0: friends with each other, you know, the two opposing parties. And then, as in a lot of these, violence kind of interrupted it all. But in that one, it was one of the most blatant examples of some of that, some of the fraud. I think in one district, it was like 600% of the people voted this way. And so I'm like, okay, all right. But the one thing I will say is, yeah, reaching out to people has been really helpful to figure out some more about this. And in fact, I have been talking to Kit Klarenberg, and he has been awesome on it. He's been able to give me great information about Montenegro and stuff like that. And he's been like a really big supporter of a lot of my stuff, which has been really awesome because he's fantastic on this stuff. And he also has a lot of those documents that I'm like, I don't know where you find this stuff, you know, and is able to really give some really good insight into that. So with Montenegro, I would say he is definitely got the ball on that one. But yeah, I would say Serbia is the biggest one where we're looking. I think the biggest ones that come to my mind is right around, you know, Serbia is right around the end of Clinton. And it's so funny looking at the Washington Post where there is kind of what you talked about earlier, where he's like, CIA didn't do this, but if they did, I mean, I wouldn't have a problem with it, you know? So, and I think the total that they said there was between like USAID and the NDI and all of them, it ended up being $41 million that was spent towards this election.
1: And I'm pretty sure I do have a source or two in there affirming that, yes, CIA did help guide this whole thing too. It wasn't just the NED doing it.
0: Yes, yes. And it's just... That's definitely, I would say that's the biggest one where when I've put it all together and I'm even planning on in the future kind of ranking them from the 2000s to 2010, where does foreign influence seem to have the most influence in these elections? I would say Serbia is the big one. I mean, it's kind of like the start of it all, as it were. It's when you start seeing Mr. Helvey, when you start seeing Gene Sharp, when you start seeing the bringing down a dictator. And in fact, I'm going to see if I can find this real quick because I did have this on my laptop here. But there's this documentary. I don't know if you've ever seen it. It's called USA, The Conquest of the East. And it's this French documentary. And in it, I did have to use Google Translate as I'm watching it because I don't speak French. But I'm watching it and they are in the IRI offices. And it is one of
1: That's the International Republican Institute tied at the hip with the NED and the Soros groups there. Go ahead.
0: Yes, and with John McCain as well, being the chair on IRI. And in this documentary, they are in there with a leader from Belarus, and there is a t-shirt on the wall. And you know how when an artist comes to they're doing like a tour, for example, right? Like, oh, I was in Kansas this time. I was in New York this day. They have this shirt that's in the IRI offices, and the tour dates are Georgia, 2003, Ukraine, 2004, Russia, TBD. Belarus, TBD. And I was just watching that and just stunned. I couldn't believe what I was looking at. It was crazy. And I'm not saying that John McCain went in there and printed out the shirt and put it there, but I am saying that, you know, someone who was working for the IRI did put that up and said, hey, and the guy from Belarus is just commenting on it. Like, yep, there we go. This is what the t-shirt says over there. So yeah, that documentary has been really, really fascinating to look at.
1: I've never seen that.
0: Yeah, I'll send it your way.
1: I've seen the Martin Sheen one, which is pretty crazy itself, you know, the bringing down a dictator you mentioned there.
0: Yes, and in fact, in the French documentary, that's where I saw in Kyrgyzstan, they're all sitting around a laptop and they're watching the bringing down a dictator. And they're all commenting on it and things like that. So yeah, this documentary it's really fascinating stuff. They also have some people from different NGOs in Kyrgyzstan talking and things like that. Very, very fascinating. And it's going to be kind of the... Spoiler, but it's going to be the end of my part two of like the transition from Kyrgyzstan into Belarus for the next week.
1: Yeah. Yeah. Kyrgyzstan was one where, if I remember it right, I used to have this wrong that it was just like 5 days apart and whatever. And then I triple checked and I was wrong about that. But same damn difference anyway, where the Wall Street Journal says, yeah, we're fixing to overthrow Kyrgyzstan. And here's how we're going to do it. And we're paying this guy, and they're running the printing press. And we're picking up the bills for all these groups and
0: whatever. Blackstone.
1: Yeah. Then they have, I forget where the 5 days come from. Maybe it's 5 days later the coup happens. Mm-hmm. And then a couple weeks after that, the New York Times runs a piece that says, here's how we did it. So it's the Wall Street Journal going, here's how we're about to do it. And the New York Times going, here's how we did it. And well, there you go. And in fact, I think it was the Journal. I forget which one. I think it was Kyrgyzstan, where the Journal headline was Putin not too pleased about coup in Kyrgyzstan or whatever, you know, or like American-backed color coup there. Oh, no, that was Georgia, I guess. anyway, whatever. They're sitting there going, no, it's a popular uprising and a popular revolution. And the Wall Street Journal's like, nah, we did it.
0: I like the quote from Ukraine in 2004. I think I saw it somewhere where, you know, they're going on to their third round of voting. And Putin's like, what are we going to do? It's 25 more times? Or, you know, what's this going to look like at the end of this thing? You know, so, but yeah, that's Ukraine in 2004 is a really, really interesting one, especially considering Yanukovych is so involved in 2014 as well. But just, you know, looking at, and it's funny because I do remember you said it was kind of like a carnival. And some guy that you're talking to was like, no, it's not a carnival. What are you talking about? I go into the Ukrainian Weekly and I see a political carnival. So exactly as you mentioned. And yeah, I mean, they have these massive concerts. There's even a compilation disc where they have of all the people who were performing on stage at that time and things like that. Uh-huh. And of course, that's like, we're really starting to see like the Tent City and things like that, which continues on. They're also, they tried it in Belarus, but it just did not seem like all the gears were working together. The youth groups could not bring it together in the way that Pora did in 2004 or Chimera in 2003. They didn't really have those figures and things like that that were able to kind of make it another revolution. But yeah, that's been really interesting.
1: Yeah, I'm not sure. I'm trying to remember that. And I may have just been kind of rereading for copy mistakes or whatever. And finally occurred to me that this footnote from Voice of America, where the reporter describes Soros bringing in trucks full of roses for the Rose Revolution and all this money and everything. But that name, that must be Tucker Carlson's father. There it is. Richard Carlson is the one, which obviously he was some kind of CIA guy. But in that case, he's the one ratting on the rest of his friends for what they're doing and putting the whole story in Voice of America. And it doesn't seem like he's bragging. It really does seem like he's exposing them. You know what I mean? Like, oh, get this, guys. There's George Soros brought all the damn roses and that kind of thing. So when I met Tucker, that was like one of the first things I told him. I said, your dad is a footnote in my book talking about the overthrow of the government of Georgia in 2003. And then like, so we hit it off pretty easy after that. But yeah, I guess I'm curious as to like what was behind that, because, you know, obviously the guy was a wheeler dealer. He just decided maybe there's like a faction fight in there between the more Democrat leaning types and others or something. I don't know.
0: Yeah. Was that the, was it for when he was with the FTD, or was it, it was maybe hosted on the FTD's website, but it was from Voice of America?
1: Oh, I don't think it was from the FTD. I guess I'd have to go back and look. I think it was just reporting for Voice of America.
0: Okay.
1: You know, well, I guess I could find that, couldn't I? As long as I'm here. So, okay, tell me, here's one that I wish I knew more about. The Philippines in 2001. Can you talk about that?
0: Yeah, absolutely. And I think with that one, this is...
1: Oh, wait, what the hell was I about to Google? I just forgot.
0: About Richard Carlson.
1: Oh, yeah, yeah. Go ahead. Sorry.
0: Yeah, no, the Philippines in 2001 was a really interesting one where it's one of those ones where it kind of comes full circle in the end, where you may have thought that it was bad at the start, but essentially at the end, same kind of thing still happens. So you have Joseph Estrada, who is the president at the time. And essentially there's like a lot of corruption. If you're looking at the stock market, it's like the companies that his buddy owns is going way off the charts, while the regular stock market is like staying at an even level or even going down a little bit. So they have a vote, and they voted 11 to 10 to keep those records to the side and to not expose them. And so essentially this one, they did have a popular revolution in 1986. And so they use yellow as like the symbol and things like that. And so it's kind of a continuing of it. It's the EDSA2 movement. And so eventually he gets overthrown. And like many of these, it goes down to where like the military is defecting, as well as a lot of the media is not on the side anymore. And so eventually they put in someone named Arroyo. And they even... I want to say it was the generals, I believe, that were talking to her, and she was the vice president at the time, and they told her, you have no choice. This is kind of what's going to be happening. And then it was just a full cycle, though. By the time Arroyo, a few years later, same kind of things, same kind of corruption. They even had like a Time magazine article about the Philippines election. I believe it was in 2004. And in fact, I think she even ended up in a mental hospital for a little bit as well too. But that one is one where I think that one is absolutely like domestic uprising and things like that. Mostly when it comes for like foreign influence and things like that, it's mostly the usual U.S. tricks as it was, you know, hey, we're not going to give you that much money for military this year unless, you know, but it did seem like a very genuine domestic uprising and things like that. But yeah, that's a really interesting one that I've been able to uncover and talk about a little bit. Some of the years, I would say 2001 and then also 2002 with Madagascar. Some of those ones is a little bit harder to find the information about, where, as we've talked about with Georgia and Ukraine, it's just so easy to find some of these sources. But those ones, you've had to kind of go out your box a little bit to find some of those ones. And where 2001 was very peaceful with the Philippines, 2002, it was almost like an apocalyptic kind of Mad Max style, where there are these different factions and things like that, and like very, very violent uprisings and things like that, between a guy who was a former yogurt salesman. So those ones have been very interesting to kind of research. And it's almost nice to have the ones where there's not as much about it. It becomes a little bit of a challenge to find those resources and things like that. So especially once I get past Belarus and things like that, when I start getting into the later, outside of the Green Revolution in Iran, of course. But you know, there's some of those years where it's like, ooh, I'm going to have to stretch it a little bit, but I'm going to try to figure out the case as best I can. You know, I'm like a detective over here trying to figure out what happened.
1: Yeah, you know, in the Cedar Revolution in Lebanon, I remember being surprised that they were able to turn out that many people. And then, of course, Hezbollah turned out twice as many a couple of days later, and that was the end of that. Mm-hmm. But they were able to organize a lot of different factions to come together there. And then, you know, the Green Revolution in Iran doesn't get as much attention because it was Obama years. So it gets kind of separated out from the Bush ones. But there was a post by Kenneth Timmerman at Newsmax talking about how, yeah, the National Endowment for Democracy has been backing all these groups who are supporting Mousavi in this thing. So that wasn't, you know, like, well, again, just like with most of these, it's not a full regime change. It's just president change or prime minister change. Reject the results of the election and demand that your guy win, kind of a thing. So, which of course that one failed. And that might have been a clue for this war, right? Like, remember when the liberals of Tehran tried to help that one guy win that one time, and then the people of the country made it known that they were all religious conservatives and wouldn't stand for it? Yeah. You know, which by the way is funny. That Richard Carlson footnote is at the Washington Examiner, which means it's a reprint. It's got to be a reprint from the Weekly Standard. Mm. But then I'm wondering if that Weekly Standard piece is a reprint, because I remembered it being a Voice of America piece. But I guess I could just have that wrong. But, you know, by the way, if anybody ever wants to go persecute somebody from the Weekly Standard that you hate and you can't find their stuff because the website's gone, the entire archive is there at the Washington Examiner. They have reprinted all of the Weekly Standard. I believe all of the Weekly Standard is there. Certainly some of the most incriminating stuff is still there. So anyway, I have archive.ph jumping over the paywall for me. Here we go. Richard Carlson, Georgia on his mind. This is his being George Soros here. And then, you know what? It does not say. It does not say who he wrote this for originally. Maybe he did just write it for the Weekly Standard. Well, let me see. Control F for Roses here. What does he have to think?
0: I think in my research, I do remember at the bottom.
1: It was, yeah, this is the article where he talks about he bust in the Roses to do the thing. Trucked in from out of the country and all of that. So this is the same article. I could have swore it was in the Voice of America. Well, that's funny. The fact that it's in the Weekly Standard, I guess, is an extra little punchline there. Anyway, let's go back to your great work instead of this. Yes. You got so many good ones on this list. Oh, you do have a Lebanon one. I'm sorry. I have not read this one yet. So yeah, take us back through this. This was all the aftermath of the assassination of Rafik Hariri, right? So tell us what's going on.
0: Yeah. So, I mean, this is another one started off by like, obviously a case of violence and things like that. And this one, actually, one of the primary kind of sources I've been using for a lot of the information is like court testimony and things like that, both for his assassination and also kind of the lead up to it. So they were talking about these different meetings that were happening right before the assassination actually ended up happening. They ended up meeting, I believe, 3 times at like a hotel. And so he would kind of send his envoys or people around him to go and talk to him. And you could see that he was starting to shift towards the opposition as right around the time that he ended up getting killed in a car bomb. And it was 3 separate meetings. And by the second or third one, they were sending like more influential guys in a circle like, hey, yeah, I'm going to be joining the opposition here pretty soon. And there's one kind of throwaway line in the court document that I thought was really, really interesting. And I hope to dig more into this at some point. But they even mentioned, hey, I heard from British intelligence, like we need to be careful. And this is the day before the bombing happened, which I found to be super, super interesting. And then I started to dive into kind of like who did it as well too, because at this time we don't have like a definitive case of who did it. At the time there was this guy whose name was, I believe, Abu Adas, who they said had filmed something on like Al Jazeera and things like that. And it turns out in this court document that I was looking at, they were talking about, and this is very recent, this might have been 2022, 2023, but they were talking about how all the things that they accused him of, it was things like, oh, he drove to the bombing site. Well, he didn't have a driver's license and things like that. Or he had all this stuff on his laptop, and they said that could have very easily been planted and things like that. So they did end up arresting a few, and there are 4 that got arrested, and then 1 who actually ended up getting charged with it. The other people kind of got sent away and things like that. So that was really interesting diving into that too, because at the time, this Abu Adas story was kind of everywhere. It was apparently on Al Jazeera and things like that. And I tried for hours to find this video of the Al Jazeera piece, but I was unable to find that. And it looks like it's just gone into the ether at this point. But yeah, it's been a very interesting story. And kind of like what you talked about, I mean, these were massive, massive crowds in Lebanon. And the crazy part about it is kind of when I get to the aftermath is I say like, hey, this is still going to happen. You know, none of this really got resolved. You know, a lot of what they're fighting for is we're still seeing the consequences and things that are happening in Lebanon right now, you know. And kind of in that case too, we're seeing how important independent media and things were. A lot of journalists were being assassinated. Some of them were also killing car bombs, just like Hariri. So that's been a one where it was just the scale of it was very impressive, like you said, considering everything that was going around at the time.
1: Yeah. Well, the Israelis and the war party here were quick to blame Hezbollah and Assad for it. But I know Justin Raimondo wrote about this. I'm pretty sure Gareth Porter as well showed that it was much more likely bin Ladenites who did it. And there was a dispute over, you know, the method of the bombing, whether it was a truck or whether it was a bomb hidden under the road or this or that. I forget. It's been 20 years, but that's pretty good for 20 years. But yeah, man, I'm sorry. I'm out of time. I've got to run because I got a show to do in a minute and I got to eat or I'm going to die. So we're going to have to cut this short, but that's good because that's just giving them just enough to know that they got to go and subscribe to Libertarian Overwatch on Substack, libertarianoverwatch.substack.com, and catch up, read up on all of the color-coded revolutions there. Thank you very much for coming on the show, Patrick. Appreciate it.
0: Of course. Thank you so much, Scott.
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2: From Feature Stories in Washington, I'm Nick Harper. The U.S.-China summit in Beijing has ended with a note of stability, despite few details of progress on trade deals. U.S. President Donald Trump has called it an incredible visit, but tensions clearly remain over the issues of tariffs and Taiwan. Evsen's Laura Westbrook has more from Hong Kong.
3: Earlier, the two leaders went to the Zhongnanhai leaders compound in the heart of Beijing, and President Xi took Donald Trump on a stroll through the compound, a much more intimate setting than the pomp and pageantry. And President Xi has said that the trip, he's called it historic. He said that it's a milestone and a landmark trip. And he also wanted to highlight the new constructive strategic relationship that they had agreed to. China's foreign ministry, they've said that both sides have reached common understandings and that the interactions between the two presidents have injected much-needed stability and certainty in the world.
2: Following his state visit to China, President Trump has now refocused on one of his key passions, real estate development, making a new announcement on the location of another project in Washington, D.C., as FSN's Mitch McCann reports.
4: As he departed Beijing, President Trump was back on Truth Social, where he posted a photo walking alongside President Xi, saying that China has a ballroom and so should the USA, adding that he expects the scheduled opening in Washington to take place in September 2028. Despite legal challenges, the ballroom continues to be built next to the White House. The president, meanwhile, says a separate project called the National Garden of American Heroes will be located at Washington's West Potomac Park, where he says a magnificent exhibition of statues will be placed. In another post, Mr. Trump praised a golden statue of himself that has been placed at his resort near Miami.
2: The United States is cancelling plans to deploy more than 4,000 troops to Poland. The move has come as a surprise for both U.S. defense personnel and America's allies. It follows news that Washington is also withdrawing thousands of soldiers from Germany. Ever since William Denslow has more from Brussels.
5: The decision has been made despite much of the brigade's equipment reportedly having been already shipped. The move will nearly halve the US's combat power in Poland. And one member of the US Senate Foreign Relations Committee says it's not clear why the move was made. NATO has downplayed the impact of the decision, saying that the military alliance will continue to maintain a strong presence along its eastern flank with Russia. This comes after the US announced it was pulling 5,000 troops out of Germany, following a spat between Chancellor Friedrich Merz and US President Donald Trump over the Iran conflict.
2: From bureaus worldwide, this is FSN.
6: With FSN Spotlight, I'm Simon Marks. Today, why Russia might be the biggest winner coming out of the US and Israeli war on Iran. That's the view of Alexander Gabuev, the director of the Carnegie Russia Eurasia Center.
7: It's a big adrenaline shot in the arm for Putin's economy and his war machine.
6: He told Foreign Policy magazine the soaring price of oil caused by the dislocation of the Strait of Hormuz and the associated economic consequences of the war on Iran are a boon for Russian interests and will propel Moscow into a deeper partnership with Beijing.
7: Every 10 US dollars increase per barrel gives Russia Inc., the state and companies together, 100 million US dollars a month. The intake increases as the oil price grows and stays elevated. You might remember that Russia was selling its oil to limited number of partners in China, India, and some countries of the global south. Added steep discount. So discount is disappearing and then there is a windfall.
6: On Thursday, President Trump indicated China may soon start buying more American oil, underscoring the fact that while millions of Americans are paying the cost of higher fuel prices themselves, the country's oil behemoths are, like the Russians, benefiting enormously. With FSN Spotlight, I'm Simon Marks.
2: And the main news again. The US-China summit in Beijing between Donald Trump and Xi Jinping has ended with a note of stability despite few details of progress on trade deals. Donald Trump has made a new announcement for a project that he intends to build in Washington, D.C. and unveil plans on the completion of the White House ballroom. And the United States is cancelling plans to deploy more than 4,000 troops to Poland.
8: From Feature Story News in Washington, I'm Nick Harper
2: reporting. The US-China summit in Beijing has ended with a note of stability, despite few details of progress on trade deals. US President Donald Trump has called it an incredible visit, but tensions clearly remain over the issues of tariffs and Taiwan. Ever since Laura Westbrook has more from Hong Kong.
3: Earlier, the two leaders went to the Zhongnanhai leaders compound in the heart of Beijing, and President Xi took Donald Trump on a stroll through the compound, a much more intimate setting than the pomp and pageantry. And President Xi has said that the trip, he's called it historic. He said that it's a milestone and a landmark trip. And he also wanted to highlight the new constructive strategic relationship that they had agreed to. China's foreign ministry, they've said that both sides have reached common understandings and that the interactions between the two presidents have injected much-needed stability and certainty in the world.
2: Following his state visit to China, President Trump has now refocused on one of his key passions, real estate development, making a new announcement on the location of another project in Washington, D.C., as FSN's Mitch McCann reports.
4: As he departed Beijing, President Trump was back on Truth Social, where he posted a photo walking alongside President Xi, saying that China has a ballroom and so should the USA, adding that he expects the scheduled opening in Washington to take place in September 2028. Despite legal challenges, the ballroom continues to be built next to the White House. The president, meanwhile, says a separate project called the National Garden of American Heroes will be located at Washington's West Potomac Park, where he says a magnificent exhibition of statues will be placed. In another post, Mr. Trump praised a golden statue of himself that has been placed at his resort near Miami.
2: The United States is cancelling plans to deploy more than 4,000 troops to Poland. The move has come as a surprise for both U.S. defense personnel and America's allies. It follows news that Washington is also withdrawing thousands of soldiers from Germany. Ever since William Denslow has more from Brussels.
5: The decision has been made despite much of the brigade's equipment reportedly having been already shipped. The move will nearly halve the US's combat power in Poland. And one member of the US Senate Foreign Relations Committee says it's not clear why the move was made. NATO has downplayed the impact of the decision, saying that the military alliance will continue to maintain a strong presence along its eastern flank with Russia. This comes after the US announced it was pulling 5,000 troops out of Germany, following a spat between Chancellor Friedrich Merz and US President Donald Trump over the Iran conflict.
2: From bureaus worldwide, this is FSN.
6: With FSN Spotlight, I'm Simon Marks. Today, why Russia might be the biggest winner coming out of the US and Israeli war on Iran. That's the view of Alexander Gabuev, the director of the Carnegie Russia Eurasia Center.
9: It's a big adrenaline shot in the arm for Putin's economy and his war machine.
6: He told Foreign Policy magazine the soaring price of oil caused by the dislocation of the Strait of Hormuz and the associated economic consequences of the war on Iran are a boon for Russian interests and will propel Moscow into a deeper partnership with Beijing.
7: Every 10 US dollars increase per barrel gives Russia Inc., the state and companies together, 100 million US dollars a month. The intake increases as the oil price grows and stays elevated. You might remember that Russia was selling its oil to limited number of partners in China, India, and some countries of the global south, at a steep discount. So discount is disappearing, and then there is a windfall.
6: On Thursday, President Trump indicated China may soon start buying more American oil, underscoring the fact that while millions of Americans are paying the cost of higher fuel prices themselves, the country's oil behemoths are, like the Russians, benefiting enormously. With FSN Spotlight, I'm Simon Marks.
2: And the main news again. The US-China summit in Beijing between Donald Trump and Xi Jinping has ended with a note of stability despite few details of progress on trade deals. Donald Trump has made a new announcement for a project that he intends to build in Washington, D.C., and unveil plans on the completion of the White House ballroom. And the United States is cancelling plans to deploy more than 4,000 troops to Poland. That's feature story news, Nick Harper reports.

0: Welcome to Between the Lines, presenting news and analysis of critical issues affecting our communities, the nation, and the world. I'm Scott Harris. This week we present James Zogby, president of the Arab American Institute, who examines the dire situation in Lebanon, the West Bank, and Gaza under continuing military attack by Israel, violence largely ignored by U.S. corporate media. Martin O'Malley, Social Security Commissioner under Joe Biden, who explains how the Trump-Musk and Doge downsizing of the Social Security workforce has demolished the agency's customer service. And Thomas Meyer of Food and Water Watch, who talks about growing nationwide opposition to the building of resource-hungry artificial intelligence data centers. But first, we begin with a summary of some of the week's underreported news stories.
1: The Trump administration is deporting immigrant parents with children who are U.S. citizens at four times the rate of the Biden administration. The Trump White House rewrote the rules for dealing with such cases by eliminating instructions to handle immigrant parents in a way that is humane when related to family separation.

operations. Often, immigrant parents facing ICE arrest must quickly find a guardian for their children, turning to friends, neighbors, or their place of worship. According to a recent ProPublica analysis, over 11,000 parents of children who are U.S. citizens were arrested since Trump's second term began. With an aggressive enforcement goal of 3,000 arrests a day nationally, ICE and cooperating police departments are arresting 50 parents daily. Under the Trump regime, 60% of parents arrested are deported, twice the rate under Biden. ICE agents are arresting more mothers than fathers, and detained parents aren't often permitted to see their children before they're deported. 3/4 of the mothers arrested had no criminal history in the United States other than minor traffic infractions. Indigenous residents of a small village near the Napo River in the Ecuadorian Amazon rainforest now fear for their lives from criminal gangs illegally mining gold. Violence targeting villagers has grown with the influx of miners. In 2025, there were 19 murders in Napo province, nearly twice the number of the previous year. According to Foreign Policy magazine, two main factors have driven organized crime groups to diversify into gold. The first is the price of cocaine has fallen over the past few years, while the price of gold has soared by 65% over last year. Second, there's a lower risk of being arrested for smuggling illegal gold than for drug trafficking, largely because gold is not an inherently illegal product. Illegal miners often use mercury to extract gold from ore, which is highly toxic, contaminating soil, waterways, and fisheries. Blood samples of indigenous villagers in Ecuador have been found with increasing levels of mercury poisoning linked to cancer deaths and damage to kidneys, lungs, and nervous systems. Portland, Oregon has become an innovator in building new affordable housing by promoting smaller, denser units such as duplexes, triplexes, fourplexes, and sixplexes. The city has succeeded in providing incentives to developers to construct what's called infill or middle housing in existing residential neighborhoods. These are townhouses that stack one behind another, going deep into a lot rather than all facing the street. With the shortage of affordable housing across the U.S., cities are looking for new ways to create partnerships with developers to build more entry-level housing. While other cities, counties, and states have allowed denser housing options, Portland has done more than most to create incentives for their construction. Portland's more flexible zoning rules allow developers to make more money from constructing multiple units on one lot than from a single-family home on that same piece of property. The Washington Post reports that since 2021, nearly 90% of building permits issued for housing in Portland has been for middle, denser cottage clusters of tiny homes. This week's news summary was compiled by Bob Nixon. For Between the Lines, I'm Anna Manso.

As the world entered the 11th week of the U.S.-Israeli war against Iran, President Trump rejected Iran's response to the latest U.S. peace proposal, acknowledging that the ceasefire is on life support. Iran's counteroffer had demanded the release of frozen assets and an end to the U.S. naval blockade of Iranian ports. The failure of peace talks increased oil prices, with little hope the Strait of Hormuz would soon reopen to oil tankers and commercial shipping. Just days after the U.S. and Israel launched their February 28th war on Iran, Israeli Prime Minister Benjamin Netanyahu attacked Lebanon, targeting Hezbollah. Although the two countries reached a temporary ceasefire agreement in mid-April, Israel continues to launch deadly airstrikes and occupies southern Lebanon. Lebanon's health ministry reports that since March 2nd, Israeli strikes have killed nearly 3,000 people across Lebanon and displaced 1.2 million. In the occupied West Bank, the Israeli military and radical Jewish settlers have killed over 1,000 Palestinians since October 2023 in a campaign of ethnic cleansing and violent land takeovers. Despite a U.S.-brokered ceasefire in Gaza that took effect in October last year, Israel has conducted near-daily attacks, killing 850 Palestinians, in addition to more than 72,000 killed there since October 7, 2023. Your reporter spoke with James Zogby, co-founder and president of the Arab American Institute, who examines the dire situation in Lebanon, the West Bank, and Gaza under continuing Israeli attack, horrific 2023. Your reporter spoke with James Zogby, co-founder and president of the Arab American Institute, who examines the dire situation

0: the fighting has actually been more devastating. Hundreds have died. Entire Lebanese villages have been leveled. The New York Times has a very powerful photo presentation of the villages before and after, 12 of them that have been pretty much demolished. They've done to Lebanon in the south what they did to Gaza. 1 million people have been expelled from their homes. And like I said, the homes being destroyed. And hundreds are being killed. And there's no attention paid. And part of the problem is a racism that exists in, still in the American mind, where Israelis are human beings and Arabs are objects. They're not personalities. They're not people with families and people who love them and personalities that have to be attended to. So, you know, an Israeli hostage gets sympathy. 100 Palestinians dying in a building is just a body count. It's not unlike the way we had Vietnam, you know, where American soldiers were people. We knew their families. We knew their mothers. We saw the families cry. Vietnamese were like 10,000 a week being killed. Who cared? And it's pretty much that way. Israelis are human beings and Palestinians are objects. And Lebanese are in the same way. Actually, it's been disturbing to me because I have long been on the left of American politics from my Jackson days through my Bernie days. And I see the left finally understanding Palestinians, but not appreciating the loss of life and the loss of their properties of the Lebanese. They just aren't seen in the same way.
1: James, the Lebanese health ministry said just this past Sunday, Israeli attacks over just 24 hours killed 51 people, including two medical workers. Since March 2nd, Israeli strikes have killed nearly 3,000 people across Lebanon, and 1.2 million people have been displaced. I mean, these stats are just horrifying. And I wonder if you feel that the impunity with which Israel operated under in Gaza, judged by many international jurists as a genocide, given that the government of Prime Minister Benjamin Netanyahu has been given the green light, you think, to commit similar crimes in Lebanon because they weren't held accountable for what took place in Gaza.
0: Of course. And basically, look, well, successive American administrations have been responsible for this impunity. The Biden administration really upped the ante on that. They turned a complete blind eye to what Israel was doing. They gave them the go-ahead. I had meetings with the Secretary of State, meetings with the National Security Council advisor. They were all unwilling, not only to condemn, but they didn't see anything wrong with what Israel was doing. And they continue to say Israel's got to finish the job. What does finish the job mean? When you're talking about an occupied people who are being strangled to death in a situation in Gaza that was itself genocidal even before the Israeli assault. It was an open-air prison camp. People couldn't get out. Nothing could come in unless the Israelis let it in. They were limited to the amount of caloric intake that Israel deemed was necessary for survival. And those conditions existed for 20 years. And then, you know, the Biden administration let Israel have its way completely in what they did in Gaza, and never a critical word other than a kind of a cautionary note, but not a condemnation, not a stopping of aid, not a distancing ourselves or saying, you know, we're going to either take punitive measures or distance ourselves from you. We didn't do it. Trump inherited it, and of course, he has no compassion for anybody. He let it happen, and Israel went full throttle. So, yeah, the ground was laid for Lebanon, was prepared for Lebanon by what happened in Gaza. And that sense of impunity is the fault of American policy, and it's actually had devastating consequences. If the last couple of administrations have done anything, it's they've made international law irrelevant. It no longer exists. This is the law of the jungle. Power wins, rights lose, and we've seen it operating now for many years, but it's now, with the Biden administration and with the Trump administration, it's been consolidated into a fact.
1: That was James Zogby, president of the Arab American Institute. Learn more about human rights groups reporting on the death and destruction resulting from continuing Israeli attacks on Lebanon.

0: Lebanon, the West Bank, and Gaza by visiting our Between the Lines website at btlonline.org. Soon after moving back into the White House for a second term in January last year, Donald Trump recruited tech billionaire Elon Musk to lead an unofficial government initiative called DOGE, or the Department of Government Efficiency, to hunt down federal agency waste, fraud, and abuse. Musk and his team of young engineers failed to find any significant waste, but set in motion mass terminations of federal employees, the closure of entire agencies, deep cuts to agency budgets, and cancellation of critical domestic and foreign aid health programs, which led to dozens of lawsuits and claims of unlawful, chaotic cuts. The Social Security Administration was on the DOGE hit list, where Musk and his team disrupted the agency's operations by firing 11% of its employees and closing 26 field offices, leading to widespread customer service problems and long wait times. These initiatives, aimed at reducing agency costs and modernizing technology, have instead caused critical failures in services for many of the 75 million people who depend on Social Security to receive their earned monthly benefits. Your reporter spoke with Martin O'Malley, Commissioner of the Social Security Administration under President Biden, who previously served as Maryland's two-term governor and mayor of Baltimore. Here he talks about how the Trump-Musk downsizing of the Social Security workforce has impacted critical customer service and how to fairly address the projected 2033 shortfall of the Social Security Trust Fund.
1: When President Biden asked me to go there, it was understanding that for 10 years, their staffing had been reduced down to a point where it was a 50-year low. And those hardworking men and women, by the end of the Biden administration, had managed to turn 8 of the 9 service delivery metrics, you know, the speed with which to answer the phone, getting a beneficiary into pay status, initial disability determinations. They had gotten it headed in a much better direction. Some of them at a 20-year best, notwithstanding the fact that baby boomers, like me, were starting to swell their ranks to a new all-time high every day. But then DOGE and Elon Musk and Donald Trump with his bullhorn of lies started just taking a wrecking ball to the agency. They reduced its staffing now to about a 63-year low. They shoved 7,000 people out of the agency, the largest loss of staff in the shortest period of time in the history of that 90-year agency, Scott, that's never, ever once missed a monthly payment. So the result of all of that is that the customer service that people work for their whole lives, just like they earn their benefits by working their whole lives, has been taken away from them. And as President Biden said in some of his first remarks as a fully promoted, full-fledged citizen, they're trying to wreck Social Security so that then they can rob it, because it's the only agency that maintains a $2.6 trillion surplus. So that's the sad story. The good news is Americans are appalled by this. 87% of us, regardless of party, actually want Social Security to be strengthened, made better, and able to pay 100% of the benefits we've earned for the far future, not just for us, but for our kids and grandkids.
0: Commissioner O'Malley, I did want to ask you if you would talk a bit about predictions, and I guess this is based on the numbers, that without adjustment, Social Security and the Social Security Trust Fund will be insolvent by 2033 or 2034, and that without doing anything, people's their benefits may shrink by 17%. But there's plenty that can be done and has been done in the past to readjust where the shortfalls lie. Commissioner O'Malley, tell our listeners about the shortfall and where policymakers and folks like yourself want to see Social Security go to fix this problem.
1: Sure. You know, because so many people, Scott, depend on Social Security, there are very few scary headlines that get as many eyeballs and as many clicks as a headline that says Social Security to go totally dry, run dry by 2033. Oftentimes they put to go totally insolvent. And let me define that for just one second. Social Security is a pay-as-you-go program. In other words, the dollars that go out of Social Security to beneficiaries who work their whole lives and are in pay status are the same dollars that are paid in by all of us who are still working in the economy. But it is true that the surplus that Congress built up back in the last adjustment, which was 1982, that surplus is not lasting as long as they had intended and as they had forecasted in 1982. When I was confirmed, or rather going through the confirmation process, I asked the actuary, the public actuary at Social Security, what did you all get wrong? Are we living longer? Were birth rates off? What did you get wrong? And you know what he said? He said, income inequality. I said, excuse me, come again. He said, we were asked to set the tax bracket on Social Security so that it would capture, it would apply to 90% of increased earnings over the next 40 years. But then so many things happened under Ronald Reagan after 1982 that in essence flatlined any increases in earnings for about 94% of us and increased earnings in ways haven't seen since the roaring 20s for the top 5, 6, 7% of Americans. So because of that, Social Security only captured 80% of future earnings, not 90%. And that is why, my friend, that surplus is running out in 2033 rather than 2050, when most of us baby boomers will move on to our eternal reward. Mm. So the cause of Social Security's upcoming, the forecasted 17% cliff, and I do believe, I mean, not to scare the bejeebers out of your listeners, I do believe that there is will in Congress to act on this, and the solution is pretty forthright. And John Larson has put in a bill every year with growing numbers of co-sponsors that would essentially scrap the cap for those higher earning people so that they continue to pay the same rate into Social Security that all of the rest of us pay into it for the first 182,000 of our earnings.
0: That was Martin O'Malley, former commissioner of the Social Security Administration under President Joe Biden. Learn more about the Trump regime's damage to the Social Security system and future threats by visiting our Between the Lines website at btlonline.org.

0: On May 11th, Baltimore City Council joined more than 60 local governments, big and small, rural and urban, Democratic and Republican, all over the country, in declaring a moratorium on building data centers to power artificial intelligence while local officials study the issue. The Maine legislature recently became the first state to pass such a law, but it was vetoed by Democratic Governor Janet Mills. While the legislature's veto override failed, Governor Mills created a commission to study the issue, which was part of the original bill. Last October, Food and Water Watch became the first national group to call for a data center moratorium, now joined by more than 250 other organizations across the U.S. Data centers require enormous amounts of energy and water, create noise pollution, and air pollution depending on how they're powered, while creating very few jobs. Between the Lines' Melinda Tuhu spoke with Thomas Meyer, Strategic Organizing Projects Director for Food and Water Watch and Food and Water Action. Here he talks about the fight to stop, or at least slow down, the building of data centers in Maine and other states across the nation.
1: What we have been pushing for is, and saying, is that we need a moratorium on data centers, basically until and unless we can figure out a way to make them compatible with a livable and sustainable future. So far, so many of the proposals have been powered by fossil fuels, using enormous amounts of water, creating a lot of noise and disruption for communities, buying up farmland, you know, that obviously could be productive in other ways. Conditions, you know, or the stipulations of lifting a moratorium would probably differ kind of state to state until there is obviously some kind of national framework. There's a lot left to be figured out. And so we think that it's prudent to hit pause and give both the public and policymakers time to figure out how to move forward sustainably. The cities and towns where this is being so hotly debated, we know that opposition to data centers has been bipartisan. And we know that in other states, certainly there have been proposed moratoria that are bipartisan and led by both, you know, Democrats and Republicans in the legislature.
2: Maine was the first state to pass a statewide moratorium, and then the governor vetoed it. She vetoed it because she said she wanted one particular one to go through, and she said it would be 400 construction jobs and 100 permanent jobs, which sounded a little fishy to me because I know it doesn't take much human labor to run these things. What does your research show in terms of jobs that would be provided with these data centers?
1: Food and Water Watch has a recently published research report that looks at the variety of reasons why, you know, a data center moratorium is prudent. And one of them is the kind of empty promises around jobs and revenue. Looking at Virginia specifically, which is where the most data centers have been built and proposed, found that with a $54 million investment in a data center, you would get one permanent job. And with $54 million invested in non-data center, you know, projects, you would get 168 jobs. And so you're right that the math from this project really just doesn't add up. Really, part of the rationale for data centers and for artificial intelligence and for automation is to eliminate jobs. Like, that is the project of the big tech and corporate trusts that are pushing these.
2: In Maine, well, I understand that the governor vetoed it, and then she created, I guess by a executive order, a body to study the issue, which is partly what the, you know, what the moratorium was going to do. Do you know what's happening next in Maine in terms of trying to fight back against her veto?
1: As I understand it, was brought back up to override the veto and did not quite have the numbers necessary to override it. So to my knowledge, it's dead for this legislative session, unfortunately. There is a push in Maine, as in so many other states, to pass, you know, moratoria or ban or restrictions at the local level in Maine. What we've seen everywhere in the country is that the local, the municipal, the county level is where the kind of fiercest opposition has been, and where, you know, local elected officials have taken action, not in as many cases as they should.
2: Governor DeSantis in Florida said that any data centers coming, and he didn't say they weren't welcome, but they would have to provide their own energy. But that doesn't really address the issue of, first of all, what kind of energy, And also the issue of water use. Is it possible to have a data center without using up an awful lot of water?
1: There are some systems, more expensive, less common. That's why the industry doesn't want to use them. To my understanding, there are some data center systems that would use less water, would recycle water for cooling in some way, would use the heat generated by the thing that's happening in all the servers to actually provide heat or energy for other buildings.
0: That was Thomas Meyer, Strategic Organizing Projects Director for Food and Water Watch and Food and Water Action. Learn more about groups opposing the construction of data centers in their communities and across the nation by visiting our Between the Lines website at btlonline.org.

0: 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Our theme music was written by Richard Hill and performed by Mikata. This week's program was produced by Susan Bramhall, Mary Hunt, Anna Manzo, Bob Nixon, Melinda Tuhus, and Jeff Yates. For Between the Lines, I'm Scott Harris.
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9: All right, everybody. Introducing Michelle McPhee. She is the author of two fantastic books about the Boston Marathon bombing of 2013, Mayhem and Maximum Harm. And they are both so good. I forgot which one came first, but I read them both. And Michelle, I don't know, you probably don't know this, but I'm the author of a book about called Provoked about the new Cold War with Russia. And I have an entire chapter, kind of subchapter on the Boston bombing, which in which I rely very heavily on your work for not just in your books, but for the Boston Globe and interviews you did on the radio in Boston and all of these things. I have, you know, multiple footnotes. In fact, I poached some of your footnotes and some of the research that you beat me to and everything there too. So I want to thank you very much for your fantastic work on this. There's nobody else who compares to your output on this story. And I don't think hardly anybody knows, unless they read your books or mine, which borrow so heavily from yours, I don't think anybody knows anything about this case. And it's such a fascinating case, and especially because of the importance of the role of America's relationship with Russia in the thing happening in the first place and in the aftermath and everything. So it's just a fascinating story. It was, you know, the anniversary was just 2 days ago here. So that's the occasion for having you on here. And so thank you very much for joining us. Very happy to have you on the show here today.
10: Thank you so much. First of all, I cannot wait to read Provoked because it is interesting. Like the whole Russia relationship is so central to this entire story. And, you know, you remember that the parents are back in Russia now. The parents of the Boston Marathon bombers are in Russia. I mean, this was fascinating. You immediately remind me that I still kind of chuckle when I think about the last time Congress behaved in a bipartisan way before the Epstein Transparency Act with Ro Khanna and Tom Massey was with the Boston Marathon bombing. And they were united in their absolute apoplectic fury at the FBI because of the FBI's steadfast refusal to cooperate with a congressional investigation, which to me is staggering. That should be illegal. If you are a member of the intelligence services for the United States of America, how dare you ignore a congressional subpoena when the goal is to make sure that we don't have further terror attacks. So I think that's the last time we saw Congress actually act in unison. And it's when they went to Russia with Steven Seagal, the actor, and came back and said that they got more answers from the FSB than they did from the FBI, which is kind of an incredible statement. You know better than me, to have Democratic and Republican lawmakers united in saying the FSB was more cooperative with us than our own FBI is really crazy.
9: Yeah. Well, except, I mean, on the face of it, it sure doesn't seem to me like they have much to hide here, and the FBI surely does. Although I have to say, I just reread my section this morning, and I remember asking myself WTF a few times through here, where I still don't understand the story. Just to skip ahead, just to give an example, like, I still don't know if Tsarnaev was an informant working in I know he was an FBI informant, but I don't know if he was an informant for the Russians helping to identify this guy Plotnikov. It seems halfway that that's the case. On the other hand, I believe I learned from you and from the firsthand sources here that no, the Russians first learned about Tsarnaev from Plotnikov, who was working for them. So the whole thing is still very confusing. I don't know. So in fact, and I'm glad we have time. I'd like to really just start and go through this for, in fact, there's even grown adults listening to this now who won't even remember this. They were little kids at the time and don't even know anything about it at all. So let's just start with, who are the Tsarnaevs? Where are they from? How much do we know about how they did this? And go ahead and tell the story of the killing of the older brother and the capture of the younger and all that, and get us started here on what happened. And then we'll break into all the follow-ups here.
10: Okay, so I guess we should start with how they got into the country in the first place.
9: Okay.
10: So we're talking about a family that is from Russia, from Dagestan, which you know is a war-torn area. But somehow they all got visitor visas from Ankara, Turkey. Now that's important. Why? Because the CIA station chief who was in Ankara, Turkey at the time is a guy named Graham Fuller, who allegedly just passed away. His obituary showed up this month. He died apparently in Canada. But Graham Fuller is an interesting character because the Tsarnaev family's uncle, the two brothers. So the central figures in our story are Tamerlan and Jokhar Tsarnaev. And they came to America with their parents and their two sisters. And they did so with visas that they got from Ankara, Turkey. So right away, that puts the CIA.
9: You mentioned that they're from Dagestan, but they're ethnic Chechens.
10: They're ethnic Chechens.
9: Okay, so that was part of it, right?
10: Yep, they're ethnic Chechens. They moved around all over the place, and I think they went back and forth. They had family members spread out everywhere, but they're Chechens. And you know, I think that Graham Fuller, if you look at some of his writings, he had long believed in fighting Russia by using the Mujahideen. So he has these ties already to using Mujahideen, these young, you know, angry Islamic kids to, you know, fight back against the Russians. So it's an interesting tie that Graham Fuller's daughter was married to Ruslan Tsarnaev, who was the brother of their dad. So right away you have a CIA character that comes into the mix. And then they moved into a house in Cambridge, Massachusetts that was owned by a defector who was a Russian studies professor at Harvard University, in another tie to Graham Fuller. And they settled into this rent-controlled apartment in Cambridge, Massachusetts. And they, at that time, they looked like all American kids. You know, Tamerlan was sort of a dandy dresser who hung around at the Euro Cafe on Boston's Newbury Street, now defunct. You know, these kids really, I think, wanted to be American. Tamerlan obviously was an accomplished boxer who wanted to box for the United States Olympic team. He wasn't able to do that because he wasn't a citizen. So there was, you know, that's just like the backstory of how the brothers got into the country. Now, leading up into the marathon is a different story. We all know on April 15th, 2013, Patriots Day in Boston. I'm a Bostonian, as you can probably hear in my wicked pissa accent. These two pressure cooker bombs were detonated at the finish line, killing a little boy named Martin Richard and two young women in their 20s, Crystal Campbell and Lindsay Liu. And dozens of people were maimed and wounded. More than a dozen people left with amputations. It was a horrific, bloody scene. And as somebody who had been at the ground, Scott, on 9/11, this scene was different because on 9/11, you didn't see this kind of carnage. It wasn't like grisly, bloody violence. Boylston Street, after those bombs went off, was a completely different story. And right away, you know, there was some sort of tension between the FBI and local police that was palpable, like almost immediately after these bombs were detonated. So right away, you know, cops were kind of looking askance at feds and how they were behaving. And pretty soon, some real serious questions were raised. I think the first one I'll bring up is, okay, so we know that the FSB had warned the FBI that they had intercepted communications between a Canadian runaway named William Plotnikov, who you mentioned, and Tamerlan Tsarnaev. And obviously, they picked up Plotnikov. His parents were desperately looking for him. He was at that time training in the forest in Udomish. They picked him up. They went through his phone. They find all of this correspondence with Tamerlan Tsarnaev, and they warn the FBI attaché in Moscow, which is passed along to the Boston FBI field office. We're expected to believe that the most elite unit, the counterterrorism investigators from the FBI, interviewed Tamerlan multiple times, interviewed his family members, but didn't recognize him when his photo shows up. Right away, that's a giant red flag for me, because that is complete BS. If I had interviewed somebody who was a subject of a story a year ago, and then their photo shows up as a suspect for detonating these deadly bombs to create maximum harm, I would remember them. So right away, we're like, this is a complete nonsense story.
9: And their story is that they didn't know even who they were until they got the thumbprint off the corpse of the older brother, right?
10: I mean, that stretches credibility in my mind. And if it is true, then that FBI agent should be canned anyhow, because you don't recognize the guy that you interviewed multiple times as part of this
9: investigation. The other explanation is, I mean, unless just, the FBI agents, plural, involved were all just on vacation that week or whatever. The other explanation is that they reviewed the surveillance footage. They saw the two brothers and they said, uh-oh, that's our informant guy. And then they started lying and they started pretending that they didn't know who it was. They did not put those photos out to the public immediately saying, these are the two guys we're looking for. They pretended to not know who they were looking for while they were getting away. And which, by the way, and people will remember this, they locked down the entire city, three cities, right? Watertown and whatever, all these, you know, adjacent cities, as though they could be anywhere when, in fact, they knew how, you know, limited their search area really was in the first place. They knew exactly what was going on. And then, as you say, and as you report in your books, freezing the local cops out the whole time.
10: Freezing the local cops out enormously. The key video, the one that we all saw, was suspect white hat and suspect black hat that was released in this dramatic press conference on Thursday, which was, of course, days after the bombs went off. You know, that video was seized not by the FBI. That was a restaurant on Boylston Street called the BPD, the Boston Police Department, and said, hey, we have this video. I think it could be of interest. It looks like the guys are hustling away from the marathon. And a Boston cop went and picked up that video, and that's the key video. So it's almost like they intentionally didn't pick up the video that was going to be the most useful in this case. You know, I had a podcast, Mayhem, with Michelle McPhee, and I'm laughing because a friend of mine, there's a CIA former officer who teaches my book at Boston University, and he always tells his students, Mayhem is Michelle McPhee, which is not untrue. It's not untrue at all. But when you think about this, you know, the BPD goes and picks up this video, and that's the key video that shows these guys in the seconds after they detonated these deadly blasts. But here is a big question. It brings other people into the mix. Anyone who has been to the Boston Marathon bombing knows, I'm sorry, to the Boston Marathon itself, the event, knows that it is impossible to move around. You know, you can't just get in and out of that area, you know, smoothly. So how did these guys, these two brothers, get out of this crime scene in two Whole Foods in a matter of minutes, which would be hard on the best of traffic days. But on this day, you know, the entire area is on lockdown. It raises some, I think, serious questions about who else was there. Are there other people involved? Someone had to provide a getaway vehicle. Because we do have video of Jahar Tsarnaev walking around to Whole Foods buying milk.
9: Well, they could have stashed a car before or something like that. I don't know. But, well, and there are other indications of other people involved too, though. So maybe let's follow that trail right here. you write in your book that there's real strong reason to believe, let's not get sued or whatever, but there's reason to believe that we know who helped them build the bomb. And then that same person apparently was also part of helping them get away on the night that the older brother was accidentally run over and killed by the younger brother trying to escape, which, remind me, please, how many days later that was.
10: So in the hours after that press conference we just talked about, where the FBI came out and released these two armed and dangerous suspects, within hours, there was a murder. And this is really what got cops involved in helping me with my reporting, because people were furious. You know, former Boston Police Commissioner Ed Davis, he said on my podcast that the day after the event, he was at a high-level meeting with some U.S. attorneys and FBI officials and Department of Justice officials, and they had the photos. And Ed Davis said that he was the skunk at a picnic because he said, wait a minute, if we have photos of these guys, let's get them out. Because, you know, this is a manhunt. You know, I have cops everywhere. You guys only have a few dozen FBI agents. I have cops everywhere. My cops are the guys who are the eyes and ears of these streets. Let's get them out. He was shot down, obviously. And then we do know what happened on Thursday. It was days after the marathon. Sean Collier was sitting in his MIT cruiser, and the Boston Marathon bombers went to MIT, where the person that we're going to talk about in just a minute, Daniel Morley, used to work. And they shot him. They executed him in his vehicle. And so a cop was killed that night. And that sparks a wild chase. They track the brothers. So they kill Sean Collier. They carjack a young Boston University student. They take his SUV Mercedes. They take him on a wild ride all over the place, pulling money out of ATMs. They go to a house on Dexter Ave in Watertown. We still don't know why. The carjacked young victim would tell police that they carried something out of a house at 89 Dexter Avenue and put it in the back of the SUV. That night, there was a wild shootout. Tamerlan is shot multiple times, 9 times. And then he is run over by his brother, who gets away in this missing SUV. Now, here brings up a big question when you talk about freezing out the cops. You know, Jahar was shot in the face. He's bleeding. So there is a blood trail. He is leaving bloody handprints on his way as he races away from the scene. I was getting text messages from sources saying, hey, we have the dogs on them. We're going to grab this guy. We have a blood trail. And then suddenly I got another text saying, we've been pulled off. The FBI has shut down the scene, FBI only. So there was just so much that just pointed to malfeasance, disorganization. But what we do know for an absolute fact is that this guy was bleeding, left a blood trail, and somehow he still managed to get away.
9: Mm. And, you know, the author, Michelle Gesson, concludes here that there's just no other explanation for what's happening at this point in the story other than a massive cover-up by the feds, because the kid has, I guess, crashed the car, just pulled it over and got out and ran. So they know, cops already know how fast a guy can run, especially if he's jumping fences or whatever, trying to hide and get away. He can only be so far away. They can just create a perimeter and block and sweep until you find the kid. That's easy to do. And instead, they lock down millions and millions of people all over the place. They drove around. They call out every SWAT team to patrol up and down, pointing their guns at citizens looking out the window, which we have footage and still pictures of them doing, terrorizing the entire population. Some old man walks outside and they completely accost him as though he must be some terrorist threat, or else why would he be outside, when they know good and well this old man doesn't have the first thing to do with these two Chechen terrorists, you know, an FBI informant and his younger brother. And they, you know, essentially, it was almost like in Katrina, where they were like, let's see if we can go door-to-door seizing guns. We have a crisis. Let's get away with something here. So here they had a crisis. They knew this kid is within a few square blocks or a few square miles max, and they locked down everybody, just essentially as an experiment in totalitarianism. This is really something to see.
10: When you look in the book, there is a map. You know, it's like a grid search. And there's, I spoke to many members of FBI, of the SWAT teams, the police SWAT teams that were sent out. And a good friend of mine, Jim Baglia, who was a former Waltham police sergeant who was on this elite unit, you know, the North Shore task force. He was on the SWAT. And he said that they intentionally gave the SWAT teams a grid search. And the only place that was not on the search for these SWAT teams was the exact home where this guy, David Henenberry, lived, where they found Jahar on the boat. And when they were finally pulling him out of this boat, and the only reason he didn't beat him out. What was that?
9: I'm sorry, Michelle. You're saying the one thing that was excluded from their search was not just that block, but that one house?
10: No, it was that block.
9: But oh, okay.
10: You know, it's a suburban area. So it's not like you have building to building to building. It's like suburban houses. So it was a small little block where that house happened to be.
9: Okay, and it
10: It raised some questions for these guys because they were like, hold on a minute. We went door to door to door. And this is a frantic search. This is a guy who, you know, murdered a police officer, killed two women, a little boy. This is a very desperate search. And they felt infuriated. Like, wait a minute, how did we miss this guy? He had a blood trail. You know, by then they would just be misdirected. So Jim Voglia will tell you on the record that he was being misdirected from that boat.
9: Right. And now, so wait a minute, because we skipped a part, which was at the assassination of the cop. Oh, sorry, I'm very bad at producing this thing live, aren't I? At the time of the assassination of the cop, you write in your book that here we have a guy rob a 7-Eleven nearby. Correct. in a way that it seems kind of absurd for different reasons. Like maybe there was something going on besides just a robbery here. And that, in fact, maybe the simplest explanation was that it was a distraction while the brothers were trying to accomplish something at MIT, such as, for example, possibly stealing more bomb material, precursors or something like that, or some other business they had at MIT. And that then, I believe you have in one of your books, the stepfather of the guy who is suspected for other reasons of potentially being the primary bomb builder. The stepfather, I believe you say, identified his stepson from the footage of that robbery. So that would, you know, seem to be one direct tie between this alleged, or at least let's say potential, participant in this plot and builder of the bomb. And then a tie, not just to that, but then also to later helping them, you know, when they needed a distraction while they were, you know, doing whatever it was they were doing at MIT. So I'm sorry, please take it away from there.
10: You're absolutely right. So that night, in the minutes before Sean Collier was killed, there was a robbery, a very strange robbery at a 7-Eleven in Cambridge, Massachusetts. And it was close to the MIT campus. We have a guy who's on his phone. Now, I got a video of this, which you will never, ever see again. But I got a video and I still have this video. And in it, the robber is on his phone. And behind him, we believe we have the younger brother, Jahar Zanayev, walking in wearing the same clothes he was wearing when he was pulled off that boat the following day. And why is this critical? Because the identified robber is a guy named Daniel Morley. And Morley used to work at MIT in the lab, which happened to be very close to the spot where Sean Collier was executed. 55 days after the marathon, the Massachusetts State Police bomb squad are called to a domestic call for an elderly woman who is sitting in the street in her pajamas. Her companion, the stepfather, is sitting next to her. They are both terrified. They said that Daniel Morley had had a meltdown, that he was screaming, "I have done something I have to answer to God for." And then they blurt out to a very astute Topsfield police sergeant at the time, who later got elevated, Gary Hayward, that, hey, this, he was friends with Tamlin Zanayev. He disappeared for days after the Boston Marathon. He came back. He was acting erratically. He's losing his mind. So this turns into a very long standoff. Morley refuses to come outside. They have to cancel church at the nearby Catholic church. They evacuate the block and they finally get him to come out. And the mom and the stepfather allow the police to go in and search his bedroom. And what do they find? A terrifying arsenal of bomb-making materials, including signatures to the actual pressure cooker bombs that were detonated at the Boston Marathon. Ball bearings, green circuit boards, and most terrifyingly, they recover a box top with scribbled writing on it. The box top was to a 6-quart Fagor pressure cooker, which is the exact size and brand that was used at the finish line of the Boston Marathon. And scribbled on the top of this ripped off box top is a recipe for thermite, which we would know is an explosive accelerant. So, you know, my sources immediately started to think, was Danny making thermite at this MIT lab? That's what the brothers were. Why else? I mean, the story that the FBI gave us that they were trying to get Collier's gun is ridiculous. They had a gun. They don't need a gun. Collier's gun is in a locked belt. They didn't get the gun. It's nonsense. What they did find that you don't hear a lot about on the MIT campus is burglary tools, because Morley had been fired. His ID would no longer allow him to get into that lab, but the materials are still in the lab. And we know now, as a matter of public record, that they had planned to go to New York City and detonate more bombs, which were found at the scene of the Watertown firefight. So that's a huge question. Morley was never charged with a single crime, not with having bomb-making materials in his bedroom, which in Massachusetts, under the Bomb Component Bill, is completely illegal. He had a Russian rifle that was unsecured in his house. He had ammunition that was unsecured. All of this is, in Massachusetts, a major crime. But what happens next? In the middle of this chaos, somebody in the Mass State Police turns to a buddy and says, who called the Phoebes? Miraculously, the FBI shows up, even though nobody had called them. And suddenly, they're taking over this scene. They're grabbing the evidence. Daniel Morley is never even arraigned. Not for beating up his mother, not for the attack on, you know, David Bluss, his mother's boyfriend, not for the guns, not for the bomb-making materials. He's never even arraigned. Instead, he's bundled up into a institution for a hospital for mental health treatment. And I went to this hospital to try to interview him. And it was very much like One Flew Over the Cuckoo's Nest. It was, you know, this was clearly a lockup for people who are having serious struggles. He's a big guy. He ambles down the hallway. And I said, Danny, did you build the bombs? And his response was startling because he didn't say, what bombs? What are you talking about? He said, shrugged, smirked, and said, wasn't me, and turned around and walked away. And that was it. And Morley somehow was able to stay in this hospital for 2 years, even though we all know that the way insurance works today, who's paying for that? Hmm. Who's paying for that commitment? Morley is now a free man. He was never charged. And shockingly, you know, the original call, the 911 call, was for elder abuse. He attacked his mother. He wrote on her face. He broke her glasses. But he is now, at last time I checked, driving for the state-owned ride, which is in Massachusetts, a service that picks up elderly people and brings them to their doctor's appointments.
9: Of course, yeah. And now, was I right that his stepfather identified him from the surveillance video at the 7-Eleven?
10: I have it, and I'm happy to share it with you. But, you know, the Massachusetts State Police, Tim Alvin, who was then the colonel, came out and said that they believed that the 7-Eleven robbery was tied to the assassination. Hours later, they adamantly say, oh, no, we were wrong. Nope, that had nothing to do with anything, which usually they just let it go. But they were very adamant about saying, no, it has nothing to do with the 7-Eleven robbery. The Massachusetts State Police had put up a most wanted poster for the robber and then quickly deleted it. You cannot find that now. It's called a mass most wanted. I have it, of course. And I took that mass most wanted, not only to his family members, where they said, yeah, that's Danny, but also two friends of his and they all said, that's Danny. But that 7-Eleven robbery, unsurprisingly, remains unsolved.
9: And did you show the pictures to the, pictures of that you know are of Danny to the 7-Eleven guy? And then did he recognize him?
10: Well, the 7-Eleven, it was a female attendant, okay. And she was no longer working at that 7-Eleven when I started to write this book.
9: So you weren't able to find her and contact her?
10: I wasn't able to find her. But, you know, what's interesting is the Cambridge police were not that interested in hearing that, you know, Danny was a suspect in this. Now, you remember that same night, you had it's in my book that there was a Cambridge police sergeant named Rob Lowe who was pulling over these undercover FBI cars all night long. Before the shootout, you know, they clearly were sitting on the Zaniev. They had a car sitting on the Zaniev brothers property in Cambridge. Mm-hmm. And they had these, you know, surveillance vans all over Cambridge. And it turned into a big standoff between the Cambridge PD and the FBI who refused to identify themselves. And so one guy finally said, beat it, we're the FBI. So there, that night was mayhem, hence the name of the book. There was just so much going on with like the Cambridge police commissioner was called out of bed to have an altercation in the middle of the street with an FBI special agent in charge. There was just a lot of different things that went on in Cambridge that night that remains unanswered. But the most important question is, during Jahar Zaniev's trial, the government said unequivocally they don't believe the brothers built the bombs. They never found a bomb-making factory for them. They couldn't tie them directly to the bombs. So the immediate question is, then who did? And why are we not looking for them?
9: Right. All right, Michelle. So it seems like the only reason for them to want to cover up this one local guy that, you know, may very well have been involved in this, which, and I think you show that there's some connections. They went to the same gym and the same community college and things that they could have known each other is not exactly proven. And maybe, you know, cops have found out more than that about it, but it's not like this guy was a Chechen terrorist who used to work for the CIA or some kind of thing. He's some local bum friend of theirs who.
10: Well, he's actually a little more interesting than that. He was a British citizen.
9: Okay.
10: Who moved to Massachusetts with his dad, who worked at MIT and Lincoln Labs, which we know is kind of a shadowy organization that does a lot of, you know, defense work at MIT. So there is some, you know, I have no direct ties to say anything about Daniel Morley other than Tamlyn and Daniel shared a surprising interest in anarchy. Among the items that were recovered at Tamerlan's home were stacks and stacks of Sovereign Nation, which is, you know, a newspaper that's put out by anonymous, you know, Antifa fringe organizations. These are sort of anti-government organization. And Daniel Morley was a card-carrying member of this organization. And Tamerlan definitely dabbled because he had all of these Sovereign Nations. You know, it's part of the evidence that was photographed in his house in Cambridge. So, you know, there's a lot of overlaps between Tamlyn, Danny, and some anarchist groups. And, you know, it's just an aside, and I've been looking into this a little bit more lately, but, you know, that same...
9: Maybe he was an informant. I'm sorry to interrupt. Go ahead.
10: Yeah. Well, that's what I'm wondering, too, about Daniel Morley. Because during that same era... There was Aaron Swartz. Do you remember him? He was one of the founders of Reddit.
9: Yes. And in fact, let me just say, it's so crucial that everyone watch the absolutely important documentary about him called The Internet's Own Boy, about how the national government just destroyed that kid. And it was just the worst crime what they did. And it's such an important documentary. But anyway, go ahead.
10: You know, I've never seen it. I'm so glad you told me. I've not seen it.
9: Oh, it's just horrifying. It's like equivalent to the Waco massacre or something. It's just directed at one kid here, but just the entire way to the national government for a guy who never even did anything to anyone except
10: yeah, it was like a Robin Hood. I mean, his crime, which he got locked up for in Cambridge on MIT's campus, was trying to download free textbooks because no one can figure out why you have to buy a textbook for $300. That's, you
9: know, and he never did upload them to anything. All he did was download the material, and then he got caught before he had a chance to even do anything with it.
10: Yeah, and then committed suicide. And
9: yeah, I mean, they were going to give him 30 years put him in the cell next to Ted Kaczynski, you know?
10: I mean, it's an interesting parallel, because if you look at the timeline of the Aaron Swartz case in the you know, unfettered fury that unleashed in the hacktivist world, you know, with Anonymous. So right around the time of the Boston Marathon, Anonymous was very busy on the campus at MIT. They were doxing the professor who they think ratted out Aaron Swartz. You know, they took over the DOD's website. There was a lot. I mean, look, I'm not correlating the two, but I'm looking a little more closely at Tamerlan's ties to this outfit Danny's ties to this outfit. Like, so maybe the connection with Daniel Morley and Tamerlan was not Chechen jihadi terrorism, but, you know, more of an anonymous Antifa sort of connection.
11: Or at least, yeah, I mean, we got a lot of Chechnya to cover here still, but like, it would make sense that, you know, it's jihadists over there, and then he comes here and he knows a leftist who knows how to mix chemicals, you know, then that he could go that way too. But again, well, not again, I guess the only obvious reason, other than him being an informant himself, morally, that is, for the feds to cover that up would just be that overall, they just want to cover up the entire case. They don't want any loose threads or ends or anything. They don't want any more attention on what's going on other than just pinning the whole thing on the younger brother, the surviving brother, and then calling it a day rather than exploring any of these things. I mean, there's also the apparent murder of a guy during interrogation by the FBI who was apparently involved with helping the older brother, Tamerlan, murder some guys. A year before?
10: This is another big unanswered question in this case. On September 11th, 2011, the 10-year anniversary of 9/11, I get a call from a source who says, "You have to come over here to Waltham. It looks like an Al-Qaeda training video in this crime scene." And there were three young mixed martial arts fighters. They had been slaughtered, their throats slashed. A couple of them had been hogtied, but these are big, like MMA fighters. And immediately after this murder, the bodies were found by this woman from Sudan who had attended the same mosque as Tamerlan's and I have in Cambridge, Mass. Tamerlan had introduced this woman to his buddy named Brendan Mess, who was an MMA fighter. Brendan Mess was at that house with his two roommates when somebody comes and murders them. At the time, I was working for a Boston television station. I did an on-air report about this brutal triple murder that still, by the way, remains unsolved. And I went back. After the Boston Marathon, I got a call from another source who said, "Hey, do you remember that murder case you did years ago with the three fighters?" And I remember meeting Brendan Mess, one of those dead guys, with Tamerlan Zanayev. So it turns out that the family was well aware that Tamerlan Zanayev was very close to Brendan Mess. Brendan Mess was looking at apartments with Tamerlan, as a matter of fact. They were tight. Brendan was teaching Tamerlan MMA. Tamerlan was teaching Brendan how to box. These are two very, very close friends. And at that time, I had interviewed, you know, the district attorney who said that they believed it was two men who murdered these guys and fled in a white Mercedes. Well, what a shocking coincidence. Tamerlan always drove a white Mercedes. And that was exactly the same time that the FSB had reported this correspondence between Tamerlan and William Plotnikov over in Russia. So there was all of these things coming together. Tamerlan was never seriously questioned, despite the fact that Brendan Mess's brother, Dylan, told me at that time, off camera, the cops should look at his girlfriend and her friend, Tam. I had written it down in a notebook. And apparently, her friend Tam was never seriously considered a suspect. And so this raises some more questions, because not only was he... Now, remember, the information that the FSB had given to federal authorities here in the United States did lead to a little bit of action. You know, the feds put Tamerlan on TECS, a watch list, a travel watch list, and he should have been flagged, because one of the things that the FSB told the FBI is, "We think he's going to come to Russia and join the jihad." Now, remember, they got asylum, the entire family, saying that if they ever return to Russia, they will be murdered. But successfully, they got asylum. You know, they all got green cards. Johar had even become a citizen by 2012. So these guys, you know, they said, "If we go back to Russia, we're going to be killed." The Russians tell the FBI, "We think this guy's going to come back to Russia and hang out with some very dangerous characters." Yet, despite him being named by family members as a suspect in the triple murder, He never showed up at the memorial service for his buddy, Brendan Mess. He was still allowed to leave the country, and he lands a few months later in this war-torn region where he spends 6 months, which is significant because a guy without a passport and is traveling on a green card, the minute he stays over 6 months, he should have been immediately flagged. He's on two terror watch lists by the time he flies back to the U.S. Mm-hmm. Doesn't have a passport. He's overstayed the 6 months you're allowed to travel. He traveled to a place that he told, you know, immigration officials he'd be murdered in if he ever went back to. And yet he breezes through customs, no problem whatsoever. And the next thing you know, he's on the fast track for citizenship that he was not eligible for because he was in violation of the moral turpitude clause.
11: Mm-hmm. Okay, so I'm going to have you essentially repeat all of that again and go that entire direction.
10: Whatsoever. And the next thing you know, he's on the fast track for citizenship that he was not eligible for because he was in violation of the moral turpitude clause.
11: Mm-hmm. Okay, so

0: was a federal informant and that he was, it was working a drug case and informing on some, what, Eritrean or Somali or something drug dealers. And that then that would explain why, well, partially, I guess, why they would be allowed to get away with murder. There are other examples of this where an FBI informant kills somebody and then the same way that they've compromised their informant, they're sort of compromised by their informant. If their informant does something, then it reflects bad on them. So then they just want to cover it up, something like that. But do I have that right? That we know for a fact that he was...
1: No, I wouldn't say, we know for a fact. I know that there has been some, there's definitely...
0: But a cop told you that though, right?
1: Well, a cop had, there's Bruce Gellerman has done a lot of work on the drug angle of this. He was a WBUR reporter. He's done some great work, but there was an Eritrean drug case with a guy from Portland, Maine, who got locked up right around the same time, who was connected to Stephen Silva, who was Jahar, the younger brother's friend. Mm-hmm. So there's definitely like a there is a connection through this other drug gang that was in Portland, Maine, and it was run by Eritreans. And then the thought was that the Eritreans were using the money to fund jihad in their native region. Mm-hmm. So that's why it would become an international thing. And so, look, nobody has said to me, Tamerlan Tsarnaev's top echelon informant number is blah.
0: Right.
1: We don't have the records like we do with Whitey Bulger where we know he was a top echelon informant. Okay. What we have is, you know, indisputable evidence of him getting a pass on some pretty serious things, including a triple murder, where he should have been seriously eyeballed as a suspect. And to go back to the shooting that you mentioned with the FBI agent, officials believe that he committed that crime with another Chechen named Ibrahim Todashev, who just happened to be a very prolific MMA fighter as well. You know, MMA fighting is all over this case. Ibrahim Todashev, on the night of 9/11, after these murders, went back to his house, gave his roommate his EBT card, which is, you know, his welfare card, to pay the rest of the rent, packed up his bags, and drove to Orlando, Florida that very night. Okay. And in May, after the Boston Marathon bombing took place, you know, they want to talk to Ibrahim Todashev. Now, obviously, they know that Todashev was there at this triple murder. They want to know what Todashev is going to do. Todashev, by then, had already booked a flight back to Chechnya. He just didn't have a chance to get on it yet. And the FBI shows up with two Massachusetts state troopers. This agent has an interesting, colorful background. He had been a cop in California, in a small town in California. He was out on 100% disability, so he was too disabled to be a cop in California, but he was hired by the Boston FBI field office. He shows up at this home of Todashev. Now, this, I think any cop would say this is a very unusual way to interview a murder suspect, because now they're taking a second look at the murders. Why I started to report about Brendan Mess, that story, and his ties to Tamerlan Tsarnaev. Now the feds are taking a closer look at this triple murder again. It's May. They go to Orlando, Florida, and they decide to interrogate him at his home. And, you know, things went south real fast. You know, here's what's extraordinary. Can you imagine police reports where the weapon? So in one report, the FBI says that Ibrahim Todashev lunged at an FBI agent with a sword. Another FBI report says Ibrahim Todashev lunged at the agent with a table leg. A third FBI report says Ibrahim Todashev grabbed a broomstick. Like this, can you imagine any world where a police officer would get away with this? Like, what is it? Is it a sword? Is it a broomstick? Is it a, you know, table leg? But
0: well, I can imagine any cop getting away with it. No citizen though.
1: Well, yeah, I mean, perhaps, but I just think that there would have been a lot more scrutiny for a police officer who tried to get away with this on police reports.
0: Right. I mean, they're obviously lying and they don't have their lies straight. Didn't we agree to say broomstick? I thought we said broomstick.
1: Yeah, well, whatever it was, we know that Ibrahim Todashev did not get out of that interrogation alive. He was in the process of writing out a confession on a yellow, I have a picture of it. It was a yellow legal pad, just like this. He's writing out on September 11th, 2011, me and Tam went to the house at 89 Waltham. We murdered these guys. He's in the middle of writing it, and then

0: boom. If something goes fast, something goes bad, and now what's left is a blood-splattered, hand-scrawled confession, and Todashev is dead. And as we know, dead men tell no tales.
1: I read a thing that said, and who knows, right? This spin. This is my question. The one thing I read said that, you know, there were four cops there, and then was it two or three of the cops went outside for a phone call or a smoke break or something and left the one cop alone with him. And that was why the guy decided to lunge at him and something. But I wonder how many times did that story change?
0: It changed multiple times. But what the official version was, if you read the Attorney General's report in Florida, is there were two state troopers from Massachusetts and there was this FBI agent who... I don't know where how he got hired, but they were the three of them that were there. One of them had gone out to buy the perp cigarettes. The other one was tying a shoe and didn't see what happened. And then the FBI shoots Todashev with no witnesses because one guy was tying a shoe and the other guy had gone out for cigarettes.
1: Mm-hmm. So it sure sounds like they just murdered this guy rather than put him on trial. I mean, maybe he just started a fight in some weird circumstance where he was a tough guy and they just weren't, and he got the upper hand on them or something and they killed him in some sort of self-defense. But I don't know. It sounds more like they assassinated him.
0: Well, I mean, no one was ever charged. I can't say for sure. I wasn't in the room. This guy definitely was a very prolific fighter. He had been arrested for a minor road rage incident in Boston, and I interviewed the cop who grabbed him and said Michelle was like fighting a refrigerator. This guy was ridiculous. He was a brute. So who knows what happened in that room? We know no one was ever charged, and we know that the one witness to the triple murder is now dead. Tamerlan is now dead, and no one is reopening that investigation, so that triple murder remains unsolved. And the family, I just keep going back to that notebook, you know, think about it. It was 2011. 2 years later, this Boston Marathon takes place. The suspect's name finally comes out as Tamerlan Zanayev. And boom. You should look at his girlfriend and her friend, Tam.
1: Mm-hmm.
0: Now, by the time, you know, the woman from the Sudan immediately left the country after finding these three bodies. So you couldn't interview her. And you know, Tam didn't mean anything to me in 2011, but certainly it meant something to the FBI. So if Dylan Mess told me that about his brother's killers, I'm pretty sure he passed that same information along to law enforcement.
1: Yeah. Okay. What a screw story. All right. Now let's switch back to Chechnya. So if we zoom out a little bit, and this is, I know, beyond the purview of your reporting here, but I have quite a lot of it sourced in my book, where not in the first Chechen War, but beginning in the second Chechen War, the Bill Clinton government backed both sides. They were helping the Russians fight the Chechen terrorists, but they were also helping the Chechen terrorists fight the Russians. And that policy continued into the W. Bush years through at least like around 2005 to varying degrees. And this is, I'm sure you're familiar with this, at least I don't know if you've done any reporting on it, but the famous story of Colleen Rowley, the lawyer for the FBI in Minneapolis, who wanted to search the computer of Zacharias Moussaoui. The French had told the FBI agents that this guy's a recruiter for Al-Qaeda in Chechnya. And that should have been all they needed to get a FISA warrant. But their supervisors wouldn't even let them ask the court for a FISA warrant to search Moussaoui's things. This is the so-called, but not really, 20th hijacker. He was here for another mission later, but he was a real Al-Qaeda guy. And they were denied permission to search his things because the supervisors in Washington said, no, we like the terrorists in Chechnya. They're not bad guy bin Ladenites. We're on their side against the Russians. And so that doesn't count. It was like politics in Washington prevented them from giving the warrant. And then we know now, and I've interviewed Colleen Rowley about this numerous times, I know her well, that the papers in his pockets and at his apartment led directly to the 9/11 hijackers in Florida. And if they had done their job, they would have been able to prevent the September 11th attack.
0: That is an interesting story. Last month, I had a big investigative piece come out in Los Angeles Magazine where I'm a senior editor. And it was about how the Malaysians had videotaped and documented a summit in Malaysia with Al-Qaeda, where they were they were grooming on the hijackers. And a short time after that, those two of the participants in this Al-Qaeda summit were able to land at LAX, where, according to a civil suit, the Saudi government was ready to prop them up and set them up in Southern California. So there are so many missteps when you look at this. That's why this reporting that you're doing, the reporting in the marathon, look, mistakes happen. Informants go bad. This happens all the time. It's not a slight. We need informants. This is an important part of doing business. But when it goes wrong, we should absolutely be holding people accountable. And clearly, they made mistakes with the 20th hijacker, the so-called. They made mistakes with the Zaniyah brothers. And the idea that they can ignore congressional subpoenas and refuse to answer questions, two of the major people who are involved in this case have died in recent weeks. One is Robert Mueller, who was in charge of the FBI when the Boston Marathon bombing took place, and Graham Fuller, who was a longtime CIA official who very much believed in the idea of arming the Chechens to fight the Russians. Like, he was probably one of the masterminds of that plot.
1: Yeah. And then, as you said, his daughter married the
0: uncle
1: of the bombers. Okay.
0: Correct.
1: Okay. But that goes to the whole conflict of interest here in the FBI doing their job right. Right. That's my point here. I'm not saying that there's, trying to extrapolate out that like CIA was behind this or anything like that. But just the point is that I think, probably to a great degree, the enmity between the United States and Russia at the time prevented the American government from wanting to listen to advice and warnings from the Russians. There's this interview with James Clapper, who was the director of national intelligence at the time. And Reuters even wrote, he says this with a shrug, like, well, I mean, come on, what are we supposed to do? Just believe the Russians? We're just supposed to trust them? I was like, well, yeah, I mean, if they're warning you that there's a potential terrorist on your territory, then yes, you are supposed to not just take their word for it, but go do your job and verify whether that's true and then prevent that from happening. That's exactly the job. But his attitude is like, oh, no, man, I hate Putin, so I don't want to hear it about two Chechen terrorists who are blowing back against the United States of America here. And then, so now help me with this timeline, because it's almost straight in my head, but not quite. I believe I have it right, Michelle, that the first time they talked, the FBI talked to the older brother, Tamerlane, was in January of 2011, which preceded the first Russian warning. And that's the first time they admit talking to him at his house, was even before the first Russian warning. Do I have that wrong?
0: Honestly, I haven't looked at that timeline in a while.
1: I think I do have that wrong. I thought that that didn't come out right. I'm not sure. But I know
0: that. I'm not sure if like Graham Fuller wanted the FBI involved. You know what I mean? Like, they have 16-year-old Tamerlane Zaniyev. If you look at the insert in the book, his State Department records are a little odd. There's a photo of Tamerlane Zaniyev, his name, his photo. He's 16 at the time when he first arrives into the U.S. There is a nearly identical, but not identical, photo of a completely different human wearing the same shirt on a different identity, with a different identity. It's in the insert of the book. And so you have to wonder, Tamerlane lived with Graham Fuller for his first 6 months coming into the U.S. So maybe when the FSB alerted the FBI, that set off alarm bells for the Pentagon. Who knows? But there's definitely something very odd about the way Tamerlane Zaniyev's case was handled. But most importantly, and I don't have answers to these questions, when he goes to Russia, we know this. We know that he was wiretapping members of his family who were part of his mother's relatives were part of an organization called Union of the Just. They weren't bomb throwers. They were fundraisers for terrorism. And the Union of the Just leader, Tamerlane was, that's what you do when you go home and visit family, right? That you never met before. You wiretap them. But these wiretaps were sent back to the United States. We know that that cousin that he was wiretapping got picked up immediately after Tamerlane left Russia. And we know that William Plotnikov, the guy who set off this warning in the first place was tracked and killed during a firefight in the forests of Utemish, where he was being trained. So, you know, it seemed that everywhere Tamerlan went in Russia, high-level terror targets were tracked and killed. So on paper, this guy is an excellent asset. They knocked out some very dangerous jihadi with Tamerlan's help. He met with another guy who had been a recruiter. That guy gets tracked and killed. So on paper, it looks like Tamerlan helped out. But who did he help? Was he helping the CIA? Was he helping the Russians? That's the part that I think no one can really wrap their arms around.
1: Yeah, I mean, I guess now that I think about it, it makes it sound more like, I guess this is in there. There's just so many facets of the story. I can't keep my head straight around it. But I guess it does sound, and this is what I alluded to at the beginning about the things I'm confused about. It sounds like he was working as an informant for the FBI. Maybe the FBI and the FSB were working together and decided, hey, instead of this guy blowing up America, let's recruit him and send him to Chechnya and get him to make contact with, you know, these jihadists and see and help us track them down and get them and make him useful for us. I mean, you even have him coming back to the United States without his passport and everything. It sure seems like that was what was going on. But then I know I have this in here somewhere and I believe you're the citation for it. I'm sorry, I don't have it right in front of me. But then ain't I right to be confused? Because then wasn't it Plotnikov that turned the FSB, the Russian police, onto Tsarnaev in the first place?
0: No, and it wasn't like he was, I don't believe that, I think Plotnikov was hostile. He got picked up because his parents were looking for him. And they said, we think he's doing dangerous things. He's with dangerous people. They call the Russian authorities. The Russian authorities pick him up and go through his phone. They snatch his phone. There's no such thing as like a search warrant in Russia. You know, they want your phone. They go through your phone. They went through his phone and found Tamerlan. So I don't believe that Plotnikov was being cooperative. I think they snatched his phone and there were a ton of text messages between him and Tamerlan. And how did Tamerlan meet William Plotnikov? Well, through this organization that is tied to Graham Fuller, World Muslim Youth, I believe that's not accurate, but it's something along those lines where, you know, that group had ties to RAND, which we know is, you know, a civilian sort of intelligence agency. RAND had something with some World Muslim Youth Organization. We know that Tamerlan went to an event of theirs while he was in Russia. It happened in Georgia. And we know that there was another CIA agent who was slated to testify in the Tsarnaev case who was in Georgia as a keynote speaker at that event. So there's all these weird ties. So it's very plausible. You know, the FBI can't really operate overseas. You know, the CIA can. So was there some sort of cooperative agreement here? If there was, it was successful because they got some very dangerous people who were plotting. You know, this is at a time when you know better than me what was happening in Russia. I never went to Russia to report out the story. But at that time, police officers were being killed in alarming numbers. There were, you know, bombings of civilian locations in the region. So I imagine if you are a Russian counterterrorism official, you'll take any help you can get to track down the people that are responsible for those kinds of atrocities.
1: Mm-hmm. Okay, I see where I got that from now. And this still would make sense, right? I mean, hostile or not, because the story was, at least if I read it right, my citations are ABC News and the Boston Herald here, where they say that it was the jihad. In fact, this is even the headline in the Boston Herald. Jihadi told Russians about Tamerlan. So it was under interrogation by the Russians that Plotnikov revealed the name of Tamerlan to them. And then I guess they let him go. And then later the tables turn and they use Tamerlan as the informant to track down Plotnikov and kill him?
0: Correct.
1: Okay.
0: That's what I believe. Because remember, the day after this big raid in Utemish, Tamerlan, in the words of Bill Keating, hot-tails it out of Russia.
1: Without a passport. And right. They let him.
0: Right. Right. And can you imagine, you know, think about this crowd, right? You have William Keating, who's a big progressive from Massachusetts. You have him traveling with some right-wing Republicans from Texas. They're all following around Steven Seagal and talking to Chechens. to get more information than they could extract from the FBI, who was stonewalling them.
1: Mm-hmm. Okay.
0: It's kind of extraordinary. I mean, that to me was one of the most disturbing parts of this case, is that the FBI was allowed to look in the context of Epstein now and these subpoenas that are going out. No one should be allowed to ignore a congressional subpoena. Most certainly not somebody who is employed by the United States government.
1: Yeah, absolutely. I mean, or they should just go straight to jail. An FBI agent, a Department of Justice official, that think that they're above answering to the House committees or Senate committees? I mean, this is completely crazy.
0: Well, I remember that Congressman Michael McCaul said at the time, this information belongs to the American people. It does not belong to the FBI. Mm-hmm. Bill Keating talked just as, you know, ferociously and in a fiery way about how he was a... So this is, I mean, think about this. This is probably the last time we saw a united Congress when they were angry about this, right? And it's...
1: And it still didn't go anywhere.
0: No, it still hasn't gone anywhere. With 13 years this week, which is startling to me. Mm. 13 years and we still don't have the answers. But then again, it's been 25 years of the Boston Marathon. I mean, of 9/11, we still don't have a full picture of what happened there either.
1: And so now, this reminds me though of, you know, an explanation that you have in your work here in again, the books are Maximum Harm and Mayhem. Where you have a potential motive here. It makes perfect sense that, first of all, step one of the ways that they recruited him to be an informant in the first place was by promising him citizenship, even though he had a domestic violence record and all of these kinds of things. As you say, the FBI is trained to do that. This is a good way to get an informant from a foreign national, is promise him citizenship. Screw the American people, right? The people of Boston, Massachusetts, but we'll give you citizenship if you'll do what we say, kind of thing. But then you explain very well in this, in one of those books or both, that he mistakenly believed after he got back from Russia and helping do his duty for the FBI and FSB there, apparently, when he got home, he thought mistakenly that he was being screwed out of his citizenship. And it was really just he was dealing with bureaucratic red tape down at the DMV type situation like any of us. And essentially, he just had to come back one more time to get the right rubber stamp on the damn thing. But apparently, they say that he flew off in a rage, right? And it was shortly after this that he committed to then launching this attack, apparently.
0: Well, so, you know, it's interesting. There's a lot of clues in his A file, heavily, heavily redacted A file. I mentioned the professor from BU, the former CIA officer, John Woodward. He assigns my books to his intelligence class at the Pardee School at BU every single year to see if anyone can find a hole in the reporting. No one has to date, I can proudly say. But what's interesting for me is that there are so many smart, intelligent, you know, and tapped in students. And one of them had some insight into the A file for me recently because they had some experience in USCIS. And, you know, there's a lot of things that are unanswered in that. Number one, you know, becoming a citizen is expensive. Tamerlan's unemployed. Who's paying for this? That's redacted. You know, why was USCIS, the bureaucrat, did a good job? They reached out to the FBI and said, hey, this guy is not eligible for citizenship. He doesn't have a job. He has this, you know, arrest. What is going on here? And the FBI just kept blowing off the bureaucrats saying, just give it to him, just give it to him. And they were like, no, we're not going to just give it to them. What should have happened here is that the FBI agent who was assigned to this, David Sedaleaf, should have walked down to USCIS with Tamerlan and made sure that this was a smooth process. It wasn't. And you know this better than me, but the Chechens believe that it is better to be a dog than the youngest son. And the idea for Tamerlan, ego-wise, in this system, was his little brother became a citizen on, which is a date that really makes my heart hurt, but he became a citizen on September 11th, 2012 at the very revered Boston Garden, right? So this kid becomes a citizen. Tamerlan was getting jerked around with his citizenship, which he desperately wanted. I mean, we know this because he participated in that BU photo essay will box the passport. He wanted to become a citizen so he could box for the U.S. Olympics. There is the motive. He desperately wants to be a citizen. Then he feels like he got jerked around. He was promised this, you know, golden ticket. He keeps going down to this building, you know, the federal building, and dealing with the DMV, like you pointed out, and then he gets pissed off. And by then, you know, this is what happens. My grandfather used to say all the time, if you go to a barbershop enough, you're going to get a haircut. And this guy has spent the last 6 months listening to jihadi rhetoric in Russia. All he's doing is hanging around with these pro-jihad people in Russia for 6 months. He comes back and, you know, Doko Umarov, now dead, but he was like the Chechen Osama bin Laden, as you know. He has that portal, like the Drudge Report for terrorists, Cavcats. And Cavcats had posted about the raid in Udomish that left Plotnikov dead and said there was an American informant. So he knows, everyone in Russia knows he's the rat. He did this because he wanted to be a citizen. His little brother's a citizen. He's getting jerked around. He keeps going to this building. They keep telling him to come back later. And he gets mad. And the next thing you know, we have the Boston Marathon attack on April 13th, 2013. Exactly 13 years ago.
1: Yeah. And by the way, in the background of this too, is the absolute ultra violence of Obama's dirty war in Syria and the rise of ISIS and the al-Nusra Front and all that. The al-Nusra Front, which now rules Syria with the help of the United States. And there was also the height of the, just coming off of the tripling of the Afghan war as well. And so this is a crucial part of this story that is often ignored, is that the younger brother, when he was cornered and hiding in that boat, he wrote a message on the wall of the thing. And it wasn't about how Muhammad says, kill Whitey. It was about how this is revenge for the U.S. government delivering high explosives onto the heads of innocent people, killing them. And that then, yes, therefore their religion mandates that they defend the innocent. Not that that's what he was doing, bombing a marathon and killing civilians himself. I'm not saying that he was
0: justified
1: whatsoever, but I'm saying that was how he justified it in the other definition of that term. That was how he justified it to himself, how they justified what they were doing was they were getting revenge for what America had been doing in the Middle East. And of course, again, you have the whole double game in Chechnya, where hell, you probably wouldn't even have had Al-Qaeda in Chechnya if it wasn't for the United States, Britain, and Saudi Arabia in the first place, for any of this to be going on at all. So,
0: I know, I can't wait to read your job book. This is, I literally ordered it when we took a little break.
1: Oh, that's good. That's cool. I hope you like it. I mean, this whole thing is very, and by the way, this is totally out of sequence. This is, goes back to when we were talking about the potential bomb maker that you mentioned. This is such a crucial piece of information. If any cop is watching this, you know what this means, man, that the stepfather started getting mail. He got added to the mailing list of the fireworks stand in, you know, a couple of hundred miles away where they bought the fireworks for the explosives. The stepfather of the friend. I mean, come on.
0: There's abandoned fireworks in Salem, New Hampshire, which is right over the border from Massachusetts. But yeah, there's a lot of evidence that ties Dan and Wally to these bombs, but he was never charged. He never did a single minute in a courtroom, not one. And now he's like just a free man. You know, I tried to interview him. He led us on a slow speed chase. I was with Bruce Gellerman, the great reporter from WVUR, now retired. And he kept like laughing maniacally in the rearview mirror. And finally, we just had to call it. But he was in a state-funded ride van as he's like driving around.
1: Amazing.
0: Look, you know, it's been 13 years, and I so appreciate your time on this. It's, for me, it's about answers. You know, look, we need to have true accountability for these kinds of missteps so that it doesn't happen again. Because if you remember the Pulse nightclub shooter, when he was ripping bullets through those poor victims, he was calling 911 and saying, I want to give a shout out to my homeboys, Tamerlan and Jahar Zanayev, the Boston Marathon bombers, right? So this kind of, and it turns out that his father was very likely a CIA asset.
1: You know, so he was definitely an FBI informant at least. And in that case, he also cited revenge for Obama's bombing of Iraq and Syria as well.
0: Well, so this is what we're talking about. Like, unless we take a closer look at this, it's going to happen again and again and again. Yeah. And I feel like the victims, especially in my hometown of Boston, they deserve better. We need the truth. We need to know what really happened here with the Boston Marathon bombing. We need to know, you know, why we continue to kiss up to the Saudis. You know, like, it's unbelievable to me when we look at the history of, all you have to do is read Ashton versus the Kingdom of Saudi Arabia and go, what the actual hell are we doing in this country? Well, we're taking advice from MBS on what to do in Iran when MBS and his family very likely had ties to what happened on September 11th. To me, it's mind blowing. And then we have Epstein, Jeffrey Epstein, tying all of this together by being in direct correspondence with the Kingdom of Saudi Arabia with the help of Obama's former White House counsel, Catherine Ruemmler, writing to MBS saying, don't worry, we have JASTA handled for you. JASTA being the Justice Against Sponsors of Terrorism Act, which allowed the families of 9/11 victims to sue the Saudi government for their role in funding the hijackers. And you're like, you see, Howard Lutnick, the Commerce Secretary, is a plaintiff in the lawsuit who's palling around with MBS at the White House. Like, this makes absolutely no sense to me. And this is why it really has started to illuminate that cases like this have shown that we don't have a true party system here. We just have billionaires and the rest of us.
1: Yeah. And boy, when that came out that Epstein was involved in delaying the civil suit against Saudi for 9/11, like, you can't make this stuff up.
0: You can't make this up. And then you see Ken Starr, who took Bill Clinton down and led to his impeachment, is now palling around with Epstein and Bill Clinton. And Ken Starr, who's the Republican special prosecutor, is working with, allegedly, according to Epstein, Catherine Ruemmler, who just had to give up her job at Goldman Sachs, who was Obama's White House counsel. She also had a role in the Clinton White House. She writes to Epstein, I just got an award from John Brennan, the CIA director. Isn't that cool? For what? Why is a white shoe lawyer getting an award from the CIA?
1: Yeah. Wow. CIA work. One last point here before I let you go, Michelle, which is that the great Nick Turse, who's the author of the book, Kill Anything That Moves, about Vietnam. He also is the author of a book called The Terror Factory about the FBI. And it's about how in the earlier years of the terror wars, Al-Qaeda really got their dirty work done on September 11th, provoking the invasion of Afghanistan and then Iraq. And then it took a while for all the killing of the new wars to generate new terrorist attacks like Orlando and Boston and the others. And so the FBI had to fake it. And so the FBI entrapped something like 300 nitwits into 300 fake plots just so that they could parade these guys across the TV, especially in the run-up to Iraq War II. Orange alert, the FBI got another one. And they were almost all fake. There were some real ones, Zazi, who wanted to blow up the New York subway and a couple others, but there are many, many fake ones. The Liberty City 7 and the Detroit 5 and the Fort Dix pizza plot and the Portland Christmas tree and the Lodi, California pole vaulting plot. And there's a bunch of them were fake. And one of them was the FBI in Boston was in the middle of entrapping some idiot into a fake plot where he was going to attack the Pentagon with remote control planes. And the whole thing was a put on, but they had the entire some major portion of the FBI counterterrorism division was working on entrapping this retard when they had a real ass dangerous terrorist, their own informant, who was blowing back, turning on them. And I'm not saying anything like that Tsarnaev was a sting. There's no indication that he was put up to this by the FBI at all, but that they were busy entrapping this other guy while Tsarnaev was plotting his very real attack right under their nose.
0: I mean, there's just a lot of unanswered questions, Scott, really. And I think that the public is deserving of answers. Jahar, you know, is shut off from civilization. He's locked up for life. If the death penalty, which he received, that fight continues, which this is one of the reasons why I don't believe in the death penalty, because it is a boondoggle. All this is a way for lawyers to make a lot of money to fight against the death penalty. And that's the case with Jahar Zinaev. You know, like, I think there was some people that are very tight to Attorney General Eric Holder who got assigned this case. And the bills are so staggering that they're sealed. We can't get a price tag for how much money the taxpayers are paying to save this guy's life. So it's, that to me has just become a big blank check for lawyers to fight against the death penalty. This is just a, you know, another way. It's an industry. Right now you have the death penalty industry where a blank check is being written to these lawyers from all over the country to protect this kid from the needle when, you know, look, I think dying a very slow death at ADX Supermax is probably a more just punishment anyhow.
1: Well, and there really should be, I don't know why there's not, it really should be a shadow of a doubt standard, beyond any doubt standard for capital cases. And then, but if we know that you set off a bomb that killed a little boy, you're dead. You're convicted and then we hang you to death and you're dead because we know you did it. And, you know, if we could get him to squeal and testify to Congress first, that'd be great. But otherwise, you know, it's just like this UPS driver that murdered the 7-year-old. Everybody knows he did it, not believes he did it, knows he did it. It's okay to put him down. He doesn't get to live anymore. And no, you don't get any appeals. And that's not one where it's like, well, we have a blurry eyewitness statement and it's a circumstantial case and we're really pretty sure we're willing to say beyond a reasonable doubt. But no, on some of these, where it's just, we know for a fact that the younger brother was in on the older brother's plot to blow up these people at this race. Right. Off with his head. That's it. And that should not be, no lawyer should be able to cash in on appealing that. He shouldn't get any appeal on that.
0: Well, it's interesting because, you know, any mention of Tamerlan was barred from the courtroom. And so, you know, when the lawyers tried to bring up the fact that Tamerlan was an FBI informant, they got shut down. So there's just a lot of unanswered questions, but I am
1: That's a good point. And he maybe didn't get a fair trial, no matter how guilty he was, because it's the USA and we don't do fair trials.
0: So interesting that we could talk forever, you and I.
1: Yeah, I love your books. I'm so grateful for the work that you did on this. Nobody else even tried. So you just absolutely killed it on like, what, 150 subjects within the story of the Boston Marathon bombing. It's incredible work. And I'm eternally grateful for you writing it all and doing the show today. So thank you very much.
0: Honestly, I can't wait to read your book. And I'm really appreciative of the time. And I'm appreciative that people are still asking questions. So thank you.
1: Yeah, absolutely. All right, you guys. So Michelle McPhee, properly spelled with one L, that is. She writes at LA Magazine. In the past, she's been at the New York Daily News, ABC News, Boston Globe, and Newsweek, and all of these other things. She does great investigative journalism. Check out her website is Michelle McPhee. That's MCPHEE. MichelleMcPhee.com. And thank you again.
0: You're the best. Thank you for having me.
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3: Harper. The US-China summit in Beijing has ended with a note of stability, despite few details of progress on trade deals. US President Donald Trump has called it an incredible visit, but tensions clearly remain over the issues of tariffs and Taiwan. Ever since Laura Westbrook has more from Hong Kong.
4: Earlier, the two leaders went to the Zhongnanhai leaders compound in the heart of Beijing, and President Xi took Donald Trump on a stroll through the compound, a much more intimate setting than the pomp and pageantry. And President Xi has said that the trip, he's called it historic. He said that it's a milestone and a landmark trip. And he also wanted to highlight the new constructive strategic relationship that they had agreed to to China's foreign ministry. They've said that both sides have reached common understandings and that the interactions between the two presidents have injected much-needed stability and certainty in the world.
3: Following his state visit to China, President Trump is now refocused on one of his key passions, real estate development, making a new announcement on the location of another project in Washington, D.C., as FSN's Mitch McCann reports.
5: As he departed Beijing, President Trump was back on Truth Social, where he posted a photo walking alongside President Xi, saying that China has a ballroom and so should the USA, adding that he expects the scheduled opening in Washington to take place in September 2028. Despite legal challenges, the ballroom continues to be built next to the White House. The president, meanwhile, says a separate project called the National Garden of American Heroes will be located at Washington's West Potomac Park, where he says a magnificent exhibition of statues will be placed. In another post, Mr. Trump praised a golden statue of himself that has been placed at his resort near Miami.
3: The United States is cancelling plans to deploy more than 4,000 troops to Poland. The move has come as a surprise for both U.S. defense personnel and America's allies. It follows news that Washington is also withdrawing thousands of soldiers from Germany. Ever since William Denslow has more from Brussels.
6: The decision has been made despite much of the brigade's equipment reportedly having been already shipped. The move will nearly halve the US's combat power in Poland, and one member of the US Senate Foreign Relations Committee says it's not clear why the move was made. NATO has downplayed the impact of the decision, saying that the military alliance will continue to maintain a strong presence along its eastern flank with Russia. This comes after the US announced it was pulling 5,000 troops out of Germany, following a spat between Chancellor Friedrich Merz and US President Donald Trump over the Iran conflict.
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7: With FSN Spotlight, I'm Simon Marks. Today, why Russia might be the biggest winner coming out of the US and Israeli war on Iran. That's the view of Alexander Gabuev, the director of the Carnegie Russia Eurasia Center.
8: It's a big adrenaline shot in the arm for Putin's economy and his war machine.
7: He told Foreign Policy magazine the soaring price of oil caused by the dislocation of the Strait of Hormuz and the associated economic consequences of the war on Iran are a boon for Russian interests and will propel Moscow into a deeper partnership with Beijing.
8: Every 10 US dollars increase per barrel gives Russia Inc., the state and companies together, 100 million US dollars a month. The intake increases as the oil price grows and stays elevated. You might remember that Russia was selling its oil to limited number of partners in China, India, and some countries of the global south, at a steep discount. So discount is disappearing, and then there is a windfall.
7: On Thursday, President Trump indicated China may soon start buying more American oil, underscoring the fact that while millions of Americans are paying the cost of higher fuel prices themselves, the country's oil behemoths are, like the Russians, benefiting enormously. With FSN Spotlight, I'm Simon Marks.
3: And the main news again. The US-China summit in Beijing between Donald Trump and Xi Jinping has ended with a note of stability despite few details of progress on trade deals. Donald Trump has made a new announcement for a project that he intends to build in Washington, D.C. and unveil plans on the completion of the White House ballroom. And the United States is cancelling plans to deploy more than 4,000 troops to Poland. That's Features Story News. They come.

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6: Here we go, live from behind the cornbone curtain. It's Head On with Roxanne Kincaid. 3 hours of cussing and discussing with America's only liberal transbilly elitist right here, right now, on the Head On Radio Network. 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CRMW.net. And now, from high in the hills of West By God, Virginia, here she is, Roxanne Kincaid.
7: Well, howdy. And here we go, off and running on this 14th day of May, 2026. This is The Horn, headon.live is where you'll find us on the interweb tubes. That's where you go if you'd like to be part of the merry, wacky, zany, real-time, madcap, multimedia extravaganza that is the Horn chat room in the old holler tree that in the 3 hours in which this program is live, Monday through Friday, 5 to 8 p.m. Eastern Daylight Time, 2 to 5 p.m. Pacific Daylight Time, all time zones in between, and the great globe round, and whatever time it is when you're listening to the podcast. Thanks for sharing your time listening to the podcast. If you're a member of the podcasting contingent of the Horn Family Community Congregation, again, I appreciate it, and we all enjoy being in your good company. And if you could take a moment, leave us a remark, a review, a comment, wherever it is you download the podcast, depending on what your platform lets you do, it sure is helpful. And thanks to those of you who are already doing it, it means a very great deal indeed. Hi, I'm Roxanne. If you're listening live, well, feel free to pop over to the aforementioned old holler tree. It's easily accessed there on the chat room page at headon.live. And I'm sure folks will be happy to see you. It's an extension of the Discord server that we use for Friday on the Front Porch and so forth. And so, you know, it's there 24 hours a day, 7 days a week, not just the 3 hours when the program is live. But at any rate, yes, it is Thorn in the Side Thursday here, and we've got a million things to delve into, not the least of which is the fact that Nitwit Nero did exactly what I expected that brain-dead aggregation of petty jealousies and ignorance and, brain damage to do. He's selling out Taiwan. And, you know, for the community here, it's kind of personal because one of our longest-standing members of the community is a dear friend, Horst, there. And Horst is an expat American in Taiwan. And I'm worried. I'm worried for Horst and his family. Every norm is shattered, you know? I don't mean to start this on a downbeat, but I was talking with Chris in Germany, messaging earlier, and I told her, I said, oh, I'm morally, physically, emotionally and spiritually exhausted. And she agreed. I mean, I think we all are. Maybe that's part of the downturn in engagement here. I know Matt in San Francisco's talked about exhaustion and just not, and I feel it. I really, really do. So, you know, big sympathies. I just feel like I have to stay on top of these things so that I won't be surprised by the next round of horrors, criminality, you know, whatever it is that these monstrosities get up to next. It's a lot. And had a very lovely note after the program yesterday from Steve in Georgia, Stan, all around great guy, who said that yesterday's program was damn good. Hit it out of the park. Driving in my lane, Robin. I've been screaming on the back porch for a month now. Where the fuck is Tom Kane Jr.? And Steve also said, I love the There Is No Left segment. Preach. That phrase is about as phony as the left-wing media. It does not exist. I do not know if it ever really did. Well, it's entirely a creation of the fascist right. And to them, anything to the left of the Genghis Khan is wild-eyed Marxism. That's how goddamn dumb they are. In point of fact, and something else Steve pointed out, I wasn't aware of it, so I'm really grateful that he told me. We closed out talking a little bit about Epstein, and Steve said, Democrats on the House Oversight Committee held a field hearing in West Palm Beach this week to hear testimony from survivors. Nobody covered it. Not C-SPAN. Nobody. It's on YouTube, and I caught it. It's brutal to behold, but we are witnesses to the first draft of history, and it might be worth your time to look for it on YouTube. But shame on the media outlets that ignored it, you know, really. And, of course, every program here at The Horn begins with gratitude, and this program is no different. So thanks go out to our 14th day of the month subscribers and contributors via PayPal. And that means thank you. Thank you, Ralphs. And thanks to Matt in San Francisco. Thank you both for being partial sponsors of the program. Thank you so much, Ralphs. And thank you, Matt. And I had some more correspondence between yesterday's program and today's. Among other things, Auntie Cat wrote in and said, I'm putting forward a $300 glad the puppy liked destroying the Trump doll challenge. Such a good boy. Good luck. He is a very good boy. But I tell you what, he worked over that Trump toy like nothing. I mean, I've seen him. He can tear up some toys. He is what they call a heavy chewer. Golden retrievers often are. But, I mean, he worked it over like he hated it. I mean, you can tell the toys that he's affectionate toward. Because, you know, he walks around, he carries them in his mouth. He's got, you know, he's a retriever. He's got a very soft mouth. Oh, but not that one. Oh, hell no. He ripped into it like he hated it, like it was something evil, like it was something that he had to defend his family against. Our fur babies know. They do know. So thank you for the challenge, Auntie Cat. Thank you very kindly indeed. And hopefully that challenge will get met. And more good news. I also had a note from Vince regarding one of the stories in yesterday's program. Vince said, good afternoon, Roxanne. Good afternoon, Vince. I hope all's well, or at least as well as this timeline will permit. Ain't that the truth? My schedule has been chaotic lately, and as a result, I haven't been able to listen to the program in a while. On the day I return to listening to the podcast, I'm greeted with a story not only from my beloved home state of Wisconsin, but from the high school I graduated from. Oh, my God. Yeah, the little wonders that transpire on this program. Yeah, Watertown High, class of 2014. Fuck the Goslings. They're the Goslings? I missed out. Okay. But fuck the Goslings. I attended that beshitted institution of undereducation. Tell us how you really feel, Vince. Alongside classmates and a few teachers telling every manner of racist jokes and terrified of catching the gay, I'm heartened to hear about the walkout and the general solidarity. Maybe this current crop of students and faculty has improved since my time there. The school board clearly has not. I did a quick search of Sam What's-His-Dick. Perfect. From the school board. And based on his official Facebook, where he posts about boys and girls locker rooms and the CRT, I can assure you that, in fact, you do not want to see his browser history. Oh, no, no, no. I get that, Vince. I would have to be like, I'd have to have like a total, you know, moon suit containment unit on just to even fire that thing up. And I can imagine you probably showered in bleach once you were done. I remember some years back, Vince continues, you covering a story about the Nazi students at Baraboo High in Wisconsin, giving the stiff arm salute and thinking, dodged a bullet. Yeesh, that was a close one. Well, here it is. I knew if I listened to the program long enough, the day would come. I love my home state, and in these days of 113 degrees, I pine for it mightily. Throughout my life, I've had to deal with the fact that a state I love is beset by backwards-ass, racist, homophobic, xenophobic motherfuckers, a problem with which I know you are well acquainted, and even perhaps fluent in it, Vince. Not in the, well, you know what I mean. Every program here is an exercise in these horrid people that somehow take up residence in my psyche. But Vince continues and says, having grown up in a pro-labor progressive family, yay, I started hearing about the Wisconsin idea practically from the crib, and I weep for what my state was and what it has become. I've long struggled to understand the duality of Wisconsin's progressiveness and white wing backwardness, but then again, I could be speaking about the entire country. Well, amen to that. I'm cautiously optimistic that with recent wins in the state, the pendulum may be swinging back. There are a lot of progressives, even in Watertown. However, they frequently get drowned out by the aforementioned racist, backward-ass rednecks. And that's always the case, because it's always a noisy plurality. And in that story yesterday, for instance, three parents held out their children from playing... And that always, because it's always plurality. And that story yesterday, for instance, the parent pulled out their children

And then they had, I'm sure, also some 501c3 tax-exempt grift to jump in alongside and amplify and catapult the propaganda, as Dim Leader once said. He tried to kill my daddy. Fuck him. We're taking out Saddam. like I said, the things that live in my head. But that's how these things happen. They're a minority. They are dumber than a bag of hair. And yet they get amplified. They get the attention. So I guess that kind of explains it. But Vince closes saying, I was also concerned to hear about the funding struggle. That's a hell of a deficit. I'd like to put forth a $500 Fuck the Watertown School Board Challenge. I'll match every dollar sent into the program until the end of the week. Well, that means we have today and tomorrow. And so we have $300 courtesy of Auntie Cat. We have $500 courtesy of Vince, and we still have Ralph's challenge from yesterday for a grand total of $825 worth of challenges, which would, and this is kind of wild to consider, which would wipe out the deficit from April, and that's profound. Because the deficit from April is somewhere around the call sign of one of the old radio stations where I worked, 1450. Or not the call sign, but the frequency. And it would, and so if we meet these three challenges, that will in turn wipe out the April deficit and get us fully funded for the first day of May. And more importantly, allow for some rather critical bill paying. So thanks in advance, and hopefully we can have an absolute flurry of challenge responses. This is a chance for you to turn any amount of money, up to $825, into $1,650. But 5 becomes 10, 10, 20, 20, 40, etc. But we've got that would get us down from the current deficit of $4,050 down under the half a month unfunded level. So fingers crossed, and thanks so much, Vince, and thanks so much, Auntie Cat, and thanks, Ralphs. Thank you all for helping to keep this going and providing encouragement for others to jump in on keeping progressive liberal broadcasting independent, non-commercial, non-capitalist broadcasting alive and afloat. And signed, much love, Vince in Arizona, Stan. Yeah, the 113 degrees was kind of a giveaway, but yeah. But I tell you what, not to be like an old coot talking about the weather or anything, but you know how warm it got here today? I'm done saying Mother Nature's off her meds. I want to have a word with Mother Nature. Maybe send her to the Grippy Sock Hotel. I don't know. 48 degrees was the high today, and with the winds, it felt more like 39. After Mother's Day, we may have a frost tonight. Well, you know, there we are. Because there's no such thing as climate change. And I don't know if you're seeing these stories, but they're saying there's a substantial likelihood of a real mega nasty El Nino coming later this year, which would mean massive rains for Southern California. Here in Appalachia, drier than usual over the coming. I don't want to talk about the coming winter. Damn it! I can scarcely even stand to say it. But yeah, and of course it's driven by
right.

0: rising water temperatures in the tropical areas of the, well, the tropical and central Pacific. And I'm sure that has nothing whatsoever to do with... Oh, yes, it does. Fucking Doug Burgum yesterday.
1: Can we also add into that that China is the world's largest emitter?
0: What do you care? I thought y'all said climate change wasn't real. But, well, that was yesterday. We have a whole new raft of idiocy to get into today. Ah, Jesus. I'm not kidding. Thank you, Sylvie. Sylvie says, please tell listeners that some of us are bleeding, but even so, we're giving what we can. Please help. Sylvie asks you to stand where I cannot. Sylvie, we love you. Thank you. And we will hopefully do exactly as what you suggested. And from Charlene in Rogues Island, 100. Thank you, Charlene. I've got a story in the stack. There must be something really special about Rogues Island. I mean, I know there is. Rhode Island, cultivated Ted Turner's love of yacht racing and introduced him to the high seas, I guess. And you've got a pair of good senators there. Must be nice. And then, well, let's just jump into it. Will wonders never cease? This is a heck of a note. A federal district court judge, a maggot appointment in Rogues Island, Judge Mary McElroy, absolutely dropped a hammer on this entirely corrupt, criminal, unethical DOJ, as currently run by that legal eagle, that noble pleader, Todd Blanchy, so good at his job that he got his own client hung out for 34 felonies. But Judge Mary McElroy, again, appointed by Donald Trump himself, absolutely blistered the hide off of the DOJ on Wednesday evening, yesterday, citing appalling conduct by the DOJ. It all turned on a tranche of subpoenas. Writing over the course of 24 pages, Judge McElroy quashed with extreme prejudice, I'd say. Well, prejudice, I don't know. But no, she quashed the living shit out of a DOJ subpoena fishing expedition against Brown Health's Rhode Island Hospital. You can probably guess what they were after. They wanted all the records of all the patients receiving gender-affirming care and or surgery at that facility. And they wanted the actual personal information of the patients. And Judge McElroy was having absolutely none of it. Among other things, she said, the discrepancy between the honorable conduct expected of federal prosecutors and DOJ's tactics in this case is unsettling. Now, when a U.S. District Court judge uses language like unsettling, that means she's disgusted. She said, The United States Department of Justice possesses immense prosecutorial authority and discretion. As citizens, we trust that federal prosecutors, when wielding this awesome power against a state, a company, or certainly against vulnerable children, will play fair and be honest with its counterparts and the judiciary. DOJ, oof. I'm sure as soon as he gets back from Jania, Nitwit Nero will probably post a tripe social tripe about this judge, because she said, DOJ has proven unworthy of this trust at every point in this case. And then she went point by point and not only nailed them, but countersunk the nail. Because they wanted the records of every minor patient who got gender-affirming care. At Rhode Island Hospital, going all the way back to 2020. And they didn't just want, you know, person number one. No, they wanted the names, the addresses, the phone numbers. They wanted the social security numbers, the clinical histories, the diagnoses, and the family's information. So that could, the family information could include, non-trans siblings in whom the federal government has no interest whatsoever, and in its effort to somehow justify this disgusting conduct, this fascist conduct, the DOJ said, we need this because we're looking into possible violations of federal drug laws because of off-label prescribing of puberty blockers and hormone therapy. And Judge McElroy looked at that and said, no, fuck that too. She said federal courts, including the First United States Circuit Court of Appeals, have recognized for eons that doctors legally prescribe FDA-approved drugs for off-label uses. There's all kinds of them. I mean, gosh, I'm so old that I can remember when the pharmaceutical companies researching blood pressure issues accidentally developed a pill that gave dirty old men erections. Ta-da! Instead of them accepting their bodies as they are and accepting that God didn't want them getting those anymore. Mm-hmm. Judge McElroy said the off-label prescribing conduct at the core of the DOJ's theory is not illegal under the Federal Food and Drug and Cosmetic Act. Not at all. And this subpoena lacks a congressionally authorized purpose and was sought for an improper purpose in bad faith. That's getting perilously close to sanctions for Todd Blanchey and his gang of ugly little pettifoggers. But she decided to go beyond the boundaries of the subpoena itself and went into the actual conduct and behavior and arguably the ethicality of the DOJ, and said that DOJ attorneys had concealed information from the court. That's a big no-no. Had misled opposing parties and had tried to steer the case down to Tate's ass and Judge Reed O'Connor, who is one of the most offensive federal district judges in the country. He's never met a woman he doesn't hate. He's constantly fetishizing the little fetuses. And Judge McElroy said, oh, and by the way, y'all tried to sneak this down to Texas without even letting the hospital know. From the opinion, she said, this omission leads the court to conclude this request was a subterfuge to prevent Rhode Island Hospital from realizing that DOJ had decided to go to Texas for an order compelling production of the very records that they had been discussing for months. And if you stop to think about this, it's utterly ridiculous. asking a court in Texas to issue a subpoena for records in Rhode Island, where that court has nothing even remotely resembling jurisdiction. She even went so far in a footnote as to nail Reed O'Connor's ass up on the wall. She said, he's previously referred to the Justice Department as a frequent forum shopper, and it's clear that the DOJ has done so here. And then she leaned into the lawyers themselves about why they wanted enforcement of the subpoena in Texas instead of Rhode Island. During the hearing, she said to these miserable affronts to the idea of the rule of law, "You chose Justice O'Connor in Texas. Just be honest enough to admit that." Among other things, the DOJ lied and said that Rhode Island Hospital hadn't communicated with the government since February 2026. Judge McElroy, however, said that's clearly misleading, if not utterly false, because DOJ lawyers were in correspondence with the hospital all the way into late April. She said this reckless disregard for the duty of candor owed to a federal court is appalling. And if it's appalling, it might just be sanctionable. And beyond that, it might be fodder for a well-crafted bar complaint. And then she went after the leadership. She said that the senior attorneys were way out of line when they sent, like a lamb to the slaughter, a lawyer who had only been practicing for 6 months, 6 months of legal experience. David, in Oregon, you want to chime in on this one here in a little bit? No, they took a DOJ lawyer who had all of 6 months experience in practicing law at all, not just 6 months at the DOJ, at all, and sent this lawyer into the courtroom to opine on DOJ policy. And they did that because they were afraid themselves to show up and get the pranging that she was going to deliver. And then she delved into Nitwit Nero's jihad against trans people generally. "The administration has publicly characterized gender-affirming care for minors as abuse, directed the DOJ to bring its practice to an end, and celebrated when hospitals curtailed such programs as a result of this subpoena campaign." And she noted that 7 other federal courts under similar circumstances have reached the same conclusion. And then she started talking about the actual rights of transgender patients, and in particular, adolescents. And ultimately, she said, "DOJ's request for intimate medical details from one of this country's most vulnerable populations constitutes a drastic overreach of its investigative authority." And then in the open hearing, she noted that these shit-eating pettifoggers had confessed that once they got the information, they were going to track down the children and their parents or caregivers and hector and hound them. Ultimately, she said, "The long-standing judicial presumption that DOJ could be trusted with little doubt about its intentions and stated purposes no longer holds. It is regrettable that this is now the case." I read that earlier today, and honestly, I'm still kind of dumbstruck by it. Again, this is one of his own appointees, thoroughly vetted, no doubt, by the Federalist Society. But it is it's a giant neon flashing light that even for someone like that, this behavior is so odious and so illegal and so vile, vulgar, hateful, and ugly that she had no choice but to drop a rock on them. It is honestly astonishing, and hopefully it remains the wind that it is. Holy cow. Thank you, Reggie. Reggie just jumped in. Firm Democrat. Love the show. Reggie, thank you so much. So that gets us down $142 into the challenge. Thank you, Reggie. And thank you. Thank you, Gary. $167. And thank you, Terry. $267. So we're $33 away from Auntie Cat's good boy tear up Donald Trump the chew toy challenge. And then we can get going on Vince's. So, thank you. Thank you. This is ever so helpful. And once we finally reach that number, I'll actually do the ciphering and figure out how much we've knocked down. But there are so few wins out there that this story, regardless of who it's about, what group it's about, shines a light on just how far gone this gang of fascists passing themselves off for a Department of Justice is. Yes, it was, Ralphs. Thank you. So Ralphs's and now Cat's, Auntie Cat's, and then Vince's. So yes, thank you. Now, what's that, Jeremy? Stop talking like an old coot about the weather. You know what? I brought that one on myself. So, there we are. And, like I said, that's just the beginning this evening. God, there's a lot more out there going on, but well, here let's go to something less serious and but far more stupid, but also sort of tracking along the same line of inquiry. Leon Scum may have run off to China with his orange daddy, but he still has time to bark and grunt and bray about you know who. But also, Matt Walsh, Matt Dysphoria Beard Walsh, jumping in too. The subject, of course, being, oh God, here we go again. I'll put it simply. Christopher Nolan's take on The Odyssey opens on, I think, July the 17th. And it's been a while since I was really kind of stoked about a movie, but I'm kind of stoked about this. He's pulled together a hell of a cast. Oh, here, unpaid product placement. Let's just check in with this. I mean, the trailer is quite compelling. Pops right up. This is the official new trailer that launched 9 days ago. I think it launched on on Stephen Colbert's show.
2: Tell me what you remember.
3: A wife. A son.
2: And then what?
3: We won the war. Help me go home.
0: From Christopher Nolan.
4: Waiting for Master. I want you to choose me.
2: Ithaca's king is coming back.
4: No, he's not.
5: What would he do if he came back here and find all these suitors in his house?
4: You're pining for a daddy you didn't even know. Like some sniveling bastard.
5: Who's looking after your wife and son?
4: Do you see?
5: My dad is coming home.
4: And in vengeance. Bringing it all.

0: need everyone in his party dead.
1: I can still save them.
2: You're a man who needs to control his fate. But you cannot control this.
3: That world is gone.

0: asleep.
1: I love that. I think it's asleep. No, it's not asleep. But it and this is just radio. The visual is incredibly compelling. And, of course, the maggots, the lead king maggots, well, Leon Scum, of course, and Matt Dysphoria Beard Walsh, who is the broadcast partner of Little Benny Dry Wife Shapiro, have had a conniption, multiple conniptions, really, because while the cast features people like Anne Hathaway, Robert Pattinson, Matt Damon, Charlize Theron, well, Christopher Nolan has actors with whom he works. And he has worked in the past with Elliot Page. And Elliot Page is in this cast. Elliot Page being, of course, someone who very publicly transitioned from female to male. And is a fine actor. But it doesn't matter how good an actor is. But don't worry, it's not just about the trans angle. Oh, no. No, no. The world's going to shit. We're losing a war with Iran that we started. I mean, shades of the ancient world indeed. Peloponnesian War, anybody? Athenian Empire? Mm-hmm. We're getting our asses handed to us by China. There's more Ukraine news in the stack this afternoon. But Leon Scum and Matt Dysphoria Beard Walsh are upset about a movie about a mythical war. Mm-hmm. It apparently started when an anchor over at Newsmuck by the name of Rob Finnerty did a segment over there on that unwatchable platform. And they focused first on Elliot Page because the rumors are swirling that Elliot Page will play Achilles. And this, of course, is being described as woke! Oh, God, it's woke! So Finnerty, being the shit weasel that he is, started out by misgendering and dead-naming Elliot Page, opining, wait for it, the most famous warrior in all of history, not just Greek history, Achilles, is about to be played by a transgender woman in a brand new movie. Dumbass, Elliot Page is not a trans woman. I am a trans woman. Elliot Page is a trans man. God damn, they're dumb. But he continued to misgender Elliot Page, calling him she and her. And never mind the talent of this actor. Doesn't matter. Finnerty goes on to say, and I'll take this all apart piece by piece, that Achilles was described throughout history as a superhuman warrior and deadly on the battlefield. First of all, Achilles isn't really even in the Odyssey except sort of in the help me Obi-Wan Kenobi, you know, the ghost Obi-Wan that you get in things like The Empire Strikes Back. Right? Achilles appears to Odysseus in, I don't know, in dreams. Or as a ghost. You know, if you think about the way that George Lucas lifted elements from all over the world of myth to create the Star Wars universe, that may be where he got the idea of Ghost Obi-Wan. But I'm getting ahead of myself. Achilles, in the origin story, was dipped by the heel in what? The River Styx? I'm a little sketchy here. To grant him immortality in battle, but the part that stayed dry, that heel, was still quite capable of being wounded and, in fact, could bring about his death. And, indeed, in the Iliad, does so. Mama should have turned him over as a baby. It wouldn't have been hard. And just grabbed him by his little hair and then dipped him the other way so that everything was covered. But, well, that's how mythology works. There has to be fuck-ups. So there was this Chud Finnerty losing his shit. We've gone from Brad Pitt to a girl who dresses as a guy who's 5'1", 118 pounds. That's the person who's going to be playing the greatest warrior in history, because to the left, that's normal. And we're back to yesterday's program and the left. How about if it was just a casting decision, dumbass? Or, and let's make this even weirder, okay, we're going to have to do a little bit of a dive. I think I mentioned in the past that because of this film, I'm sort of re-educating myself with that story and having, in the last year, read 1177 B.C., the year that civilization collapsed, about the collapse of the Bronze Age, the late Bronze Age, and how familiar it looks to the modern era if one bothers to take a little peep. There's a reference in the trailer that I just played. There's a visual reference to the Trojan horse. The Trojan horse is not in the Iliad, because there are multiple epics which we really don't have in full that were considered to be part of the overall, we'd call it a cinematic universe today. Yeah, think of the Trojan War as a sort of Marvel universe for the ancient world. So the Trojan horse comes from another part. It's not in the Iliad. And there are also epics that deal with, you know, by the time we get into the Iliad, sorry, this is so nerdy, I apologize, but there's a point. The Iliad begins in the 10th year of the Trojan War. And things are not going well for the Greeks, who are actually Mycenaeans. Note the word Greek does not appear in the Iliad. Achaeans, Danaans, Argives, Argyles, Endives, I don't know. And Paris, who runs away with Helen, is also known as Alexandra. It's Alexander spelled out in Greek with an omega at the end instead of an OS at the end. It's archaic Greek. But how Achilles came to be Achilles is covered in another epic, and don't anybody tell Leon Scum and Matt Dysphoria Beard Walsh and this Rob Finnerty goober, but a big part of young Achilles' story arc has to do with Achilles, well, living and dressing as a girl for a while. Mm-hmm. Yeah. And apparently liked it. And in fact, it may have been he and Patroclus both, his cousin. You're my cousin, you're my cousin, you're my cousin. God. like I said, it's Thorn in the Side Thursday. It doesn't get much more stupidly thorny than this. Jeremy, what? I may lose my shit if you tell us that Caesar dressing doesn't show up in oldie Greek. Well, get busy looking, because you're going to have to find it, because you're going to have to lose it. And here's the fun thing. Nobody actually knows who Elliot Page is playing. He only shows up for like 2 seconds in the trailer, and his face is all covered in filth.
0: Dennis, there's some lovely filth down here.
1: Mm-hmm. But they weren't done. No. Because Rob Finnerty is also mad about the casting of Helen. Was this the face that launched 1,000 ships and topped the towers of Ilium? That is not Homer, by the way. Oh, no. That's Elizabethan. Mm-hmm. Christopher Marlowe, to be precise. So Helen, quite the beauty. There's a backstory there. Helen was the actual royalty. Helen was a Mycenaean princess. If we're treating her as if she was real, kind of like, you know, Moses and Jesus, and but because these were holy books to the ancient Greeks, they were guides to life. Helen was a Mycenaean princess, and Menelaus married Helen, and that's how he accessed the kingship. He was an upstart. He was a jump-up. He was the baby brother of Agamemnon, but he did not have his own crown until he married Helen. And so when Helen took off with Paris, that put his hold on the crown in jeopardy. Which meant that he had to go to... Because they also took a lot of valuable shit with them, too. Because this is all... Remember, this is all before the development of coinage. There was no money. It was all more or less trade goods. So, again, this Finnerty creep got the transphobia out of the way, and then he moved on, because these are right-wingers, to racism. Because Lupita Nyong'o has been cast as Helen.
2: The woman whose face launched 1,000 ships, whose beauty was unparalleled, a woman who was definitely white, is going to be played by Lupita Nyong'o? I got nothing against Lupita.
1: Yes, you do. You're a fucking racist, you piece of shit.
2: But I do have a problem with the complete rewriting of history. Helen of Troy was not black.
1: The rewriting of history... It ain't history. Who's gonna tell him that Macbeth ain't history either? Or that Oedipus Rex isn't history? Hmm? Or for that matter, that the Cecil B. DeMille version of Ten Commandments isn't history?
2: Helen of Troy was not black!
1: This is reminiscent of previous conniptions that these right-wing assholes have thrown over. Oh, who? Idris Elba? Yeah.
2: James Bond cannot be black!
1: But Helen of Troy was not a real person. Neither was Achilles. Neither was Agamemnon. Neither was Menelaus. Neither was Nestor. Neither was Hector, Andromache, Astyanax. Neither was Talthybius. Because your humble hostess once upon a time, when she trod the boards, played in the Trojan Women by Euripides, which is just a heartbreaking, horrifying telling of what became of the women of Troy after Troy's fall. And Talthybius, at least according to Euripides, was the herald of the Greeks. I played Talthybius. I know, this is a fun little diversion, but we had to have a little Astyanax. Astyanax was the crown prince of Troy, the son of Andromache and Hector. And in, spoiler alert, in the Trojan Women, Euripides confirms that in the aftermath of the fall of Troy, Talthybius came and took little Astyanax and went and threw him off the walls of battlements of Troy, thereby forever ending the Trojan line. No Trojan jokes. Juvenile delinquents, behave. And when we auditioned little boys for this, you know, they put me in my costume. It was a hell of a costume. Big old shaggy wig, you know, glued on beard. And anyway, I was pretty scary. I'd give anything for a photo from back then. But when we auditioned little boys to play Astyanax, the one who got cast was the one who, the minute he walked on stage next to me, took one look at me and began bawling. And the director said, "There's our Astyanax. This kid knows that the herald's going to throw him right off the." And it was a tearjerker every night. We even did a command performance of that play before the governor of the state of West Virginia down to the Cultural Center in Charleston in October of 1983. But anyway, these are all fictitious characters. But try explaining that to some outraged right-wing chud and the Greek gods weren't real either. And Lupita Nyong'o doesn't just play Helen, she plays her sister Clytemnestra. And this, in turn, brought Matt Dysphoria Beard Walsh shrieking out from behind the baseboards, shrieking, "Oh, God, they're so stupid. So monumentally stupid. Not one person on the planet actually thinks that Lupita Nyong'o is the most beautiful woman in the world, but Christopher Nolan knows that he would be called a racist if he gave the most beautiful woman role to a white woman. Nolan is technically talented, but a coward, too afraid to do anything even slightly challenges the spirit of the age." The spirit of the age? Just to be clear, we're talking about probably somewhere around the 13th century BCE. So that would put us 3,400 years ago. Nobody really knows what the spirit of the age was. Good Lord, it's just so comically perfect. that these chuds are losing their minds over absolute fiction. Right. Also, she can't be Helen, says Lee in New York, and also Santa Claus is white. Absolutely. But that wasn't all. Oh no, no, not all at all. Because they had more stupidity yet in them.

And then Leon Scum got involved, of course. Because it's almost impossible for him not to. And he's no smarter than Matt Dysphoria Beard Walsh.

and it, just to put a bow on all this moronity. Leon Scum responding to Matt Dysphoria Beard Wolfson. True. And then went all transphobic on Elliot Page. And then there's, Homer may not even have been real either. There are ruins, and there was a Troy, or something where the ancients believed Troy was, and it was destroyed by fire. Heinrich Schliemann fucked a lot of that up going forward because of his greed and general dishonesty. But oh my God, it never ceases to amaze me. From Jimmy in the Great Northwest, black or white, Othello. How many white men played Othello? Almost all of them. Every Othello was white. When he's clearly not. And then there's Heathcliff. Wuthering Heights. Who is described in the novel as, well, she describes him as everything but outright black. And some of the palest human beings in all of the actor's craft have played Heathcliff. Oh, well. As to the Trojan horse, Lee in New York says, Nitwit Nacho Nero will insist that the Trojan horse would have been a more convincing gift if it was gold. Lee, signed Lee, in New York City, not Troy, New York. And just a little trivia point for those interested. If you read the novels of Kurt Vonnegut, he sets a lot of it in upstate New York, Troy, New York. But he changes the name of Troy, New York, to Ilium, because Ilium was the other name for Troy. And in their own language, we think that they referred to themselves as Wilusa. And there used to be a digramma that makes the W sound in front of Ilios. And in archaic Greek, it was Wilusa. And that becomes Ilusa, and then it just becomes Ilios, and then Ilium once it gets Romanized. I know. I'm a nerd. I'll do better. Homer may not have been real. I should have expected this one. I've watched The Simpsons. Stop it, Roxanne. Next you'll tell me that Maggie should have grown up by now. More fake news. Oh, wait till I tell you about MASH and the length of the Korean War. That's gonna be a real problem. From Dave and the Blind, Elliot playing Achilles, that rocks. Literally, Page is a great actor. He can play whatever the hell. He won whenever the hell. He won roast or how. The YouTube world was surprisingly mobile. I think that was the ancient world. Having African descent would not surprise me at all. Ask Mr. Page. Can we have him slip a spear of into this chud's ribs? I'm asking for an allegorical friend, your buddy Dave in the Blind. This is why I love you so much, Sylvie. Schliemann? Heinrich Schliemann was a glorified pot hunter, but he did, in fact, discover the ruins of Troy. Yeah, and also Mycenae. But God, to read his backstory,
con man from start to finish, almost to the point that when I was reading about this, I was saying, you know, could we do like a family history and see if he's related to the Drumpfs? Because his entire life was a lie, was a fraud. And he technically discovered what we now recognize as Troy, but he did tremendous damage because he dug right past Troy, destroyed God knows how much actual evidence until he got down to where he thought that the artifacts themselves had looked like they would be Trojan. And, yeah, he was a pot hunter. Priam's treasure and the death mask of Agamemnon, that kind of shit, bedecking his young, really young wife in those artifacts. It was brilliantly satirized, I think, in the 1970s, in a book called Motel of the Mysteries. If you've never seen it and you love archaeology, it's worth finding. It's hilarious. Troy, as we understand it, is Troy 6i or 7, and Schliemann went way down to like Troy 1, 2, 3, because there were multiple civilizations piled one on top of another. It's not at all surprising to see, because that was common in the ancient world. Okay, Scouts Honor, says Jeremy. I won't make any jokes about you slipping into a play about the Trojans. Also, I wasn't a scout. No, you're not a scout. You're a scamp. That's what you are, Jeremy. A scamp. And somehow or another, we find ourselves in the second hour of the program. We have $33 to go. We've matched Ralph's challenge. We've got $33 to go to match Auntie Cat's challenge. And then we'll start on Vince's, and we've got a chance to dig our way part of the way out of this hole. So thank you to everybody who's jumped in, and thank you if you choose to jump in and you haven't yet. It's a great opportunity to double a whole bunch of money. From Jimmy, going back to Othello, the only black man to play Othello is Lawrence Fishburne that I know of. I think in the modern era, that's for certain. And the rest of them were white guys in blackface. Ugh. And Iago, what an asshole Iago is.

0: And to get back into the actual news of the day, well, apparently it's a little bit, the MAGAT delegation is a little bit, tense. The Daily Beast had a story about a hot mic moment there in the Great Hall of the People, as both sides sat down for talks. Let's see if the audio comes through.
1: No, no, get the fuck out of here. No, move.
2: Please put on the earpiece or the simultaneous interpretation. Thank you.
0: They're so disordered that no, get the fuck out of here. I want to know whose voice it was. Because we're getting our asses handed to us. It's for those of us of a certain age, we're familiar with the old saw, only Nixon could go to China. And I remember the video, the visuals, the film footage of Nixon meeting with Mao Zedong and Zhou Enlai. And you didn't have anything like this. No, no, get the fuck out of here. No, move. Got to move. Oh, okay, going back to Othello. Get the fuck out of here. No, move. Got to move.

in Beijing was nothing short of shameful. Because, among other things, Xi Jinping showed up and the Chinese were prepared. We were lost balls in high grass. Xi Jinping, as I think Dean Blundell pointed out, has studied Nitwit Nero and has read him like a cheap paperback novel, and came in and read the Riot Act to Nitwit Nero and made him like it. God, it was embarrassing.

I'm looking for it here. Oh, well. But among other things, Orange Julius Geyser went to China and was not asked, was not negotiated with, was told straight up, and told, and China told us that we and China will have clashes and even conflicts if we don't roll over and play dead on Taiwan. Because, of course, Xi Jinping has watched as Nitwit Nero completely sold Ukraine down the river. She told Nitwit Nero, the Taiwan question is the most important issue in ties between Beijing and Washington, and this came directly from the readout issued by the Chinese Foreign Ministry. According to the statement, she said directly to Orange Jesus, Taiwan independence and cross-strait peace are as irreconcilable as fire and water. In other words, we're going to have to roll over and let China roll over Taiwan, doing as they wish, or else we cannot have peace with China. And of course, Nitwit Nero went there reeling from his ginormous fuck-up in Iran, in which we have depleted our missile capacity, our interceptor capacity, our Patriot capacity, by more than half in some instances, while Iran still has half of their capacity. She went on, according to the readout, and said, if it is handled properly, the bilateral relationship will enjoy overall stability. Otherwise, the two countries will have clashes and even conflicts, putting the entire relationship in great jeopardy. Meanwhile, little Marco Rubio, trying desperately to be Butch for Daddy, said, our policy toward Taiwan is unchanged, but it would be a terrible mistake for China to take Taiwan by force. U.S. policy on the issue of Taiwan is unchanged as of today. Sure it is. And it would not surprise me at all, given the

given the massive incompetence of not just Nitwit Nero, but his lick spittles, whether it's Marco Rubio or the DUI hire Whiskey Pete Kegbreath or Hung Cao, his now acting Secretary of the Navy. It wouldn't surprise me at all if China moves, because they know that we are, at this point in time, and until we right this ship, we're a paper tiger. We are, as the great golfer Chichi Rodriguez once was prone to remark, we are big boots, big hat, no goddamn cattle. The embarrassment, the shame. And, of course, in the background, there's all this business about Chinese investment of $1 trillion in the United States. And, of course, the Magid administration was helpless. And clueless. You can't forget the clueless part. No. I'm looking here for just a second. Yeah, here's the

Doggone it, I had it, but needless to say, Dean Blundell pointed out blow by blow exactly how pathetic this was. The story just crossed my feed from the Guardian headline, Trump delights in his deference to Xi, his strongman fantasy made flesh. The Chinese leader appears to be in the driving seat as the unusually polite U.S. president ignores questions in Taiwan.

0: noting he was far better behaved in one of the world's most repressive regimes than when he shows up in Europe's democracies like a human wrecking ball. Yeah. He didn't talk to reporters on the flight across to Beijing. Of course, he may have been passed out. He hasn't posted or triped about it. And he almost seemed nervous, like a boy picking up his date at the prom, fiddling with his jacket and whatnot when he landed. And the language. Oh, when I get there, she's going to give me a big fat hug. But instead, she wasn't even there to greet him when he landed. And he oohed and aahed over children who had been taught to repeat phrases by rote, saying, and, well, you take this in the context of the Epstein files, and it takes on a different meaning, doesn't it?
1: I was particularly impressed by those children. They were happy. They were beautiful.
0: God almighty. We're screwed. In a big, big way. And then there's the people who were covering the Beijing trip. For instance, Tony Dokapil. At CBS News. And his cameraman, what a way to get out of such a shameful experience. He was trying to introduce the summit. This is, oh my God.
2: And finally tonight from Taiwan, as President Trump and China King prepare to meet, you will hear a lot about American decline and the rise of a powerful new China. The Chinese certainly, is he okay?
3: Hello guys, welcome back. So CBS Evening News was forced off air during a live broadcast from Taiwan after a shocking medical emergency happened behind the scenes.
2: We're going to take a quick break. We have a medical emergency here.
0: Meanwhile, they're showing
2: a doctor.
0: Meanwhile, they're showing B-roll footage of just scenes from China.
4: So I'm going to sign off for Tony DeCopel, who's been reporting in Taiwan. We're going to go to break. We'll be right back.
3: Anchor Tony DeCopel quickly.
0: Jesus Christ. What a gang of monumental fuck-ups. See? BS News. Oh, and this is separate and entire, but it's a back reference to something that, well, at least, you know, we're still playing Where in the World is Tom Kane, but 83-year-old Frederica Wilson, a Democrat of Florida, hasn't been voting for several weeks either. And, of course, they unlike Kane, the maggots have been, oh, she's dead, she's dying. Turns out she had eye surgery. And she's definitely running for re-election. She's not retiring. Still no sightings of Tom Kane. And even ordained Southern Baptist minister, pastor, brother, Mullah Moses Mike Johnson has no idea where Kane is, or says he doesn't. Ralph says, what the fuck happened to Tony DeCopel? Well, his cameraman passed out or, you know, stopped being conscious. And so they punted. That's, of course, Katie Turrible's hubby, right? Yeah, somewhere Walter Cronkite rolls in his grave, couldn't even handle a basic stand-up.

God almighty. From Sylvie. Medical emergency? Oh, nothing trivial, I hope. I was the cameraman, so kind of feel sorry for him. He's just trying to keep a job, you know, working for Larry Ellison and his Nepo baby son. And back to archaeology for a minute. Sylvie notes, early archaeology. In the early 1800s, archaeologists did not use brushes and tweezers to unearth relics. They, Schliemann included, used dynamite, blowing up higher levels and obliterating whole blocks of overlay. Zahi Hawass, to say nothing of Howard Carter and others, would be furious at such tactics today. Obligatory Downton Abbey reference. The estate used as the Downton Abbey is, in fact, the estate of the Earl of Carnarvon, descendant of the man who funded Carter's expedition to find Tutankhamun's tomb. It's rumored that some of the artifacts from the tomb were, and possibly still are, housed in the castle. Pot hunters! And I guess it's, well, we'll leave that one be.

0: And what's this? Oh, this is disgusting. Well, we've had another Trash Patel sighting. I trust that we all understand that out in Pearl Harbor, the sunken USS Arizona is still a commissioned warship. She was never decommissioned because she was still in action when she sank. And it's also a gravesite. Hallowed ground, no less than, say, Gettysburg. There are more than 900 sailors' remains that sank with the ship. Marines as well. These monsters will desecrate anything and everything. Trash Patel was given, and I'm sure this involved the cooperation and collaboration of course, you know, the DUI hire, Keg Breath. The Navy gave Trash Patel, I mean, talk about pot hunters. This is a sickening desecration. The Navy gave Trash Patel what they called a VIP snorkel. He took an underwater snorkeling tour of the grave that is the USS Arizona. When asked, the spokescreep for the FBI wouldn't say shit.
1: He was attending national security engagements.
0: The Navy, on the other hand, said, yeah, it happened, but we can't figure out who initiated it. National Park Service said, we weren't involved. One guy, Hack Albertson, a Marine vet, he dives the Arizona annually as part of a very special group from Paralyzed Veterans of America, said, it's like having a bachelor party at a church. It's hallowed ground. It needs to be treated with the solemnity it deserves. And generally speaking, the only people who go underwater there are marine archaeologists, the National Park Service crews who keep an eye on the condition of the sunken vessel. And every now and then, a diver will go down and take the remains. It used to happen. It doesn't happen much anymore because there's so few left, if any. But a diver will sometimes take the remains of an Arizona crewman and respectfully place those remains aboard the Arizona so that that sailor may rest with his shipmates. And of course, the FBI never said a goddamn word about it. And it was part of this itinerary. He claimed to be having meetings with the Honolulu field office and having meetings with the local constabulary. And then after his initial stop, he came back to Hawaii and went snorkeling around in the graves of those noble sailors and Marines. And then he jetted away to Las Vegas. Partay. It never ends. The reprehensible behavior the disgusting conduct. I guess they'll claim, I don't know, what are we going to say?
2: I took a bottle of my cash bourbon and left it down there as a salute to the sailors, like a libation to the gods. See you in Valhalla, brothers.
0: Oh, and Ralph's asked earlier, were Donnie's kids on the trip to China? Yes, they were part of the grift. Of course, it's worth remembering that Ivanka, my daddy Trump Kushner, well, she still holds a number of licenses and the like from China for, among other things, manufacturing caskets. Jesus. Oh, and thank you, Billable. Billable Rick says, Chi-Chi Rodriguez, give yourself a Ramalama Ding Dong for that comment. I've heard Chi-Chi's name referenced for years. Thank you, Billable. And, well, I the number of people who know about Chi-Chi Rodriguez through WKRP, golfer, Les Nessman, golfer Chai Chai Rodriguez. Yeah.

And I said we'd have some Ukraine news. It ain't good. Oh, no, it's not. Last night in Kyiv, they withstood one of the worst nights of missile and drone attacks in the history of that filthy war started by that barbarian in Moscow. The Russians killed at least 12 innocent people in an apartment house in Kyiv, or an apartment block. At least two of them were children. Bodies pulled from the rubble, with rescuers searching for 20 people still feared missing. The Ukraine Emergency Services Organization said 45 people, including two children, were injured, and tomorrow will be a day of mourning in the city. And knowing that Nitwit Nero is in Putin's pocket, he's ordered, the last 3 days have been sheer hell in Kyiv. Last night's barrage was 670 drones and 56 missiles. They hit more than 180 sites across Ukraine. 50 of those were residential buildings because civilians don't matter to a piece of shit like Vladimir.

of 93% on the drones, but the ones that get through still do devastating damage. Zelensky also pointed out that they have to have more anti-ballistic systems and missiles for them. There's a massive shortage of Patriot missile systems that basically can stop Russian ballistics in their tracks. But Nitwit Nero wants to ramp up the misery because he wants Putin to achieve his goals. The EU Commission President Ursula von der Leyen said overnight, "Another night of death and destruction. While Russia openly mocks diplomatic efforts, we continue to strengthen Ukraine. We are finalizing a 6 billion euro drone support package, and we keep the pressure on Russia's war economy with ever tougher sanctions." Yeah, but if you recall the clips from a couple of days ago with Whiskey Pete, well, $4 billion a month in unsanctioned oil plying the seas from Mother Russia. Yeah, that's a lot, as whoever it was that was questioning Keg Breath said, that'll buy a lot of drones. But Whiskey Pete doesn't give a shit about Ukraine or about little children being pulled from rubble. No more than he gives a shit about little children in Gaza being pulled, murdered from the rubble. The mayor of Kyiv, Vitaly Klitschko, said a 12-year-old little girl's body had been recovered from what remained of a nearby house. And Ukraine stands defiant and brave, while a coward befouls the executive mansion in the United States. One Ukrainian woman, Irina Movchan, was speaking to media as she watched the clearance of the debris, said the entire building was shaking. It was very scary. It was so quiet lately that I thought perhaps it was time to move back completely, and yesterday and today we had such an Armageddon. In addition to the apartment buildings, the fiends in Russia also hit a veterinary clinic, a school, more residential buildings, and apparently attacked the city's public water supply, which incidentally is a fucking war crime. The Prime Minister of Ukraine, Yulia Spiridenko, said, "We've got to have help in strengthening our air defense. This is the only way to save our people and our cities." And noting that Nitwit Nero was busy getting on his knees in front of Xi Jinping, the Ukrainian Foreign Minister, Andrei Syba, said, "I'm certain that the leaders of the United States and China have enough leverage over Moscow to tell Putin to finally end the war." The foreign minister is an optimist. Putin owns Donald Trump. Lock, stock, and stinking cankles.

And after their World War II victory celebration on May the 9th, which they had scaled back, and Pootie was kind of afraid to attend. Well, Pootie said, "The war may be drawing to a close." And then the ceasefire ended, and this. Oh, the shame. The endless shame.

0: There's only one way out. The only what's that old saying? The only way out is through. Yeah. We have to find a way to save this nation. Once Nitwit Nero is done. On the other hand, and not to put too much, well, not to give this any credit at all, but Colin Jost from Weekend Update at Saturday Night Live sat down for an interview with some streamer whose shtick is doing interviews in subways. You know, subway cars running around through New York. And Colin Jost said that he fully expects Donald Trump to have a third term as president. The interviewer, I forget his name, said, "Stop it, man! This isn't funny. You're scaring me now." And Jost said, "No, I'm not kidding. I don't expect him to lead." What would happen if he did that? Insisted on running for a third term. I mean, I'm not talking about what would the Supreme Court do. They'd bend down and stick their six most puissant, dread, sovereign, supreme, Catholic, majestic noses right between his cheeks and go deep. Nitwit Nero may not be a fan of salads, but they'd by God toss his. But I'm talking about the nation writ large. As more and more people begin to turn on this trashy, well, yeah. Because even maggot candidates are beginning to turn against their orange daddy. These are, well, let's see. There was another vote today to call Nitwit Nero to account under the War Powers Act. The resolution failed on a 212-212 tie vote. Three maggots joined with the Democrats. A tie is a loss for a congressional resolution. We came within one vote of passing a War Powers resolution in the House with Representative Tom Barrett, a maggot from Michigan, and Brian Fitzpatrick, a maggot from Pennsylvania, openly siding with the Democrats. Thomas Massie from Kentucky also voted yes. And that took the count to 212-211. You know, Dante said that the betrayers went to the lowest level of hell. The House has its own version of Kirsten Manchin, John Fetterman. His name is Jared Golden. He's allegedly a Democrat from Maine. He voted no on the resolution. Fucking traitor. Previously, that is to say yesterday, a vote of 49-50 took place in the Senate with Lisa Murkowski and Rand Paul and Susan Collins. Voting to hold Nitwit Nero to account, but of course, There was, God damn it, I mean, this is infuriating. There was Kirsten Manchin cashing his check and voting no. Otherwise, it would have been a 50-50 tie. So it still would have been a loss. But John Fetterman, Jared Golden, does the name Judas mean anything to you? Basically, those two lick spittles voted to continue to destroy the national security of the United States because this war is an abject failure. And over at Politico, Meredith Lee Hill wrote, Barrett, an Army veteran, is in an incredibly competitive race in his Lansing area seat against a retired Navy SEAL who's been hammering him over the war. Then the campaign probably speaks to why Susan Collins, who is facing a challenge from Graham Plattner, voted to hold her orange daddy to account. But, of course, these people can count votes, and they know when they're safe. And it was a safe vote. If Kirsten Manchin and perhaps another Republican had joined, it would have been 51-50, and the measure, would it have passed, or does it need 60? The Senate procedure can be Byzantine, and I'm not at all certain. Hopefully there's a reckoning and an accountability, an imposition of accountability come November, but one does not know. And I mentioned Rand Paul joining the Democratic senators in that vote. Well, I didn't know that Rand Paul, libertarian ophthalmologist, had a son who was old enough to drink, but he does. And damned if, I mean, it's weird when I read stories that mention places that I'm familiar with in D.C., we used to, when we were working on the AIC Act, we would sit down and out in front of the Tune Inn on Capitol Hill and talk with some of our closer supporters of the bill, a couple of members of Congress. Well, the tune-in was the scene where Rand Paul's son erupted into a drunken tirade when his son decided to get up in the face of Mike Lawler of New York. You know, after what happened to his daddy, you'd think Ron Paul's son might be a little more careful. Speaking to the New York Post, Lawler said, so Rand Paul's fucking son is sitting next to us at the bar, and he just like chimes in on our conversation, fucking drunk and belligerent. Because he had assumed that Mike Lawler was Jewish, and said, if Thomas Massie loses his primary, it was because of the Jews. Lawler said, I'm Irish, Italian, Catholic. To which Rand Paul's son replied, this war, it's all about the gays and the Jews, and I hate them both, and I don't care if they die. And then he knocked over a bar stool as he went staggering out of the bar. It might come as no surprise to note that William H. Paul's handle over on that platform that used to be known as Twitter is @TastyBrew1776. And he got community noted after he said, last night I had too much to drink and said some things that don't represent who I really am. Oh, no, I'm sorry, honey, they did. I'm sorry, and today I'm seeking help for my drinking problem. Yeah. The community note said, context needed. The specific things William Paul said while drunk included saying that if Representative Thomas Massie loses his primary, it would be caused by Jews, and saying that he hates Jews, hates gays, and doesn't care if they die. You know, we've got this concept out there called the Streisand effect, when someone ill-advisedly draws more attention to something they didn't want any attention for in the first place. I think we should call what happened here with William H. Paul at TastyBrew1776. Let's call that the Gibson effect. No, not the classic cocktail that's basically a martini that replaces the olive with a pickled onion. No. Is that a Gibson? Who knows? I'm not well-versed. But the Gibson effect for Mel, who, when he got busted DUI and then turned around and began raging, oh, it's because of the Jews. It was all because of the Jews. No, the drink didn't make you say things that don't represent who you really are. The drink loosened up your lips so that you could say exactly who the fuck you are, William H. Paul, at Tasty Brews 1776. What his bio says.
1: I know a little about a lot. Digital dude, Capitol Hill, Kentucky Wildcat, at Freedom Works, opinions owned.
0: Well, looks like it's time for you to own some opinions, William H. Paul. Are you going to change your handle once you get out of your obligatory stint at the Grippy Sock Hotel? One wonders. This comes as no surprise to people who know at TastyBrew1776. He pled out to a DUI in 2015, having crashed his big old pick-em-up truck into a parked car. And then in 2013, he was arrested on allegations that he assaulted a flight attendant and was drinking underage on a flight to CLT. That's the airport code for Charlotte, North Carolina. Rand Paul's office, meanwhile, it was as quiet as a graven image. The Tune In is an awesome, awesome watering hole. I mean, it's locals, it's politicos. I mean, it's truly sort of a Democrats hang out there, Republicans hang out there. They don't get into fisticuffs. Last time I was there, they had a fantastic kitchen. Their lunch specials are legendary. And it's curiously enough, it was bought by a former firefighter from where? That's right, West Virginia. So the Tune In issued a statement this morning, And it was, there were no gray areas. Morning! This is from TuneIn, D.C., I-N-N. Morning! In reference to the incident that occurred a couple of nights ago, the TuneIn does not tolerate or condone any of the words, behaviors, or thoughts that were used. Our bar is a safe space for everyone, and we make sure of that. That person had his last drink at the TuneIn that night. He ain't just banned. He's banned forever. And someone responded to that saying, would one call that being 86th? Asking for a friend. Jesus. Well, like son, like father. The headline from the New York Post, by the way, because it's, well, I would not insult the guts of a dead mackerel by wrapping it in the New York Post. Senator Rand Paul's son, sorry after drunken tirade against gays and the Jews, will seek help for drinking problem. And the question then arises, how shit-faced do you have to be as the son of the junior senator from Kentucky, Stan, to run your mouth like that? I'd say you got to be pretty fucking shit-faced. And there's a little more detail in the Post article. Lawler said, he's like, wait, you're not Jewish? Lawler said, and even if I was, what's the problem? And then he got into the Middle East, and he was talking about, like, us trying to steal Iran's land for the Jews and steal the West Bank, and I'm like, what are you talking about? At which point he said, well, this war, it's all about the gays and the Jews, and I hate them both, and I don't care if they die. Oh, somebody that's got homophobia that bad when they're drunky drunk? Methinks he doth protest too much.

0: And I guess this is some good PR for Mike Lawler, because he stands a good chance of being bounced out of the Congress in November. God. By the way, if you'd like to engage in a little conversation, you're more than welcome to do so. The stress line is open, 844-843-4676. 844, the horn. Checking in on a little, on some messages along the way. From Cynthia, the USS Arizona, when I visited the memorial site back in the 1980s, I couldn't help but feel the weight of that site and the sailors who died there. My sense of that history was solemn and overwhelming. Perhaps I felt that because my family has a long history of serving in the Navy, including my father, who served at Pearl during World War II. Or perhaps my feelings were just from being human. Patel, he's just a fucking disgrace beyond words. Well, I think we have that in common. Yeah, my dad was a World War II sailor and shipped in and out of Pearl. And he hardly ever mentioned the Arizona without a tear coming to his eye. From Sylvie, none of them care. Not even about little children being pulled from under billionaires. So true. So true. And we started off at a heady clip with regard to the challenges on the table. We've got $33 to go to meet Cat Auntie Cat's good golden boy challenge, and then from Vince in Arizona, a chance to take $1,000 away from the deficit with his $500 challenge. All told, there have been $825 in challenges on the table, and it's probably a lot to ask, but if we could knock those out this evening, Vince's is good until tomorrow, but if we could knock those both out this evening, your humble hostess would breathe a profound sigh of relief. So, if you can, and you're so inclined, you have the thanks of the entire Horn Family Community Congregation. There's some good-ish news. Earlier today, our most puissant Dread Sovereign Supreme Catholic Majesties decided that they would continue to let the women folk have access to mifepristone via telehealth visits, and blocked the injunction coming from the 5th United States Circuit Court of Appeals in New Orleans, that gang of rabid fascists. The status quo will continue with women being able to access mifepristone through telehealth visits while the case makes its way through the system. Apparently, the heat that the public, as well as I think the three women on the court, have brought to the shadow docket shenanigans may have convinced some of the court to, at least for the time being, leave women's bodies alone. CNN noting the focus will now return to the New Orleans-based appeals court, which will decide the merits of Louisiana's challenge. Okay, well, guess what? The decision was 7-2. You know damned good and well who the two were. That's right, Clarence Pubes on the Coke Can Fappy Thomas, a wholly owned subsidiary of Har Har Crow and Lili Leo, as well as his buddy, the Sammy Bad Breath Alito, also a wholly owned subsidiary of Har Har Lee Lee Consolidated. And ooh, were they mad when they wrote their dissent. Sammy Bad Breath wrote it, and well, Fappy signed right on. Alito saying, what is at stake is the perpetration of a scheme to undermine our decision in Dobbs v. Jackson. Really? Manufacturers of the drug are obvious. No, I'm doing the wrong voice. It's Sammy Bad Breath. Manufacturers of the drug are obviously aware of what's going on, yet nevertheless supply the drug and reap profits from its felonious use in Louisiana. Oh, wait, I was wrong. Fappy chimed in with his own dissent. Declaring that drug manufacturers, who are not a party to the case, curiously enough, are not entitled to a stay of an adverse court order based on lost profits from their criminal enterprise. More abortions now occur each month in Louisiana than they did before Dobbs because of, as a result of, out-of-state doctors and organizations mailing abortion pills to Louisiana women's doors. You know, Fappy, if you don't want an abortion, I don't think you should ever have to have one. But maybe your mother should have. You know, by any means necessary. Same for you, Sammy Bad Breath. Oh, God. And it's so weird when you realize that we have to hope that those two old fuckers hang on until we can get a Democrat in the White House. Jesus, criminy. Fetterman Fool. Clarence writes in and says, this morning I was listening to WURD, Word, the African-American station in Philadelphia. The three-hour show was dedicated to ripping Fetterman to shreds. The black voters of Pennsylvania feel betrayed. Black voters rallied behind this fool during his campaign. What a monumental letdown. Well, don't be too hard on the voters, because he, like Kyrsten Sinema, held himself out to be something that he fucking wasn't. Now, I don't know, you know, Kyrsten Sinema obviously didn't have a stroke, but, she did the same thing to the people who knocked on doors and campaigned and phone banked and canvassed to put her in the Senate from Arizona, and then promptly turned into Joe Manchin. Fetterman had the stroke. I mean, I remember when people were excited about Fetterman because he was unabashedly a proponent of basic human rights and decency. And that stroke apparently did something horrible, not just to his brain, but to his ethics, his morals. Awful. But the question now, Clarence, is will Pennsylvania voters find a way to replace Fetterman with a Democrat and keep a maggot out of that seat? I guess we don't have to worry about Dr. Oz running again. And I mentioned earlier those two maggots who are pushing back on Nitwit Nero with regard to his losing war. In Iran. Well, it's not just the politicians. Oh, and Christopher, thank you. Christopher just jumped in on the challenges and said, come on, y'all. and Ralph's did too. So Auntie Cat's challenge is met, Ralph's challenge is met, and now we started on Vince's Vince's $500 challenge, namely the Fuck the Watertown School Board Challenge, and everybody who jumps in on it gets a free Fuck the Watertown School Board, courtesy of your humble hostess. So thank you again, Vince, and yes, fuck the Watertown, Wisconsin School Board. And we now have, $482 to go on that. Christopher saying, come on, y'all. Thank you, Christopher. Thank you so, so much. I appreciate everything you do and all the help you provide. Wait. from Jeremy, I'd love to see Randy Paul's son's browser history. It's always the loudest who are the problem and trying to draw attention away from their behavior. Yeah. Right. You know what? It's not even necessarily his browser history. Just kind of have to open his phone and find the Grindr app, you know, Jeremy? Hot wildcat stud for you. Nah. No, William Paul is... Oh, I saw a picture of him. That's a bottom. Mm-hmm. But back to disaffected maggots. I love the subreddit Leopards Eating People's Faces. This isn't that. This actually comes from C-SPAN. I don't know if Todd and Steve still get up and serve as the Horn Ad Hoc C-SPAN correspondents these days, but, well... this morning on Washington Journal, otherwise known as Unmedicated Maggots Getting on the Phone. Robert called in to say hi to the host for this morning, Mimi Girgis. It was a moment. Robert was apparently feeling, well, contrite.
1: Thank you.
2: And Robert, Cleveland, Ohio, Republican, you're on open forum.
1: Well, I'd like to first say I apologize to all of America and all of Americans. I was a diehard Republican. I cannot believe I drank the Kool-Aid, okay? I am guilty. I drank the Kool-Aid of Donald J. Trump. In fact, I don't even know why we keep saying Donald J. Trump. This man is ruining the Constitution of the United States. What's going on in these southern states, Louisiana and Virginia, South Carolina, Georgia, Alabama, they're taking away the vote from the black man, the fight from the black people that are part of our country. They're stealing their vote. They're making it null and mean nothing. And we need to, I don't know what we need to do, but I'm not going to vote for Donald Trump. I know that this country, if you see all the corruption, the billions of dollars that the Trump family is grabbing, and he says it's never about the money. It's all about the money. The lies that come out of this man's mouth. Everything he says is not true is exactly what is true. And I don't know what needs to be done, but the Democrats need to grab the helm and lead the people what we need to do. They are overwhelming the system of democracy.
2: So, Robert, when you said you drank the Kool-Aid, what was it about President Trump that appealed to you initially, and what was it that made you break with him?
1: I mean, just seeing the lies, he put us in a war. All Donald Trump wants right now is for clean face. He wants the Strait of Hormuz open. Guess what? Before he went there, it was open, and the gas prices were beautiful. I mean, everything this man touches, he's putting up gold statues of himself. I mean, when are people going to wake up? Now, I drank the Kool-Aid. How did I drink the Kool-Aid? I can't even answer that. I don't know if it was those stupid rallies I went to, those stupid... Look at, I got rid of my Make America Great Again hat, okay? I got rid of that. I can't even believe I wore that hat. So that's where I'm at. I don't know what to say anymore.
2: All right, Robert.
0: Okay, I got a question. I know some folks from Cleveland, Ohio. I agree with everything he said, Robert. But maybe somebody made a mistake and thought he was from Cleveland, Ohio, when, I mean, because he sounded a little bit more like Cleveland, Tennessee, which would be even more profound. I can't even believe I wore that hat, so that's where I'm at. I don't know what to say anymore. Well, you know, we'll kill the fatted calf for you, Robert. Welcome home. Try not to make the same mistake twice when they run somebody who isn't Trump. Do you think he was a plant? Do you think he was a Democrat who actually called in on the Republican line? God knows the Republicans do that all the time. I mean, some of the language is just too perfect. How did I drink the Kool-Aid? I can't even answer that. I don't even know if there was. I don't know if there was those stupid rallies I went to. those stupid rallies. The straight of, I mean, he was, honestly, Robert was surprisingly cogent for calling into C-SPAN in the morning. But then again, it's usually the it's usually the maggots who so you say there's a race of men in the trees. You're for tough legislation. Thanks for calling. I'll wait all night for calls like these treatment. But earlier in the program, I mentioned Acting Navy Secretary Hung Cao, which is not the same as the fatted calf. No. Hung Cao's Vietnamese. He had to show up before the House Armed Services Committee in the for the 2027 fiscal year budget request. And he got sideways of Representative Chrissy Houlihan. And things went weird real quick. Chrissy Houlihan said, you said what we need is alpha male and alpha females who are going to rip out their guts, eat them, and ask for seconds. Those are young men and women who are going to win wars. Mr. Secretary, did you say that, and do you stand by that?
3: Absolutely, ma'am. I did say that, and I stand by it.
0: He wants members of the military to engage in cannibalism. Mm-hmm. And, of course, he was handpicked by Whiskey Pete. I don't know if she got into it or not, Representative Houlihan, but... equally interesting was his claim that California... has been overtaken by witches. How in the do you reach the rank of captain in the Navy, which, just to make clear, is the equivalent rank to a full bird colonel, just under flag rank, believing in witches? Anybody got a take on that? Because... I'm a little lost. Witches. Hmm? Witches. Yeah. I'm a little curious here to see if we can find some audio of that entire exchange.

0: There's Representative Houlihan. And it looks like an interesting exchange.
1: 5 minutes.
2: Thank you, Mr. Chair. Secretary Cao, you made some really interesting statements in 2024 in a debate that you had with Senator Kaine. You said, what we need is alpha males and alpha females who are going to rip out their guts, eat them, and ask for seconds. Those are young men and women that are going to win wars. Mr. Secretary, did you say that? And do you stand by that?
3: Absolutely, ma'am. I did say that, and I stand by it. I command the Naval Diving Salvage Training Center. We had one standard only. It doesn't matter if you're man, woman, black, or white, because the sea is unforgiving, and things like war and hardship is going to kill you the same.
2: Perfect.
3: My job is to make sure they live.
2: I agree with you.
3: Yes, ma'am.
2: And I'll stop you there. Mr. Secretary, it is really wonderful to hear that you're supportive of everyone serving in the military, brown, white, black, women, as you mentioned, especially the alpha ones, and I agree with that as well. I was wondering if you might share that support of those kinds of people, women included, with Secretary Hegseth, because it seems as though he has a very different perspective on that.
3: Congresswoman, Secretary Hegseth and I are in line that as long as you meet the standards, then you're ready to serve.
2: Perfect. And then my next question, Mr. Secretary, is since you are supportive, and apparently Mr. Hegseth is as well, of women in service, or at least of gender-neutral standards, I'm hopeful that you might take a look and be supportive of a bill that supports removing gender standards from service so that everyone is able to fit one standard. It's a bill called the Warrior Act. It's a bill that I've introduced, and it would codify or put into law these standards of gender-neutral requirements to make sure that everyone, women included, who's qualified to serve would be able to. Would you be supportive of that, sir?
3: Congressman, if they meet the standards in accordance with the rules and regulations, then I'm not a member of this.
0: Oh, come
3: this
0: on.
3: House.
0: Ask him about the witches.
3: So I can't support or not support.
2: I would love it if you would take a look at that, because it is not without precedence that people such as you are supportive of ideas that come out of the Congress. And this Warrior Act is something that, given your stance on these issues, I would imagine that you would be supportive of. And it sounds as though, given your relationship with Mr. Hegseth and your understanding of his belief, that he should also be supportive of it as well. Sometimes, unfortunately, we actually have to put things in law that are common sense, and I would love it if you take a look at the Warrior Act. Similarly, one of the things that's frustrating to me, and it's come up in this conversation quite a few times, is that it's totally true that we need to be the most lethal force in the world in order to be successful. But we have, for whatever reason, begun to undermine the fact that bronze is not enough, that we also need to have brains to be able to be successful in the military, and that technology and STEM education and all of those kinds of things are just as important as having somebody who's strong enough to carry a person. And one of the things that I'm really frustrated by in these conversations is we have maligned education, we have maligned research, we have maligned all of the things that make it possible for us to not only have lethality in our bronze, but also lethality in our brains. Admiral, I'd love it if you'd talk a little bit more about the fact that you have hit now three times during this hearing on the importance of STEM education.
4: Well, Congresswoman, I mean, I hold 4 degrees myself, including a doctorate, so I am a lifelong learner and firmly believe in everything you're saying, that everyone should be a lifelong learner. So STEM education is extremely important in this, and I'm always in close collaboration with our Naval Academy and the ROTC units and, of course, the other programs, OCS, and making sure that the pie chart of STEM coming into the Navy is proper. I have to tension that a bit. You know, as far as, you know, sex-based differences, you know, one of the things that really has opened that up is women in submarines and some of the other initiatives who have a preponderance of the STEM degrees. So, you know, that's an area where I think there's been a real strength in that.
2: 100%. And I would love to continue to emphasize the importance of that and to make sure that we have career paths, clear career paths that make people feel as though they're welcome in these services, all of them. My father served in the Navy, my grandfather as well. I served in the Air Force, my brother in the Army. But I also want to make sure that we stop and knock off the nonsense of maligning places like Harvard or MIT. Those things have both come up now. We work so hard to be not just the best military in the world, but also to have the best schools in the world. And it's really, really important that we do that as well. I appreciate your time, gentlemen, and I yield back.
0: Well, now, that was interesting. She noted her credentials. She, Navy brat, attended Stanford, got an engineering degree via an Air Force ROTC scholarship. And she's exactly who Whiskey Pete Kegbreath does not want in the military. You know, being how she's a woman and everything. And then there's the question of the Golden Fleet, the Trump-class battleship, which we need, for the most part, like submarines need screen doors, but I probably shouldn't use that metaphor anymore. Analogy? Simile? Whatever. I shouldn't, because the next thing you know, Nitwit Nero will be demanding screen doors on submarines. We're that far down the rabbit hole. Education in the military, Stephen New York notes, Hung Bovine is for this. How long before he's fired? I mean, yeah, he said, But it was a tough day for Hung Cao. I really wanted somebody to ask him about the witches. But Seth Moulton questioned him specifically about the Trump class of battleships. I suspect in an effort to get him to get himself in a bad way with Orange Daddy.
1: He goes back to your not recognized gentleman from Massachusetts, Mr. Moulton.
5: Thank you very much, Mr. Chairman. Mr. Acting Secretary, thank you for your service to our country. You said that the Navy would have 5 unmanned naval vessels by 2027 and 63 by 2031. Now, I agree that unmanned systems are a huge part of the future of naval warfare, but what about the small autonomous sea drones that are actually doing the work in Ukraine? Because Ukraine is producing hundreds of sea drones a month. We're nowhere near that level. Now, I thought Secretary Hegseth was proud of leaning up very far forward on drones and autonomous systems. It doesn't feel like that's your department's priority.
3: Actually, Congressman, that's far from the truth, sir. We are very invested in drones. In fact, we have the RAS PAE whose whole job is to look at drones and...
5: Okay, so Ukraine's, you say you're very invested in drones. Ukraine's standard sea drones cost about $250,000 a piece, and using those, they've pretty much destroyed Russia's entire Black Sea fleet, I mean, billions of dollars in damages. Do you think that kind of capability might help us in the Strait of Hormuz today?
3: Absolutely, sir. And again, when I say the 5, we're talking large ones, and we are investing in a lot of the small ones, and I will turn that over to Admiral Cottle, who can tell you more about the requirements for small unmanned...
5: Well, I'm just wondering, I mean, you're requesting $17 billion for a single battleship hull that won't be delivered until 2036. Do you know how many 250,000 drones you could buy for that one Trump-class battleship?
3: Yes, sir, but those drones cannot carry the conventional prompt strike or have 200...
5: Okay, just to put this in perspective, it's 68,000 drones. I think 68,000 drones, when Ukraine is producing 50... to 100, actually, sorry, several hundred a month, might help us today in the Strait of Hormuz. I just don't, does not feel like a good investment.
3: Again, sir, the drones can't get there by themselves. It's like the little turtle that sits on your fence post. You know, someone's got to put it.
5: You know, it's funny, the Ukrainians managed to get them there. They barely even have a navy. We have 55 times the coastline of Ukraine.
3: They're not.
5: So if they can figure it out, Mr. Secretary, I'd like to think American could figure out, too.
3: Yes,
5: now,
3: sir.
5: Mr. Acting Secretary, you told a powerful and very American story of how your family immigrated from Vietnam a few years after the war. I'm proud that our country supported you and your family. Do you think we should do the same for our Afghan allies who are being hunted down by the Taliban right now as we speak?
3: Sir, before I came to this job, actually right after the fall of Afghanistan, I mean, which broke my heart. I mean, watching mothers hand babies to Marines just reminded me of what happened in Vietnam.
5: I understand, and I was there too. I felt the same way. But I'm just asking, do you think we should give the same privileges
0: Oh, mothers handing babies to Marines. If the babies got back here, guess who the babies then got? Well, they weren't handed to them. Wonder how many were abducted by the ice goons. Just asking.
5: There's an opportunities to our Afghan allies that our country gave to you and your family and your friends.
3: Sir, I mean, anybody who comes here legally should be given the opportunity to come here. And
5: well, I'll tell you what. You and I will disagree on a lot of things. You might even say we're political adversaries. But I'm very proud that President Ford, President Carter, President Reagan did not deport you or your family while you were working on becoming citizens. Now, Mr. Acting Secretary, you have publicly supported Secretary Hegseth's proposal to ban active duty military members from attending Harvard. Both your official bio and your bio for the Senate campaign proudly list your Harvard affiliation. As a Harvard fellow yourself, do you believe the education and credentials that you received compromised your ability to serve or lead effectively?
3: Sir, we are looking at the best education for our military members. I mean, that's why Naval...
5: But did Harvard make you too woke? Did Harvard make you too woke to be the Secretary of the Navy?
3: No, sir, but the Naval Postgraduate School allowed me to have...
5: So you survived Harvard without becoming woke, but you don't trust your officers who get in there, who want to go there, who apply there, to be able to go there themselves and not be indoctrinated?
3: Congressman, we need to invest into where they would best fit for the Navy. Again, going to the Naval Postgraduate School, I actually got a...
5: But you think it was a big mistake for you to go to Harvard? Because you talk about it a lot in your bio.
3: Actually, I mentioned it once, sir. I mean, it's just that...
5: You think it was a mistake?
3: Sir, I would love my... I love my
0: Ow.
3: Education at Naval Postgraduate School because it allowed me to learn...
5: Yeah, but I'm asking you about Harvard. If you can't answer the question,
3: sir, I mean,
5: don't take the job, Mr. Secretary. School, let me ask you another question. You're the final authority for naming U.S. Navy ships. Do you think President Clinton, who dodged the draft, never served in the military, was impeached, should have CVN 82 named after him?
3: Sir, the convention for naming...
5: Yes or no, Mr. Secretary?
3: Sir, I mean, that's...
5: Do you think the ship should be named after
3: President Clinton? It should be named
5: after
3: President of the United States, sir.
5: So you support naming it after President Clinton?
3: I have to review all the naming conventions, sir. I've not reviewed.
5: Well, I hope that you do.
1: Gentlemen's time has expired. Chair, I recognize
6: the gentleman. I'm the edema building up in your lower...
0: Yeah, shut up. Wait, what? How did Bill Clinton get into that? What's Seth Moulton trying to accomplish there? Or was was that 11D dimensional chess? Where, because I'm a little sketchy on Seth Moulton. I don't trust him much. No. And for a variety of reasons. But. That seemed kind of out of left field. Way out of left field. But the business about the battleship, I think you should have spent more time on that. It's just a floating target in the water. And no doubt Nitwit Nero wants human beings on that thing. And poor old Hung Cao was sitting there, I mean, we got to have some way to get the drones there. Huh? And I'd feel some sympathy for him if he wasn't such a shit-eating maggot, but, well, here we are. And it got painful. Well, he can't have enjoyed it. But Representative Sarah Jacobs from California wanted to know about the war. You know, what is it? How is it?
2: Secretary Cao, the think tank CSIS estimates Operation Epic Fury cost roughly $900 million a day, about $3.7 billion in the first 100 hours, with $10 to $16 billion in munitions fired in the first 4 days. Your FY27 budget requests $82.6 billion for operations and maintenance from this committee. What portion of that is just buying back what we shot in Epic Fury versus funding the Navy's readiness going forward?
3: Congresswoman, thank you for that question. None of this budget was built before Epic Fury, and this is why we will require supplemental in order to pay for all the munitions and the operations and maintenance that comes with it.
2: Okay, because, you know, with the fleet already 20,000 sailors short on sea billets, I'm concerned that this $340 billion is not actually going to be what you need in terms of buying the ships, the sailors, the magazine depth to sustain what will likely be a sustained CENTCOM presence for years in the Strait of Hormuz. So can you commit to...
0: Ooh, is that kind of brilliant? I don't think you've asked for enough money, have you?
2: Deliver to this committee the department's current assessment of commercial shipping transit through the strait under U.S. escort, Iranian acquiescence, or neither, along with the Navy's force generation plan for sustaining the presence required through FY27?
3: Congress, we will provide whatever information you need. Again, this is still an ongoing operation. As of yesterday, they're still launching over 100 one-way attack drones and more than three or four dozen cruise missiles at us. So the operations are still going on, even though there's a ceasefire operation. As of yesterday, they're still launching over 100 one-way attack drones and more than three or four dozen

0: Yes, our operations, our kinetic operations have finished. We're just protecting other people, and that's what we're doing with that. The Iranians are still shooting at Allied shipping and.
1: Then how the fuck are kinetic operations finished if the Iranians are still shooting at you? Because your daddy said that their military has been completely obliterated. Can't have it both ways, Mr. Cow.
0: No, and just being belligerent, ma'am.
1: What? Mr. Cow, I think you're full of bull.
0: With that, the Iranians are still shooting at Allied shipping and just being belligerent, ma'am.
2: Okay, we would like to know what you all in the Navy are going to need to sustain either this U.S. escort presence or this blockade or, you know, whatever we're doing. So please get that to us. General Smith, as you know, I represent San Diego, the largest military community in the country. There are many reports of the strain on our Marine and Navy families across San Diego. We know Marines are trained for accelerated departure. You guys are first out. This is what you train for, but that doesn't make it any easier on the families, and especially with the lack of information on timelines. And, you know, I talked to one family support counselor who described the current situation in San Diego as panic and worry at levels they had not seen in recent years. And honestly, the family members I talk to, they don't know what support systems are available to them while their family members are deployed. What specific resources, family readiness programs, mental health support, chaplain services, et cetera, are currently funded and active for the families of the 11th MEU?
3: Ma'am, the 11th MEU has family readiness coordinators who are active duty members who support the families who are back home, and then they have a family support network which is comprised of the spouses who are going to keep a phone tree, so to speak, to keep themselves informed.
1: Bear in mind, the whole time that this is going on, all of these fuckers are just salute snappers. Every one of these motherfuckers is probably chargeable with war crimes. From Hung Cao to Admiral Cottle, to whoever this four stars on his shoulder boards are, he's a Marine Expeditionary Unit, MEUs. They're all probably war criminals. If they weren't part of the U.S. military, if they were, say, a part of, the Serbian military, or the Rwandan military, they'd be in a dock in The Hague answering for war crimes charges. Damn it.
3: Formed, and then the command has the responsibility to keep those families informed via those coordinators.
2: Okay, well, whatever is happening is not enough. Families are not getting what they need, and I'm glad you brought up the family readiness coordinators. I asked Lieutenant General Bowers this at a military personnel subcommittee last month, but there's been recent news that the Marine Corps is phasing out its civilian personnel and family readiness program. These positions are needed now more than ever. These coordinators work with commanders to provide insight on quality of life for Marines and their families, relay information to spouses. Can you provide an update to me on these coordinators? Have you reconsidered this decision to phase out these positions?
3: Ma'am, I'll have to come back to you on that.
2: Okay, well, I really hope that you do, because we cannot make this responsibility a collateral duty for our Marines. We will undermine both missions. Our families need to get this information. They need to get this so that our Marines can do their jobs. And, you know, my community is paying the brunt of this right now, and it is really, really hard on our community and on our families. So I hope that you'll do everything you can to make sure they're getting the support that they need. Mr. Chairman, I yield back.
1: Well, Representative Jacobs, hope in one hand, and, you know what goes on in the other one, don't you? Meanwhile, as Stephen New York has pointed out, the Iranians are still shooting because it's a ceasefire, don't you know? Yeah. Meanwhile, in the actual real stupid war that Nitwit Nero started at the behest of you-know-who, Psycho Bibi. Well, Dateline Dubai, the Associated Press,

0: Let's see. One ship anchored off the United Arab Emirates was seized and taken toward Iran. And another, a cargo ship near Oman, sank after being attacked. The AP says it wasn't immediately clear who was behind these incidents. I don't know, Associated Press. Being towed toward Iran seems like a clue. But they happened as a senior Iranian official reiterated his country's claim of control over the waterway. Well, it ain't a claim, y'all. It's a fact. Like Robert said when he called in to C-SPAN this morning. Nitwit Nero wants the Straits of Hormuz opened. But they were opened before he started his stupid goddamn war. That all of those fuckers snapped salutes to while we're at it. A senior Iranian official reiterated his country's claim of control over the waterway, and another said it had a right to seize oil tankers connected to the U.S. Well, you know, rights are what they say they are out there when you're engaging in lawless wars. So, according to the United Kingdom Maritime Trade Operations Center, the ship in question was taken by unauthorized personnel while anchored 38 nautical miles northeast of the United Arab Emirates port of Fujairah. They didn't give the name of the ship, but it's headed toward Iranian waters. I say, that's hardly cricket, is it? And by the way, the British government may be collapsing. Keir Starmer has outlived maybe a head of lettuce, but perhaps not much more. And it's his own party coming for him. Whew, that stings. The ship that back to the Gulf, the Straits of Hormuz, the ship that sank off of Oman. That was an Indian-flagged cargo ship. It came under attack and caught fire en route from Somalia to Sharjah. That's another port in the UAE. Yeah. All 14 Indian crew members were rescued by Oman's Coast Guard and were safe, so that sort of puts paid to the notion that the Iranians are crazy. They're not machine gunning people in the water. That's what the United States of America, the greatest country in the history of the world on earth now, today, forever in the universe under God, does. Meanwhile, the seizure, the ship that got seized off of the UAE, that happened after, and what the fuck is wrong with him? A lot. Psycho Bibi said,
1: yes, I quietly visited the UAE.
0: And the UAE went, no, he didn't. He didn't. Never. Bibi, who? Never heard of the guy. What? And for all we know, Nitwit Nero went to China and said, please, pretty please, could you, President Xi, could you pretty please tell the Iranians to open the Straits of Hormuz? I take it as a personal favor. We'll give you Taiwan. Oh, we will take Taiwan when we want it. You birthed this baby, dumbass. You bath it. God. And let's wrap up. And by the way, like I said, we are we've got $482 to go on Vince's challenge, the Fuck the Watertown, Wisconsin School Board Challenge. And if you'd like to help out with that, it's a big one. And it would knock out a whale of a chunk of this godforsaken deficit that's bedeviled us practically since the beginning of the year. So, no, just that we'll get away from this idiotic war, and let's check in. God, I've been despising this woman for a long time. Virginia Double X Fox. She's a maggot from North Carolina. And before she was a maggot, she was a teabagger. And before she was a teabagger, she was a loyal Bushy. And hell, somewhere back there, she was probably a fucking John Bircher or a member of the Ku Klux Klan Ladies Auxiliary. A 10-year-old kid, a fourth grader, as part of a school assignment, wrote a letter. This North Carolina kid in her district wrote her a letter about electric cars and climate. Well, she, or some shit-eating member of her staff, wrote back. And the letter found its way to the interweb tubes. And it became infamous almost instantaneously. Oh my God, the letter. So nasty. Thank you for reaching out to me. That's about as nice as it got. And then she tied into this 10-year-old with, as if she was talking to an adult.

It's... And by the way, the return address was marked fourth grade. It was obvious it was from a, you know, a 10-year-old or so. And so she then proceeded to lecture the young man about taxes and government spending and constitutional limits on federal authority and the national debt. And then she doubled down and included links to opinion pieces criticizing renewable energy policy. And, I mean, you know, the usual shitty right-wing suspects. And then she said, and why don't you go back to your teacher and ask your teacher to explain to you what propaganda is? Because teachers focus more on indoctrinating students and helping them learn critical thinking skills. She's so repulsive. God. I thought I had the actual letter. Let's see. Yeah, there it is.

0: McGill University in Montreal have been turned away from gender-affirming care, with the providers in question claiming that they were declining coverage or declining to provide care based on Nitwit Nero's executive order in the United States of America, because these were American students attending McGill University. Just what the hell? I'm going to try to follow up on that, but I thought the Canadian contingent of the Horn Family Community Congregation might want to know about that. So, that's the program. Told you it was going to be content rich. Thorn in the Side Thursdays have a way of being that way. Thanks, everybody. Thanks to each and every one of you who share your precious finite time engaging in the program in whatever manner you choose. Thanks to our challenge makers. Oh, my goodness. Auntie Cat, Vince, Ralphs, thank you so much. Thanks to those of you who met Ralphs's and Auntie Cat's, Ralphs's challenge and Auntie Cat's Good Golden Boy challenge. The Fuck the Watertown School Board challenge remains on the table with $488 to go that will get us out of a... It won't get us out. It will help significantly just taking care of bills, bills, bills, bills. So thanks to our a la carte contributors. 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Thank you all. Thanks to our all-volunteer staff. Oh, by the way, Stephen, New York, McGill University story. God, I hate this timeline. I know. Thanks to our all-volunteer staff. Thank you, Roger and Jeremy and the Old Holler Tree. Thanks to our news ninjas. Thank you, Miss Micah, for the post at Blue Sky every day, at headon.live on Blue Sky. Follow, join up, and we'll see what happens. Thanks, Brother Deacon Asa, headon.live. Thanks for everything you do, the stream, the website, everything. Thank you. Thanks to all of you who post comments, remarks, reviews, wherever you download the podcast. Hopefully more will join in. Thank you. Thank you. Thank you. Thanks, Emily, for the intro. Thanks to the hardest working, bravest people I know, the folks at Coal River Mountain Watch, crmw.net. Over a quarter century at the forefront of the struggle for human rights and environmental justice in Appalachia, and a proud union shop. Please stay safe, y'all. And if Hung Cow comes toward you saying, "I want alpha females and alpha males who are cannibals in our military," well, avoid him like the plague, because he is. And always, always, always, Gina and Wayne, it's all for you. Talk to you in a little bit, Victoria. Later.
1: All right, what's up, kids? Nice to see you. Thank you for joining us, or me, myself, and I, all my various moods, my personalities, my hopes, my dreams, all that other shit, my stress. Look at me. I'm stressed. I'm stressed out. You can see it. I'm very stressed. I have a knot in my stomach. I wish there was some kind of medication I could take, really, to get rid of this knot in my stomach. Not heroin, right? No, nothing like that. So, okay, thank you, Jim. It sounds good, looks good. Jim is in the chat room keeping us safe from whatever the, Trumpanzees want to do, which is usually the same old, MAGA. Or some bullshit. But nowadays, I don't know, are they as vocal and outspoken? Maybe not. They're disgusting, and maybe they're getting a taste of what they voted for, of the pain that they were hoping to inflict upon others. So

0: keeping it quiet. Trust me, I've been saying it for years. Jim can attest that one day those who supported Trump will only speak of it in shamed whispers. Mark my words. Unlike the laundry list of grifts and petty scams that Trump's ran over his life of crime, you could take that statement to the bank and bank on that, because that day will come and it won't be that far off into the future. So I just hope I can, I'm around to see it. I hope my stress doesn't get me. Stress is a real thing. I'm stressed, okay? I'm just sharing. This show is sharing and caring, and I have to be honest. So, all right, if you can, become a patron, patreon.com/tarotdevil. That's why I wore my shirt, my Never Give Up shirt. I belong to the SGI, people who know. I chant Nam Myoho Renge Kyo. I do that. That helps. And, you know, I try. I'm not a very, you know, my problem is that I've always been a glass half empty type person, and I've had to really surround myself with happy people to be happier, you know, and learn. It's like a choice too. So this is a choice. I'm just sharing. Hopefully I'll talk myself down off the ledge, and figuratively speaking. And yeah, and you guys helped me out too, so thank you. And whose birthday is it? Susie? Susie's birthday? Happy birthday. Another year of kicking ass for the middle class, the working class. Thank you so much. Is it Susie's birthday? Am I getting that right? Happy birthday to Susie. Happy birthday to Susie. Happy birthday, dear Susie and Terrorbuster OG community. Thank you, Susie, for being a moderator in the chat room. And happy birthday, and spending your birthday with me and us. I need auto-tune. With us. All right. And, yeah, we'll get through. We will get through one day at a time. So where do we begin? And thank you, Charlie, APS Radio News. Check out Charlie's APS Radio and APS Radio News. Download the little iTunes app. Listen to classic rock and oldies all day long. And other liberal commentators, myself and Cindy Sheehan has a show on there. And Cindy Sheehan's amazing. And she's got a great show. So check it out. APS Radio, APS Radio News. And thank you for your support of the Community Cats. Okay, well, this isn't, you know, a lot of times I do plugs just to clear my mind, too. So, all right, where do we begin? I want to talk about, well, Marco Rubio, little Marco, someone who once called, more than once, called Trump a con man. And he was 100% correct. But like all Republicans, they're really not patriots. They are self-serving social climbers, in the very least. And we'll talk about that in a minute too. But they're in it for themselves. Republicans don't get into government service for altruism. They get into it for themselves. And if Marco Rubio can't be the president, because he's tried, maybe he'll try again once Traitor Trump is dead. He hopes his, or, you know, legally and peacefully off this mortal coil, because we all know, the reason I said it that way is because we all know Trump is not leaving office peacefully. He will not be leaving, you know, there will not be a peaceful transfer of power when Trump is kicked out of office legally and peacefully. He's given us a preview of that, and we know it. We know it. He's preparing to steal the election again. Well, he's at the Vatican now with Pope Leo, trying to supposedly mend a feud. Doesn't it take two to be in a feud? I highly doubt that Pope Leo's in a feud. He doesn't care. It's like that. It's like, you know, he's just keeping it real. I don't really think that Pope Leo is losing any sleep wondering and stressing out like I am, or just stressing out in general over Traitor Trump saying he's soft on crime. I doubt that, you know, he's worried what Traitor Trump and the Republicans think, that he's soft on crime, that he's woke, that he's a liberal, he's a peacenik. He's doing his job. He's a pope. The leader, the spiritual leader of 1.5 billion Catholics, and good. I for one, am grateful that there's, in spite of Traitor Trump ruining our good name all over the globe, we have an American pope who's mending our name, who is an ambassador for America. We're not all ignorant Trumpanzees. We're not all greed-centered ghouls. We have a vast swath of people, and a lot of us are normal. We're normal, decent people. You know, because God help us if anyone ever took a snapshot of Trump and said, well, this is who all Americans are. So Marco Rubio is the Secretary of State. So if he can't be president, he will be the Secretary of State of the man that he called a con man. And it's not that he wasn't being accurate when he called him a con man, and he knows that. Like, Ted Cruz, the same thing, called him a con man. Trump is a con man. He spent his life pre-politics, and I contend that his life post-politics is a con as well. Everything is a con that they run on, that Trump is, that he's a president, that he's capable, that he's strong, that, like Dr. Oz said, oh, he's got such high testosterone, a 79-year-old man. He's got, his testosterone is through the roof. Bullshit. Bullshit. Let's see. Let's see the reports. Let's see the medical report from the miracle ear that we've yet to have any confirmation that his ear was actually shot. Oh, we just have to take the con man's word for it, right? Unreal, right? Could you imagine if Biden were injured in some way or another? You know, we never hear the end of it. When, oh, Sleepy Joe, Biden called someone by the wrong name once. When he was giving a speech, he made a mistake and had a stumble where he forgot somebody's name. And now, the media went nuts over it, and I remember talking about it on the show. Who has not done that in their life? Been talking and forgot somebody's name or forgot something like that? And they made such a big deal out of it. But, you know, Traitor Trump can lie every time he opens his mouth. He may, in the same sentence, he can say something. He can make this statement. And then by the end of the statement, say, I never said that. And they just move on to the next question. And we never hear the end of it. But he could just, you know, these people can do no wrong. The Republicans have been completely enabled by this media, and it's a crime against the country because they're the only profession enshrined in the Constitution that is necessary for a free people. And they have completely fallen down on the job. And there's another story we'll get to, I hope to get to in this terror buster. But yeah, so Marco Rubio is now Trump's Secretary of State because he has no integrity, he has no decency, and he'll be the Secretary of State for a con man. You see, any Republican who had any decency left the maladministration and became a critic of this maladministration. And, you know, we hear these tales about Republicans, how secretly, and we'll hear Democrats will say, well, you know, in private, they all agree with us. In private, they come and they complain. They say, yeah, I'm on your side. I can't stand him. He's a monster. He's a moron. He's inept. He can't lead. He's a con man. They say everything that we know. They say the truth. But they just don't want to get his ire, right? They don't want a tweet in the middle of the night or who knows. But all they had to do was stick together. You know, all they had to do is be a party of integrity, unified. And they could have gotten rid of this malignancy in the Republican body politic, which is traitor Trump. That's all they had to do, was stick together. That's why I always talk about at the end of the show. We wrap up the show with the motto, we stick together, we win. We have to stick together, and we will. We will win, you know, when we stick together as Democrats, I believe, as progressives, as normal people. You don't even have to be a Democrat. If you don't, I mean, I don't know why you wouldn't be, especially in these times, since we need your vote. And I guess I don't even want to get into that. I know there are people, oh, both parties are the same. Both parties are not the same at this point. We are all living in the filthy, corroded money and politics pool. That is a given. And there are some who are more filthy and corroded, like Fetterman, for example, who is saying that, oh, the Democratic Party is too woke and all that, and he's thinking he will probably become a Republican. And good riddance, because fuck him. Honestly, he's already a Republican. He votes with these scumbags all the time. I mean, it just sucks for our numbers, and another reason we need to trounce legally and peacefully. We got to get our word out. We got to trounce these Republicans and smash them into history's trash bin without apology by speaking the truth. And we are, well, our work, make no mistake, our work is cut out for us. It is. And, but, you know, what else, what's the alternative, right? Rolling over and going quietly along into that fascist dark night? I don't think so. Not me. Now, I don't know about you, probably, and not you either, because that's why you're here. That's why you care, and you support the liberal media, and you support what we're doing here, because otherwise we're doomed, frankly. We are friggin' doomed. So, could you imagine if we had no liberal media? If this show and others like it, you know, not just me, I'm sure you could live without me in particular, but the whole liberal sphere, at least, because we have no, where else do you get the message, the truth about what's happening? Yeah, not on the corporate media either, so. Yeah, so he's hanging out with Pope Leo. Why? Pope Leo, what's he going to do? What are you going to say to him, Marco? Oh, you know, Trump. You know, and then, what's his face? Mike Johnson, the same thing. These fake Christians who lecture the Pope on spirituality. And I wrote an article about this on the Political Voices Network, so please subscribe to the Political Voices Network as well. And about how dare J.D. Vance try to lecture the Pope, who J.D. Vance pretends to be, I guess I'll take his word for it too, but he says he's a Catholic. His heart was converted. He hopes his wife feels the same calling as he did, and her heart changes and she becomes Catholic too. But he's a new convert. So how dare this new convert dare to lecture the Pope on things he knows nothing about? And the article I wrote for the Political Voices Network, because they keep talking about the just war doctrine, that, and they just throw it out there. It's the just war doctrine. Well, I guess Pope Leo never heard about the just war doctrine or something like that. So, and as if Pope Leo isn't educated. Of course, he's more educated than any of these people in theology, and especially in the church theology of the Catholic Church. So, of course, he knows what the just war doctrine is. But because Republicans count on the intellectual incuriosity of the people who are stupid enough to vote for them, they never mention, they never even say what the just war doctrine is. It's not just, when you say just war, it doesn't mean, oh, well, this is just war, you know? And this is a just one, this is a good one. No, there's criteria. And it was a framework that was come up with by early church scholars, and because they were trying to wrap their minds around it. This goes back to the 1600s. It was first proposed in the, I think, even the 900s. I'm trying to remember exactly. I wrote an article about it. But then it was revisited by, later on, and hold on a second, shit, where is it? But the criteria that this war falls into is not a just war. It has to be a last resort. There are different factors that it has to fall under. Like, it has to be the last resort, and that's not the case. Trader Trump did this as a war of choice. You have to not target innocents or civilians or, you know, anybody who's not threatening you militarily. And, of course, that's not the case. They immediately killed a school of schoolgirls in their classrooms, disgustingly, and then lied about it. And it has to meet, the force has to be met. It can't be overwhelming force where it's you're saying things or doing things like a whole civilization will die tonight. In no way is this a just war. So how dare these people? That's why when I wrote my article, I wrote at the end that Pope Leo should excommunicate J.D. Vance. What is he waiting for? This little cuss, this thing who pretends suddenly that he's Catholic because, you know, somehow there's some kind of political consultancy says that will be advantageous to him as a president. Maybe he could claim to be the second coming of JFK and Camelot or something. I don't know. And Peter Thiel is his master. He answers to Peter Thiel. Peter Thiel funded his whole career in and outside of politics, pre and now his short career in politics. So Peter Thiel he pretends to be Catholic too, but he's a cuckoo who goes around talking about Armageddon and the devil and last days. I mean, these fucking people who are in control of our society need to be put into retirement legally and peacefully. They need to go the way of the Whigs, the way of just go with the way of the 20th century Nazis that they admire so much, but hopefully without the same casualties. Even though Trader Trump is working on that, right? Every time they get into office, I've done this topic so many times. Whenever Republicans get into office, people needlessly die. The Americans needlessly die. All over the world, people needlessly die. But this maladministration is off the chain with needless death. They're everything from destroying our humanitarian missions around the globe, because Elon Musk needed the money, right? Or whatever. I don't even know. Like, they have this visceral hate for anyone who isn't them. And you know what annoys me, too, besides everything else? I saw something. They were interviewing Mondami. I live in New York. He's the great mayor of New York. And he is enacting, or he proposed, during the campaign, and he won and by a large margin. And he, unlike Traitor Trump, he has a mandate. And they were saying he's taxing the rich now, right? And he said they're taxing apartments where if it's your second home and you don't live in it, they're taxing multi-million-dollar apartments. Good. And that there's different criteria that it falls under. It has to be vacant primarily for most of the year, things like that. So they know it's a second home. And, of course, I guess taxes, your tax filings would have to note that. And he was being interviewed, and they said, well, doesn't that mean Traitor Trump will have his taxes raised? And that's why, like, because Trump tweeted, or whatever you do on Tripe Social, he triped out an excrement that he, Mondami is ruining New York. He's killing New York. And the thing is, would Traitor Trump even recognize or feel whatever the increased taxes would be? He just made, in the last 9 months in office, he just reaped over $6 billion from the presidency, from the office of the presidency. And now he's pissed off and posting about it on social media that he will, that Mondami's ruining New York by raising taxes on multi-million-dollar apartment, second homes. Okay? How sick is that? How demented and sociopathic is that? This is somebody who is fundamentally unfit. And that in itself should say it all, but every other move he makes, everything he does says that. Right, it speaks to the fact that he is not well, and the fact that no one in the corporate media reported that he posted this tweet about it, but they didn't frame it as, isn't this sick? But to me, doesn't that seem? I mean, it just seems so obvious to me. Like, wow. How sick do you have to... I'm talking like mentally ill to the point where $6 billion in your pocket is not enough. You're upset that your taxes might go a little up and we might be able to fund schools and health care and have a nice society, a decent society where people don't get left behind by poverty, that we have, everyone can have a piece of the pie, right? And have a decent blip of time that we're all sharing together. But they're flipping out about it. And that's what's so sick about this billionaire class, the Epstein class, they have to be known as. Because it's a sickness. It's a sickness. It's never enough. And they're all in control, but the corporate media doesn't ever dare hold a mirror up to them, and because there is a way to frame it and shame it, and they should be ashamed. But that's because it's never happened. This is why it's gotten so out of control. You know, greed is good. And now we get to the point where if you try to tax them a little bit on their $6 billion and whatnot, then or more, billion, we're talking real money here, they have a conniption and nobody ever pushes back. They're like, aren't you afraid that you're making an enemy of Donald Trump by taxing him, by asking him to pay a fair share of the price of admission to a civilized society that he has made, that has made him a multi-billionaire. Where have we lost the plot here as a society? They should be ashamed to say things like that. You know what I mean? They should be ashamed. I don't know. But anyway, and so this is what I'm saying about when they're like, when Trump is tweeting about the Pope, what's the Pope care? He's not going to be influenced. He's not going to be like, I'm so scared about it. Okay, I'm not woke, see? He's not like Mike Johnson. He's not like Ted Cruz or J.D. Vance or the rest of these underwhelming sycophants, these underwhelming graspers. He's not like them at all. So, good. I'm glad, because this is long-term work we have in front of us to really change or get back. If we're going to get our good name back, it's going to take a long, long time. I mean, Trump's tantrums about the Pope, and somehow, right, watching these tantrums, watching this unfit thing have tantrums about the Pope, and somehow we're supposed to pretend that the GOP is a party of values. Right? Trump said, what has he said about Pope Leo? He said that Pope Leo is weak on crime, terrible for foreign policy. And he's accused him of being very liberal, and not wanting to stop crime. Very liberal. Like Jesus, right? Like the Savior he worships, the one who told him to be good to the underdog, to turn the other cheek, to give all to the poor, to not exploit the little children like we see all over the Epstein files, but protect the children and serve your people. And, you know, told them it was easier for a rich man to go through the eye of a needle than it was for him to get into heaven, which means rich men will not get into heaven. Trader Trump said, I'm not a big fan of Pope Leo. I don't want a pope who thinks it's okay for Iran to have a nuclear weapon. Well, guess what? Nobody wants anybody to have a nuclear weapon, much less I would think the Pope is on the top of that list. And no one, let me just phrase this properly. If anybody wants Iran to have a nuclear weapon, it's Traitor Trump. No one has done more to make sure that Iran has a nuclear weapon than Traitor Trump. The ripping up the JCIOP, right? And did I say those words? JCPOA, I mean. And ripping up the JCPOA, ripping up, ripping up America's good name, our word, turning our word into mud, saying a whole civilization will die tonight. What are they supposed to do? No one has done more to ensure that Iran tries to get a nuclear weapon as fast as possible than Trump. Because how could they not? They have to protect themselves. This is about survival. They're up against this gigantic this bully that arms the world and has more nuclear weapons to blow up the entire Earth, and is the only country to actually ever use a weapon of mass destruction on another civilization. So, as we see, you know, his pal, Little Rocket Man, Kim Jong-un, and others, it's a human thing. If someone threatens you, you want to protect yourself, and it's clear that these smaller countries, one way to protect themselves is to get a nuclear weapon. That's why we had the Iran deal. And it was working, and he ripped it up for no good reason other than he's unfit. He's a baboon. He's sick. And he is surrounded by lickspittles and petty tyrants and people who really don't like what this democracy thingy is all about. I mean, it's true. No one's done more to clear a path for an Iranian nuclear bomb than Trump. Worst deal ever. Trump. Oh, it'd be the easiest deal. If I ever hear, oh, this is the deal. They don't want to make a deal. Deal. If I ever hear that word deal, it'll be too soon. Oh, it's the easiest deal. I know deals. I know how to make a deal. He doesn't know how to deal. He doesn't know shit. He's never made a deal. It's been nothing but a performance. Every deal he ever made was on Mark Burnett's set. We know this. The man who wrote Art of the Deal, Tony Schwartz, talked about it. That he sucks at making deals. All he did was look at swatches all day. That's why he likes to get up in the middle of meetings and go stare at the ballroom and look at the curtains. That's what he wants to do. Oh, I know deals. I'm the biggest deal. I got words. I got deals. He don't have shit. Well, now he's got billions of dollars because he's a grifter without any integrity. But I'm for the days of accountability when we get... here's my fantasy where all of the Trump crime family ill-gotten gain is frozen in their accounts. All of it. All the poly market, insider trading, all of the dirty deals with Saudi Arabia, the $2 billion. That's what I'm all for. Exactly. And dragging on the Twitch chat. Trump only knows the art of the con. Yeah. If he knew how to make a deal, he wouldn't have bankrupted multiple casinos. I mean, he likes to tell the cult that the 2015 deal granted Iran the right to advance nuclear weapons. He lies right to their faces, which is such a lie that fact-checkers and nuclear experts, of course, I mean, I can't even believe that we have to fact-check this for people. They have to publish entire explainers for the Trumpanzees to swat it down, but they don't pay attention to that. They only pay attention to the lies. He just lies. That's why, oh God, all right, since we're talking about it, with these kids, you probably saw, let me see, I gotta do this, what a disgrace the baboon was. We could talk about both of these things. Because he was in the Oval Office and he was telling the kids about nuclear war after falling asleep on them a couple of times, too.
1: And it was too bad, but I had to do it. We can't let Iran have a nuclear weapon. You might be too young for this. I don't know if I want. They probably know. They probably know better than most people. But you can't let a bunch of lunatics have a nuclear weapon. or the world would be in trouble. The world would be in trouble.
0: What?
1: So we just hit records on the Dow. It was supposed to be done in 5 or 6 years. They said it couldn't be possible to reach 50 on the Dow.
0: Yeah, it's an AI bubble.
1: And I reached 50 in the first year. And then I reached...
0: Yeah, Biden's stock market went continually up, too. This is what we've been witnessing. It's kind of an anomaly how the stock market keeps going up and up and up and up because of this AI bubble.
1: 1,000, and by the way, just
0: said it's nothing he's doing. It's nothing he's doing. In fact, he's making America poorer and economic disparity wider, upward immobility worse by the numbers, not just me saying it. We have the math. People are having a hard time paying their bills. The standard of living is going up. Everything's more expensive thanks to his war of choice and distraction.
1: Just set a new record.
0: Look at these poor kids.
1: 7,500. But they said even harder than 50 on the Dow.
0: The Dow.
1: He's getting to 7,000 on the S&P. We did that by the end of the first year. All before the end of the first year, Gary. So think of that. They said we couldn't do it in 4 years.
0: You can't even stay awake.
1: And we did it on,
0: couldn't you believe it? Like nobody's
1: ever
0: seen.
1: And then, you ever have this? And then I said, I called all my people and I said,
0: my people.
1: We just set every record in the book. The economy is going great. I ended 8 wars.
0: You ended shit.
1: Ended, ever ended a
0: you
1: war.
0: Dumb.
1: And the person that won the Nobel Prize, Maria, she's a good person.
0: Because she gave
1: said,
0: you her award.
1: This deserves
0: you deserve
1: President
0: it.
1: Trump. There's never been a man that deserves a Nobel. He ended 8 wars, including India, Pakistan, which would have been a nuclear war.
0: Oh, my
1: 8 of them.
0: God.
1: And
0: this
1: I called everybody in,
0: nightmare.
1: Gary, and I said, you know what? We just broke every record. And now we're going to take a hit because we have to make a journey down to Iran to take the nuclear
0: weapon.
1: We're
0: going to take a hit.
1: They would have had a nuclear weapon.
0: Well, you should have went to the people.
1: Within 2 weeks. Remember, we sent that beautiful
0: B-2
1: bomber in. And
0: like
1: we,
0: you're supposed to.
1: We blew up their nuclear potential. It
0: you
1: was
0: did
1: obliterated
0: shit,
1: for those that.
0: Well, I thought you obliterated it.
1: And to a point where they it would take them weeks to dig down.
0: How many times did we obliterate
1: wouldn't let them dig down. We have our eyes on it all the time. But it was a very important thing. So
0: very, very,
1: we
0: like nobody's ever seen. We would have had death.
1: An Iran with a nuclear weapon.
0: Yeah, sure,
1: and
0: bitch.
1: Maybe we wouldn't all be here, right?
0: Right.
2: Support
0: maybe.
2: Journalism, you try.
0: Maybe we wouldn't all be here by now. Oh, well, I hope we would all be here. Some not. Some I'd like somewhere else, like maybe visiting Rush Limbaugh and Andrew Breitbart in hell or something, legally and peacefully. But what was that rambling bullshit? If that were anybody but him, you know, he gets a pass. Being, you know, you talk about Sleepy Joe. Joe Biden never fell asleep in the Oval Office surrounded by people who were literally talking to him and praising him. He didn't need to be praised. Filthy, filthy. But yeah, okay, well, you know what they were doing in the Oval Office? This is these poor kids. And my God, what? How are we going to ever recover our good name, our once good name? As Sue says on the Twitch chat, who lets their kid near this guy? Exactly. And yeah, the kids look like, what is happening? Why are we here? Who wants to be here? And all these grown-ass men standing behind him. Well, they're there to reintroduce the, what do you call it, the presidential physical fitness tests, right? And let me see. Of course he is, right? Wait a minute. Sorry, guys. My thing all closed down. Yes. So he was there to introduce or reintroduce this kid's the Restore the Presidential Fitness Award. I'm sure he wants to call it the Trump Presidential Fitness Award, but the of course it just veered into that rambling, bragging, bullshit lie fest where he says he basically wiped out Iran's... He could barely keep his eyes open. He's like, I basically wiped out Iran's military and we stopped eight wars. Who stops eight wars? Look at the Dow. The Dow is so up. It just keeps going up and up and nobody... We're going to get hit now. I'm such a victim. Everything is so unfair to me. I need a ballroom. I need billions of dollars, you know, but we can't have Medicare and Medicaid. We can't have anything good here. I need it. I need all the good things. Well, he's in the Oval Office signing this Restore the Presidential Fitness Award. Trump, veered into this nonsense. And he called Iran's leaders sick people, lunatics. Oh, is that the art of the deal, Donald? Is that how you do it? You're in the negotiations, dealing with people. You betray them. You stab them in the back. You say you're going to annihilate a 7,000-year-old civilization, and then you call them lunatics who don't want a deal. And you kill girls in a school, and then you lie about it. You say, oh, they did that. They stole our weapons, and they killed their own girls, schoolgirls. And it's to the point where we can't trust the words that come out of our White House, right? We can't trust. We got to go to the Iranian press release. That's how bad it is. Because believe me, everything that this White House releases to the press is a pack of lies. And the whole world knows it. You got to go to the foreign press. The Iranians know this too. That's why they are releasing the truth about things, because that's a propaganda win for them, to look like they have the moral and ethical high ground, and they do, which is shocking. He fell asleep. He thanked Robert F. Kennedy Jr., and then he fell asleep as Brainworm spoke about how grateful he was. But I wanted to talk about, we only have 15 minutes left in the show, but why was the physical fitness test... Let me see. Why was it stopped? Well, hold on a second. All right. And it makes perfect sense when you realize, or when you find out. Because I wondered, why did we drop the presidential fitness award, right? And it was phased out in 2012, 2013, because... and this is something you won't hear from the... I haven't heard this on the corporate media or out of Trader Trump's mouth. Well, why would... we just hear lies. So it was... They did away with the Presidential Fitness Award. And I remember it when I was a kid. They had that in the schools and you could get a little medal. And because after years of study... The experts and educators studied it, the impacts of this Presidential Fitness Award, and they found out that it was actually had deleterious effects on young people, that it wasn't healthy. It wasn't that it was causing kids stress, and they would be overly competitive, and the performance rankings over actual health... the measurable impact was negligible for the negative effects, because it would prompt bullying for kids who couldn't keep up or didn't win the medal. then it just fostered this unhealthy competition, apparently. So it was discontinued for the sake of mental health and cohesion, young people. You know, it's not like you're not teaching them fitness, but you're not adding this extra layer of competition onto it, where some kids get a medal and some kids get bullied for not having a medal. And it made sense. It was, the studies showed that the test created dread, stress, and bullying on young people. So it's not necessary. They have enough stress, dread, and bullying. And when I read that, I was like, yeah, that's the Republican platform in a nutshell. Dread, stress, and bullying. Really? Where do they cause unity? Where do they create compassion or camaraderie? Right? It argued, the critics of the test said that it stressed competition and discouraged or humiliated the less fit kids instead of motivating them. So less fit kids became targets of bullies and humiliation. It was just another thing to pick on them for. And it became more about sorting and shaming kids into categories instead of teaching them enjoyable physical activity, which they could do without adding this layer of competition. That's why it was done away with. And in the studies that they did, and this is what you do as a government, if you implement something, you have to study it and see, well, is it resulting in the benefits that we hoped would come about because of the policies we're implementing? Is it working? Let's study it. And Republicans don't do things like that. They want the American people, especially young people, to be stressed and at each other's throats. They want the bullying. They want the weaker kids, so to speak, to be targeted and tormented. And all their talk, they think they're like Sparta, right? This is Sparta. The art of the deal, you know, kick them into the well. These are such the weakest little baby bitches going, the whole lot of them. Bone Spur, Cadet Bone Spur, the rest of them. I mean, the fake bullying bravado of Pete Keg's Breath, sexual assaulter. It's like this bro culture. They're all thirsty for bro pats on the back. Man babies. That's all they are. They want to make, and they want to inflict their manias on young people, because this is another way of bullying. You know, they just keep the bullying going. They can't really bully kids, I guess. They do anyway, so they're doing it through policy. They like it. They want to bully the American people. They want us damaged. And this country, we are suffering from all kinds of damage, psychological damage, because of the Republican Party. And I've talked about it many times. It's stressful being American. It's stressful, but that's how they like it. They want us stressed and hanging by a thread, and yes, my lord. Yes, thank you, my lord, for the trickle. Living paycheck to paycheck or worse. So we don't, and of course, well, so we don't bother them. They want us at each other's throats. So we have our distractions. Throw the red meat. Throw these kids somebody to beat up on. Right? So the commentator, the educators and the people who studied the presidential physical fitness test the results, it's said that it that the educators described negative experiences that the kids were reported. They were reporting these negative experiences, anxiety, embarrassment, doing pull-ups or timed runs in front of peers. You can imagine that, right? Everybody's standing around, and you can't run. You're not a runner. You're not fast, and they're all laughing. All the boys are standing on the side or whatever, just laughing at you. And then the gym culture, which focused on winners versus losers. So, of course, the Republicans put life into this program that was necessarily and mercifully discontinued on grounds of compassion and mental health. Now, these are the same Republicans that always talk about school shooters. It has to do with mental health, mental health care. Well, they're helping create the next school shooter by putting more stress on them and torment. Unreal. It's culture war bullshit. This manly man of masculinity bullshit. And to them, manly man of masculinity is you're a bully. You're not an actual healthy manly man of masculinity. Manly men of masculinity are compassionate. They're caring. They help people. They don't use their strength against others. They use it to help people. But Republicans are weak. These are the weakest of the bunch. They're sick and weak and need help. And they really should get the psychological help they need. I don't know. It's everything they touch, they destroy. So, yeah, they killed it. They killed the presidential physical fitness test because actual fitness and health professionals figured out it was garbage for the well-being of kids. And all it did was crank up public humiliation and anxiety. And it did nothing. There was no positive. The positive benefits, like building up lifelong fitness habits, it didn't happen. Why would it? Since you're traumatized. That's a traumatizing event. You're trying to keep up with the rest of the kids, and you can't. You think you're going to go out and be like, oh, now I'll show them. Very rarely, these kids are going to be traumatized and stressed, and it's going to negatively affect their mental health and health in general. If they cared about kids' health, they'd be fighting for funding for schools instead of taking funding away. They'd be fighting for school nurses, for free lunches, for safe buildings. They would be fighting for gun control. They would be fighting for funded recess. But we get this dementia-addled autocrat reviving this program that the experts, which he is not, scrapped for being outdated and harmful, and he revitalized it because this is what Republicans are doing, dragging us back to the dark ages. We're trying to evolve. We're trying to get better. And they are, here it is, another obstacle. They've just thrown it in the way. And the right-wing media, we're running out of time. We only have a couple of minutes left. The right-wing media are cheering it. Guess why? Because it triggers the libs. That's what they're saying. This is really triggering the libs. So there you go. It's the bullying culture. This is not about health policy. Yeah, they want to drink liberal tears by revitalizing a policy that hurt kids. But, oh, it didn't hurt, I guess, the tough kids? Is that how they're saying, oh, it hurt the kids that when they were in school, they would hurt because they were the bullies. And they still are. They're still the bullies. And the kicking down on the vulnerable, kicking down on the people who can't fight back. That's what they do. That's who they are. They, as you notice, they never go after the powerful. They only go after people who can't fight back. Oh, because they fight back. That's what they do. That's who they are. They, as you notice, they never go after the powerful.

0: But they don't say why. I didn't hear any explanation why it was done away with. Why not? Why wouldn't they put that context in? They didn't retire because America suddenly stopped caring about kids' health. They retired it because it was trash. It was a trash program that did nothing. In fact, it did worse than nothing because it hurt kids. It didn't create healthy habits. It didn't make kids happier or healthier. It made them stressed and dread going to school. And it made kids, it ramped up bullying. It made it harder for teachers to manage because there was all this cruelty was being unleashed. So they did away with it. And they put in, Obama put in it was called the Presidential Youth Fitness Program that tried to measure health, not just on how fast you could run or how many pull-ups you can do under a watchful eye, but it was individualized to each kid's ability. Oh, all that woke nonsense. And it really was focused on health and making kids choose, make better choices, healthier choices, and try to make fitness fun, but not about a competition. Less competition, more self-care. But that's what Republicans, they don't like that, because that makes healthy kids actually healthy, mentally well. And they want you nice and sick and twisted so you could fall down a cue hole and fall into their trap. But we will win, because we're on the right side of history. We're on the right side of decency, dignity, democracy, humanity. Guys, thank you for hanging out. Please become a patron, patreon.com/TaraDevlin. Subscribe to my Substack. Support the show, all right, so I can keep doing the show. There's many ways to support it. And I appreciate you for sticking with me and supporting the show and doing that. I can't do it without you. All right, we'll have a show tomorrow night. Thank you. Happy birthday, Susie, on the chat. Thank you for being a moderator. Thank you, Jim, for being a moderator. And I will see you tomorrow night. And Charlie, APS Radio News, okay? APS Radio and APS Radio News. Oh, wait, is Boston Brian on now? How do I raid somebody? How do you do that? I'm just looking this up. I have to get off the stream because Dan Caminos is using it. Hold on. How? YouTube. How do you raid another content creator? I just got a notification. Live redirect from your live stream. Where your stream ends, YouTube automatically sends your viewers into a target stream. The other channel. Okay. I don't know how to do that. Son of a bitch. So, all right, I'll have to do it next time. I'll figure it out and look into it. But Boston Brian is on the air. Check him out. Damn it. Damn it, damn it. Where is it? Son of a bitch. All right, I'm sorry, guys. I gotta go. I will figure this out. And next time, we will hopefully raid Boston Brian. I'll see you soon.
1: Unapologetic liberal talk. It's Tara Buster with Tara Devlin.
0: What's up, everybody? Hi. Welcome. Welcome to the show. Friday night, our Friday night gathering. Thank you for hanging out. My name is Tara Devlin. Thank you. Thank you, Jim, on the chat. Thank you, Susie. You two moderators in the chat room keeping us safe over at youtube.com /C4Channel/TaraBuster.

0: 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All right, we got many, you have your marching orders, so go on out there and make the show, I don't know, share the show with your friends and all that. We have a lot of work to do. We have our work cut out for us, that's for sure. And yeah, all right, where do we begin? Thank you. I mean, I've been getting some feedback on don't take 20 minutes in the beginning to do plugs and things like that. So you guys give me your feedback. Change mode settings, says Andrea. What are you talking about? I don't know what that means. Change mode settings. Andrea, text me and I'm not sure what you're talking about. What that means. Change mode settings. Where, who, where? I have no idea. I don't know. We're in members only mode? How the fuck did that happen? On Twitch? How the fuck did that happen? I haven't even logged into Twitch. How would that be members only mode? Right? How the fuck is that? I mean, I have no idea how that happened. Let me see. Oh, God. How do I change Twitch from members on? Can you do that? You can't do that? Or not? I'm just asking. I'm not, you know, accusing or anything. Members on. I have no idea how that would happen because I never go into Twitch, so not, I mean, rarely. Members only mode. So how would I change it if I didn't touch anything? You turn off members by disabling subscriber only chat or subscriber only stream. Okay, yeah, turn off subscriber only chat. Click on the cog. Where the fuck is the cog? I really can't do this now. So maybe we won't. I'm sorry. The chat on Twitch tonight is not gonna, you know, come on over to YouTube. I can't. We gotta have a show here. I can't be doing tech on a fucking platform that I don't know. I'm stumbling around. All right. I'm sorry about that. I don't know how it something changed. And there you go. All right. Just like I've been getting the feedback that. We spend the first 20 minutes of the show doing bullshit like this. But what can you do? This is one person here. All I can say is support the show, become a patron, support the Substack and things like that. Become a member of the YouTube channel. And maybe one day I don't have to do everything and we could get somebody in here who knows what they're doing and we could just do a show and they could do all the other bullshit that makes the show run. You know what I'm saying? And that's it. Alright, if that's not a plug for the show, I don't know what the fuck is. So, alright, it's a lot of cursing on tonight's show. I'm in a very salty mood anyway and I just got saltier getting that information. Because that's very annoying to me. I have no idea why it happened. And I wonder if I can make Andrea somehow make her a admin. But that's another thing. Anyway, whatever. This is what I don't know how to use Twitch anyway. And it's very complicated and confusing to me, it seems. So, yeah. I don't know. All right, where do we go from here? Now that the whole show has gone into the shitter. I don't even see it. Chat settings, mods only. No, because I look, okay. There is nothing. Show messages, fuck it. Anyway, all right, I'm sorry, Andrea. YouTube.com/CFAChannel/TaraBuster, come on over. if you can, if you're frustrated by the Twitch feed. Okay, where do we begin? Well, one of the things that was very annoying, this is why I have fucking high blood pressure, you understand? Like, one day maybe the show won't start, and I'll just be, everybody will be like, where's Tara? I'm like, oh, she's passed out with an aneurysm. Go on without me. My aneurysm finally burst. And, because I got high blood pressure, too, so I could feel my blood pressure rising, too. It's not good. And it's not good living in a country where it's constant stress, really. And we've talked about it before. I don't know if it's me. It's just me. Maybe I'm projecting because I say it's very stressful being an American. I don't know what you guys think. I think it's where we have no days off. We have nothing federally funded or guaranteed. In other countries, for example, if you get a job at McDonald's in other countries, well, some countries you can actually live off of the McDonald's salary because they believe that every worker, no matter where they work, should earn a living wage. And doesn't that make sense for society as a whole? But not in this fucking country, because this is another thing I want to talk about tonight. So two things. We'll start off, and then we'll see where the wind takes us. I have things on the board. But I am so sick of billionaires, of the billionaires, okay? I'm sick of billionaires, period. But I'm sick of their whining. And I was writing an article for the Political Voices Network before started the show. But there's so much content that I figured we could talk about it here. And also, there's many other things we could talk about in regard to these whiny bitch billionaires. That because Jeff Bezos, and this is the article, it's not finished. I did the video, and I'm writing an article to go with the video. It'll be up tomorrow on Political Voices. But Jeff Bezos owns the Washington Post, as we know. And he is, it's not a coincidence that many, for the past few months, the editorial page has been filled with stories and commentaries and opinion pieces about how billionaires shouldn't be taxed. Okay? It's constant propaganda. And what's worse, you know what makes it worse? It's not just the billionaires whining. It's the regular Joes. It's the average Joes who are chiming in. When you go into the comment section, they chime in and they agree with the... And sometimes you got to wonder, though, too. Because we do know that this country and the social media platforms, that these people, that these billionaires, these whiny bitch billionaires own, that they are infested with Russian bots. So it makes you wonder who's really, you know, supporting them. And I am tired of it. I am so tired of the propaganda. Now, with the last show, I want to just backtrack a little, because the last show we had on Thursday, yesterday, we were talking about how Traitor Trump put back, or he... reinstated the presidential physical fitness test. And the reason I'm bringing it up is because, and later on in the day, I was talking to my aunt, and it came up, you know, the baboon came up. We were talking about how there's a school in her town. She lives in New Jersey, and there's a lot of people getting laid off all over the New Jersey school district, of course, because the big ugly bill. And there are people getting laid off in hospitals, and there are hospitals closing, and everything is, it's all coming home to roost, and it's only going to get worse. And this is because of the big, ugly bill. And, you know, because people are shit in this country. Working people are shit. We're all supposed to scramble out here, fight amongst ourselves for the scraps. Hold on, I'm going to lower this. And I brought up that, you know, we were talking about the presidential physical fitness test, and she said, yeah, I saw something about that. Trump is bringing it back. And I asked her, did you see, did the corporate media inform you in the news why he brought back the presidential physical fitness test? Did they explain why it was discontinued in the first place? And she said, no, of course not. So they just said, well, Trump is bringing it back, and Obama was the one that discontinued it. And you know why? And we went over this yesterday, so I'm not going to really dive deep into it. And I actually cut it out and did it. I put it up. It's up on the Substack and the Political Voices page. But they... the reason Obama did away with it is because they did studies on the presidential physical fitness test, and it was concluded over years, because that's what government does. You know, when government does implements a policy, then they study it. Is it working? And if it's not working, let's adjust it. As FDR said, you know, by all means, try something. But if it doesn't work, try something else. I'm paraphrasing. But don't just sit there with your thumb up your ass. You try something, and if it doesn't work, okay, let's adjust it. Well, the presidential physical fitness test didn't work because it caused kids to have stress, dread. I mean, these are the words that were in the study. Dread, abuse, bullying, and it was separating kids. It was tearing apart the cohesion and camaraderie. So it makes sense that it would do that if you're not as strong, or you can't do pull-ups in front of everybody, and you're not as fast. Then it's an invitation for bullying, and that's why the president, the decent president, did away with it. And because of the, it was not because, oh, fuck it, we don't want kids to have physical fitness. They changed it to an individualized plan. They made it more, they made it effective. So each kid, it wasn't a competition. Each kid would have their own physical fitness plan tailored to them. And it was humane and positive. Unlike what Trader Trump just reinstated. And so the President Obama's physical fitness test actually fostered lifetime healthy habits by making it a positive experience. I mean, you see what I'm saying with these fucking Republicans? But the reason I'm not bringing it up again, because we want to go over it again, but I'm sure there are people here that weren't here yesterday that didn't hear that. And no one on the corporate media put the context in, did they? Not at all. This is what I'm sick of. And that's why I thank you for supporting this show and others like it, because you're not going to hear it any other place. The corporate media is, you know, they got the millions of dollars. They don't have to sit there fucking around with Twitch streams and please become a patron. You know what I mean? But they're not, what are they doing? They're just the stenographers for a con man. Oh, I did away with it. It's good. We're bringing it back. We're bringing it back like nobody's ever seen. Well, wouldn't it be a relevant piece of information for the American people to know, well, why was it discontinued in the first place? And wouldn't that be relevant context to tell the American people that maybe you don't want this shit back? Here we go again. And why wouldn't you tell the American people, your viewers, that Trump is once again doing something simply because it causes pain to people? That's what it is. If the people heard the true context of what he's doing, they wouldn't support it. Why would you? For all the Republicans whining and bitching and crying, pretending to give a shit about health, right? They care about mental health, excuse me. They don't care about health. They don't give a shit about anything except money in their pockets. That's it. Money for themselves in their pockets, or power, or slaps on the back, or something that fills that greed-centered, whatever that pit they have is, where they should be in therapy over. Their daddies beat them and called them the F-word, right? And now they're inflicting their manias on everyone, turning this country into shit. They want kids to be traumatized. They want kids to bully other kids. No, not form communities with compassion and healthy habits. They want kids to beat each other up and laugh and mock and say, ha ha, fatty, right? That's what they want. That's what they're doing. That's what they're putting back in place, making sure that they thoroughly traumatize young people and set us up for the next school shooter. Oh, we care about mental health. It's not the guns. It's the mental health. Well, why you keep cutting mental health? Why do you keep making it harder for kids to have any kind of serenity and peace in their lives? Why would you want to do that, knowing the consequences of it? You see, it's only because Obama did it, right? Obama did it because he cared about the American people. He wanted the American people to be healthy and strong and grow up with emotional maturity, not a bunch of Republicans. I guess that's what it is. They're making more Republicans. Sickening. It is, and it is because of the corporate media. Am I wrong? I haven't been wrong since 1963, and I wasn't even born yet. But I knew what was coming when I was out there in the astral plane. I'm like, oh fuck, again? I gotta go back? Yep, I guess so, because I got a mission, and it involves saying, please become a patron, please subscribe to my Substack, please become, I'm going to hit myself in the head here. I'm telling you, I'm very tired tonight, so this is what you get. I'm tired, I'm cranky, it is what it is. This is what happens when I'm tired, I'm cranky. Look at me. I'm exhausted. Look at my hair. My part isn't even centered. I have these fucking things on my finger. Because all my fingers... The reason this I have these things, because I got, like, cuts on my finger. My skin is dry. And I, like, typing and typing and typing. You see? So, I'm falling apart up here, guys. I'm falling apart. And I did notice I've been putting up a bunch of shorts trying to grow the channel, which is good. It's not bad, you know. And that also costs money, I gotta tell you guys. So thank you all for your support. Everything costs money. So, you know, don't think I'm getting rich over here. This is like a labor of love at this point. But I put, you know, the reason it costs money is because I'm using AI, something called Opus, to help create the clips. It takes it ingests the show, and then it, like, makes some clips. It suggests ones that might be good. So I put that up there, you know? And it helps. It's helping get the channel. I wish I had done it sooner, really. And some, I don't know what happened, but one of the clips was, I somehow got into the Trumpanzee sphere. So there was a lot of Trumpanzee comments on it. And it was the one about, there was a, something about the passports. We were talking about Trump putting his filthy face on passports. And it's just shocking to me, really, when people still support that thing. You know, that's what's shocking. This isn't 20, when was it? When was the first time? 2016 anymore? I swear to God, this ain't 2016. Oh, VJ Codex says, the offer to help you with production and motion graphics for free still stands. You offered that? I didn't see that. Sure. Sure, sure, sure. I don't know what I could do, but yeah. Now I'm spilling my coffee on my microphone. Maybe you can make something that says subscribe or something. I know what you're saying, like motion graphics. Make something that says end page or something. Up to you. If you want to do that, that's amazing. Thank you. See, we stick together, we win. But back to the story, I was, and thank you so much, VJ Kodak. Thank you. Somebody posted, so it was about the fact that Trader Trump is putting his face on everything, and he put in particular the passports, which is go fuck yourself, right? And there were a couple of comments. Somebody wrote, enjoy your Trump passport. Like, go fuck yourself. And that in itself says to me, and actually I responded to this person. I said, well, they, you know, thank you for validating the fact that Trumpanzees not only hate America, they're confused by America. I'm telling you, ladies and gentlemen, and you know it. We're being honest here with each other, that if Obama put his face on the passport, which he would never do, I wouldn't like that. I would think, this is fucked up. He would never do it, though. Because only someone who is fundamentally confused by America would do that. That's what he proves. Not only do these Trumpanzees hate America, they're confused by America. That's what Trump proves. Every time he puts his face on something, he's confused. He hates America. It might as well be a sticker, a sign, an engraving that says, I, Donald Trump, hate America. And then confused by what it's all about. And he clearly is. We know this. We've been watching him and enduring the madness since he came down the escalator tickling those racist funny bones like the fascist that he is. And so, you know, that's how it should be reported on, too, that we don't do this, that, and that's why, you know, don't just report it, corporate media. Don't just report, oh, Trump is putting his filthy face on the passport. Put it in context. George Washington's face wasn't on the passport, it wasn't on anything until the 30s, to the 1930s. And it would never have happened during his lifetime. It would never have happened. And the fact that he's doing it means he is a threat to the country. That's how it should be reported on and constantly hammered home. Why? Oh, you don't want Trader Trump to go wah wah wah to cry? Well, let me see. I just saw this clip. He's such a monster. Oh, enjoy your Trump passport. Well, I would say enjoy your Trump passport, Trump Benzie, but you won't be getting a passport, I'm sure, because you don't ever leave your bubble. And nobody wants you anyway. You go anywhere. If you would ever go overseas, you would never go. Because you don't have that intellectual curiosity anyway. And if you did, you'd embarrass this country with your lowbrow, ugly American behavior. There's an entire website, a Reddit site, called Shit Americans Say. I don't know if you've ever perused it, but it's not written by Americans for Americans. It's written by the world about us, about the stupid, ignorant, backwards, arrogant bullshit that comes out of the mouths of the stupid Americans. We have a reputation, unfortunately. We didn't earn it. You and I didn't earn this reputation. Republicans did. The people who vote Republican did. That is the truth. That is the God's honest truth. Show me, right? Just show me an example of stupid, ignorant, backwards, racist, arrogant things coming out of the mouths of Democrats where the whole world is like, what? No, that doesn't happen. It doesn't happen. Give me an example. Maybe I'm wrong. I would say that it's not that that Dems are always right. That's not the point. It's just that there's a different type of person in the Democratic Party. That's why you become a Democrat. You are a progressive at heart. You're somebody that cares about other people. You have a basic intellectual curiosity about the world. You're capable of functioning in a diverse society. You don't shit your diapies because somebody has darker pigment or doesn't worship the same sky spook you do or how you worship or whatever. You know, you live and let live. Leave people alone. And you also care about other people. You're not triggered or want to drink their tears. Right? Drinking liberal tears. That's why they like bullying people. They're very sick. It all comes down to a sickness. And so does the billionaires. They're sick too. We'll get to that in a minute. Those scums. Time for, I don't know, man. You know, I think about Hal Sparks. Because whenever I say the French had a remedy for this, I think about Hal, and he's like, no, you don't want to go there. I'm like, I don't? Really? I don't? I don't know. They're kind of asking for it at this point. Yeah, I will stop at the terrors. Let's stop a little bit before the terrors. But we don't want to go there, really? Aren't they kind of begging us to go there? Aren't they daring us to go there? Aren't they really resting on the fact that we won't go there? Somebody's texting me. Oh, no. They're too safe and secure. They think that, these bitches ain't going to go there. So we could just continue to screw them over constantly and ride them all to the bank. We can continue to be the parasites that we are, the whiny little bitch parasites, and ride them mercilessly to the bank. And what are they going to do about it? We'll tell them we're the job creators, not them, right? Which is bullshit in itself. That is absolute bullshit. They're not job creators. I don't care if you're rich and you, what do you want to hire people for? Because you want to sell things, right, ultimately to people. But if nobody has any money to buy things if they're not earning living wages, then what is, you know, I don't care how many widgets you think you want to sell. I mean, nobody's going to buy. So it's no job. You're not a job creator. Nobody does it alone. Hold on a second. Where's all my stuff? Be right back with this amazing show. Where is my stuff? God damn it. There it is. Right? Am I wrong here? No, I'm not wrong. Oh, but if one of these Trumpansies comes in here, they'll be like, oh, no poor person ever gave me a job. Right? They keep begging for a trickle. Let's see. Hold on a second. Maybe they keep on begging. They think that if they praise these billionaires, that one day they'll trickle on them. Maybe they'll get a little trickle in their mouths or something, and they'll really enjoy that. But yeah, it's the rich are not the job creators. It's demand from workers and consumers. That's what drives hiring. I'm not, you know, an economist, but I'm not an idiot either. When people have decent wages, they buy more. Companies sell more, and then they need to hire more people. That's how it works. That's why in the beginning of Reaganomics, that's why George H.W. Bush, when he was vying for the Republican national, whatever, they were not the national, the Republican presidential nominee. They were all in the debate. When, before he was Reagan's running mate, he was a contender. And he eviscerated Reagan, criticized him, called his economic bullshit voodoo economics. That's what he called it. It's voodoo. It's because it's it doesn't exist. It's magic. It's nonsense. And, yeah, well, it is. It still is. And it never stopped being bullshit. So, you know, entrepreneurs, the country we live in now, you know, because the Republicans and the right-wing propaganda machines and the billionaires owning the platforms and the soapboxes, we've been constantly trained and inundated with the propaganda that the rich are the job creators and the American dream is the is being a billionaire. That's the American dream now, not a decent middle class life. That's what the American dream used to be, right? But they changed it. Oh, you could be an entrepreneur. Now an entrepreneur. Entrepreneurs are supposed to be that's like the highest form of life. They are the top, as human development, human evolution. That's what they think, right? That's what we've been propagandized into. That's what they think of themselves, clearly. Peter Thiel, all of them. Jeff Bezos, they all think they are the pinnacles of human existence. That is for sure. And that's why we might have to educate them on it. And it really is for their own good, too. Because they're sick, you know? It's never going to be enough for them. It's never enough. They don't want to contribute. They're hoarding. You know, they're scared, frightened. Oh, no. Don't take my one zero off my bank account that I will never miss to make sure that kids have food in their stomachs and people have homes and we can educate the next generation and people can go to the doctor and retire and take a sick day. No. Don't take that zero that I will never miss off my bank account. This is outrageous. Oh, the humanity. I wish. Show some humanity, but, you know, too late. Too late for them. And, okay, well, I want to play this clip of Trader Trump talking about reporters. You know, I guess maybe this is why they don't push back. They're afraid. They don't want Trader Trump to be mean to them. Listen to this shit. So they're at the reflecting pool, because Trader Trump, in the middle of destroying Earth by having this illegal and unconstitutional war of choice and distraction without congressional approval and popular support, to distract from the fact that he's all over the Epstein files committing crimes against children, he's staring at swatches. As he does. He likes to stare at swatches. He likes to look at curtains. And, it's, you know, that's what he really wants to be doing here. He doesn't want to do the whole business of presidenting. He likes the trappings of the president. Like he wants to be a king, you know, like King Charles. He likes that. He wishes he could wear a crown and prance around and have people say, yes, my lord, yes. And so he is busying himself making the reflecting pool look like a tacky Vegas hotel, I don't even know, like part of their decor, their tacky decor. And they are putting some water in there that I guess it's under it looks like Tidy Bowl, the color of Tidy Bowl, very tacky blue. He says it's some kind of, I guess, flag blue. Well, anyway, in the midst of destroying Earth by causing war and chaos and murdering people all over the globe without congressional support, blowing billions and billions and billions of dollars for no good reason, and then whining that we can't have health care, he's doing these vanity projects. Enjoy your... Oh, I'm still thinking about that fucking comment. Enjoy your passport. Fuck you. Enjoy your... Why don't you enjoy... I don't know. Enjoy your trickle, I guess. See, those are kinds of people that don't see the light unless something affects them directly. Enjoy your passport. No, I won't enjoy it, because I'm a patriot, you see, and I understand what this America thing is all about, unlike you. So maybe you would enjoy Putin's Russia more. Maybe you would enjoy North Korea. Enjoy that. Get the fuck out. Okay. Here's a reporter asks a question to the dear leader, the orange thing.
1: We are here against the backdrop of the war in Iran. Yeah. Why focus on all these projects right now?
2: You know why? Because I want to keep our country beautiful and safe. Beautiful also.
0: Eat shit. You're not beautiful. Beautiful.
2: Place. It was Washington Monument, the Lincoln
0: Memorial.
2: No,
0: it wasn't.
2: And we had a terrible disgust. I don't know.
0: Disgusting.
2: You probably don't see dirt, but I do. And you walk down,
0: I see dirt right now. I'm looking at it.
2: Walk down, they'll tell you better than anybody. They had to take 11 or 12 truckloads of garbage out of that lake, out of that water. And
0: bullshit.
2: Sat there for years like that. And that's not what our country is about. Our country
0: You're garbage.
2: Beauty, cleanliness,
0: is it?
2: Safety, great people, not a filthy capital.
1: What is the status?
2: It's such a stupid question you ask.
0: Oh, poor baby. They asked the question.
2: The Lincoln Memorial, the Washington Monument, and you say, why are you fixing it up? Because you
0: yeah,
2: can understand dirt maybe better than I can, but I don't allow it. This is one of the worst reports.
0: A dirt bag.
2: So she's with ABC
0: Fake News. Who's going to clean him up?
2: She's saying, why would you bother fixing this up? Why would I bother taking...
0: Yeah, bitch, because you're a murdering con man, convicted felon, war criminal. So, yeah, we get the right to ask questions. Oh, but I guess let's not ask any more questions. You know, there are some of the White House press pool are nothing but lick spittles. You got to hear all the questions that were cut out. It's a disgrace. It's an embarrassment. They should be embarrassed for themselves, but that would take shame, and Republicans have none. And I don't know what timeline this is in. It certainly sucks.
2: 12 truckloads of filth out of the water in front of the Lincoln
0: Monument. Who's going to take your filth out of the water?
2: What made our country great?
0: Out of the country. Make our country great. Look at his anger. He's so fundamentally unfit. Enjoy your passport. Oh, we want to make America great. Is that why we want your filthy face on a passport scowling at us like you scowled in your mugshot? We want your face, your filthy mugshot face with your dead sociopath eyes staring at us and staring at the residents of other countries when we go travel, that they got to open that passport and look at that filthy face, and then they all have to be reminded of how far this country has fallen into the toilet with your filth dragged by that ball and chain called Trump. Right? Oh, filth. You don't like filth. You see the way he talks to people, talks to his fellow Americans. He has no decency. Zero. You don't talk to people like that. No one with any value, who wants to serve the public, talks to the public like that, talks to the press like that. It's so absolutely disrespectful, not to the reporter, to every American. And if Trumpanzees don't see that, I'm not surprised. Because they think this is, what do they think? This is funny? This is fine behavior? I'm old enough to remember the Clinton years with Republicans. How they cried and, what about the children? What am I going to tell my children? What do you tell your children now? You should all be reported to CPS. Frankly, you take your children to these Trumpanzee rallies with that filthy con man baboon, convicted felon, convicted rapist, sexual predator, disco prowling creep. Oh, we gotta make our country beautiful. Oh, look at this lady. And he turns around. Everybody pile on, right, bitch? Right? She asks you a question. Poor baby is sundown. He needs his nappy. He probably shit his pants, and he's pissed, so he's projecting it outwards because he's a tiny, small person. No, who voted for this? You are all garbage people. Every garbage person voted for it. I mean, there's no excuse. I don't care. Oh, I'm an economic. I voted fiscals. I'm a fiscal Republican. Then you're a dupe. You're even worse. You're worse of a dupe. I can have more respect for David Duke, frankly, voting for him, right? He knows what he's voting for. I'm voting for the Nazism. I'm voting for very fine people on both sides. I'm voting for the racism. I'm voting for the, you know, that's who I am, right? Then you can respect that at least. They're honest. But somebody to say, I voted for him, you know, because of fiscal. Well, guess what? You voted for an illusion. You might as well have been voting for the Mark Burnett set. Right? Because it's all an illusion. It's all a performance. And this performance sucks. It's diseased. It's a disease in the body politic and in the world. And it is dragging this country into the pits that we will have to crawl out of. It's going to take generations to crawl out of this pit that this thing dragged us into. So he can crime and steal and grab and covet and lord over and fill that blank, that filthy blank hole of nothingness, of no love, of no decency, of no anything that is good and life-affirming. There is nothing of that in this thing. That's why he needs to be such a bitch to people. And he needs all the gold trinkets, all the gold. Put it all there in my empty hole of a shell of a personality. So he could at least tolerate being alive. That's what it's about. That's what, I mean, if you read anything about narcissists or sociopaths, they're the most miserable fuckers on the planet because they don't know what it's like to truly love and be connected to other human beings. They can't relate. They don't. It's all a show. It's all a mimic act. And they're miserable. Ultimately, they're miserable. So that's why they have to put experiences. They need to grab people by the pussy. They need to have constant validation. Because in there, it's a empty, nothing well that needs constant filling. And that's who he is. Ultimately, these malignancies, malignant narcissists, I mean, they're miserable people. Happy people, well-adjusted people, do not behave like that. They don't go around talking to people like that. And then he goes off and off and off and off on it. Oh, look at this. Because he feels like, I don't want to be, I don't want anybody to question me about my ineptitude, my stupidity, my swatch staring. Just give me more swatches to stare at. Yes, sir. Yes, sir. Another example of how confused he is about America. How he hates America. Anybody who loves America, you don't behave like that. You don't behave like that. The way you act, the way you're the president of the United States, the whole world is watching, and this is how you behave? This is what you got? That's what you got, right? That's all you got for us. You ask a question. What a stupid question. Why am I doing this? Why? Yeah, bitch. We get to question you why. All you had to say is, well, I want to make it nice. Why? Because he has no fucking excuse. That's why. Because he shouldn't be giving a shit about the reflecting pool or anything else or putting his name on anything. How dare he? And he knows he's a loser. He's an absolute loser. That's why he's like, the Iranians, they better come and make a deal. Please, pretty please. Because he's a loser. Guess what, Traitor Trump? The Iranians aren't going to make a deal because they got you. They got you by the balls, bitch, and they know it. By the time they're done with this thing, the Iranians are going to be charging a toll at the Strait of Hormuz. They're going to be making buku bucks. Trader Trump, he's such a loser. He thinks, I'm going to get in with that. Maybe we'll both charge a toll. Well, if someone's making a bank somewhere, there's some grift happening. Trader Trump wants to know how he can get in on it. Make America great again. Oh, I'm sorry. Jesus Christ. What a stupid question. No stupider than you. No stupider than the 72 million that voted for you. It.
2: Our country. People made our country great. A question like that is a disgrace to our country.
0: Disgrace to our country. You're a disgrace to our country, and you will be for time immemorial. Immemorium. And immemorial. For all time, the United States will have to atone, just like the Germans have to atone for Hitler. They'll never live it down. But we will never live this down. And it's going to take a long, long, long, long time if we ever want to get our good name. I mean, all the damage he's done to our country.
3: Oh, you will never know. What a stupid question. Fake news.
0: Shut up. Shut the fuck up. You dementia-addled cretin. You filthy fascist dirtbag. You America-hating ghoul. Shut up and make it permanent. Lord, when is that great getting up morning? How long? Haven't we suffered enough? Jeez. Right? And it's all the same with these people, you know. The bullying.
3: Oh, he's just telling it like it is.
0: The Trumpantees, I'm sure they like that. Because they hate America too. They're fucked up. They're sick. They like when their fellow Americans are abused. So, and they're confused about what it means to be a patriot, what it means to love your country. I mean, oh, God. All right, hold on. Let me look. What time is it? Whew, no wonder I got blood pressure problems. Really. It's terrible. Terrible, terrible, terrible. Yeah, I mean, and that's why I'm saying, like that, somebody else posted, too, something about, on the short that had the Trumpanzees posting, there was another one that said, "Don't talk shit about my president." And I wrote back, "Well, your president is shit." So, and actually, to call him shit is to honor him, I pointed out, because shit has a purpose. It has a utilitarian purpose. What is the purpose of that thing? Yeah, nothing. There's no purpose to it except pain and suffering and shit we're going to be cleaning up in greed. So, yeah, all right. And one of the things when they, not just the great getting up morning, but the days of accountability, when they finally arrive, this Trump crime family, all of them, must be stripped of their ill-gotten gains. Everything has to be confiscated. Their accounts need to be frozen. And trust me, that thing that we just witnessed, the disgraceful antics of that thing, there will come a time, and you can bank on this, unlike Trader Trump's laundry list of petty grifts and crimes, but there will come a time when people who cheered that thing will only speak of it in shamed whispers. There will come a time when those who cheered Trump will be embarrassed to admit it. And they will speak of it in shamed whispers. Mark my words. I've been saying that for a while, but those days are coming because this Trump, and the Republicans who voted for this thing, they only see the light when something affects them directly. Some of them are irredeemable and will never be reached, of course. Just like what happened at the end of the Third Reich.

Joseph Goebbels, Magna Goebbels, didn't want their kids to grow up in a world without National Socialism. Well, oh yeah, that's why the Republicans say the socialism is Nazism, because they're simpletons. Socialism has as much in common with Nazism as the Democratic People's Republic of China has with being a, I mean, not China, Democratic, the DPRK, the Democratic People's Republic of North Korea has in common with being a republic. That is the truth. Okay. Yeah, so Trump said, yes, we got a love tap. So, because he's so desperate for a ceasefire that he doesn't want to call this the Iranian shooting at American ships and the Americans and Americans shooting back. That he doesn't want to call that a violation of the ceasefire, but, you know. It's just a love tap. What a loser. What a goddamn loser. You know, I mean, he's so lost. He doesn't know what to do because that's the art of the deal. He's out of tricks. The art of the deal is a one-trick pony. Is it in the script? We saw the art of the deal with Mark Burnett's reality TV show. That's the art of the deal. That's all. You know, you're fired. Or some bullshit that they wrote for him in a script. He's not a deal maker. And we're paying the price for people being so stupid that they voted for someone. They said, oh, he's going to be a businessman. He's going to make America great. I saw him on reality TV. I swears. Edgar, it's going to be great again. You saw him when he fired that meatloaf, and then Joan Rivers went in, and she had her orange juice business, and it was so much better than the one that had Rob Blagojevich's. They beat them out by a mile with all the sales on it. And it was good. And then Trump was like, you're fired. And now I sound like, what do I sound like? Archie. Well, that's what it is. That's what they thought. They thought that we're going to make America great by tearing the country apart, by putting it in charge of a complete and absolute idiot. A lifelong con man with a history of sexual assault. Great. Who said he wanted to bang his daughter? All of those great Christian values like incest and, well, that's all over the Bible. That's the part of the Bible he read. I don't know if it was in 2 Corinthians, but there is a part where I think Lot's daughters gets him drunk and has sex with their father. Yikes. Archie. Yeah, and he's in a state of utter confusion. He doesn't know what to do. There's no deals being made. Oh, and you know, like last week we were playing the Iranian videos, the Lego videos. They're very good, and they had good songs, too. And, you know, when you compare the Iranian videos to the slop that's coming out of the maggot camp, not just, you know, the Americans, this bullshit, the Trump crime family's response to the Iranian videos. It's just, it's all swings and a miss. You know, I'm holding all the cards, all the Uno cards. When Uno is a game where you have to get rid of your cards. So they can't even get that right. And all

0: of all of the propaganda that comes out of the I'm not saying our camp, because this is not us. He is not us. Unfortunately, he's, I don't know what, but but the, when you think about it, you know, those videos we were playing, how the songs are great, the animation's great, the message is targeting Trump and the regime. It never goes after the people. It's really clever and smart. Hold on. And it's also, it is, what was I going to say? What was the thing? It was, I mean, it just goes to show you how they know nothing, you know, how inept they are at everything. They can't speak to the Iranian heart, right? Or the human heart. Because that's what got me about those videos, too. Because it's really, there was that one where it's about art, and I love your culture, I just don't love your warmongering lobby and things like that. And I thought, how clever is that? Because art and music are universal languages, and they're connecting with the American people on that, and then they're making these killer songs that are, you know, you think about and you like. I mean, they could win a friggin' Grammy. And then you compare that to Trader Trump and Pete Hegseth releasing videos of SpongeBob and then something blowing up. It's so amateur hour. It has no emotional intelligence attached to it. It has no, there's no cleverness. There's no attempt to reach anything, anybody's heart, any human, because they're not human. And that, I think that's what the overarching theme of the whole regime is. The whole Trumpanzee maggot regime is how inhuman it is. It's a pantomime of humanity. Everything is a performance. They can't actually do the job, so they have to act. They gotta. It's somebody who fundamentally has a confusion about what it means to be strong. They're so weak. They don't know what it means to be strong, so they go, "I'm gonna kill you, and no mercy, no quarter." They think that's strong when they're no. You're embarrassing yourself. Please stop it. You're revealing just how weak and small and afraid and how out of moves you really are. So please just stop it. And there's no getting through to them. They're a lost cause. They're a done deal. So they're not going to, nothing's going to happen here as far as Iran is concerned, because they have all the cards. Because what does Trump say? All he can say is, one day we're going to turn Iran into glass, right? You're going to see a big glowing orb in glass. That's what he says. He's not going to do it. Nothing like that is going to happen. He thinks that that the Iranians are going to be like, "Oh, yes, my lord. Yes, my lord. No, my lord. No." They know you're weak and small. And everyone hates them and Trump. You know, everyone. Except for that 35% of authoritarian followers who will never let go, because they are just like all humans, you know, there's 35% who are authoritarian followers. There's a lot of stupid people in the world, and many, and there are a concentration of them in the maggot cult. And they're looking for this con man to save them from the scary, complex world that the American experiment... that's the thing. That's the problem with the American experiment, is that it expected too much of the Trumpanzees and the right wing. For, you know, the founders thought that that people like that could rise to the occasion if they were only educated and informed, but Republicans did away with all that. They, at every turn, they make it impossible, because that's not what they want. They want the American people to want a king. It's the truth. They're dragging us back. I mean, they're not just rolling back the New Deal. They're rolling back the American Revolution, and never forget it. Never, ever forget it. Where the hell are you guys? Where's my YouTubes? Uh-oh. Did I close it? Oh, no, here you are. So, yeah. All right, let's move on. And what I wanted to talk about next. Where is it? But now I'm thinking of that song. That song that we were, you know, the Iranian song. You know, there's this... From your flag to the home, there's a... I can't remember. There's a bridge made of gold. But your leaders keep burning every story that's told. I mean, it's like sticks in your head. Well, in my head. It's a good song. They should win a Grammy. They should. They should. But, I mean, like, what a loser Trump is. Only a loser like Trump can make the Iranian regime sympathetic. Right? Only him. That's how much he sucks at being president. At leadership. He's not a leader. Never. He's never been a leader. And... that's why all the lickspittles like Mark Wayne Mullen over here and the rest of the Republican enabler cult, that's why they're even worse. They're more pathetic, because Trump is not a leader. He is a derivative, dementia-addled dirtbag. Want to talk about dirt, getting rid of dirt? Get rid of that dirtbag first. That'll clean up everything. And that's a great place to start. So, as everyone knows, our great Mayor Mamdani, I have a hard time saying that word, but... I love Mondan. What the hell just happened? Son of a bitch. What the fuck does that do that? Just made a copy. And everything went off the rails. I was just trying to, like, make it bigger. No. That's one thing I don't like about Ecamm. So I have to set it up all the time. All right, let's play this news report. That'll be an intro to what we're going to talk about, because Mamdani is fulfilling his promise of taxing the rich, and the rich are losing their minds over it. The poor babies are really having a problem with paying their fair share of the price of admission into a civilized society. They're fine with America being the least upwardly mobile, with the widest income gap between rich and poor. They don't mind that, where the American people, where over 50% can't take care of a $500 emergency, and the majority of Americans are living paycheck to paycheck, things like that. They're fine with that. they like you nice and desperate. But I'm really hoping that we are getting to the point where we're sick of it. So let me play this.
1: Once again, taking aim at Mayor Zora Mamdani.
0: Wait, hold on. I'll start from the beginning.
1: Billionaire hedge fund CEO Ken Griffin is once again taking aim at Mayor Zora Mamdani as their feud over the pied-à-terre tax continues to escalate.
2: Jesus and in just Christ. A few hours, the mayor feud. Will be making a housing announcement. Eyewitness News reporter Phil Tate is live in the Morrisania section of the Bronx with more on all of this. Good morning, Phil.
3: Yeah, Tanya, Pedro, good morning. In just hours, Mayor Mamdani is expected to appear outside of this Morrisania apartment building just right behind me. And that's as the city has reached a settlement against the property owner at around $31 million. Now, I just spoke with someone who lived in that building off camera who tells me that, yes, there have been a ton of issues from elevator outages, even to lack of heat and hot water. Meantime,
0: well,
3: we are watching the fallout of this feud between Ken Griffin and the mayor as they're not quite seeing eye to eye when
0: not
3: it comes
0: quite.
3: To those taxes on second homes that are quite expensive amid New York City's ongoing budget challenges. You may remember this video posted weeks ago from the mayor outside the home of hedge fund CEO owner Ken Griffin saying he should pay more taxes on his $238 million penthouse. His chief operating officer had questioned whether a planned midtown construction project would move forward following the attack on Griffin. The project, the redevelopment of 350 Park Avenue, that would create 6,000 construction jobs.
0: See, they want us to be like, oh no, don't tax the rich, otherwise they won't make us those jobs. Well, you know, as FDR said, we will miss you. Right? We're going to take our projects elsewhere. Well, take it to Kentucky. Take it to Alabama. Good. Then you'll be in Kentucky and Alabama, though. That's the problem, right? So fuck off. You don't want to go away. Go away. We'll be fine. You don't want to pay your fair share? Too much? You know, the billions of dollars, that's not enough for you in your pocket, right? You don't... No, we should all be genuflecting to him.
3: 15,000 permanent jobs. At a conference in California, Griffin said he would probably go through with the project, but the mayor's video left him to expand his base in Miami, calling it an immediate and direct consequence of the mayor's poor decision.
0: Yeah, fuck
4: you, poor. The mayor of New York has made clear to my partners, and principally my New York partners,
0: oh, you bitch.
4: Is that we
0: you
4: need
0: whiny
4: to double
0: bitch.
4: Down on our bet in Miami.
0: Then go!
4: Because we want to be in a state...
0: Do it!
4: That embraces business, that embraces education, that embraces
0: Please.
4: Personal freedom and liberty.
0: Oh, okay.
4: And that embraces people having an opportunity to live the American dream.
0: See, the American dream is being a billionaire and shitting on everything and not giving a shit about anybody else but yourself. And give me a break. You want to go to Miami? You think Florida embraces education? Good luck. Go. Then shut up. Then we'll find rich people that want to live in New York, want to live in the greatest city on earth, the economic engine of the country. It's not in Alabama. It's not in Miami. But maybe you can make it that way then. Then go fuck off. And we'll continue to make a country and a community that works for more than just you. Because your day is coming. It is true. People are seeing the light. It's and I don't know, not soon enough for me, but.
3: And the mayor's office responding to those comments saying in part, quote, Mayor Mamdani wants all New Yorkers to succeed. That includes business owners and entrepreneurs who create good paying jobs and makes the city the economic
0: right.
3: engine of America. It also includes Ken Griffin, who is a major employer in our city and a powerful figure in our economy. Now, we also know that Governor Hochul did meet with Griffin and did have quite a talk where she did praise Griffin as he is, again, a big voice here
0: ass.
3: In our city. We will be standing by to hear from Mayor Mamdani this morning at his news conference scheduled for 9 a.m. We are live in the Morrisania section of the Bronx. I'm Phil Tate, Channel 7, Eyewitness News.
0: You see, they want us all to be in a complete subjugation They want us to be their supplicants. But enough is enough. You know, we've already run this experiment where they don't want to pay their taxes, right? The greatest period of shared prosperity in American history came when the wealthy were paying a 91% top marginal tax rate. FDR's New Deal. So that's the great prosperity. A single income could buy a house, raise a family, retire. So give me a break with this shit. This is enough. Reaganomics gutted that tax code, of course. Now, wages and economic, income disparity is wider than it was in ancient Rome now. Let's see, I'm writing an article about this. And it'll be up tomorrow, but it's just so frustrating and annoying. But, you know, it's all connected to what we were saying tonight, how the corporate media doesn't explain, it doesn't say these things. Why don't you tell the American people the history of this country? Right now, Jeff Bezos, for example, pays an effective tax rate of 0.9%. And in the last few years, he's paid nothing at all, nothing in federal taxes. Zero. We've paid more. You and I, people who work. And it's just, they're just a bunch of whiners, unpatriotic parasites. They have no problem with millions of Americans who have no health care, with no education system. He's talking about education system? We'll fucking pay for it. Oh, we want to go where they embrace education like they do in Florida. No, they don't embrace education in Florida. They embrace racism in Florida. They embrace hating gays in Florida. So go. You know, they're always whining and bitching, but they never seem to move. Why don't they go and go GALT already? That's what I want to know. Why they don't simply go GALT. Like Atlas Shrugged. They're always going, oh, GALT. We're going to go GALT. Well, go fucking GALT. Shrug already. Who is John GALT? The funniest thing that I've seen... Not all, but I've seen other funny things. But I'm sure you've seen it too. There are pictures of right-wingers, not Trumpensies. They used to go around, like during the teabagger days, they would carry signs. Regular, average dumbasses carrying signs that said, "Who is John Galt?" And Atlas Shrugged. Like they think they're... You know, they think they're John Galt. John Galt is one of these characters in this poorly written thing that the sociopath Ayn Rand put together, saying that, oh, the rich are so put upon that they will shrug and they'll take their, well, I guess, themselves, their marbles, themselves, you know, all their genius and... Leave? Well, good. Go to a desert island. Go GALT. I don't understand what is holding them back from going GALT. I mean, this is nothing but a tantrum. It never stops, though, the tantrum. Oh, and what else did he say? Hold on. We don't need to look at this guy. Come on. Tara Jr. He's here. Why? Why must you join the show? Huh? I don't want you biting the cords, please. That's the problem. He will start biting things. Let me just go back here. Oh, and they were all upset because Mondani put this video together saying we're going to tax the rich. And they were like, oh, it was so creepy. It was so creepy, that video he put together. This is why you don't want the rich to own our newspapers, you know, to have, they own everything. To have the newspaper, TV station, social media. So all we get is their whiny bitch point of view. Oh, everybody's picking on us. On my zero. On my bank account. He said, so Ken Griffin said that. That's what he said, that Mondani's video was creepy and weird and frightening. He said it was frightening, actually, because it invoked the murder of United Healthcare CEO Brian Thompson. So he's like, I'm a victim. Threatening. You know, I feel so under assault. And isn't it the case with these things, with these parasites? They're such victims, just like Trump. Oh, I'll never get the Nobel Peace Prize. Even the woman who won it, she said I deserved it. But I stopped 8 wars, and no one gives it to me. And I'm so put upon. Everything is so unfair to me. And so he said, oh, I'm a victim. Just like the murder of a CEO has nothing to do with what we're talking about. Taxing you is not akin to a murder. Right? Like, they're so fucked up. And that's why I say it's time to tax them for their own good at this point. You want to tax them. They need to be taxed because they need help. You got to take away. It's like an alcoholic that needs, you know, complete abstinence is the only cure. Here's the end of the Progressive Voices part of the show, but we will win. Thank you, Charlie, from APS Radio News. We are on the right side of history, decency, dignity, democracy, humanity. Become a patron, patreon.com/TaraDevlin. 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We need to do that. Sometimes I do. And, all right. Thank you, guys. We're back. Oh, my God. Yes, honey. All right. I hear you. I know. It's unbearable. Oh, it's unbearable. It's so unbearable living in this timeline. Would they go Galt already? Hold on a second. I'm trying to look up. Where was it? Okay. He also said, where's the other one? All right, relax over here. You hear him? Why are you yelling at me? Why are you yelling at me? Here's another one. You see these assholes? Not you, not Tara Jr. Tara, you're getting on my nerves now.

0: was that? Where did that come from? Turner Jr. I'm not going to get yelled at here. I don't understand why he's yelling at me. That's Tara June. I mean, all right, get down. That's it. You're done. Go away. All right, where were we? I lost it now, because... See what happened? This is, yeah, become a patron. That's all I can tell you. Maybe one day. I lost the whole plot now, thanks to... Tara Jr. Jr. I love my cat. Don't get me wrong. I love him. Like nobody's ever seen. I just don't love when he bites my microphone when I'm doing the show. And now I lost the fucking thing that we were talking about. And everybody, thank you for putting up with it. It is, it's part of the show. I guess it's maybe part of the charm of the show. At least you get to see pictures of Ray and Boudica every now and then. They are the screensaver on my Safari. And, okay, so this guy, Steve Roth, they're all going after Mondani. Because he wants to tax them. This is, I mean, it's really an absolute tantrum. It's a coordinated tantrum from billionaires. And I am so tired of it. I'm sick of it. I don't know about you. They really need to stop. Because, not just because, but it is indicative of the fact that they're certainly not afraid enough, you know? Like, it really is indicative of the fact that it's like the Met Gala gathering where they don't even feel the need to hide how ostentatious they are. The Bezoses in particular, and the whole thing in this country where people are losing their health care and everyone's struggling. You know, the majority of Americans are struggling. People are losing their jobs, and they're all over the news. We're hearing how it's harder to make ends meet. And we get these whining assholes comparing themselves to put upon victims and as if they're in a protected class. That Mondani taxing them, talking or you know, going through with his campaign promises of taxing the rich is now akin to being abused. Racially, that they're a protected class of citizen. And it's all it is just it's a surcharge on homes, non-primary homes valued at $5 million plus and projected $500 million a year for child care, sanitation, public safety. You got a problem with that? 93% of New Yorkers support it. So, Griffin's $238 million penthouse, that's what we're talking about. That is the home that, you know, he's bitching about, that Mondani did the video in front of, and, woe is me, whiny me. I'm going to move. Well, move. Fuck off. Griffin's, that house, $238 million penthouse, is the most expensive home ever sold in America. But don't tax him, because then that's sort of like he's a victim. And, oh, it's Mondani's poor policies. This guy who has a $238 million penthouse, a second home, not even his first home, okay? It's just a home that is lying vacant for whenever he wants to fly in. Well, why don't you fly into Alabama then? Fuck off. Right? You know, New York is the greatest city on earth. Then don't go here. Don't leave. Go away. Go to Alabama. Make Alabama great again. Make Kentucky. The moon over the meth lab in Kentucky. Make it great again. He's saying it was frightening, so frightening. That's unbelievable. You talk about, and you know, he's comparing himself to Brian Thompson, the guy that was killed over health insurance denials. He's using that as a shield for his second home tax bill. the gall of these people. And it's really, I don't know what the hell that is. It's professional victimitis. You know? And this guy, this fucking guy here, Steve Roth, CEO Steve Roth, they all slam Mondani. He slams Mondani during a real estate call. Oh, you poor bitch. You poor whiny bitch. He's just like Trump. You know, how old is he? He don't look young. Let me see. How old is he? How old is Steve Roth? Let's see. He's 83. Oh, you poor thing. What are you going to do? You might run out of money. And then what will happen to you? You'll be on the street. You'll have to sell your body. What are you going to do? You'll have to drive an Uber, maybe. Or, well, if you can't afford a car, you might, who knows what you could do. I'm sure you could do DoorDash or Instacart. Try, you know, just try. Oh, there's my, what the hell just happened? There's all my notes. All right, Terry Jr. What the fuck just happened there? Tara, you're fucking getting on my nerves here. He's like scratching at my legs. I don't understand. Why? Why are you doing that? What the fuck, man? What is it? I don't get it. Speak English. I love you, but I taught you English for a reason. Come on, you want to come up? Is that it? Come on, come on. There we go. Just sit there and be quiet. All right, better? Listen to that purr. He's a purr machine. All right. This is Friday, and this is the way it is on Friday, so relax, everybody. And thank you for hanging out, you know. This is the show. Thank you for being a patron, if you are. Patreon.com/Tara Devlin. Thank you. Maybe he wants food. No, he's got food. He's got food. He ate, and he has some dry food. So he can eat that as a snackaroonie. I want him to eat whenever he wants, because he's old. Look how good he is, though. Look how good, when he's being good. When he's not being good, he's being annoying. But I love him. Okay, yeah, you. Listen to his purr. He's such a good purrer. Come on, purr. Purr for the Tower Buster fans. The fam. Okay. Where was I? You see, there are other things I had on the plate today. But it happens. Oh, no, no, no. No biting, you see? No biting. No biting. Sit down. Sit down. Somebody wrote me once and said, I'm going to have to cancel my patronage because you have the cat on too much. And, you know, what can I say? This is not shot in a studio. It's shot in my house. And the cats live here. So, you see what I'm saying? You can't please everybody. You get critiques all the time. They're like, do this, don't do that, don't do that, don't do this. Say this, don't say that. I try, yeah, I don't mind feedback. Somebody wrote me and said, don't use ugly pictures of Trump on your thumbnails. And I said, I get it. So now I'm aware. Okay. I will try not to. What's this? Okay, please play the 5 from last night. Oh, really? Can you find me the link for it and I will play it? Can you put the link in the chat there? And we can do that. I'll do it. Fuck it. Fuckity fuck. Fuck these rich fuckers. We could talk about that for the last half of the show. If you can. Let me see. Where's the other thing? Because the other thing I wanted to... Man, whatever. It's too long. We could do that maybe Tuesday. Because I wanted to figure out what's going on with the gerrymandering. Let me just review it quickly. Yeah, we know these rich fucks are sociopaths, and they need to... They really need... This is the thing. We can wrap it up with this. They have to... how can we put it? Make billionaires afraid again. Not that they were ever afraid, but there was a time in the French Revolution they were so afraid after a while that what was it called where they all got together? Let me write this down. What was it called? I'm asking the AI. In the French Revolution, where the rich and they abandoned their noble titles, and they also gave up all their wealth, and they were like, "I am contributing." Like they were tripping over each other to do it. It was that, or they knew what was coming. And it was all done without being prompted. But they did it because they knew if we don't do it, but they were presenting it as, we're doing it because we're so patriotic. Gave up their titles. So that's where I'd like to get this country. Where the rich are simply behaving better. And I'm not saying, yeah, whatever. I'm talking about the morbidly rich. Yes, and this, okay. You're probably thinking of the August 4th decrees. Come on, man. No, no, no, no, no. Oh, boy. The August 4th decrees, and more broadly, the abolition of feudalism, yes, and the noble privileges during the French Revolution. On the night of August 4th, 1789, the National Constituent Assembly passed what are known as the August 4th decrees, which abolished feudal dues and the legal privileges of the nobility and clergy. In that session, some nobles and clergy dramatically renounced and sacrificed their feudal rights, titles, and privileges in a wave of so-called patriotic enthusiasm that they were gently coerced into mustering. I think that we have to do that, too, to these guys. You know, when you're 83 years old and you're a man and you don't have enough money, and but yet you have billions of dollars in your bank accounts all over the world. You have multiple homes. You have zeros on your bank accounts. You will never spend in a million lifetimes. But you live in the most, the least upwardly mobile country that used to be the most upwardly mobile. And you got a problem with that when you compare the slogan, tax the rich, to being verbally assaulted, like a racial slur. There's something fundamentally wrong with you, and that says to me that society has gone off the rails, that the American people have been entirely too nice to the rich. We have been entirely too weak. We have become the doormats here. This is a result of Reaganomics. It was always going to end here. And if they're not careful, it will end with the French Revolution. It always does. And I'm not saying that. I'm not going to be, you know, I'm not out there saying, let's get them with the pitchforks at this point. But, it will go there. Haven't they read history? It will eventually get to that point. So, come on here. We created this monster. We created him. The Republicans want him to continue, of course. They like it. They want his money. They want his donations. They don't care that he is a threat, like that all billionaires are a threat to the system that the founders fought a revolution to create, that passing on wealth tax-free is a threat to the system that the founders fought a revolution to create. They don't care. That's the system they want. They want a system of serfs and lords. So, clearly. And this is the kind of stuff you don't hear on corporate media. And according to what, if I had my dream, we wouldn't be in this boat, because every day the corporate media would remind the American people of the abominations all around them like this. And they would remind the American people that the United States has worse inequality than they had in ancient Rome. That is not sustainable. Let me see. Did we get the link yet? Or not? Can you put links in the chat? Unless... Where is it? I don't know. I don't know the clip you're talking about. Unless you put it in there. Please play the 5. I would. The 5 from last night. I mean, we're not... that's why I need the link, because we're not going to go through the whole show. Let's see. Uh-oh, he's back. He's back. No, go lay down. Sometimes I put the air conditioner on. He goes by the air conditioner. Go lay down. Go lay down. Go lay down. Hey, see? AC's on. Go. Go, go, go. See? There he goes. Uh-oh. He turned around. Don't look. Don't look. That was a good one. Somebody find the link, man. I tried to post the link. It's on the special relationship channel. What the hell is that? Special relationship channel. All right, let's see. I'll ask the AI to give it to me. Give me the five from last night. Let's see if it does it. Recent blow-ups. A widely covered segment. So this will be new to me, too. Jessica Tarlov gets cut off by Greg Gutfeld as tempers flare on the five. Oh, is this it? I don't know how she does it. Is this the right one? Go lay down.
1: All a psyop, and that's where the problem is here. No, listen, there has been long history of accusations of financial impropriety at the SPLC. This writer, Bob Moser, who worked there, he said he suspected it. He was working at a, quote, highly profitable scam. So
2: really?
1: That's, wow. Yes, because I researched
0: the one?
1: Segment. So that exists for sure. But the jump to what Jesse just said, that racism and white supremacy in this country is just a psyop, is ludicrous.
3: No,
1: and you're looking, you just said, you literally said psyop.
3: Said,
1: roll the tape.
3: You beat it, us over the head with charges of racism
1: and it
3: for
1: was
3: the last decade. And it's because they
1: you
3: have a billion-dollar endowment and they're in bed with the
1: First
3: media
1: all,
3: and the Biden administration.
1: It was,
0: what?
1: 1% of the SPLC's budget that was doing this, and let's see it play out in court if it gets there. I want to see exactly what's going on, if these donors do feel like they were defrauded from this. But the indictment itself is being spun by people that want to argue what you're arguing, Jesse, which is that we just all love each other and we don't have a white supremacy problem,
0: yeah.
1: That it's manufactured, that these hate crimes were staged, right-wing protests were fake, just because one informant within the organization that put together the Unite the Right rally was being paid by the SPLC does not mean that it was fake. Hundreds
4: right.
1: of white supremacists showed
4: Doesn't
1: up.
4: Doesn't mean it was fake.
1: That white supremacist kid who showed up at Walmart to kill 23 brown people in Buffalo, Tennessee.
4: It's true somewhere.
1: The
4: that's
1: Tree
4: the
1: of
4: argument.
1: Life synagogue.
4: It's true
1: no, but
4: somewhere.
1: That is where-
4: Whenever there's a hate crime hoax, Jessica, and it's exposed,
1: hate crime hoax?
4: The liberal goes, Justice Smollett, anyone?
1: No, I didn't
4: How about the banana peel on the bench?
1: Yeah.
4: How about the
1: private shooter
4: at the
1: banana peel? What hoax have you actually seen here? You don't think that hundreds of people showed up at the Unite the Right rally that weren't this informant, that weren't persuaded by his vehicle that got them there?
4: Who was the informant?
1: One? I don't. What?
4: You don't know. Was it the leader? An informant is not a leader.
1: Do you think
4: it's awesome?
0: Look at that smug ass face.
1: But it's not real?
4: I don't know. I wasn't there.
1: Are you?
4: All I know
0: oh
4: is
0: my
4: I never
0: God. He's such a moron. Wait, hold on. I'm just checking. Is that the right clip, you guys? That's the link? Or this is the link?
1: Segment. So
0: what the
1: that,
0: fuck am I
1: that
0: doing
1: exists
0: here? Wait
1: for
0: a second.
1: Sure. But the jump to what Jesse
0: what
1: just
0: did
1: said,
0: I just do?
1: That racism and white supremacy in this country
0: is
1: just
0: again?
1: A sigh.
0: Oh, okay. Or is this the link?
1: I have
4: no, but why do
0: wow,
4: your
0: wow.
4: peers?
0: Oh, okay, hold on. It's very loud. God, Gutfeld, what an irritating look.
4: I'm doing a Scott Jennings.
1: I have
4: no, but why do your peers? Why do you? I'm doing a Scott Jennings. Get your finger out of my face. No, why do liberals care that we like him? It's because.
0: Wait a minute. What the hell happened?
5: In this video, Fox News host Jesse Waters and Greg Gutfeld tried to corner liberal co-host Jessica Tarlov, but the plan completely backfires. Tarlov systematically dismantles their MAGA victory lap before delivering a devastating reality check on evangelical hypocrisy that leaves the entire panel stunned. Let's get into it.
6: All right.
2: right, Dan, I know the redistricting is, you know, it's an aggressive strategy, but the media built this up pretty high. You know, the Trump, this is a big test whether he still had clout.
6: Right, and so they were hoping the answer was no. And I think what the Trump political machine showed is they still have money, they still have organization, and they're really good at beating other Republicans.
2: They are.
6: So will they be as good at beating Democrats in the fall? We'll see. Possibly. The Democrats don't have as much money, and they don't have as much organization as he has. So I think the Republicans benefit, certainly, from having him be in the lead. And I know it's kind of frustrating sometimes for the White House to say, well, why aren't these guys pulling their weight? They should be out there talking about the big, beautiful bill. But, I mean, the other thing is, though, President Trump dominates the headlines. He wants to dominate the headlines. He blots out the sun. And so they can't really complain also that they're not out there because the president drives every media cycle over and over again. One thing I'm really interested in is how unpopular, both parties are unpopular. Congress is unpopular. Everything's unpopular. But the Democrats have this unpopularity problem, and how they figure out how to deal with what we were talking about in the A block, which is the rift, even though Obama doesn't think it really exists, but
0: this is like a 12-minute clip.
6: Progressives looking like they're edging out establishment Republicans. And does that establishment Democrats?
5: The thing after getting completely embarrassed by the actual polling data, the conservative host needed a lifeline. Following a brief tangent where the panel pondered a post-Trump future, Greg Gutfeld attempts to change the subject by praising Trump's interactions with children. But this bizarre pivot quickly devolves into a direct confrontation as Gutfeld demands to know why liberals care so much about his personal support for Donald Trump. He was not prepared for the answer.
0: All right. Who is that person talking?
6: Does that mean it gives Republicans a better chance to have better margins, or at least certainly keep the Senate, or keep Democrat wins down to just single digits?
2: Yeah, that's a risk for sure. Jessica, aren't you glad we brought back competition? Obama kind of watered everything down. You just had to, participate. Jesus. You got a trophy. Now we're going to have kids, boxing each other.
0: Oh, yes. No. Oh,
2: getting
0: no.
2: in really good shape.
0: This is what we were talking about. Oh, don't get me going.
1: Yeah, the FIFA Peace Prize winning president that brought back real competition.
2: That's right.
1: Okay.
2: Drop and give me 20.
1: All right. I agree with everything that Dana just said about last night's results, also bragging about 5 of 7 races in a state that Trump won by 19 points does not seem like the own that the Republicans think that it is, and we'll see what happens if it's even a Trump plus 10 state, for instance. And also, I think one of those seats that now has a super MAGA Republican is actually a swing district, so we'll see if that ends up hurting them longer term. But I get it. It's the immediate dopamine. He's interviewed in redistricting quite a bunch, and he has lost on that front quite a bunch. Virginia and California lost on Prop 50, then tried to use his DOJ to politicize it, gets up to SCOTUS, and SCOTUS says, actually, no, they can use the map that the people legitimately chose. It was a ballot measure. That's how democracy works. And I get it. You got to put your best foot forward. You want to be in campaign mode. But this victory lap against the backdrop of approval ratings in the low 30s, the war in Iran is now more unpopular than the Vietnam War, which nobody's a fan of. 25% approval rating on cost of living, which is the number one issue to people. Our economic anxiety index at the lowest in recorded history, and Democrats are now up plus 10 on the generic ballot. I don't want to be a Jesse Waters and say blue tsunami coming our way, but, you know, if this is what's really exciting you at the moment, you are not paying attention to, what is it, the forest through the trees?
2: That is a good way to describe it. I'll end on that note. This segment to do on the 5, just saying. I'm not all excited about it.
1: Do you want
2: to
1: switch?
0: What's going on?
2: Greg Gutfeld.
4: Greg Drew.
2: Oh, you like love these? Redistricting.
4: Yeah. Boy, was this a topic or what? Huh? What were you drawing at home? Look, I want to talk about Trump and kids.
2: Let's do it.
4: Come on. That was what this segment should have been about.
0: What?
4: He was talking about Iran.
6: Yeah, he said they were going to die.
4: They were going to die. How do we not talk about that? I love how he doesn't talk down to kids. He told them the specifics, the grisly facts about war. Now, you could argue he should have tamped it down, but it speaks to the nature of
0: you
4: Trump.
0: You could argue
4: and that his critics get wrong, which is he
0: asshole,
4: doesn't talk
0: yeah.
4: down or condescend, whether you're a child or a woman,
0: talk
4: Dana.
0: Talk down
4: yes.
0: to condescend. Talk down or condescend to a child. He's telling them that he's going to kill people. He's traumatizing these people, these
4: he
0: kids.
4: Talking down.
6: Oh, thank God.
0: It's not funny.
4: He doesn't care if you're gay, non-binary, Asian, black, Mexican, a woodland nymph. He doesn't see identity. The kids are there. He goes, this is what's going to happen. He's great with kids because he's kind of great with people. He's one-on-one and in
0: kids.
4: Groups. And if you don't like him...
0: They all look at him and they're confused. He's great with kids. Let's see the Epstein files.
4: I don't care. But why do you care that I don't? I like him. That's the key to all this. We talk about these, you know, fractious relationships. But
0: wow.
4: I'm okay with you hating Trump. Why aren't you okay with me liking him? I don't care. But why do you care that I don't? I like him. That's the key to all this. We talk about these, you know, fractious relationships. But
0: wow.

0: Perhaps there's a large role in your dissatisfaction. It might be your own personal resentments. You may play a large role emotionally in how you feel about Trump. Maybe if you get over that, you'll spend less time and effort being so miserable.
1: Do you have an answer to that, Jessica?
2: Why do I care that you like him?
0: I don't think she cares.
1: I mean, why, do you have a theory about why liberals care so much that other people like Trump?
2: Because he's like a completely morally bankrupt person.
0: But why should you care that I like him?
3: Because it's a reflection on you, who you are, and it speaks volumes about how easily manipulated people are, how ugly people are, how horrible people are. Even their reaction to what he said to kids is morally bankrupt and inexcusable. It's abusive.
2: Accepted that you like him, but I think it's hard for people when they care about someone.
0: This is the perfect thing. Why do they care? Tell me why. What's underneath?
2: Well, care leads to voting, and then voting leads to bad policies.
0: Why can I not be a friend of yours if you like Trump?
2: If he was your friend, I'd be much more chill about it. But because you like him, he's my president.
1: Well, I think she's misdiagnosed. It has nothing to do with morality. You don't care about morality.
2: Of course we do.
1: Your party doesn't support standards of morality.
3: Right. What?
1: Anything. You can do drugs, you can be homeless, you can hit people, rape people, let other murderers into the country.
3: Have you read the Epstein files? Where the fuck are the unredacted Epstein files? Your so-called president is a convicted felon, a tax cheat, a draft dodger, with a history of sexual assault, an adjudicated rapist, who sent a mob to defecate and urinate in the halls of the Capitol. He's a pathological liar who started a war of choice and convenience to distract from the fact that he's all over the Epstein files committing crimes against children.
4: You're going to let the son of Sam out of jail. The son of Sam.
1: You guys apologize to a guy who tried to shoot the president.
4: Keep the son of Sam in
1: morality.
2: Judge said that.
1: Don't talk to Bill Clinton about morality.
2: You guys got evangelicals to support a guy who has cheated on every single wife that he's had.
0: But who cares if I like him? Why do liberals care of that we like him? It's because they cannot get themselves emotionally out of the way.
3: What?
0: And it bothers them. They know that they might be wrong.
3: No.
0: The sunk cost of hating somebody
2: rips
0: you apart.
2: Because it has a less moral consequences.
0: Not everybody thinks that
2: say,
0: way.
2: Oh, I don't.
0: We don't
3: want to
5: go, what's the polling say?
3: So clearly, he is a fucking intellectual dullard. Nobody thinks like that. Not everybody thinks. He's just voting for somebody because he thinks he's cool. He likes the racism. He likes the douchebaggery. He likes the bro culture. He likes the phony tough talk. He has no ability to connect it to actual life policies. What it does to people. It's not his abhorrent personality. It's that the morally bankrupt, bottomless pit of need and greed and corruption turns into pain and suffering and horror for the rest of us. All over the world, people look at America. They're disgusted. Look at this fucking idiot. Can't believe it. You know, it's so fucking annoying that this fucking piece of shit has to, you know, I gotta say, please become a patron. This fucker is making millions being a dick without a clue. Who's gonna sit there and he's reading off of a list of jokes that somebody wrote for him. He can't even talk. Just talk. He's like, why is it that liberals care?
2: Then why are we looking at any, you know, video of Obama? What do you care?
3: Right.
2: That suit was fly, and just let him have his stupid museum.
1: I like the suit.
2: You did

0: You definitely
1: I own a tan suit. Darn it.
0: You did not criticize him for that at the podium.
1: I wasn't even on the five back then.
2: What we just witnessed is the classic Fox News deflection strategy collapsing in real time over and over again. This entire segment is a masterclass in how right-wing media attempts to construct an alternate reality and how easily that reality shatters the second actual facts are introduced into the conversation. It started with Jesse Watters and Dana Perino desperately trying to spin a few local deep red primary victories in Indiana into proof of a massive MAGA tidal wave. But as Jessica Tarloff ecosystem in court with hard right justice.
3: Is that it?
2: Party to a man who has serially cheated on every single wife he has ever had.
3: Wow. That woman, Jessica Tarloff, is my hero. Really, I don't know how she does it, how she puts up with these douchebags. Jesse Watters, his own mother, doesn't want him around her house at Christmas time. So that says everything. They're just horrible people. They're all horrible garbage people. Why do you care? You see, it's above their heads. This just like the America. I always say the America thingy is way over their heads. It is. So is decency. So is morality. So is democracy. So is unity. So is the general welfare. All of it. Everything that makes life worth living, everything that actually makes America great, is way over their heads. And it's useless to explain it to them because they don't want to hear it. Not only that, they're incapable of hearing it. Like Trump, you could never explain anything to him. You explain love to somebody. He thinks love is a trophy wife who he can grab by the pussy whenever he wants to stick his smaller than average, whatever the fuck that is, in something to make him feel good. Right? Because, you know, he needs that. It's not love. You think him and Melania are whispering sweet nothings in each other's ears? Please. They don't even sleep in the same bedroom. We saw that in that fucking movie, that bribe movie. They retired to separate bedrooms. Now, imagine what the Trumpanzees, what the maggots on the five would do if we had a video of Michelle and Barack and they retired to separate bedrooms. Right? They would never shut up. It's just such indecency. They're so horrible. They're garbage people. All of them. Look at this fucking idiot. And Fox News is, oh God, I can't. When will it end? Fox News is part of this swill that gave us this monster. But so is the rest of the corporate media. I mean, Fox News is just the worst of them all, but every other corporate media outlet contributed to it. Fox is just more overt. But the fact that every other media outlet falls down on the job, like when they were talking about bringing back the physical fitness test. Did anybody mention why it was discontinued? Oh, we all get a participation trophy. It wasn't about a participation trophy, you fucking dullards. They didn't get a participation trophy. They got a personalized health plan, you piece of shit. They didn't have to do push-ups in front of everyone so they can get mocked and bullied and abused. The words that describe the physical fitness test were dread, stress, bullying, and even the teachers wanted to do away with it. The teachers dreaded it because then they had to deal with it. They had to deal with the abuse and the bullying. I'd like to see Trader Trump do a push-up. Fucking bone spur piece of shit. drop something. All right, guys, that's the end of the show. I gotta go. I need to sleep. I need to get unconscious. I lowered the music so you didn't hear it, but it's over. It's over. Yes, it's over. The show is over. All right. Go home. Go home. Listen, listen, listen. Become a patron at patreon.com/TaraDevlin. Tell your friends. Share the show with your friends. And we'll have a show on Tuesday. We got... Guess who's coming on the show in a couple of weeks? Olivia Troy. Can you believe it? And she's coming on this show. Tara Buster. Little old Tara Buster. So that's good. Who else is coming on? I don't know. I don't remember. Oh, Bella's coming on. On Tuesday. Bella with a Z. She's coming on. That'll be fun. And, of course, we'll have Andrea back. Andrea's always fun on the show. Andrea from House Spark Show. You guys know her. And love her. As I do. And, yeah. I will get Mike Malloy on the show, hopefully, soon. And Roxanne Kincaid. Yes, where's Mike Malloy? I'm trying to nail him down. So. All right, listen, I'm tired. I gotta go. I got shit to do still. And I want to go to sleep. So, because when I get unconscious, there's no Republicans in my dreams. They're only in my nightmares and my daymares. And Poppy, of course. How can I forget Poppy? Can't forget Poppy Champlin. So, you know what to do. Become a patron. Subscribe to my Substack. If you can, join. You know, I need financial support to keep the show going and growing. And Charlie from APS Radio News can't do it alone, even though he tries. And thank you, Susie, for being a member at the Booty Boo level for 7 months. Wow. We are better together, Tara. That's the truth. And thank you, J.D. Christie, for being a member at the Booty Boo level for 7 months. That's great. Thank you. Grunch Felch is an incredible turd. Yes, he is. What a horror. Look at that fucking stupid face. I don't get it. Why do people like him? It's weird. But when he asks, why do you care that I like him? Well, it's a moral failing. I don't care in particular. If I knew you and you're like, I'm a big Trump fan, if I had to endure you, you know, I would just be like, okay, whatever, ignore it. Just like I have to on occasion interact with people that I know voted for Trump. I'm not, like, you know, always talking about it. You just have to put it in the back of your mind if you have to deal with somebody that voted for Trump. It's fine. We're not talking about that right now. But these are colleagues here, and that's what they discuss. They're discussing politics. And but the thing is, he asks this question, but he seems, like all Trumpandees, to not really care what the answer is or to give her a minute to answer it so he can truly understand it. But that, because asking, he's trying to trigger her because that's all they have, and he really doesn't care to hear the answer. He doesn't want to understand. Intellectual curiosity is not a Trumpanzee strong point, and he doesn't want to absorb new information, and he certainly isn't going to look at himself. If somebody holds a mirror to him and says, you know, Trump, when normal people find out that somebody voted for Trump, we immediately... you sink lower in our eyes because it is a moral failing. It's like supporting I don't know, Ted Bundy. It's like support, Hitler, right? The people who voted for Hitler. You look at that and you are, shame on you. It's a universally held opinion, I would say. So same with Trump. One day that will be a universally held opinion. And I wonder, we'll have to roll back the tape to when Greg Gutfeld was gung-ho, although he'll deny it. I wasn't really. And then you'll have to look at his paper. His little paper of scraps and jokes. Supposed jokes. Somebody wrote some jokes down. What are you reading? I mean, what a dullard. You just interact. You know, isn't that what they pay you for? But he can't. So, all right. Guys, thank you for hanging out on our Friday Night Tower Busters. Keeping it real, keeping it real. And remember, Tuesday we'll have Bella with a Z on. In the meantime, stay safe, stay off it, awesome. 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Keep the show going and growing. Got to get those numbers up, hopefully. I don't know, one of these days. We will win. We're on the right side of history. Thank you for hanging out, guys. Thank you, Charlie, APS Radio News. We're on the right side of decency, dignity, democracy, humanity. Thank you, Jim, for being a moderator. Thank you, Redfoot, for being a moderator. Thank you, Susie, for being a moderator, keeping us safe in the chat. Thank you, Andrea, for being a moderator on Twitch. We stick together. We win. My name is Tara Devlin, not Robert Paulson. My name is Tara Devlin. I will see you soon. Love you guys. See you soon.

0: Welcome to Between the Lines, presenting news and analysis of critical issues affecting our communities, the nation, and the world. I'm Scott Harris. This week we present James Zogby, president of the Arab American Institute, who examines the dire situation in Lebanon, the West Bank, and Gaza under continuing military attack by Israel, violence largely ignored by U.S. corporate media. Martin O'Malley, Social Security Commissioner under Joe Biden, who explains how the Trump-Musk and Doge downsizing of the Social Security workforce has demolished the agency's customer service. And Thomas Meyer of Food and Water Watch, who talks about growing nationwide opposition to the building of resource-hungry artificial intelligence data centers. But first we begin with a summary of some of the week's underreported news stories.
1: The Trump administration is deporting immigrant parents with children who are U.S. citizens at four times the rate of the Biden administration. The Trump White House rewrote the rules for dealing with such cases by eliminating instructions to handle immigrant parents in a way that is humane when related to family separations. Often, immigrant parents facing ICE arrest must quickly find a guardian for their children, turning to friends, neighbors, or their place of worship. According to a recent ProPublica analysis, over 11,000 parents of children who are U.S. citizens were arrested since Trump's second term began. With an aggressive enforcement goal of 3,000 arrests a day nationally, ICE and cooperating police departments are arresting 50 parents daily. Under the Trump regime, 60% of parents arrested are deported, twice the rate under Biden. ICE agents are arresting more mothers than fathers, and detained parents aren't often permitted to see their children before they're deported. Three-quarters of the mothers arrested had no criminal history in the United States other than minor traffic infractions. Indigenous residents of a small village near the Napo River in the Ecuadorian Amazon rainforest now fear for their lives from criminal gangs illegally mining gold. Violence targeting villagers has grown with the influx of miners. In 2025, there were 19 murders in Napo province, nearly twice the number of the previous year. According to Foreign Policy magazine, two main factors have driven organized crime groups to diversify into gold. The first is the price of cocaine has fallen over the past few years, while the price of gold has soared by 65% over last year. Second, there's a lower risk of being arrested for smuggling illegal gold than for drug trafficking, largely because gold is not an inherently illegal product. Illegal miners often use mercury to extract gold from ore, which is highly toxic, contaminating soil, waterways, and fisheries. Blood samples of indigenous villagers in Ecuador have been found with increasing levels of mercury poisoning linked to cancer deaths and damage to kidneys, lungs, and nervous systems. Portland, Oregon has become an innovator in building new affordable housing by promoting smaller, denser units such as duplexes, triplexes, fourplexes, and sixplexes. The city has succeeded in providing incentives to developers to construct what's called infill or middle housing in existing residential neighborhoods. These are townhouses that stack one behind another, going deep into a lot rather than all facing the street. With the shortage of affordable housing across the U.S., cities are looking for new ways to create partnerships with developers to build more entry-level housing. While other cities, counties, and states have allowed denser housing options, Portland has done more than most to create incentives for their construction. Portland's more flexible zoning rules allow developers to make more money from constructing multiple units on one lot than from a single-family home on that same piece of property. The Washington Post reports that since 2021, nearly 90% of building permits issued for housing in Portland has been for middle, denser cottage clusters of tiny homes. This week's news summary was compiled by Bob Nixon. For Between the Lines, I'm Anna Manso.

0: As the world entered the 11th week of the U.S.-Israeli war against Iran, President Trump rejected Iran's response to the latest U.S. peace proposal, acknowledging that the ceasefire is on life support. Iran's counteroffer had demanded the release of frozen assets and an end to the U.S. naval blockade of Iranian ports. The failure of peace talks increased oil prices, with little hope the Strait of Hormuz would soon reopen to oil tankers and commercial shipping. Just days after the U.S. and Israel launched their February 28th war on Iran, Israeli Prime Minister Benjamin Netanyahu attacked Lebanon, targeting Hezbollah. Although the two countries reached a temporary ceasefire agreement in mid-April, Israel continues to launch deadly airstrikes and occupies southern Lebanon. Lebanon's health ministry reports that since March 2nd, Israeli strikes have killed nearly 3,000 people across Lebanon and displaced 1.2 million. In the occupied West Bank, the Israeli military and radical Jewish settlers have killed over 1,000 Palestinians since October 2023 in a campaign of ethnic cleansing and violent land takeovers. Despite a U.S.-brokered ceasefire in Gaza that took effect in October last year, Israel has conducted near-daily attacks, killing 850 Palestinians, in addition to more than 72,000 killed there since October 7, 2023. Your reporter spoke with James Zogby, co-founder and president of the Arab American Institute, who examines the dire situation in Lebanon, the West Bank, and Gaza, under continuing Israeli attack, horrific violence that's largely ignored by U.S. corporate media.
1: I call it an Israeli definition of ceasefire is you cease and we fire. And that's how they've been operating. There's supposed to be a ceasefire in Lebanon since October. Every day there were bombings or military assaults on different Lebanese targets. The new ceasefire after the most current round of fighting has actually been more devastating. Hundreds have died. Entire Lebanese villages have been leveled. The New York Times has a very powerful photo presentation of the villages before and after, 12 of them that have been pretty much demolished. They've done to Lebanon in the south what they did to Gaza. 1 million people have been expelled from their homes. And like I said, the homes being destroyed. And hundreds are being killed. And there's no attention paid. And part of the problem is a racism that exists still in the American mind, where Israelis are human beings and Arabs are objects. They're not personalities. They're not people with families and people who love them and personalities that have to be attended to. So, you know, an Israeli hostage gets sympathy. 100 Palestinians dying in a building is just a body count. It's not unlike the way we had Vietnam, you know, where American soldiers were people. We knew their families. We knew their mothers. We saw the families cry. Vietnamese were like 10,000 a week being killed. Who cared? And it's pretty much that way. Israelis are human beings and Palestinians are objects. And Lebanese are in the same way. Actually, it's been disturbing to me because I have long been on the left of American politics from my Jackson days to my Bernie days. And I see the left finally understanding Palestinians, but not appreciating the loss of life and the loss of their properties of the Lebanese. They just aren't seen in the same way.
0: James, the Lebanese health ministry said just this past Sunday, Israeli attacks over just 24 hours killed 51 people, including two medical workers. Since March 2nd, Israeli strikes have killed nearly 3,000 people across Lebanon, and 1.2 million people have been displaced. I mean, these stats are just horrifying. And I wonder if you feel that the impunity with which Israel operated under in Gaza, judged by many international jurists as a genocide, given that the government of Prime Minister Benjamin Netanyahu has been given the green light, you think, to commit similar crimes in Lebanon because they weren't held accountable for what took place in Gaza?
1: Of course. And basically, look, well, successive American administrations have been responsible for this impunity. The Biden administration really upped the ante on that. They turned a complete blind eye to what Israel was doing. They gave them the go-ahead. I had meetings with the Secretary of State, meetings with the National Security Council advisor. They were all unwilling not only to condemn, but they didn't see anything wrong with what Israel was doing. And they continued to say Israel's got to finish the job. What does finish the job mean? When you're talking about an occupied people who are being strangled to death in a situation in Gaza that was itself genocidal even before the Israeli assault. It was an open-air prison camp. People couldn't get out. Nothing could come in unless the Israelis let it in. They were limited to the amount of caloric intake that Israel deemed was necessary for survival. And those conditions existed for 20 years. And then, you know, the Biden administration let Israel have its way completely in what they did in Gaza, and never a critical word other than a kind of a cautionary note, but not a condemnation, not a stopping of aid, not a distancing ourselves or saying, you know, we're going to either take punitive measures or distance ourselves from you. We didn't do it. Trump inherited it, and of course, he has no compassion for anybody. He let it happen, and Israel went full throttle. So, yeah, the ground was laid for Lebanon, was prepared for Lebanon by what happened in Gaza. And that sense of impunity is the fault of American policy, and it's actually had devastating consequences. If the last couple of administrations have done anything, they've made international law irrelevant. It no longer exists. This is the law of the jungle. Power wins, rights lose, and we've seen it operating now for many years, but it's now with the Biden administration and with the Trump administration, it's been consolidated into a fact.
0: That was James Zogby, president of the Arab American Institute. Learn more about human rights groups reporting on the death and destruction resulting from continuing Israeli attacks on Lebanon, the West Bank, and Gaza by visiting our Between the Lines website at btlonline.org. Soon after moving back into the White House for a second term in January last year, Donald Trump recruited tech billionaire Elon Musk to lead an unofficial government initiative called DOGE, or the Department of Government Efficiency, to hunt down federal agency waste, fraud, and abuse. Musk and his team of young engineers failed to find any significant waste, but set in motion mass terminations of federal employees, the closure of entire agencies, deep cuts to agency budgets, and cancellation of critical domestic and foreign aid health programs, which led to dozens of lawsuits and claims of unlawful, chaotic cuts. The Social Security Administration was on the DOGE hit list, where Musk and his team disrupted the agency's operations by firing 11% of its employees and closing 26 field offices, leading to widespread customer service problems and long wait times. These initiatives, aimed at reducing agency costs and modernizing technology, have instead caused critical failures in services for many of the 75 million people who depend on Social Security to receive their earned monthly benefits. Your reporter spoke with Martin O'Malley, commissioner of the Social Security Administration under President Biden, who previously served as Maryland's two-term governor and mayor of Baltimore. Here he talks about how the Trump-Musk downsizing of the Social Security workforce has impacted critical customer service and how to fairly address the projected 2033 shortfall of the Social Security Trust Fund.
2: When President Biden asked me to go there, it was understanding that for 10 years, their staffing had been reduced down to a point where it was a 50-year low. And those hardworking men and women, by the end of the Biden administration, had managed to turn 8 of the 9 service delivery metrics, you know, the speed with which to answer the phone, getting a beneficiary into pay status, initial disability determinations. They had gotten it headed in a much better direction. Some of them at a 20-year best, notwithstanding the fact that baby boomers like me were starting to swell their ranks to a new all-time high every day. But then DOGE and Elon Musk and Donald Trump with his bullhorn of lies started just taking a wrecking ball to the agency. They reduced its staffing now to about a 63-year low. They shoved 7,000 people out of the agency, the largest loss of staff in the shortest period of time in the history of that 90-year agency, Scott, that's never, ever once missed a monthly payment. So the result of all of that is that the customer service that people work for their whole lives, just like they earn their benefits by working their whole lives, has been taken away from them. And as President Biden said in some of his first remarks as a fully promoted, full-fledged citizen, they're trying to wreck Social Security so that then they can rob it, because it's the only agency that maintains a $2.6 trillion surplus. So that's the sad story. The good news is Americans are appalled by this. 87% of us, regardless of party, actually want Social Security to be strengthened, made better, and able to pay 100% of the benefits we've earned for the far future, not just for us, but for our kids and grandkids.
0: Commissioner O'Malley, I did want to ask you if you would talk a bit about predictions, and I guess this is based on the numbers, that without adjustment, Social Security and the Social Security Trust Fund will be insolvent by 2033 or 2034, and that without doing anything, people's their benefits may shrink by 17%. But there's plenty that can be done and has been done in the past to readjust where the shortfalls lie. Commissioner O'Malley, tell our listeners about the shortfall and where policymakers and folks like yourself want to see Social Security go to fix this problem.
2: Sure. You know, because so many people, Scott, depend on Social Security, there are very few scary headlines that get as many eyeballs and as many clicks as a headline that says Social Security to go totally run dry by 2033. Oftentimes they put to go totally insolvent. And let me define that for just one second. Social Security is a pay-as-you-go program. In other words, the dollars that go out of Social Security to beneficiaries who work their whole lives and are in pay status are the same dollars that are paid in by all of us who are still working in the economy. But it is true that the surplus that Congress built up back in the last adjustment, which was 1982, that surplus is not lasting as long as they had intended and as they had forecasted in 1982. When I was confirmed, or rather going through the confirmation process, I asked the actuary, the public actuary at Social Security, what did you all get wrong? Are we living longer? Were birth rates off? What did you get wrong? And you know what he said? He said, income inequality. I said, excuse me, come again. He said, we were asked to set the tax bracket on Social Security so that it would capture, it would apply to 90% of increased earnings over the next 40 years. But then so many things happened under Ronald Reagan after 1982 that in essence flatlined any increases in earnings for about 94% of us and increased earnings in ways haven't seen since the roaring 20s for the top 5, 6, 7% of Americans. So because of that, Social Security only captured 80% of future earnings, not 90%. And that is why, my friend, that surplus is running out in 2033 rather than 2050, when most of us baby boomers will move on to our eternal reward. Mm. So the cause of Social Security's upcoming, the forecasted 17% cliff, and I do believe, I mean, not to scare the bejeebers out of your listeners, I do believe that there is will in Congress to act on this, and the solution is pretty forthright. And John Larson has put in a bill every year with growing numbers of co-sponsors that would essentially scrap the cap for those higher earning people so that they continue to pay the same rate into Social Security that all of the rest of us pay into it for the first 182,000 of our earnings.
0: That was Martin O'Malley, former commissioner of the Social Security Administration under President Joe Biden. Learn more about the Trump regime's damage to the Social Security system and future threats by visiting our Between the Lines website at btlonline.org.

0: On May 11th, Baltimore City Council joined more than 60 local governments, big and small, rural and urban, Democratic and Republican, all over the country, in declaring a moratorium on building data centers to power artificial intelligence while local officials study the issue. The Maine legislature recently became the first state to pass such a law, but it was vetoed by Democratic Governor Janet Mills. While the legislature's veto override failed, Governor Mills created a commission to study the issue, which was part of the original bill. Last October, Food and Water Watch became the first national group to call for a data center moratorium, now joined by more than 250 other organizations across the U.S. Data centers require enormous amounts of energy and water, create noise pollution, and air pollution depending on how they're powered, while creating very few jobs. Between the Lines' Melinda Tuhu spoke with Thomas Meyer, Strategic Organizing Projects Director for Food and Water Watch and Food and Water Action. Here he talks about the fight to stop, or at least slow down, the building of data centers in Maine and other states across the nation.
1: What we have been pushing for is, and saying, is that we need a moratorium on data centers, basically until and unless we can figure out a way to make them compatible with a livable and sustainable future. So far, so many of the proposals have been powered by fossil fuels, using enormous amounts of water, creating a lot of noise and disruption for communities, buying up farmland, you know, that obviously could be productive in other ways. Conditions, you know, or the stipulations of lifting a moratorium would probably differ kind of state to state until there is obviously some kind of national framework. There's a lot left to be figured out. And so we think that it's prudent to hit pause and give both the public and policymakers time to figure out how to move forward sustainably. The cities and towns where this is being so hotly debated, we know that opposition to data centers has been bipartisan. And we know that in other states, certainly there have been proposed moratoria that are bipartisan and led by both, you know, Democrats and Republicans in the legislature.
2: Maine was the first state to pass a statewide moratorium, and then the governor vetoed it. She vetoed it because she said she wanted one particular one to go through, and she said it would be 400 construction jobs and 100 permanent jobs, which sounded a little fishy to me because I know it doesn't take much human labor to run these things. What does your research show in terms of jobs that would be provided with these data centers?
1: Food and Water Watch has a recently published research report that looks at the variety of reasons why, you know, a data center moratorium is prudent. And one of them is the kind of empty promises around jobs and revenue. Looking at Virginia specifically, which is where the most data centers have been built and proposed, found that with a $54 million investment in a data center, you would get one permanent job. And with $54 million invested in non-data center, you know, projects, you would get 168 jobs. And so you're right that the math from this project really just doesn't add up. Really, part of the rationale for data centers and for artificial intelligence and for automation is to eliminate jobs. Like, that is the project of the big tech and corporate trusts that are pushing these.
2: In Maine, well, I understand that the governor vetoed it, and then she created, I guess by a executive order, a body to study the issue, which is partly what the, you know, what the moratorium was going to do. Do you know what's happening next in Maine in terms of trying to fight back against her veto?
1: As I understand it, was brought back up to override the veto and did not quite have the numbers necessary to override it. So to my knowledge, it's dead for this legislative session, unfortunately. There is a push in Maine, as in so many other states, to pass, you know, moratoria or ban or restrictions at the local level in Maine. What we've seen everywhere in the country is that the local, the municipal, the county level is where the kind of fiercest opposition has been and where, you know, local elected officials have taken action, not in as many cases as they should.
2: Governor DeSantis in Florida said that any data centers coming, and he didn't say they weren't welcome, but they would have to provide their own energy. But that doesn't really address the issue of, first of all, what kind of energy, And also the issue of water use. Is it possible to have a data center without using up an awful lot of water?
1: There are some systems, you know, more expensive, less common. That's why the industry doesn't want to use them. To my understanding, there are some data center systems that would use less water, would recycle water for cooling in some way, would use the heat generated by the thing that's happening in all the servers to actually provide heat or energy for other buildings.
0: That was Thomas Meyer, Strategic Organizing Projects Director for Food and Water Watch and Food and Water Action. Learn more about groups opposing the construction of data centers in their communities and across the nation by visiting our Between the Lines website at btlonline.org.

0: 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Our theme music was written by Richard Hill and performed by Mikata. This week's program was produced by Susan Bramhall, Mary Hunt, Anna Manzo, Bob Nixon, Melinda Tuhus, and Jeff Yates. For Between the Lines, I'm Scott Harris.
1: Hello, everybody. Welcome back to She Lily. This is She Lily number 163. I'm your main host for today, Cindy Sheehan. I'm the she part of the She Lily here from the Western Seaboard, sunny but very windy California. And joining us from the Eastern Seaboard is the Lily part, Dakota Lily. How you doing, Dakota?
2: I'm doing good, hanging in there. How are you doing, Cindy?
1: Yeah, I'm okay. Well, you know, as okay as one can be living in the death cult, aka the United States of Empire.
3: Right.
1: So, before we get going, we have a lot to talk about today, obviously. I'd like to remind everybody of our She Lily 4S's. Please subscribe to the Substack if you haven't already. Please share this post with your friends and frenemies, especially your Fox News viewers, if you know anybody like that. And gently squeeze a like heart and send us any comments. Speaking of comments, I got, I guess, a compliment after our last show, which I was pretty heated, as I get. And I don't even think the United States had attacked Iran yet. And I was heated about sunscreen and about people trying to tell me what to do and about the ruling class, you know, who propagandizes us into, you know, willingly doing things that are bad for us. And so anyway, I was heated. But anyway, one of our listeners, Kim, she was like, Cindy, I really love your I forget like the first word, something like creative and passionate use of curse words. And so that's for sure.
2: It's
1: I think we're all big people here, and I would think that if people didn't like to hear that, then, you know, they're listening to the wrong show. Or, you know, you can just read the transcript, and I guess maybe they won't have as big of an impact. So hearing a 68-year-old woman fling the F word around with abandon.
2: Yeah, with abandon. Yeah, I like that. But it's a passionate topic. I mean, we're passionate people. We got stuff to say.
1: Sometimes it's the only word that works.
2: A lot, and increasingly so.
1: So, do you have anything you'd like to bring up?
2: Surprisingly, not really.
1: Well, I mean, I think the only really thing to talk about is what's going on in Iran, but there's so many different aspects of it to bring into the discussion. So, I don't know if you had a certain topic you'd like to focus on?
2: Not particularly. I saw, I mean, right before I got home, I got a notification on my phone that Trump was replacing Kristi Noem as Secretary of, or what is she again?
1: Right.
2: The Secretary of...
1: She's the Department of Homeland Security, I think.
2: That's what it was.
1: Yeah. So. Oh, she is? I didn't hear that.
2: Yeah, he's replacing her with a senator from Oklahoma. He's firing Kristi Noem.
1: So, today, Trump fires Noem and taps Senator Mullen.
2: And I'm not sure
1: why she's getting fired.
2: Right, that's the thing. It's so recent that we're not really sure exactly what the implications are.
1: Well, I know that she's getting a lot of heat as, you know, because of ICE.
2: Right.
1: But I don't understand why that would be her issue, since that seems to be a administrative policy.
2: Right.
1: And she's just carrying out the policy.
2: And it doesn't seem like the current policy is going to change or anything like that. They haven't given any signals that, you know, the policy is going to change, that they're going to lighten up, that they're going to change the dynamics or anything like that. So it's, I'm curious to see what this replacement will do. Because obviously Kristi Noem has been very steadfast in her, you know, her support for ICE and her...
1: Yes.
2: Tactics.
1: She's being scapegoated and getting kicked to the curb.
2: Right.
1: So I see this like short thing from NBC News, whatever, you know. She's capping off a tumultuous year in which she oversaw the president's increasingly unpopular mass deportation agenda. So she's getting fired for overseeing Trump's deportation agenda, you know. So, like you said, if this marked any kind of change, oh, she's gonna. Oh, wait a minute. Trump wrote in a post on Truth Social, he added that Noem, who he said has served us well, will take over a new role called envoy. For the Shield of America.
2: Oh, God. What's that?
1: I know. They're getting just more like... I hate to say Nazi, because that's what people like fall back on when they don't really know what to say, or it's the worst thing they can say. So instead of criticizing policy or whatever, it's some principle. I forget what it's called.
2: Yeah, but you're right.
1: They just fall back to calling somebody Hitler or calling somebody Nazi. But this, all this, like, rhetoric, envoy for the Shield of the Americas, is so Third Reichian, if that's a word.
2: No, it is. You know? Like, it sounds, again, like, even the other day, the official, United States Department of Education page on Facebook posted something like "Make Education Great Again," and then posted a picture of a bunch of children doing the Pledge of Allegiance. And again, like, it just, I also fall into the same camp as you, unsurprisingly, when it comes to the whole Nazi rhetoric and stuff. I think that word is thrown around, especially since Trump has been a phenomenon, that word is thrown around so lightheartedly. But this term, with all this rhetoric, it becomes increasingly apt, you know.
1: Well, like, it might be even more apt. Yeah, it might be even more apt if this whole, all this bullshit he's doing around the world causes World War III, you know, because Hitler literally invaded country after country, the world's way into World War II.
2: Yep.
1: So it could be unfortunately, even more sadly correct at that point. So, yeah, it's just, you know, and so when you said there's a picture of the kids doing the Pledge of Allegiance, I just flash back to kids, you know, blonde-haired, blue-eyed, mm-hmm. white kids doing the, wearing their Hitler Youth
2: yep.
1: costumes.
2: And of course, in the picture that
1: You know, heiling Hitler, so... Yeah.
2: And the picture that the administration posted about this Make Education Great Again obviously didn't include any non-white children or anything like that, so...
1: No children of color.
2: No. Yeah, not that it would make it any better, but...
1: Yeah, yeah. Well, you know, it might make it a little bit better, because then it would look less Hitler Youth.
2: Yeah, yeah.
1: It would look less Third Reichian. Mm-hmm. That happened, you know, so yeah, so like I said to this Iranian situation that Trump and Netanyahu that United States. Oh, another thing I wanted to say about the shield of the Americas aren't just the United States of America.
2: I know.
1: So are they saying that it's going to be include Central, South, and Canada?
2: Yeah, I doubt
1: Central
2: it.
1: And South America and Canada? Is that the shield of the Americas? Or, you know, is it just a new way that they're going to do this Trump? Oh, shit, what's that called? The... oh my goodness. You know, that thing where the United States said that they had authority over South America.
2: Oh yeah, there's the Monroe Doctrine, there's Manifest
1: Destiny. Yeah, that's what I was thinking Monroe Doctrine. So is that just another way to reframe the Trump / Monroe / Teddy Roosevelt / you know, almost every U.S. president doctrine of interfering in Latin America. So, so the United States definitely uses some very Third Reichian, Orwellian language, and the pitiful thing is many people fall for it, but I think I want to talk a little bit about what I'm seeing on X is that, well, let's talk about this thing. There was a Fox News poll, so how do we even give that any legitimacy? It's right. A Fox News poll, and if people watch Fox, which, you know, because of MSNBC and CNN, I don't know what their rhetoric is about Iran, mm-hmm. but they've supported every other war that's come down the pike. So,
2: right.
1: I have no idea what they're talking about, but Fox News 24/7, praising Trump for finally having the courage and the balls, shall we say, mm-hmm. to the chutzpah to do to Iran what needed to be done to Iran for the past 40 years. And so if it's a Fox News poll, that's the kind of rhetoric that the people watch all mm-hmm. the time. So that's the kind of rhetoric that gets in their head and that they believe. But they're saying that 98% of MAGA approve or give Trump a... you know, a positive rating, which I really can't believe because my feed on X is filled with people who, you know, formerly supported him and in fact were very strong supporters of Trump, saying that no, now they regret that they ever supported him. And it's not like Biden, people only had like one chance to vote for him for president. This would be the third time people voted for Trump.
2: Right.
1: And this would be like since 10 years of people supporting Trump. And finally, after, you know, we've been rightfully pointing out all the ways that Trump is disappointing or betraying his MAGA base,

0: See and connected that this is not America first. This is Israel first. And our good friend Margie, that we don't know, but who we have, like Marjorie Taylor Greene, who we talked about, for a long time, months and months and months here on the soapbox, because I mean the soapbox, the She Lily, because
1: She
0: she
1: represents
0: really
1: that.
0: has been, she's been connecting the dots. She has been right on this. This is not America first. This is Israel first. And they're sending, so far, there's been, I think, dozens of Americans who have been killed over, on Middle East bases. I don't know the number for sure, but I think I heard 76 recently. I didn't confirm that. So anyway, American youth are going to be dying. She even talks about the innocent people who live in Iran and the other places, because you drop a missile on a base, whether it's Israel or Iran or United States that does that, innocent people are going to be killed. Just like in Venezuela, where at least 100 innocent civilians were killed when they kidnapped Maduro. So I think she's right on, but I think that when I did Camp Casey, so this is going to be like 21 years coming up in August. So is that right? Yeah, 20 years, over 20 years ago, if I even hinted that Israel was part of the problem, I got roundly attacked. And that's one of the reasons that, the corporate media stopped covering me so much, because I might actually say something true about their darling Israel. But now it's just very blatant. Yeah, these Middle East wars are definitely for Israel, and there's no doubt about it. There's no, it's clear.
1: Yeah,
0: It's
1: there's no
0: clear
1: doubt.
0: that instead of being, and even if our troops were withdrawn here to the United States to, if the United States wasn't such an awful empire that had over 1,000 military bases around the world, we wouldn't need here in the United States much defense. We would need a minimal defense, and what they called a peace dividend after the Soviet Union collapsed. So yeah, and if we put America first in that regard, I think the rest of the world would benefit from a peace dividend, definitely. Also, so I do see a lot of different people who were like very
1: Trumpers.
0: dedicated, MAGA Trump supporters are just like, nope, screw it. We draw the line at Americans dying for Israel, or Iranians. They don't say that, but we draw the line at anybody dying for Israel or the United States or for oil or for whatever.
1: Yeah, and thankfully, again, because a lot of people. It's interesting to see the difference between the reactions between the Trump camp and, like, the Democrats, for example, under Obama, when Obama launched the war in Libya or things like that. There was a lot more excuse making, and there was a lot more, and there's a fair amount of excuse making for Trump, because you still have people like Laura Loomer, you still have a really crazy neoconservative base
0: Oh
1: that
0: yeah,
1: is.
0: no, there still are, and I think there are also paid shills that are still like, stumping for this. They don't have any principles, so they don't even deserve any attention.
1: But it's interesting to me that Fox News poll exists, because like you said, I've seen all over my feed

0: people like Marjorie Taylor Greene, people like, I can't name anybody else because there's just, you know, run-of-the-mill Trump supporters, but even people in my personal life that I've spoken to or that have voted for Trump are very much saying, this isn't what I voted for. I voted for ending regime change wars. I voted for bringing the troops home. I voted for, you know, for that. And that's exactly the, I mean, Trump himself posted time and time again when Obama was president that Obama's so weak, he's going to go to war with Iran, his popularity is dipping, so he's going to go to war with Iran, mark my words, etc. And now it seems like now that Trump's approval is decreasing, he's going to war with Iran. So he's guilty of the same exact thing that he accused Obama or said Obama was going to do.
1: And I also think it's really like, it's not really, this might be part of the reason, but it's not really like to stop people from talking about Epstein,
0: mm-hmm.
1: you know, because they hold all of the, you know, all the cards and that. They don't have to arrest or prosecute anybody.
0: Right.
1: You know, so, but a lot of people were talking about it and they're not really talking about it like that much anymore. So, but I think that is just a bonus, you know, to that people have stopped so much talking about Epstein. But this is because what some people don't know, maybe even some MAGA people don't know because they're younger, is that Iran has been the jewel in the crown of U.S.-Israel policy in the Middle East for ever since the revolution in, I think, ever since the revolution overthrew the Shah of Iran in 1979. Right. This has been the imperial plan to wrench back Iran, you know, from the hands of revolution, to put it back into the hands of the global oligarchy.
0: Mm-hmm.
1: So I even saw like the Shah's son was like, maybe going back. That's not going to happen. The Iranian people will not accept another Pahlavi
0: right.
1: as the head. But Trump's saying that he gets to say who's going to be in charge of Iran and stuff like that. They don't really know the people of Iran that well.
0: No, not at all. And, I mean, Trump even said that he said that, quote, the military operation was so successful that it took out his choices, his like second and third choices for who's going to lead Iran next. So,
1: yeah, that is so successful. Then he murdered too many people. Poor guy.
0: Yeah, and apparently, whatever he had planned isn't coming to fruition because of this military operation. It's just the whole thing is so. It's fucked, to use, you know, some of our favorite words.
1: Yeah.
0: But, you know, and I wonder what, because obviously he feels emboldened. Obviously he feels emboldened because the international community isn't doing anything. There's no, obviously we knew that the United Nations has long lost its, they've never had any teeth when it comes to actually preserving peace or preventing conflict or anything like that. But it really has gone to show, like, what he did in Venezuela has emboldened him, I think. And now he feels like he can do whatever he wants. Because for whatever reason, Russia and China are kind of standing by. That we've seen more opposition come from Spain, of all places. Which I don't know if you've seen any of the comments from the Spanish Prime Minister or anything like that. Who isn't like this radical communist or anything like that, but said that he wouldn't allow. Basically, he said that this is a repeat of Iraq in 2003. Some European leaders had the courage to say no to an endless war then, and that's exactly what they need to do now, which I thought was a very courageous statement for him to make. Again, I don't know too much about the current Prime Minister of Spain, but I think him not allowing the United States to use their bases in Spain to attack Iran, I think is a very courageous move. And it's earned Spain the ire of Trump, who says he wants to cut off all trade, says he wants to get rid of any agreement we have with Spain, etc. But it's clear that he's emboldened by the international community just kind of allowing this stuff to happen. And I think Israel has been emboldened forever. Netanyahu in particular has been emboldened by the fact that he's a convicted war criminal and nothing is happening about that. He's leveled Gaza, committed genocide against Palestinians, etc. There's no accountability. There's nothing to be done. Just like you said, when it comes to Epstein, no one has to... Who's going to arrest the president? You know?
1: Well, maybe Spain.
0: Yeah, maybe.
1: Send over a contingent of people to arrest Donald Trump.
0: It'd be nice. I would applaud it.
1: Yeah. I'd help him.
0: Mm-hmm.
1: I said, just let me know. I'll meet you there.
0: Yeah, the rendezvous point.
1: I'll meet you to help you do that. So, it just like I said, ever since 1979, this mm-hmm. has been like the neoconservative plan for the Middle East. And I always felt that even though there's been different things like Israel bombing a nuclear plant, the United States bombing a nuclear plant, a lot of rhetorics, a lot of sanctions and stuff like that, I just never thought that there would be like an all-out attack like this, because it's just something that they have been so restrained about. And mm-hmm. I just saw today, it's like, for 40 years, every president has not done Israel's bidding.
0: Right.
1: But then Trump is the one that does it. But he does have in his first term, he moved the embassy to Jerusalem
0: mm-hmm.
1: from Tel Aviv, signaling that, you know, he didn't give a crap about Palestinians or Islam or very culturally insensitive. Even to people there in the Middle East, especially to people there in the Middle East. But, you know, so in his son-in-law, Jared Kushner, is mm-hmm. a major Zionist. He put Robert Kennedy in as the Health and Human Services Secretary, major Zionist with his friend there, Rabbi Shmuley.
0: Mm-hmm.
1: And so it's not that he's ever been unfriendly to Israel or Israel policies, but also show me somebody besides Marjorie Taylor Greene and Thomas Massey who aren't.
0: Right. At this point. I mean, it's clear. I mean, we've been talking you've been talking for years about the influence of AIPAC, about the influence of Israel on Congress, on our government's decisions, etc. They have so much power when it comes to our political establishment, when it comes to our political system. I mean, the minute someone speaks out too much about Israel, they're attacked. Their millions of dollars are spent against them because of AIPAC. You know, AIPAC takes and coerces members of Congress to go to Israel and kiss the wall and stuff like that. Like, it's just... And part of, you know, there's the whole chicken and the egg discussion over who came first and where each... Because, you know, Israel as an entity hasn't been around for, you know, as a sovereign state that it currently embodies, hasn't been around for that long. But it's been a fountainhead for, it's been a military base. It's been a strategic military base. It's been a fountainhead in the Middle East, for the United States, for Great Britain, for the rest of the quote-unquote Western world to pursue their interests in the region. But then this entity known as Israel has kind of gained power in its own right. I mean, it has nuclear weapons, which I feel like no one seems to talk about.
1: Right.
0: That it's a nuclear-armed state. If Israel can have nuclear-armed can have nuclear arms, why can't Iran? Why can't other countries? Who says? It would be ideal, in my opinion, for all countries to give up their nuclear weapons, but who is
1: Or for every country to get one, because it's a deterrent, you
0: right,
1: know?
0: Exactly.
1: And so, the thing is that, am I in a, did I, like, jump realities again? Or was it just a few months ago when Trump bragged about destroying Iran's nuclear capabilities?
0: Yeah, exactly.
1: Oh, okay, so it wasn't just me. It wasn't just me who remembered that. And so what's this all about if he already destroyed Iran's nuclear capabilities? Because it's not about nuclear capabilities, it's about regime change.
0: Right, exactly.
1: And we were promised, if we voted for him or not, or if we know that the whole electoral system is ridiculous or not, we were promised no regime change wars.
0: Mm-hmm.
1: And I mean, not that I want any war, but right. so far, they kidnapped the president of Venezuela and they killed the supreme leader of Iran during Ramadan.
0: Yep.
1: And they have, like, no fucking respect. Haha, it's the first time I said the F word today. They have no fucking respect for anything, no life, anybody. And I just want to talk about this thing that I sent you today. I don't know if you saw it. I sent it to you in messages on X, but somebody named Mr. Sausage, great name.
0: He said,
1: it's amazing to watch a heavily armed populace of 350 million people sit back and do nothing while 400 evil, greedy pieces of shit destroy everything.
0: Yep.
1: And so I think about this all the time because the United States is, citizenry, some of us are heavily armed, but I would think most of us don't even have a gun.
0: Right.
1: You know, but there is a lot of, like, heavy weapons out there, actually, like almost military-grade weapons. And I think if you can't buy them legit, there's ways to buy them illegitimately.
0: Mm-hmm.
1: But I think, like, why do we allow this to go on? But the thing is no matter how heavily and I think, of course, that if in 1776 and beyond, the United States, had an armed rebellion or a revolution against Great Britain because the early people here recognized that it wasn't in the best interest of those that were living at that time to be ruled by Great Britain. Mm-hmm. And so they said it was our human right to
0: right.
1: take up arms against somebody who was oppressive.
0: Yeah.
1: And so I believe that we have that right. We have that right to do that. But also Great Britain just didn't go, oh, okay,
0: yeah.
1: you know, we give, go ahead. No, they fought. They fought to keep the United States. And so I think we have that right, but I also believe that no matter how heavily armed the United States is, no, I don't think there's anybody that has a nuke.
0: Right.
1: Exactly. And I also believe that the monsters, or like he says, greedy pieces of shit that destroy everything, they would not even hesitate to slaughter us all. And using whatever means necessary that they would need to do to slaughter us all. So that's kind of a a consideration that we have to take into, you know, something we have to take into consideration mm-hmm. when we're talking about like an armed rebellion. But last week, I think we said that the only thing that's going to stop the United States is the collapse of the economy.
0: Mm-hmm.
1: You know, and then nobody wants to see that. But then I also believe, maybe get your opinion on this, is that we would not go and take our guns to go and do what's necessary to the people who caused the collapse, that we'd be fighting each other.
0: Oh, yeah.
1: We have been shootouts in our parks or whatever on Main Street. We'd be doing that instead of turning our weapons on those who really deserve it or need it to bring peace and stability and some kind of economic security.
0: Yeah, I don't know what it'll take, honestly. Like, because like you said, like it nuclear weapons, it acts as a deterrent, whether it's internationally, whether it's nationally. I mean, what would, like you said, I have absolutely no doubt that they would utilize something like that against their own citizens. They've done biological warfare against their own citizens. Kent State exists. All of these different things that have happened.
1: And then the slaughters of the Native American people. There's been massacres.
0: Yep.
1: In California, they were almost all hunted to extinction. And so if that's not killing your own people, I don't know what is. So, yeah, no, they would have no compunction. It doesn't matter what color we were, you know, what socioeconomic status. If we decided that we wanted something better or deserved something better, we'd be kaput.
0: Yeah. Yeah, and it goes back to the irony, too. Like when Trump mentioned Iran during his State of the Union, and he said, like, oh, they're killing protesters, oh, they're repressive, oh, this, that, and the other. Why not look at your own backyard? Why not look at the United States? Why not look at, I mean, we know why, but, like, just pointing out the hypocrisy of saying that, oh, this is happening in XYZ country, so we need to bomb that country, because bombs, as we know, bring freedom and democracy. Which it never has. There's never been democracy imposed by the barrel of a gun.
1: No, yeah, agree. But back in the day, too, this is another aspect we can talk about, is that there's no draft.
0: Mm-hmm.
1: You know, there's no forced conscription here in the United States. But there is like a putative draft.
0: Oh,
1: where
0: yeah.
1: When the economy is so bad and it costs so much to go to university and good paying jobs with good benefits are almost non-existent now. It's just a service economy. And I know a lot of people, especially from working class homes, poor to working class homes, they feel like joining the military is a ticket out. It's a way out of this, because they do promise but don't always fulfill their promises for education, job training. And I think it was Rumsfeld that said, we don't train people for jobs. We train people to kill people.
0: Mm-hmm.
1: You know, so like Casey, Casey was a Humvee mechanic. How many Humvee mechanic jobs do you think there are?
0: Yeah.
1: When you get out of the I don't know what's wrong with me today, military. And so anyway, yeah, definitely in these days. But back in the day, I think Roosevelt's sons were in World War II.
0: Mm-hmm.
1: I think, you know, the Kennedys felt like military service was important. And so those were like different times. At least they understood that maybe it was just like for show, but mm-hmm. Sometimes they understood they couldn't send other people's children to die if their children weren't going to make that sacrifice. And I think Trump for sure has a military age son.
0: Mm-hmm.
1: That if he's going, if they're going to put boots on the ground, like I'm hearing that they might be putting boots on the ground, then his should be the first boots on the ground.
0: Oh, of course.
1: You know, and if you're not willing to do that, then you don't really believe in what you stand for.
0: And
1: or you don't really stand for what you believe, what you say you believe in.
0: And it's the same thing for all these people who, like my friend was talking about, she went into her job the other day, and she works with a bunch of conservative boomers, and they were all talking about how happy they were that Trump was attacking Iran and stuff like that. Like, why don't you go? All these people that are in favor of it, why don't you sign up? I don't see any of them signing up. It's always, you know, the poor. It's always the disadvantaged. It's always the children of workers that are being sent to fight and die in these wars for profit, in these wars for expansion, in these wars for fundamentalism. And I saw that one of the co-creators...
1: But your friend works with people in their 60s and 70s?
0: Yeah. She works at, like, like steel manufacturer kind of place. Mm-hmm. That like logistics, not like manufacturer, but like logistics, and it's owned by some older people, and a lot of the people are retirement aged for whatever reason.
1: Well, because there's no way we can really afford to retire.
0: Yeah, that's true.
1: I mean, I was forcefully retired, but I couldn't afford it. Mm-hmm. You know, so, yeah, I'm sorry. I just thought that was funny because I was thinking maybe your friend worked at a Walmart or something, because there are a lot of retired people I see working there and in other service industry places.
0: Oh, yeah. Unfortunately, again.
1: McDonald's, Jack in the Box is really sad. I'm such a disgusting society.
0: Yeah.
1: So I'm sorry. You were going to talk about South Park, I think.
0: Yeah, one of the co-creators of South Park created a petition saying, send Barron. And the New York Post described it as distasteful. And I'm sitting here and I'm like, you know what's fucking distasteful is bombing and killing 150 school children. What's distasteful is bombing and killing the leader of a sovereign nation, no matter whether or not you disagree with them. Like, it's just so ridiculous. The media, the conservative media especially, has really lost their fucking minds, calling it distasteful. No, it's not distasteful, it's logical. If you're willing to send your constituents' children to die in a war for profit, in a war for Israel, in a war for imperial expansion, why not send your military-aged son, who's also like 6'7", they could probably use him.
1: Well, and of course, like, the Obamas had daughters.
0: Mm-hmm.
1: Biden's kids were kind of old. Bush, I always said, why aren't his foiled daughters joining the military? And they were definitely military age when he was president.
0: Mm-hmm.
1: You know, Chelsea Clinton. They don't have to... suffer the consequences, but they do get to reap the benefits.
0: Oh, yeah.
1: And so, and then again, it's like anybody who supports what the United States and Israel's doing in Iran, I want to say to them, and I might start saying to them, although few people have the nerve to talk to me and tell me something like that. Mm-hmm. But if anybody did have the nerve to talk to me and tell me something like that, I'd say, "Oh, can you show me the spot?" Or maybe like pick up a doll and mm-hmm. say, "Oh, can you show me on this dolly where Iran hurt you?"
0: Yeah, really. What did Iran do?
1: Nothing. There's like they have never done one act of hostility here in the United States. Of course, when they were overthrowing the Shah. There was the takeover of the embassy,
0: mm-hmm.
1: but I don't think anybody died. I might be wrong, but but that was on Iranian soil.
0: Right.
1: That wasn't here in the United States. And the people of Iran at that time and today know who was responsible for setting up the Shah, a brutal regime. I was reading recently where one of the Shah's gardeners had to quit because they would hear screaming every day from the people that the Shah was torturing and executing, and they couldn't take... I think somebody was saying she was riding in a cab. And it was not in Iran. I guess the guy was a refugee, and he was the gardener telling her about why he quit being the gardener to the Shah and why he left. He had to leave Iran. And this was during the brutal regime of the Shah.
0: Mm-hmm.
1: But they don't recognize or realize that Iran was a super Western country. I'm not saying Western. It was a modern country.
0: Right.
1: Where the women wore modern clothing, exactly identical in 1954, exactly identical to what girls and women were wearing here in the United States. They could go to university. They could participate fully in society. And then they had elected a left-leaning president, Mohammad Mossadegh.
0: Yep, Mossadegh.
1: That's how you say it. And then, of course, Kermit Roosevelt, who was in the CIA, and I think he was like a nephew of FDR or something, led the CIA's program to overthrow and eventually murder Mossadegh. And so the people of Iran know that.
0: Oh, yeah.
1: You know, they're not stupid. And
0: no one in the United States knows that, though.
1: Right. And so not no one. We know it.
0: We know it.
1: So anyway, when the revolution happened in 1979, that was definitely and taking over the embassy, because the people of Iran know. And everybody listening to this should know if they don't know. And if you just found out about what I'm about to say, or if you know, you should tell everybody you know that every embassy in the United States is a remote office for the CIA,
0: mm-hmm.
1: and for NGOs and for whatever resource that the United States wants to exploit, oil companies, mineral companies, whatever. So all the embassy offices are outposts for the CIA. And so, but the people of Iran knew that, and that's why it was overrun.
0: Mm-hmm.
1: And so because they knew that if they didn't, that, you know, their revolution might not be successful. So, and then for the people of the United States to be offended because, you know, a semi religious government was put into place, because they had the supreme leader was the Ayatollah, plus they had a president that was not an Ayatollah.
0: Mm-hmm.
1: Or whatever. And I don't want to say secular, because I'm pretty sure they were also very,
0: very
1: Muslim. Yeah, but they just mostly wear suits. I think the last one that United States murdered, or Israel murdered, I've seen pictures of him in more traditional, and I don't even remember who was the recent president of Iran that the United States and Israel murdered.
0: Not Ahmadinejad.
1: No. Right. I'm going to look it up. Okay, you can respond to what I'm saying while I'm looking it up.
0: Yeah, it's just, I don't know. They use all this different rhetoric in order to justify their attacks on Iran. I saw something the other day. Senator Tom Cotton, I forget where he's a senator from, but he said, quote, Iran has been an imminent threat for 52 years. And I'm sitting here and I'm like, how can something be an imminent threat for 52 years? It's just part of their fear mongering. It's part of, and again, there's always a something to fear for these people. There's always whatever justifies their imperial expansion, whatever justifies the existence of the military-industrial complex. That's why people are always so terrified. That's why people are so terrified of the other, because we're constantly told that, again, there's this regime here, there's this leader here, there's this crazy person here that's trying to bring just death and destruction to the streets of America. So we have to bring death and destruction to the streets of Tehran before that happens, despite the fact that the Pentagon has said that there's no credible evidence that an Iranian nuclear program exists, and there was no evidence of a preemptive attack. Tulsi Gabbard, the director of national intelligence, testified that there was no evidence. She testified last year that there was no evidence that they were building a nuclear weapon or anything like that. And again, even if they were, that's their right. Who is the United States who has tons, thousands of nuclear-armed weapons and biological weapons, etc.? Who are they to tell Iran not whether or not they can have a certain type of weapon?
1: Right, exactly. So, and of course, diplomacy should be focused on the countries like Russia and China and the United States, who actually have far more nuclear weapons than they need, than are needed to absolutely destroy the planet.
0: Right.
1: But what I was thinking was, in May 19th of 2024, so this is when Biden was allegedly president. It was Iranian President Ibrahim Raisi, along with Foreign Minister Hossein Amirabadollahian. Oh my God, what a name. I apologize to Foreign Minister Hossein for butchering his name. They were killed in a helicopter crash.
0: Right.
1: And it said that the investigation cited bad weather and thick fog, but really, come on.
0: Yeah, how often does that happen?
1: Well, not only that, is that obviously it was probably some kind of sabotage.
0: Mm-hmm.
1: But there's really no mistake about how Ayatollah Khomeini was killed, though.
0: And that's the thing. Like, we accuse the United States and Trump and our leaders accuse Iran and accuse Venezuela and accuse these countries of being rogue states. But how many times has Venezuela attacked another country? How many times has Iran attacked another country that hasn't been in retaliation for being attacked? How many times has Iran assassinated the leader of another country? How many times has Venezuela kidnapped the president of another country? No, the rogue state is the United States and is going against all standards of international law, and they know it. They know it, and they make no pretense anymore over hiding their ambitions for oil, hiding their ambitions for imperial expansion, hiding their ambitions for Israel, etc. It's all out in the open. I mean, George Bush lied us into a war in Iraq, but Trump is, I mean, he was very open about the fact that he wanted Venezuelan oil to flow, and that was part of the justification for the kidnapping of Maduro. And I think he knew what he wanted to do in Iran, and he knew that Iran would retaliate.
1: Yeah, well, and close the Strait of Hormuz. Straits of Hormuz. Right.
0: Exactly.
1: And so Tom Cotton is actually a senator in Arkansas.
0: Arkansas, that's where it is.
1: Yeah, so another thing that I'd like to bring up while we still have a little bit of time is that I don't know what bothers me most is how much they lie or how stupid they think we are.
0: Yeah.
1: I don't know really what bothers me the most, because I've seen everybody in the high echelons of the war criminals say that Iran struck the U.S. military bases in Israel. It was unprovoked.
0: Oh, okay.
1: Yeah, have you seen that?
0: Their leader just got blown to smithereens.
1: Yeah, it was an unprovoked attack. And so this is a thing that I think of, is that Israel and Trump and, you know, all the other neocon war criminals in the United States absolutely had full knowledge that if they murdered all these people, forget about the Ayatollah, you know, how about the 180 girls in the girls' school?
0: Mm-hmm.
1: You know, is that we have to, like, do all these things to protect the women.
0: Yeah, exactly.
1: You know, shit like that. And so they know. Netanyahu, who, like, is the devil incarnate, and Trump, who is just a lapdog. Can you imagine? Trump is the president of the United States, but he's just a goddamn lapdog for Netanyahu. That's fucking embarrassing.
0: Mm-hmm.
1: And so Trump should be, I have secondhand embarrassment. That's so cringe that the president of the United States is just a little servant of Israel, of Netanyahu, who is like one of the worst people on earth. And so anyway, they know 100% that Iran would retaliate.
0: Yeah.
1: They 100% know that some innocent civilians, I'm not sure how many people in Israel are really that innocent. They live in a colonial settler monster state. But anyways, so do we. Mm-hmm. So some people can't choose. They don't have the mobility to escape. But anyway, so they know. They absolutely know that some U.S. service members are going to be killed. They don't give a shit. They know that some civilians were going to be killed in all of the countries. Couldn't care less.
0: Right.
1: They care more about what they're having for breakfast, mm-hmm, than they care about the innocent people who are killed. I remember once I was sitting next to a general. And it was like this town hall meeting that I had got a ticket to. It was a Ted Koppel. What show did he used to do?
0: Oh, I don't remember.
1: Yeah, it was some late night news show. Anyway, I was on ABC. Mm. I think he actually started it during the hostage so-called crisis. And so anyway, Nightline?
0: That
1: something like that. So anyway, they had like this special thing on the war in Iran because, and this was just like, it was right after the inauguration, second Bush inauguration. I was back east to protest that. And so it was in January of 2005. So Casey had been dead for like 9 months. And, I got Military Families Speak Out invited me. And so I actually was sitting like between Jesse Jackson's son, who was a congressperson at the time, mm-hmm, and this general. I had no idea who either one of them were. And they asked the general to stand up and say what went wrong in Iraq. Because that was like going swimmingly, actually.
0: Yeah, really.
1: Until then. And so the general said, the general said this like asshole. He said, we didn't expect an insurgency.
0: Well, what the fuck did you expect?
1: Yeah. So he sat down. He was a retired general. He sat down and I looked at him. I said, my son was killed in Iraq. How would you not expect an insurgency? How many times has the United States invaded a country, or in history, when another country has invaded another country where there hasn't been an insurgency?
0: Mm-hmm.
1: You know, people have the right to, and he didn't even answer me. He just like looked at me like I was the stupidest fucking ant in humanity and turned away.
0: Yeah.
1: You know, so, yeah. So that's the thing. Is if there are sleeper cells, terrorist Iranian sleeper cells in the United States that do something, which of course I don't believe their so-called intelligence about, or right, if something happens to soldiers or expat Americans or business people. We do a lot of business in the Middle East, the United States businesses do. If they get killed, they 100% knew it, and they 100%, if there's more than 100%, they 1,000,000% don't give one shit about anybody that gets killed.
0: No, not at all. And they've demonstrated that time and time again.
1: And I don't know how more strongly I can say that. Is that provoked? Of course, it was provoked. It was so provoked, it would take somebody deaf, dumb, and blind to not understand that. And they could probably understand it if they could read an appropriate newspaper.
0: Right.
1: But any blowback from this is on them. But they, 1,000,000 people could be killed so Israel feels safer.
0: Mm-hmm.
1: And there would be no shits given.
0: No. And again, they seem to have, or I believe that Trump really believed that he, this was just going to be an easy piece of cake, that Tehran will fall, freedom, democracy, flowers.
1: Did he though? Did he though? Because that's what they said about the second invasion of Iraq.
0: Mm-hmm.
1: You know, that the troops would be welcomed with roses and chocolates.
0: Right.
1: You know, and it would be a cakewalk. That's the words they said. I don't think Trump is an idiot.
0: Right.
1: I don't know what he believed, but I know what I believe is that there's not one person, not one neocon war criminal in Washington, D.C., that cares shit about anything.
0: Right.
1: Except their own bank accounts, their own selves. And Barron will go to war over Melania's dead body. But they don't, recognize that there's many women like me who would rather be dead than what happened to us.
0: Right.
1: You know, whether we were mothers of Iraqi civilians, Afghan civilians, or U.S. troops or whatever. And I'm just concentrating on these Middle Eastern debacles.
0: Mm-hmm.
1: We'd rather be dead than what happened to us. And so I just it's so frustrating. And the thing that frustrates me the most is that they say that 98% of the people in a Fox News poll of MAGA support Trump. And that's the most fucking frustrating thing. Okay, well, if you support Trump, then you take your son or daughter or niece or nephew or grandchild to the nearest recruiting station and sign them up to die for Israel.
0: Yep.
1: Go ahead, do it.
0: And if not, then they're a misnomer. Then they're, yeah. Which they won't. Of course they won't. It's always rules for thee, not for me.
1: I was on a campus one time. I don't even remember what campus I was speaking there. And there were some, college Republicans who came out to protest me. Mm-hmm. And I was like, if you're so, in favor of this war, why are you in college?
0: Yeah, why aren't you on the battlefield?
1: Yeah, why aren't you in the army? And they're like, well, we're doing our part for America by getting an education and hiring people.
0: Oh, please.
1: Yeah, exactly. Go fuck yourself.
0: Yeah, ridiculousness. That's always... I can't stand chicken hawks. There's one thing... I can't stand when people advocate for war in general, obviously, but it's especially nefarious when you aren't willing to put your money where your mouth is, when you're willing to send other people's children to die, when you're willing to send other people's fathers, brothers, sisters, nieces, etc. to die. And not even talking about the civilian casualties that happen, either. I mean, so far, we don't even have boots on the frickin' ground, and we've had school children, 180, 150, however many, we don't even know the exact amount, of school girls who were murdered during these operations? And how safe do you think that makes the United States? How safe do you think that makes a U.S. citizen? Now there's 150 to 180 parents who are livid with the United States, rightfully so, righteous anger.
1: Times two, plus their grandparents and their other family members.
0: Right.
1: And to a population that has already been harmed by decades-long sanctions and these, you know, these random bombings from Israel. And so, and then any Middle Eastern country that allows the U.S. to have a base there, they can go fuck themselves too.
0: Yeah, no, I agree.
1: You know, Bahrain and
0: Qatar,
1: Saudi Arabia and whatever, go fuck yourselves.
0: Yeah, for being accomplices in the murders of your neighbors.
1: Of course, there's bases in Iraq, but, you know, Iraq lost over a million people, probably.
0: Mm-hmm.
1: So,
0: well over a million, So between civilians and the insurgency, etc.
1: Yeah, so I guess that's my theme today. I wasn't very bad on the F words, but I think go fuck yourself is very appropriate for these people.
0: No, I agree. I absolutely agree.
1: Anyway, do we have anything else to add before we wrap today's episode up?
0: I don't have anything to add.
1: All right, everybody. Thank you so much for listening to She Lily 163. And I guess peace out.
0: Peace out for now. Keep the faith. Keep hope as much as it's very difficult to. Always hold on to it.
1: And we love you.
0: Yep. And there's always love in this community.
1: We'll talk to you soon.
0: Yep, talk soon. Bye-bye.
1: Bye.
2: How are things looking over there, Cindy?
1: Well, I would say not too good, but maybe we'll just save that for the information part of our show. But, you know, like, okay, yeah, you know, the same. We're living in a capitalist, globalist, imperialist, dystopian nightmare that people, we really need to wake up from the nightmare.
2: Yeah, it's, and I, and that's the thing. I feel like it's a constant push and pull between people waking up, people going back to sleep, people being lulled into, you know, false gods or false prophets. And then, you know, it's a constant push and pull. Cause as much as I feel like people are getting to their wit's end, as much as people are getting to, their limits when it comes to, you know, financially, toxic stress, living in this hellscape, etc. You know, it's very nefarious. You know, we have political parties and we have the media. We have different entities of social control out there to keep people in line.
1: It's almost like they planned it or something. Yeah, very carefully structured it this way.
2: Yeah, and so sophisticatedly and so subtly at the same time, like, Any form of social control that is being used now is much more pervasive and much more subtle at the same time than stuff that's, you know, the when you think of like the 20th century totalitarian regimes or et cetera, or anything like that. Much more comprehensive and much more nefarious, I would say, what we're currently living under.
1: Yeah. Do we have any? Okay, I was gonna say, do we have any four S's randomly?
2: Yes, we do. We have four of them. I'm being told. We have squeeze the like heart. Don't forget to subscribe to the Substack. Don't forget to share with friends, family, and others. And don't forget to send in your thoughts or comments for us because we
1: questions.
2: Anything that would make, well, I will say, I will encourage everyone to think to themselves, is it helpful? Is it inspirational? Is it, you know, what are the rest of them? Helpful, inspirational. I forget the rest of them, but.
1: Yeah, you know. not hostile.
2: Right.
1: You know, it's okay to disagree with us, of course, naturally. We don't care about that, but, you know, and since I've been on Substack, I've rarely encountered people who are just plain jackass trolls.
2: Right.
3: You know, most of the comments are respectful, informational. And I really think, especially what I want to talk about today, we need some more information. We need some more like structure to organize against it, because I really think that it really needs to be stopped.
2: Yeah, I agree with you. So what is it that you want to...
3: Well, and we have talked about it before. This isn't a new topic for She Lily. But I think that it is just like going at a breakneck pace where sooner than later, probably in my lifetime, the planet is not going to be livable for humanity. And so maybe not in my lifetime, but certainly at the pace it's going, it seems like it's going really super, you know, rocket. But anyway, so we do talk about AI. We do talk about data centers. We have talked about the enormous amount of power they take, the amount of water they take, and how eventually there's not going to be enough to go around between humans and these AI data centers and stuff. And so I just recently, did you watch that video I sent you? Okay. And so in Fortune magazine, there was an article that this commentator was talking about, and it was 49,000 Tahoe residents, Lake Tahoe residents, have been told that, and this is coming up within a year. By the end of next ski season, Liberty Energy in Nevada. So Lake Tahoe is partially in Nevada and partially in California. And so there's residents in North Lake Tahoe, which is Nevada, and South Lake Tahoe, which is California. And Liberty Energy in I'm talking really loud because this really upsets me. I was just talking to a couple of my friends about it, and I was like, oh my god, I'm just getting so, I might as well get a friggin' bullhorn and get on my soapbox because this is really working me up. So, and it should, and any normal person would be worked up about this. So anyway, Liberty Energy in Nevada is telling 49,000 residents in Lake Tahoe that they are going to not provide them power anymore starting after the next ski season, which probably ends, depends on how much snow we get, right? It can go up to April. I've known ski seasons to go up to May, but you know, usually around February, March. And then the snow isn't really good to ski on or snowboard or whatever. And so the one thing that I didn't get in this report, maybe you saw it, are they going to cut power to the resorts and the hotels and everything as well?
2: Yeah, I'm not sure.
3: But it seems like that. It seems like that's going to happen. Because why would it, if they were going to allow the resorts and the hotels and everything to keep power, why would they have to wait until the end of ski season? But anyway, so they have just told them that they're not going to provide power to them anymore. So they have to find new power. Now, the thing is that the people in California, they have been relying on Nevada power because there's no, it would be extraordinarily expensive and difficult to run these power lines from California to Lake Tahoe because of this little thing called the Sierra Nevadas. And so there's still Sierra Nevadas when you're going into Nevada, but it gets to be a little, the terrain gets to be a little more stable once you're going into Nevada. And so if that makes sense, mm-hmm. but they've already built the power to there. So, and this just really reminds me of PG&E mm-hmm. in San Francisco, because PG&E, when San Francisco theoretically has its own power company, but PG&E has always provided the power. And they go, because PG&E, when San Francisco theoretically has its own power company, but PG&E has always provided

0: So anyway, the people in Lake Tahoe are just saying, you need to provide your own power. Well, what are they going to do?
1: Right.
0: You know, and so, how can they do that? This is what is getting to me. How are the livelihoods, the necessity? South Lake Tahoe does not have a moderate climate. It gets hotter than fuck in the summer and then colder than fuck in the winter. And as a matter of fact, it can have like 20 feet of snow, you know? So how do they expect people? Do they expect people to start chopping down the trees and burning the wood, which is already prohibited to a certain extent? That wood burning for heat or for just ambiance is discouraged. And so is that going to help the environment if people have to start chopping down all of the and there are a lot of trees, but how long would that last with 49,000 people? And is that 49,000? Is that 49,000 total? 49,000 residents? I don't know. I didn't get that from the thing either. It's not. There's not a lot of people that live up there, so maybe 49,000 year round. Because of course, during tourist season, the population is much higher. But also a lot of people visit in the summer because it's beautiful. And there's a lake that they can swim in, ski in, boat on if they don't want to ski. You know what I mean? So I just like, this is like we were chatting a little bit before we started recording, this is like post-humanity. And what's going to happen? Why would AI even be needed if there's very few humans left? And another thing that I would really like to bring up is that we're like trapped in this cycle. I looked before the show, I tried to find a search engine that doesn't use AI, and there's none. And so they're saying, well, it is possible to turn off access to it, but it's not really. And so I just like, so now we're trapped in this fucking shit where just a few years ago, maybe 2 years ago, there was like, there were ways to find information without using the fucking AI. And I'm going to use that word a lot. I just want to warn people that it's going to be used a lot in this show, even more than I've already used it. So it's like they've trapped us in this like cycle of doom where we're contributing to our own extinction event. And I'm not an alarmist. I really try not to be. But I think that it might be time to have some alarm at this point.
1: Yeah, I completely agree. And I think...
0: Did these people ever watch The Lorax? And I just want to say that, you know, if they haven't watched The Lorax, they should watch The Lorax.
1: Yeah, I mean, at the very least. And I feel like, again, there's so... As someone who works, like, in mental health and stuff like that, like, we all know this. Because all of it, like, if you look at, like, mental health and stuff like that... It's in the toilet. You know, a lot of people say, like, if you want to know the state of the world, ask a therapist. But if you think about it, like, people, there's just this collective doom and this collective, I don't want to say surrender, because we haven't surrendered, but it's this acknowledgement that things are not going in the right way, that our systems are out of whack, that everything is not going the way it's supposed to be going. And I think that it's been amplified since COVID, especially. I think COVID kind of was the catalyst for this collective feeling that's in the air. But when you look at like data centers, like, and that's why, again, it all comes back to economics and the economic system too, because the question has to be asked, how are we going to sustain this? Can we sustain, you know, the amount

0: 5 people on the planet isn't the problem, for example. Like, we have the resources and the technology and the, like, we could feed and house, you know, everyone if the systems were different, if we lived in a different system, if we did things differently. But with the introduction of these data centers, for example, which, like you said, cause ecological devastation, cause, you know, the siphoning of resources from communities, they're huge, they're noisy, they contribute to noise pollution, et cetera, all these different things.
1: And they emit carbon. So mm-hmm. how are we not even allowed to buy a carbon-based automobile here in California coming up soon when they have these data centers that are doing the same exact fucking thing? And, you know, and I was like, when I told you, I was talking to my friends before this, and I was like, I'm so sick and tired of being blamed for it because I drive a gas-based car, and I don't have one, but I drive one, and I didn't recycle that one can that one time. How are we being blamed for global warming? Mm-hmm. And so it's just like, that's what pisses me off the most. And I'm sure there's always like something that anybody can do to help alleviate conditions, but that we're not the problem.
0: Right. Right. We're not. And it's this collective gaslighting too, because again, we're told, and like climate change, like it is still, it's May 15th. There are people in my community, in my town, whatever, that would have their pools open. We'd be able to go swimming. The community pool would be open because of the temperatures. It is 60 degrees and mm-hmm. it's freezing here. And that's very uncharacteristic. Like, we are going, and again, I'm not trying to be alarmist either, because I don't think that's helpful for anybody. But we are hurtling towards something if we don't make some sort of change, if we don't take the reins back. And part of that, again, is we're seeing all these instances of mental illness, of mental anguish, of loneliness, of all these different things that are compounding each other. You know, families are disintegrating. And again, I don't want to be too grandiose about it, but the AI issue is just a microcosm of this larger debate and this larger issue facing us and facing our collective. And the one thing that I can say is I am seeing a lot of opposition in run-of-the-mill non-political actors, just people who, again, may not have anything to say about anything else political, but they know they're against data centers, and they know that they're against the siphoning of the resources and the degradation of their communities, etc. And that's a good thing. So I am seeing a lot of...
1: I wanted to read this little report that I also sent you. I was just thinking when you were saying data, I was like thinking, you say data and I say data. I think both of them are absolutely correct, either way you want to say them. But anyway, this is a post on X, and I'll share this on our, and I'll also share the report about the South Lake Tahoe thing, is that, my town has like 110,000 people. That's just a little over double what South Lake Tahoe has. I mean, like Tahoe, I'm not sure if it's both south and north. But coming to a community near you is what I'm trying to say. And so this person, Farm Girl Carrie, said, this is what local accountability looks like. In Festus, Missouri, a town of about 14,000 people, the city council quietly approved a $6 billion AI data center to be built on 360 acres just north of Highway 67. Residents say they were never properly heard. Meetings were held in private. Documents were released too late. A week after the approval, the town held a regular election. Voter turnout jumped 129%. Mm-hmm. Every single council member who had voted yes lost in a landslide. A 70-year-old first-time candidate beat an 8-year incumbent by 40 percentage points. Now a recall petition is circulating to remove the mayor as well. The lawsuit against the city is already filed. And she asked, has your local government ever been held accountable like this? Really, not really. But so, I mean, that's one of those bright spots that you were talking about, that people who never even dreamed of becoming political almost instantaneously became political activists.
0: Right. And it's like, it's in those moments, like, where you can find these threads of hope and we can weave together. And again, maybe, and that's why our jobs as militants is to find these people and, you know, talk to them and say, you know, okay, so connecting and using the AI data center narrative as to paint a larger picture. Why is it that our local government sold out instantly for this $6 billion data center? Why is it that we have a system that allows something like that to happen? Why is it that we have a system that allows the buying of politicians, that puts profit before people, that would allow a data center which siphons off resources and doesn't do anything for the average consumer to exist in the way that it is? Because here's the thing. With any technology or any introduction of any new technology or anything like that, there's pros and there's cons. But my whole thing is that anything that can be exploited and used against us under capitalism is going to be done so. If they can use it to make greater profits and squeeze us harder, they're going to. But it doesn't have to be that way. We can have AI and we can have sustainability and we can have, you know, like, a lot of people are worried about their jobs being replaced by AI. It's possible that we can have both AI. Like, that could mean less work for people, but still being able to make enough money to make ends meet, for example. You know, like, it has to be part of a larger conversation, I feel like, at the same time.
1: At this point, I'm not sure that AI and humanity can coexist. I'm not sure. Mm-hmm. But
0: that's fair.
1: You know, because I'm not sure. And so, and I do also read a lot, and I read a lot of, you know, sci-fi and watch a lot of sci-fi. So, anyway.
0: Well, that's the thing. No matter what, I know that we can't coexist under capitalism like this.
1: And the AI centers. I'm going to say Data because that was the name of the robot on Star Trek, The Next Generation. They called him Data, not Data. And so anyway, these data centers aren't going to employ a lot of people. They're not bringing jobs. And if they do bring jobs, they're going to be, you know, service janitorial, you know, keep the AI thing going. But yeah, I just really I feel like the alarm needs to be raised, and it's good to organize locally. That's amazing, you know, but if AI and humans are going to coexist, there has to be a way where humans retain the balance of power.
0: Right.
1: And I just think that, you know, when there's already been AI who have refused to be shut down and have figured out ways that they're not going to be, that it's not going to, I'm calling it like they're human, that it's not going to be shut down. And so I just think that, yeah, like, one of these days you're going to try and block Google AI overview from coming on your devices, and they're going to shoot out a laser beam and fry your brain or something. And don't laugh, because, you know, whatever, this could be just right around the corner. So, and you could be like put on an anti-technology list, like you're anti-vaccine and you're, you know, anti-war and anti-capitalism. And how about if we just change all that to we're pro-humanity, we're pro everybody, all humanity having the same, you know, rights, human rights, not AI rights, human rights. not data rights, not, you know, anti-humanity rights, but the same human rights. And if those can be fulfilled and there's still AI, with it not stealing all the water, not stealing all the land, not causing noise pollution, air pollution, not murdering. Can you imagine? Just those turbines in the ocean have been proven to kill ocean life, sea life, even mammals in the sea like dolphins and whales. And so as long as all of humanity and life can be protected, then sure. But if it can't, then there's no question about it. AI has to go. AI has to go. Absolutely, 1,000%. I can live without AI. We can all live without AI. We live right. Tens of thousands of years without AI. Now all of a sudden AI is indispensable. Bullshit. We can create, we can create art. We can create literature. We can create everything without AI because we've always done it. Why? I just want someone to answer me. Why do we even need AI? And you know what? AI is also a danger in, the Pentagon, in the military. It's a huge danger. Now they're even like using it in police forces with, they're using it in combination with drones to even do more surveillance over what they feel like are high, what AI decides are high crime areas. Mm-hmm. So it just is, it's fucking frightening. And as someone who's not, you know, who tries not to be an alarmist, because we have a few people that listen to us. I don't want anybody to like go off and, you know, whatever, do a, I'm not even going to talk about, I'm not even going to say it. But you know what I mean? It's right. That we need strategy. The problem is there, obviously. But why do we even need AI? We've survived. We've some of us have thrived. We've managed to exist this long without it. And if it's going to contribute to these issues that the politicians like to run on, like global warming and climate change, then where's their defense of creating these data centers?
0: Yeah, it's interesting. I saw a post from John Fetterman, of all people. This, the take isn't going to surprise you, but he said that there were elements within the Democratic Party that are anti-data center and how that's crazy, how that is completely out of line, how being anti-data center is being China first and things like that. So we're already seeing this narrative around like othering people who aren't on board or who are skeptical, the same way people can be vaccine skeptical. If people are skeptical of the narrative about AI being the end all be all and opening up these data centers, now you have John Fetterman, a sitting U.S. senator, saying that people that are anti-data center are China first. So it's just, it's so nefarious.
1: Let China run the data centers. I don't give a fuck. But, you know, there has to be a way that we can turn it off in our own lives. And there's got to be a way that we don't allow the AI and the data centers and the people who profit off of them to further debilitate our ecology and humans and animals and other living things. There's just like, and I found out that China builds AI data centers under waterfalls. Mm-hmm. So, you know, that could solve the cooling issue without siphoning drinking water and other water, you know, people that for growing food and things like that. So they're going to build, you know, this is another thing to be concerned about. Bill Gates owns most of the farmland. Well, he doesn't own most of it, but for a private owner, he owns the most farmland than anybody. So is he just going to give them up to data centers and shit? and GMOs, of course, and they're, you know, crops that can grow with the vaccines right in them. And I don't even think these are wacky conspiracy theories. I think that, unfortunately, everything is very possible, if not probable.
0: And I think there's something to be said in general, just, you know, you're asking the question, do we need AI? No, we don't need AI. And I think, like, for example, I got my bachelor's degree and my master's degree, most of my master's degree before AI became a thing. Mm-hmm. So I'm very happy to say, because I see it.
1: And like, most of us did, and you're young.
0: Mm-hmm.
1: And most of humanity has, if they've accomplished those things, by the way, congratulations.
0: Thank you.
1: They accomplished them without AI.
0: Mm-hmm. And is it, and it's gotten to the point where I've noticed people in personal conversations, in interpersonal relationships, people are using AI for their relationships. And like, there's just, and I understand that there's a very big shortage of therapists. There's a very big shortage of, you know, people to talk to. There's a loneliness epidemic, et cetera. But now we're losing the human element of just interfacing with somebody. Mm-hmm. We're plugging into a machine our relationship problems, and it's spitting out answers, as opposed to actually talking to your significant other, for example. Like, and it couldn't have come at a worse time. AI had could not have come at a worse time.
1: Right, because we already isolated for years from a lot of our loved ones.
0: Right.
1: And this, turn to virtual reality, turn to relationships online and teaching, gathering. There's still churches here that offer church by video, and that pisses me off. Stop. Stop, you know, except if you know you actually are somebody who has health problems that can't make it to church, that's one thing. But to self-isolate and having churches help people isolate and not gather together, to me, is a sin.
0: Yeah.
1: No, Jesus didn't say, well, of course he didn't say it, because there was nothing, no such thing. But, you know, we need gathering together is what makes us strong, but it also makes us talk about this kind of shit, which also makes us start thinking that we're not the only ones. If you just talk to BetterHelp, AI, or Space Play, I don't know what all, BetterHelp is one of them. If you just and I think you can talk to a live therapist, but they also have AI. If you just talk to something like that, they're not going to tell you, oh gosh, this is wrong. Maybe we need to go burn down the AI center. They're not going to say that.
0: Right. Exactly.
1: You know, they're just going to, they're going to reinforce the tropes.
0: That's a paradigm.
1: Yep. And that's what, they're going to do. When, if you talk to other human beings who are being similarly affected by the situation as you are, that's when you start, like this small town, Festus, Missouri did.
0: Mm-hmm. Yeah, absolutely. And it's also, I mean, it's also just for our own survival. We need to have those connections. We need to be able to have these relationships. Like, I know a lot of people feel like, and I think especially this problem has compounded since COVID, obviously, with isolation and things like that. But loneliness is an epidemic, and loneliness is, as much as people, and maybe people don't even realize that they're lonely, maybe they think they're just introverts or things like that, but the less interaction you have with fellow humans, the less you score on certain health questionnaires, for example. Like, it's gotten to the point where I think even in the UK, there's a Ministry of Loneliness or something like that. Just because
1: people, for fuck's sake.
0: Yeah, I know.
1: Oh my God.
0: But it's like
1: they created the situation,
0: right?
1: And that made us lonely.
0: It's not complicated at all. We are wired for interconnected. We are interconnected. We are. I am because you are. You know, and this fragmentation and this isolationist worldview, which is now coming in, which is now partnering and compounding with AI. Because if you don't need to have as meaningful connections with people because you can plug it into AI and get an answer or et cetera, et cetera. I mean, also the question remains, are people are losing critical thinking skills? They type something into AI and it gives them X, Y, and Z. But again, I want to talk on the point that you mentioned that AI is also, it's not a critical thinking mass. It's artificial intelligence. It's going to blurt out and give you answers of the dominant paradigm.
1: Right.
0: It's going to give you whatever reinforces the status quo or whatever reinforces the prevailing hegemonic idea. Like this idea, like I talk all the time about the idea of like common sense. Like what is common sense? How does common sense become common? Through the media, through the dominant paradigm and things like that. We take these things for granted and, you know, we take them to be common sense. But AI, do you think AI is ever going to say anything anti-AI? If the small community of Nazareth where I live got together and we all said that we're concerned about AI and then we consult AI, I'm sure by the end of the day, our concerns are going to be gone, you know?
1: Yeah, so, dear AI, how do we stop you?
0: Like, it's just, and it's so, I don't know, it's just so nefarious. And I see it accelerating because before, you know, 5 years ago, AI data centers weren't really a thing, but it's just, yeah, it's just compounding on each other. All these different, it's like an intersection of all these different crises that we're seeing. Mm-hmm. And capitalism is at the root of it all because the profit motive makes it that much worse.
1: Well, hopefully that this, like this Tahoe thing will spur a lot of people into action because even if you don't live up there, like I said, coming soon to a community near you, because many of our listeners probably live in smaller communities than 49,000. And so, yeah, if they can do it to just a whole thriving community, and I spend a lot of time up there, and it's close, it's beautiful, you know, it's a really cool place to go. You don't have to spend a lot of money. You can hike, you can go to the lake, you know, stuff like that. You can be in nature where there's still a lot of bears and everything. And so I just think that if they can do it to Tahoe, they can do it to any of us. Well, they will.
0: Mm-hmm.
1: And they have no compunction about doing it. Is that the right word I need right there? There's nothing in their moral framework that would stop them from destroying a community because they've done it before. This freaking our source of water here in Solano County where I live is Lake Berryessa. They drowned a whole town to build that lake. The town still exists under the lake. Hetch Hetchy. They drown towns. They drown lizards, they drown squirrels, fox, you know what I don't have to name
0: right.
1: Everything.
0: Just
1: ants, you know, cockroaches. You know, give a shit, you know? And the town is called Monticello and they named a dam, don't worry, they named a dam after the town. So,
0: oh, well, that's good.
1: The dam that dammed and ruined their town. So, yeah, I mean, we're going to be just incidental. Very few of us count in the long run, and that should scare everybody.
0: Mm-hmm. Well, that's why, like, I think about, like, SpaceX, and I think about Elon Musk and his, like, technology accelerationism and talking about colonizing space and things like that. Like, I feel like that ultimately might be their goal generations from now because they've fucked up this planet so horribly when it comes to the environment, when it comes to the systems, when it comes to everything. And they know that as much as they are behind their gates and their guards and everything, if the planet is destroyed, there's nowhere for them to go. So that's why I feel like when you hear about SpaceX and you hear about the rich going to space, that's not a feel-good story. That's not...
1: Or the rich have their little underground compounds. But who, right. I don't know. That wouldn't be... That's like that one show where the nuclear bomb... What is that called? It's also a game. They had and fall out. Yeah, so that was a pretty awesome show. I still watched it while I had Amazon Prime, but I got rid of that. But anyway, so yeah, and Elon Musk, Grok, it spouts the dominant paradigm all the time. You know, it never has anything counter establishment to say.
0: And then, you know, you think about it in the fact that Grok is integrated with X, and X is owned by Elon Musk, the richest man in the history of the world.
1: In the universe, in the solar system, who knows?
0: Right. Like, it's just so... To give credit for evil genius, because it is a genius way that it's being done, but it is evil. You know?
1: No, and it looks like Musk and Trump are reviving their bromance.
0: Yeah, I mean, they're... Didn't he... I was reading something. I don't know if Elon Musk was among them, but I know Trump brought a whole bunch of CEOs and businessmen to China with him. Like, I know Tim Cook, for example, from Apple. Mm-hmm. And I mean, this is a different conversation, but it seems like he's going there to beg, essentially for a bailout. At least that's my reading of the situation. That'll be interesting to see too. Not sure where my mind was going with that, but
1: I think Elon did go to China with Trump. So. Yeah. So I don't know. Trump is going and meeting with Xi.
0: Mm-hmm.
1: And if we're against AI data centers, then we're pro China. But, you know, what does this Trump visit say?
0: Yeah, that's another, like, even just in terms of rhetoric and things like that, like, what? Because I hear, obviously, Trump's base hates China, or Trump's MAGA is not the biggest fan of China, I should say.
1: Right.
0: To say the least. But then there's double speak because, again, I feel like he's going to beg, essentially. Because right. As we all know that the economy is on the brink of just complete
1: disaster.
0: Collapse.
1: Yeah.
0: It seems like the prices, I don't know where people, I mean, I guess that's why debt is so huge. Our credit card debt and our regular debt in the United States is so huge. That's the only way to make ends meet at this point. Mm-hmm. But, you know, I mean, on the other side of things, they're being very honest. Like Trump, for example, they asked him if he thought about Americans' financial situations at all when thinking about the conflict in Iran. He said, no, I don't think about it at all. So at least some honesty there.
1: Mm-hmm.
0: But, you know, something's got to give.
1: Well, you know, I was just thinking about this whole China thing. So Make America Great Again, or as our good friend Margie, our best friend that we've never met, Margie right. Green says, America First is like, okay, that's like, I can see how concentrating things economically here in the United States, using the resources that are produced here and everything makes a lot of sense, but we can't like just ignore the reality that we're now a global community we can't like build a wall around this country and think that it's going to make things good. You know what I mean? Is there has to be some international cooperation. And it's also got to mean we stop using the military to enforce cooperation, because it's not cooperation if it has to be forced. You know, it's a crime against humanity and international war crimes. So I just think that, yeah, it would be great if we could start concentrating America's resources here and try to make the lives of everyday working people better here. But we can't be like that. We can't just think that, yeah, we don't have to have any kind of cooperation or association with the rest of the world. Do you know what I mean? So
0: we can't be isolationist.
1: Well, we can in a military way.
0: Oh yeah, but we can't
1: say, yeah, no, we you know, we're not going to use our precious resources to kill and maim our own people and people in other countries. If they would just stop that, I think a lot of our issues would start to make sense and be better. But yeah, so that way, I agree. We can be, but economically, socially, why would we even want to?
0: Right.
1: You know, so I don't want to just know other white people like me, or I don't even know if America is a culture, but right. I want to share cultural richness and know people from other countries and cooperate with those, with people from other cultures. You know what I mean? Yeah, I think so. But then is AI going to be a culture of its own?
0: Yeah. And see, that's the thing. Like, there's so many unknowns, too, because no one knows what, like you said, there are certain operating systems that have refused to shut down and things like that. Like, nobody knows where all this is going to go. Nobody knows how many jobs are going to be lost. Nobody knows how many livelihoods are going to be lost. Nobody. And again,
1: lives. And they don't give a shit.
0: Right.
1: So we have to give a shit.
0: Yeah. I think the more people try to insulate themselves from the outside world too, like the more, like I shared a post on Facebook the other day, you know, people say that they don't do politics. Like, well, now they're doing $5 gas. Six in some place. Yeah. Like,
1: if you don't do politics, it's going to do you.
0: Exactly.
1: And it's not going to bring you chocolates and flowers before you get done either.
0: Nope.
1: Before you get did.
0: Nope.
1: Did you have anything you want to talk about in the few minutes left?
0: I mean, we could talk a little bit about, I wanted to mention a little bit about that Honduras gate situation.
1: All right. But yeah, I don't know. I don't think I know anything about it. Do I?
0: I sent you some stuff, but it was kind of.
1: Yeah.
0: But that's the thing.
1: I don't think I know about it.
0: There's almost zero coverage of this in English speaking media, which I think is absolute. Well, it doesn't surprise me. But basically, there are leaked phone calls that exist, and I'll just give like a primer. We won't go, you know, too deep into it or anything. But there's leaked phone calls that were published by Diario Red, which is a publication in Spain, I believe. There's the core allegation, if that makes sense. It's still unfolding. We don't have all the information. Some of the leaks have been independently verified, but there's leaked audio recordings of people such as Juan Orlando Hernandez, who is the former president of Honduras, who was in prison in the United States for drug trafficking, who Trump pardoned. He's involved. Nasri Asfora, the current president of Honduras. Javier Milei, his voice was identified in these leaks. But what it alleges is they wanted to set up a regional destabilization campaign using money from Javier Milei and the Trump administration to set up a cell in Honduras that is going to pump out fake news about left-wing governments in Latin America. That includes Mexico, Colombia, Brazil, and they wanted to set up this modern information warfare network. And at the same time, here's a quote from Hernandez, the man that was pardoned by Trump. He said, quote, in these recordings, quote, "The money for the pardon didn't even come from you. It came from a council of rabbis and from people who supported Israel," end quote.
1: Hmm.
0: He also says, quote,
1: I just want to tell you, I did read that.
0: Yes. So. He also says that Benjamin Netanyahu, the genocidal prime minister of Israel, had, quote, everything to do with his release. He says, and he's speaking to the current president of Honduras, he says, quote, "We are going to set up a cell, Mr. President, from here, from the United States, an information cell, so they can't track us there in Honduras. It's going to be like a Latin American news site." He goes on to say that...
1: meaning Zionist propaganda.
0: Yes. He says, "With the support..." quote, "With the support of some Republicans, we are going to attack and extirpate the cancer of the left from Latin America," end quote. He also goes on to say, quote, "We were able to speak with Javier Milei and he is supporting with $350,000, end quote. So, and I want to be clear, this is a huge scandal in Latin America and in Spanish speaking, whether it's in Spain, whether it's in Colombia, the Mexican president has addressed this, but this is crazy. So Trump pardons a drug trafficker who he pardons a drug trafficker and supports the current president of Honduras in his election campaign. And then afterwards, that same drug trafficker who got pardoned by Trump, who he says the pardon was bought by Netanyahu and Israelis. And now that he's free, they're going to set up an information cell in order to destabilize left-wing Latin American governments. I just think that's crazy.
1: Yeah, I mean, it's obviously their program.
0: Mm-hmm.
1: But for this to leak, and what is Diario Red in Spain?
0: They're pretty, I like them. They do a lot of really good investigative reporting. Mm-hmm. They did another report on the so-called, they analyzed the voting minutes that the Venezuelan opposition alleged that they had, and they found a whole bunch of irregularities.
1: Mm-hmm.
0: So they're known for their investigative reporting, but I'm not sure where these leaks came from. There's another, I think it's HondurasGate.ch or something like that. So that makes me believe that it's hackers. I don't know, but.
1: You know, one thing I thought about, I'm changing the subject slightly,
0: mm-hmm.
1: but not really. One thing I thought about, you know, Maduro and Celia's, you know, detention.
0: Right.
1: Here, you know, the kidnapping and their continued detention here in the United States. So do you think that they could be being held hostage? And maybe that's why, the acting president, I can't remember her name.
0: Delcy.
1: Yeah, Delcy. Do you think maybe that's why she's being a little
0: I think there's compliant? That, too.
1: Yeah, because... Yeah, they could definitely be saying, oh, you know, we have ways to make... I mean, they basically made Maduro and his wife disappear.
0: Yeah.
1: But, you know, I mean, permanently disappear.
0: It's so...
1: I hate them so much. hate so much. I was just talking to somebody that was really interested that I got to spend some significant time with Gore Vidal. And mm-hmm. I was talking about how we were talking about what happened in Guatemala when he was living down there after the war. And they just like, they just literally get away with fucking murder.
0: I know.
1: And, you know, not just murdering union activists and peasants who get out of line, but presidents.
0: Yep.
1: And it's just like they have gotten away with it forever. And it's just, to me, it's insane and unconscionable. And are they going to get away with, like, destroying another whole community? I mean, PG&E destroyed Paradise, mm-hmm. California. They essentially got away with it. But I really think that if this Liberty power company is going to shut off power to 49,000 residents, then they have to be responsible for providing
0: right.
1: the power.
0: At the very least.
1: Before they shut it down. You know, so, and they're outside, even though, since they're in California, they have to abide by California Public Utilities Commission, they're outside of California, their company is. So I just think, and the PUC here in California literally gave PG&E a slap on the wrist. Mm-hmm. After it burned down Paradise, California. And we're just like collateral damage. You know, we talk about the people of Iraq and Afghanistan and Iran now and Gaza and Syria as being collateral damage. People have to wake up and realize that they are also collateral damage because they might be being allowed to live and allowed to believe they have freedom, mm-hmm. but at a whim that they could be stomped on like their ants.
0: I know. And that's why, like, I feel like I was listening to something from someone who's running for president in France, Jean-Luc Mélenchon, and he's from the left, and he was saying, like, These people aren't crazy. Like, it's very planned out. Like, when Trump does what he does in Venezuela and contravenes international law and kills people and steps on people and things like that, it's for an end, you know? And I was gonna mention this new national security strategy that Trump came out with, saying that, again, they're going to hone in on left-wing extremists and things like that. Like, yeah, they just have no regard for life. And at this point, it's accelerating to a point where, you know, we have to be vigilant and we have to be prepared for whatever comes next.
1: Well, and the scary thing is people like that and people who follow Trump think that Nancy Pelosi and Hillary Clinton are left-wing extremists.
0: Right.
1: You know, so, yep. Instead of just establishment goons like they are. So, yeah. So if Hillary Clinton and Nancy Pelosi are left-wing extremists, then what are we? We don't there's no place. We don't have a spot on that spectrum. That's for sure. Anyways, yeah. This has been a good discussion, I think. I hope our listeners like it.
0: Oh, I'm sure they will.
1: Don't you know?
0: Yeah. Our little listeners.
1: We are. Our sweet little listeners, don't you know?
0: Yeah.
1: We love you. We're not being condescending. We're just being goofy. But really, actually, I would really love to know, and I'm sure Dakota would too. I'm just going to speak for you. That we really would like to know what we can do, what you think we can do about this AI thing, and what do you think about it? You know, yeah. I'm thinking that it's not the AI, you know, because like Dakota said, the AI can only give out what the AI has been programmed to do, and it can only like glean what is already there in the webosphere, right? So it's not the AI, it's the data centers, and it's the people who are controlling these and deciding, just like with the stroke of a pen, is like, we're just going to pull power from you. How the fuck is that even possible? How can one person, like, or even one company do that? You know, so it should not be possible. It shouldn't be possible. And so, what do you think about that? And we can't, I would love to live my life where I could get around even AI overview. You know, because I would Google, like, who hit the most home runs in 1918 in the major leagues? A fucking AI overview. I don't need that. You know, but I also don't need to have 57,000 reference books in my house. You know, so, but that's possible. That could be, you know, the next step is just like, not even have be connected anyway in any wise, if it even is possible at this point. So can you see it like baseball history, like 100 books, the Encyclopedia Britannica, you know, that has to be updated every year. So just like taking up your whole house with all these reference books. I mean, there is like advantage to having this information at the tip of our fingers, but I don't need to have a whole data center to tell me who hit the most home runs in the major leagues in 1918. Do you know what I mean?
0: Yeah, right.
1: So, and really, except in the most extreme cases, people don't need to be chatting with AI about their mental health issues or getting into a relationship with an AI. And they have to know that they're not real. You know, a lot of people are projecting human emotion and human attributes to AI that is a problem. It's a problem, and it's making it even stronger.
0: Yeah, making it even more
1: prevalent and indispensable, right? Bullshit. We don't need it. I can't think of any reason we would need it.
0: No. Especially, I mean, and that's the thing. Like, maybe it makes something more convenient or things like that, but do we need it? No. Have we made it this far without it? Yes. And is it worth giving up all these things and all these resources?
1: And our planet. Eventually. Is it worth it? I don't think so.
0: Right. That's the question we have to start asking.
1: Agreed.
0: All right. Is there anything else before we wrap up?
1: I don't think so.
0: Alrighty. Well, then this has been She Lily number 171. Once again, don't forget the four She Lily S's. Don't forget to subscribe to the Substack. Don't forget to share on social media. Don't forget to send in your thoughts, questions, ideas for shows, comments, etc. And don't forget to squeeze the like heart to show that you enjoyed this show.
1: And don't forget, we love you long time.
0: Yes, we do. Lots of love to go around in the She Lily community.
1: Absolutely.
0: Peace out for now.
1: Bye. Oh, I have to turn it off. Okay.

0: you ladies and gentlemen of the press have been less than honest reporting to the American people what's going on in this country.
1: It's the baby that I think it is.
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3: This is the Scott Horton Show. Libertarian foreign policy, mostly.
0: When the president does it, that means that it is not illegal.
4: We're going to take out seven countries in
5: they
4: 5 years.
5: They don't know what the f*** they're doing.
6: Negotiate now. End this war.
3: And now, here's your host, Scott Horton.
7: All right, everybody. Introducing Michelle McPhee. She is the author of two fantastic books about the Boston Marathon bombing of 2013, Mayhem and Maximum Harm. And they are both so good. I forgot which one came first, but I read them both. And Michelle, I don't know, you probably don't know this, but I'm the author of a book about called Provoked about the new Cold War with Russia. And I have an entire chapter, kind of subchapter on the Boston bombing, which in which I rely very heavily on your work for not just in your books, but for the Boston Globe and interviews you did on the radio in Boston and all of these things. I have, you know, multiple footnotes. In fact, I poached some of your footnotes and some of the research that you beat me to and everything there too. So I want to thank you very much for your fantastic work on this. There's nobody else who compares to your output on this story. And I don't think hardly anybody knows, unless they read your books or mine, which borrow so heavily from yours, I don't think anybody knows anything about this case. And it's such a fascinating case, and especially because of the importance of the role of America's relationship with Russia in the thing happening in the first place and in the aftermath and everything. So it's just a fascinating story. It was, you know, the anniversary was just 2 days ago here. So that's the occasion for having you on here. And so thank you very much for joining us. Very happy to have you on the show here today.
1: Thank you so much. First of all, I cannot wait to read Provoked because it is interesting. Like the whole Russia relationship is so central to this entire story. And, you know, you remember that the parents are back in Russia now. The parents of the Boston Marathon bombers are in Russia. I mean, this was fascinating. You immediately remind me that I still kind of chuckle when I think about the last time Congress behaved in a bipartisan way before the Epstein Transparency Act with Ro Khanna and Tom Massey was with the Boston Marathon bombing. And they were united in their absolute apoplectic fury at the FBI because of the FBI's steadfast refusal to cooperate with a congressional investigation, which to me is staggering. That should be illegal. If you are a member of the intelligence services for the United States of America, how dare you ignore a congressional subpoena when the goal is to make sure that we don't have further terror attacks. So I think that's the last time we saw Congress actually act in unison. And it's when they went to Russia with Steven Seagal, the actor, and came back and said that they got more answers from the FSB than they did from the FBI, which is kind of an incredible statement. You know better than me, to have Democratic and Republican lawmakers united in saying the FSB was more cooperative with us than our own FBI is really crazy.
7: Yeah. Well, except, I mean, on the face of it, it sure doesn't seem to me like they have much to hide here, and the FBI surely does. Although I have to say, I just reread my section this morning, and I remember asking myself WTF a few times through here, where I still don't understand the story, just to skip ahead, just to give an example. Like, I still don't know if Tsarnaev was an informant working in for... Well, I know he was an FBI informant, but I don't know if he was an informant for the Russians helping to identify this guy Plotnikov. It seems halfway that that's the case. On the other hand, I believe I learned from you and from the firsthand sources here that no, the Russians first learned about Tsarnaev from Plotnikov, who was working for them. So the whole thing is still very confusing. I don't know. So in fact, and I'm glad we have time. I'd like to really just start and go through this there's even grown adults listening to this now who won't even remember this. They were little kids at the time and don't even know anything about it at all. So let's just start with who are the Tsarnaevs? Where are they from? How much do we know about how they did this? And go ahead and tell the story of the killing of the older brother and the capture of the younger and all that, and get us started here on what happened. And then we'll break into all the follow-ups here.
1: Okay, so I guess we should start with how they got into the country in the first place.
7: Okay.
1: So we're talking about a family that is from Russia, from Dagestan, which you know is a war-torn area. But somehow they all got visitor visas from Ankara, Turkey. Now, that's important. Why? Because the CIA station chief who was in Ankara, Turkey at the time is a guy named Graham Fuller, who allegedly just passed away. His obituary showed up this month. He died apparently in Canada. But Graham Fuller is an interesting character because the Zanaya family's uncle, the two brothers, so the central figures in our story are Tamerlan and Jokhar Zanayev. And they came to America with their parents and their two sisters, and they did so with visas that they got from Ankara, Turkey. So right away, that puts the CIA.
7: You mentioned that they're from Dagestan, but they're ethnic Chechens. They're ethnic Chechens.
1: Okay,
7: so that was part of it, right?
1: Yep, they're ethnic Chechens. They moved around all over the place, and I think they went back and forth. They had family members spread out everywhere, but they're Chechens. And, you know, I think that Graham Fuller, if you look at some of his writings, he had long believed in fighting. Yep, they're ethnic Chechens. They moved around all over the place, and I think they went back and forth. They had family members spread out everywhere, but they're Chechens. And, you

0: their dad. So right away you have a CIA character that comes into the mix. And then they moved into a house in Cambridge, Massachusetts that was owned by a defector who was a Russian studies professor at Harvard University in another tie to Graham Fuller. And they settled into this rent-controlled apartment in Cambridge, Massachusetts. And they, at that time, they looked like all American kids. You know, Tamerlan was sort of a dandy dresser who hung around the Euro Cafe on Boston's Newbury Street, now defunct. You know, these kids really, I think, wanted to be American. Tamerlan obviously was an accomplished boxer who wanted to box for the United States Olympic team. He wasn't able to do that because he wasn't a citizen. So there was, you know, a lot of, that's just like the backstory of how the brothers got into the country. Now, leading up into the marathon is a different story. We all know on April 15th, 2013, Patriots Day in Boston. I'm a Bostonian, as you can probably hear in my wicked pissa accent. These two pressure cooker bombs were detonated at the finish line, killing a little boy named Martin Richard and two young women in their 20s, Crystal Campbell and Lindsay Liu. And dozens of people were maimed and wounded. More than a dozen people left with amputations. It was a horrific, bloody scene. And as somebody who had been at the ground, Scott, on 9/11, this scene was different because on 9/11, you didn't see this kind of carnage. It wasn't like grisly, bloody violence. Boylston Street, after those bombs went off, was a completely different story. And right away, you know, there was some sort of tension between the FBI and local police that was palpable, like almost immediately after these bombs were detonated. So right away, you know, cops were kind of looking askance at feds and how they were behaving. And pretty soon, some real serious questions were raised. I think the first one I'll bring up is, okay, so we know that the FSB had warned the FBI that they had intercepted communications between a Canadian runaway named William Plotnikov, who you mentioned, and Tamerlan Zinayev. And obviously, they had picked up Plotnikov. His parents were desperately looking for him. He was at that time training in the forests in Udomish. They picked him up. They went through his phone. They find all of this correspondence with Tamerlan Zinayev, and they warn the FBI attaché in Moscow, which is passed along to the Boston FBI field office. We're expected to believe that the most elite unit, the counterterrorism investigators from the FBI, interviewed Tamerlan multiple times, interviewed his family members, but didn't recognize him when his photo shows up. Right away, that's a giant red flag for me because that is complete BS. If I had interviewed somebody who was a subject of a story a year ago, and then their photo shows up as a suspect for detonating these deadly bombs to create maximum harm, I would remember them. So right away, we're like, this is a complete nonsense story.
1: And their story is that they didn't know even who they were until they got the thumbprint off the corpse of the older brother, right?
0: I mean, that stretches credibility in my mind. And if it is true, then that FBI agent should be canned anyhow because you don't recognize the guy that you interviewed multiple times as part of this
1: investigation. The other explanation is, I mean, the FBI agents, plural, involved were all just on vacation that week or whatever. The other explanation is that they reviewed the surveillance footage. They saw the two brothers and they said, uh-oh, that's our informant guy. And then they started lying and they started pretending that they didn't know who it was. They did not put those photos out to the public immediately saying, these are the two guys we're looking for. They pretended to not know who they were looking for while they were getting away. And which, by the way, and people will remember this, they locked down the entire city, three cities, right? Watertown and whatever, all these, you know, adjacent cities, as though they could be anywhere when, in fact, they knew how, you know, limited their search area really was in the first place. They knew exactly what was going on. And then, as you say, and as you report in your books, freezing the local cops out the whole time.
0: Freezing the local cops out enormously. The key video, the one that we all saw, was suspect white hat and suspect black hat that was released in this dramatic press conference on Thursday, which was, of course, days after the bombs went off. You know, that video was seized not by the FBI,

0: was a restaurant on Boylston Street called the BPD, the Boston Police Department, and said, hey, we have this video. I think it could be of interest. It looks like the guys are hustling away from the marathon. And a Boston cop went and picked up that video, and that's the key video. So it's almost like they intentionally didn't pick up the video that was going to be the most useful in this case. You know, I had a podcast, Mayhem, with Michelle McPhee, and I'm laughing because a friend of mine, there's a CIA former officer who teaches my book at Boston University, and he always tells his students, Mayhem is Michelle McPhee, which is not untrue. It's not untrue at all. But when you think about this, you know, the BPD goes and picks up this video, and that's the key video that shows these guys in the seconds after they detonated these deadly blasts. But here is a big question. It brings other people into the mix. Anyone who has been to the Boston Marathon bombing knows, I'm sorry, to the Boston Marathon itself, the event, knows that it is impossible to move around. You know, you can't just get in and out of that area, you know, smoothly. So how did these guys, these two brothers, get out of this crime scene in two Whole Foods in a matter of minutes, which would be hard on the best of traffic days. But on this day, you know, the entire area is on lockdown. It raises some, I think, serious questions about who else was there. Are there other people involved? Someone had to provide a getaway vehicle. Because we do have video of Jahar Zanayev walking around to Whole Foods buying milk.
1: Mm-hmm. Well, they could have stashed a car before or something like that. I don't know. But, well, and there are other indications of other people involved too, though. So maybe let's follow that trail right here. You write in your book that there's real strong reason to believe, let's not get sued or whatever, but there's reason to believe that we know who helped them build the bomb. And then that same person apparently was also part of helping them get away on the night that the older brother was accidentally run over and killed by the younger brother trying to escape, which, remind me, please, how many days later that was.
0: So in the hours after that press conference we just talked about, where the FBI came out and released these two armed and dangerous suspects, within hours, there was a murder. And this is really what got cops involved in helping me with my reporting, because people were furious. You know, former Boston Police Commissioner Ed Davis, he said on my podcast that the day after the event, he was at a high-level meeting with some U.S. attorneys and FBI officials and Department of Justice officials, and they had the photos. And Ed Davis said that he was the skunk at a picnic, because he said, wait a minute, if we have photos of these guys, let's get them out. Because, you know, this is a manhunt. You know, I have cops everywhere. You guys only have a few dozen FBI agents. I have cops everywhere. My cops are the guys who are the eyes and ears of these streets. Let's get them out. He was shot down, obviously. And then we do know what happened on Thursday. It was days after the marathon. Sean Collier was sitting in his MIT cruiser, and the Boston Marathon bombers went to MIT, where the person that we're going to talk about in just a minute, Daniel Morley, used to work, and they shot him. They executed him in his vehicle. And so a cop was killed that night, and that sparks a wild chase. They track the brothers. So they kill Sean Collier. They carjack a young Boston University student. They take his SUV Mercedes. They take him on a wild ride all over the place, pulling money out of ATMs. They go to a house on Dexter Ave in Watertown. We still don't know why. The carjacked young victim would tell police that they carried something out of a house at 89 Dexter Avenue and put it in the back of the SUV. That night, there was a wild shootout. Tamerlan is shot multiple times, 9 times, and then he is run over by his brother, who gets away in this missing SUV. Now, here brings up a big question when you talk about freezing out the cops. You know, Jahar was shot in the face. He's bleeding. So there is a blood trail. He is leaving bloody handprints on his way as he races away from the scene. I was getting text messages from sources saying, hey, we have the dogs on them. We're going to grab this guy. We have a blood trail. And then suddenly I got another text saying, we've been pulled off. The FBI has shut down the scene, FBI only. So there was just so much that just pointed to malfeasance, disorganization. But what we do know for an absolute fact is that this guy was bleeding, left a blood trail, and somehow he still managed to get away.
1: Mm. And, you know, the author, Michelle Gesson, concludes here that there's just no other explanation for what's happening at this point in the story other than a massive cover-up by the feds. Because the kid has, I guess, crashed the car, just pulled it over and got out and ran. So they know, cops already know how fast a guy can run, especially if he's jumping fences or whatever, trying to hide and get away. He can only be so far away. They can just create a perimeter and block and sweep until you find the kid. That's easy to do. And instead, they lock down millions and millions of people all over the place. They drove around. They call out every SWAT team to patrol up and down, pointing their guns at citizens looking out the window, which we have footage and still pictures of them doing, terrorizing the entire population. Some old man walks outside and they completely accost him as though he must be some terrorist threat, or else why would he be outside, when they know good and well this old man doesn't have the first thing to do with these two Chechen terrorists, you know, an FBI informant and his younger brother. And they, you know, essentially, it was almost like in Katrina, where they were like, let's see if we can go door-to-door seizing guns. We have a crisis. Let's get away with something here. So here they had a crisis. They knew this kid is within a few square blocks or a few square miles max, and they locked down everybody just essentially as an experiment in totalitarianism. This is really something to see.
0: When you look in the book, there is a map. You know, it's like a grid search. And there's, I spoke to many members of FBI, of the SWAT teams, the police SWAT teams that were sent out. And a good friend of mine, Jim Baglia, who was a former Waltham police sergeant who was on this elite unit, you know, the North Shore task force, he was on the SWAT. And he said that they intentionally gave the SWAT teams a grid search, and the only place that was not on the search for these SWAT teams was the exact home where this guy David Henenberry lived, where they found Jahar on the boat. And when they were finally pulling him out of this boat, and the only reason he didn't see it out, what was that?
1: I'm sorry, Michelle, you're saying the one thing that was excluded from their search was not just that block, but that one house?
0: No, it was that block.
1: But okay.
0: You know, it's a suburban area, so it's not like you have building to building to building. It's like suburban houses. So it's a small little block where that house happened to be. And
1: okay, I'm sorry.
0: It raised some questions for these guys because they were like, hold on a minute. We went door to door to door, and this is a frantic search. This is a guy who, you know, murdered a police officer, killed two women, a little boy. This is a very desperate search. And they felt infuriated, like, wait a minute, how did we miss this guy? He had a blood trail. You know, by then they would just be misdirected. So Jim Baglia will tell you on the record that he was being misdirected from that boat.
1: Right. And now, so wait a minute, because we skipped a part, which was at the assassination of the cop. Oh, sorry, I'm very bad at producing this thing live, aren't I? At the time of the assassination of the cop, you write in your book that here we have a guy rob a 7-Eleven nearby. Correct. in a way that it seems kind of absurd for different reasons. Like maybe there was something going on besides just a robbery here. And that, in fact, maybe the simplest explanation was that it was a distraction while the brothers were trying to accomplish something at MIT, such as, for example, possibly stealing more bomb material, precursors or something like that. Or some other business they had at MIT. And that then, I believe you have in one of your books, the stepfather of the guy who is suspected for other reasons of potentially being the primary bomb builder. The stepfather, I believe you say, identified his stepson from the footage of that robbery. So that would, you know, seem to be one direct tie between this alleged, or at least let's say potential, participant in this plot and builder of the bomb. And then a tie not just to that, but then also to later helping them, you know, when they needed a distraction while they were, you know, doing whatever it was they were doing at MIT. So I'm sorry, please take it away. from there.
0: You're absolutely right. So that night, in the minutes before Sean Collier was killed, there was a robbery, a very strange robbery at a 7-Eleven in Cambridge, Massachusetts. And it was close to the MIT campus. We have a guy who's on his phone. Now, I got a video of this, which you will never, ever see again. But I got a video and I still have this video. And in it, the robber is on his phone. And behind him, we believe we have the younger brother, Jahar Zanayev, walking in wearing the same clothes he was wearing when he was pulled off that boat the following day. And why is this critical? Because the identified robber is a guy named Daniel Morley. And Morley used to work at MIT in the lab, which happened to be very close to the spot where Sean Collier was executed. 55 days after the marathon, the Massachusetts State Police bomb squad are called to a domestic call for an elderly woman who is sitting in the street in her pajamas. Her companion, the stepfather, is sitting next to her. They are both terrified. They said that Daniel Morley had had a meltdown, that he was screaming, "I have done something I have to answer to God for." And then they blurt out to a very astute Topsfield police sergeant at the time, who later got elevated, Gary Hayward, that, hey, this, he was friends with Tamerlan Zanayev. He disappeared for days after the Boston Marathon. He came back. He was acting erratically. He's losing his mind. So this turns into a very long standoff. Morley refuses to come outside. They have to cancel church at the nearby Catholic church. They evacuate the block and they finally get him to come out. And the mom and the stepfather allow the police to go in and search his bedroom. And what do they find? A terrifying arsenal of bomb making materials, including signatures to the actual pressure cooker bombs that were detonated at the Boston Marathon. Ball bearings, green circuit boards, and most terrifyingly, they recover a box top with scribbled writing on it. The box top was to a 6-quart Fagor pressure cooker, which is the exact size and brand that was used at the finish line of the Boston Marathon. And scribbled on the top of this ripped off box top is a recipe for thermite, which we would know is an explosive accelerant. So, you know, my sources immediately started to think, was Danny making thermite at this MIT lab? That's what the brothers were. Why else? I mean, the story that the FBI gave us that they were trying to get Collier's gun is ridiculous. They had a gun. They don't need a gun. Collier's gun is in a locked belt. They didn't get the gun. It's nonsense. What they did find that you don't hear a lot about on the MIT campus is burglary tools, because Morley had been fired. His ID would no longer allow him to get into that lab, but the materials are still in the lab. And we know now, as a matter of public record, that they had planned to go to New York City and detonate more bombs, which were found at the scene of the Watertown firefight. So that's a huge question. Morley was never charged with a single crime. Not with having bomb-making materials in its bedroom, which in Massachusetts, under the bomb component bill, is completely illegal. He had a Russian rifle that was unsecured in his house. He had ammunition that was unsecured. All of this is, in Massachusetts, a major crime. But what happens next? In the middle of this chaos, somebody in the Mass State Police turns to a buddy and says, "Who called the Phoebes?" Miraculously, the FBI shows up, even though nobody had called them. And suddenly they're taking over this scene. They're grabbing the evidence. Daniel Morley is never even arraigned, not for beating up his mother, not for the attack on, you know, David Bloss, his mother's boyfriend, not for the guns, not for the bomb-making materials. He's never even arraigned. Instead, he's bundled up into a institution for a hospital for mental health treatment. And I went to this hospital to try to interview him. And it was very much like One Flew Over the Cuckoo's Nest. It was, you know, this was clearly a lockup for people who were having serious struggles. He's a big guy. He ambles down the hallway. And I said, "Danny, did you build the bombs?" And his response was startling because he didn't say, "What bombs? What are you talking about?" He said, shrugged, smirked, and said, "Wasn't me," and turned around and walked away. And that was it. And Worley somehow was able to stay in this hospital for 2 years, even though we all know that the way insurance works today, who's paying for that? Hmm. Who's paying for that commitment? Morley is now a free man. He was never charged. And shockingly, you know, the original call, the 911 call was for elder abuse. He attacked his mother. He wrote on her face. He broke her glasses. But he is now, at last time I checked, driving for the state-owned ride, which is in Massachusetts, a service that picks up elderly people and brings them to their doctor's appointments.
1: Of course, yeah. And now, was I right that his stepfather identified him from the surveillance video at the 7-Eleven?
0: I have it, and I'm happy to share it with you. But, you know, the Massachusetts State Police, Tim Alvin, who was then the colonel, came out and said that they believed that the 7-Eleven robbery was tied to the assassination. Hours later, they adamantly say, oh, no, we were wrong. No, that had nothing to do with anything, which usually they just let it go. They may, but they were very adamant about saying, no, it has nothing to do with the 7-Eleven robbery. The Massachusetts State Police had put up a most wanted poster for the robber and then quickly deleted it. You cannot find that now. It's called a mass most wanted. I have it, of course. And I took that mass most wanted, not only to his family members, where they said, yeah, that's Danny, but also two friends of his who, and they all said, that's Danny. But that 7-Eleven robbery, unsurprisingly, remains unsolved.
1: And did you show the pictures to the, pictures of that you know are of Danny to the 7-Eleven guy? And then did he recognize him?
0: Well, the 7-Eleven, it was a female attendant, okay. And she was no longer working at that 7-Eleven when I started to write this book.
1: So you weren't able to find her and contact her?
0: I wasn't able to find her. But, you know, what's interesting is the Cambridge police were not that interested in hearing that, you know, Danny was a suspect in this. Now, you remember that same night, it's in my book that there was a Cambridge police sergeant named Rob Lowe who was pulling over these undercover FBI cars all night long. Before the shootout, you know, they clearly were sitting on the Zaniev. They had a car sitting on the Zaniev brothers' property in Cambridge. Mm-hmm. And they had these, you know, surveillance vans all over Cambridge. And it turned into a big standoff between the Cambridge PD and the FBI, who refused to identify themselves. And so one guy finally said, beat it, we're the FBI. So that night was mayhem, hence the name of the book. There was just so much going on with, like, the Cambridge police. Commissioner was called out of bed to have an altercation in the middle of the street with an FBI special agent in charge. There was just a lot of different things that went on in Cambridge that night that remains unanswered. But the most important question is, during Jahar Zaniev's trial, the government said unequivocally they don't believe the brothers built the bombs. They never found a bomb-making factory for them. They couldn't tie them directly to the bombs. So the immediate question is, then who did, and why are we not looking for them?
1: Right. All right, Michelle. So it seems like the only reason for them to want to cover up this one local guy that, you know, may very well have been involved in this, and I think you show that there's some connections. They went to the same gym and the same community college and things that they could have known each other is not exactly proven. And maybe, you know, cops have found out more than that about it, but it's not like this guy was a Chechen terrorist who used to work for the CIA or some kind of thing. He's some local bum friend of theirs who.
0: Well, he's actually a little more interesting than that. He was a British citizen.
1: Okay.
0: Who moved to Massachusetts with his dad, who worked at MIT in Lincoln Labs, which we know is kind of a shadowy organization that does a lot of, you know, defense work at MIT. So there is some, you know, I have no direct ties to say anything about Daniel Morley other than Tamalyn and Daniel shared a surprising interest in anarchy. Among the items that were recovered at Tamalyn's home were stacks and stacks of Sovereign Nation, which is, you know, a newspaper that's put out by anonymous, you know, Antifa fringe organizations. These are sort of anti-government organization. And Daniel Morley was a card-carrying member of this organization. And Tamerlan definitely dabbled because he had all of these Sovereign Nations, you know, as part of the evidence that was photographed in his house in Cambridge. So, you know, there's a lot of overlaps between Tamerlan, Danny, and some anarchist groups. And, you know, it's just an aside, and I've been looking into this a little bit more lately, but, you know, that same...
1: Maybe he was an informant. I'm sorry to interrupt. Go ahead.
0: Yeah, yeah. Well, that's what I'm wondering, too, about Daniel Morley. Because during that same era, there was Aaron Swartz. Do you remember him? He was one of the founders of Reddit.
1: Yes. And in fact, let me just say, it's so crucial that everyone watch the absolutely important documentary about him called The Internet's Own Boy, about how the national government just destroyed that kid. And it was just the worst crime what they did. And it's such an important documentary. But anyway, go ahead.
0: You know, I've never seen it. I'm so glad you told me. I've not seen it.
1: Oh, it's just horrifying. It's like equivalent to the Waco massacre or something. Just directed at one kid here, but just the entire way to the national government for a guy who never even did anything to anyone except
0: yeah, it was like a Robin Hood. I mean, his crime, which he got locked up for in Cambridge on MIT's campus, was trying to download free textbooks because no one can figure out why you have to buy a textbook for $300.
1: He never did upload them to anything. All he did was download the material, and then he got caught before he had a chance to even do anything with it.
0: Yeah, and then committed suicide. And
1: yeah, I mean, they were going to give him 30 years put him in the cell next to Ted Kaczynski, you know?
0: I mean, it's an interesting parallel, because if you look at the timeline of the Aaron Swartz case in the unfettered fury that it unleashed in the hacktivist world, you know, with Anonymous. So right around the time of the Boston Marathon, Anonymous was very busy on the campus at MIT. They were doxing the professor who they think ratted out Aaron Swartz. They took over the DOD's website. There was a lot. I mean, look, I'm not correlating the two, but I'm looking a little more closely at Tamerlan's ties to this outfit, Danny's ties to this outfit. Like, so maybe the connection with Daniel Morley and Tamerlan was not Chechen jihadi terrorism, but, you know, more of an Anonymous Antifa sort of connection.
1: Or at least, yeah, I mean, we got a lot of Chechnya to cover here still, but like, it would make sense that, you know, it's jihadists over there, and then he comes here and he knows the leftists who knows how to mix chemicals, you know, then that you could go that way too. But again, well, not again, I guess. The only obvious reason, other than him being an informant himself, morally, that is, for the feds to cover that up would just be that overall they just want to cover up the entire case. They don't want any loose threads or ends or anything. They don't want any more attention on what's going on other than just pinning the whole thing on the younger brother, the surviving brother, and then calling it a day rather than exploring any of these things. I mean, there's also the apparent murder of a guy during interrogation by the FBI who was apparently involved with helping the older brother, Tamerlan, murder some guys. A year before?
0: This is another big unanswered question in this case. On September 11th, 2011, the 10-year anniversary of 9/11, I get a call from a source who says, "You have to come over here to Waltham. It looks like an Al-Qaeda training video in this crime scene." And there were three young mixed martial arts fighters. They had been slaughtered, their throats slashed. A couple of them had been hogtied. But these are big, like, MMA fighters. And immediately after this murder, the bodies were found by this woman from Sudan who had attended the same mosque as Tamerlan's and I have in Cambridge, Mass. Tamerlan had introduced this woman to his buddy named Brendan Mess, who was an MMA fighter. Brendan Mess was at that house with his two roommates when somebody comes and murders them. At the time, I was working for a Boston television station. I did an on-air report about this brutal triple murder that still, by the way, remains unsolved. And I went back. After the Boston Marathon, I got a call from another source who said, "Hey, do you remember that murder case you did years ago with the three fighters?" And I remember meeting Brendan Mess, one of those dead guys, with Tamerlan Zanayev. So it turns out that the family was well aware that Tamerlan Zanayev was very close to Brendan Mess. Brendan Mess was looking at apartments with Tamerlan, as a matter of fact. They were tight. Brendan was teaching Tamerlan MMA. Tamerlan was teaching Brendan how to box. These are two very, very close friends. And at that time, I had interviewed, you know, the district attorney who said that they believed it was two men who murdered these guys and fled in a white Mercedes. Well, what a shocking coincidence. Tamerlan always drove a white Mercedes. And it, and that was exactly the same time that the FSB had reported this correspondence between Tamerlan and William Plotnikov over in Russia. So there was all of these things coming together. Tamerlan was never seriously questioned, despite the fact that Brendan Mess's brother, Dylan, told me at that time, off camera, the cops should look at his girlfriend and her friend, Tam. I had written it down in a notebook. And apparently, her friend, Tam, was never seriously considered a suspect. And so this raises some more questions, because not only was he... Now, remember, the information that the FSB had given to federal authorities here in the United States did lead to a little bit of action. You know, the feds put Tamerlan on a watch list, a travel watch list, and he should have been flagged, because one of the things that the FSB told the FBI is, we think he's going to come to Russia and join the jihad. Now, remember, they got asylum, the entire family, saying that if they ever return to Russia, they will be murdered. But successfully, they got asylum, you know, they all got green cards. Johar had even become a citizen by 2012. So these guys, you know, they said, if we go back to Russia, we're going to be killed. The Russians tell the FBI, we think this guy's going to come back to Russia and hang out with some very dangerous characters. Yet, despite him being named by family members as a suspect in the triple murder, he never showed up at the memorial service for his buddy, Brendan Mess. He was still allowed to leave the country, and he lands a few months later in this war-torn region where he spends 6 months, which is significant because a guy without a passport and is traveling on a green card, the minute he stays over 6 months, he should have been immediately flagged. He's on two terror watch lists by the time he flies back to the U.S. Mm-hmm. Doesn't have a passport. He's overstayed the 6 months you're allowed to travel. He traveled to a place that he told, you know, immigration officials he'd be murdered in if he ever went back to. And yet he breezes through customs, no problem whatsoever. And the next thing you know, he's on the fast track for citizenship that he was not eligible for because he was in violation of the moral turpitude clause.
1: Mm-hmm. Okay, so I'm going to have you essentially repeat all of that again and go that entire direction over to the other side of the ocean here and what all happened with that in a moment. But I want to stick with the implication for here, which, and I believe you have in one of your books, I believe you cite local police told you that they know that Tsarnaev was a federal informant and that it was working a drug case and informing on some Eritrean or Somali or something drug dealers. And that would explain why, well, partially, I guess, why they would be allowed to get away with murder. There are other examples of this where an FBI informant kills somebody, and then the same way that they've compromised their informant, they're sort of compromised by their informant. If their informant does something, then it reflects bad on them. So then they just want to cover it up, something like that. But do I have that right, that we know for a fact that he was...
0: No, I wouldn't say we know for a fact. I know that there has been some, there's definitely...
1: But a cop told you that though, right?
0: Well, I think Bruce Gellerman has done a lot of work on the drug angle of this. He was a WBUR reporter. He's done some great work, but there was an Eritrean drug case with a guy from Portland, Maine, who got locked up right around the same time, who was connected to Stephen Silva, who was Jahar, the younger brother's friend. Mm-hmm. So there's definitely like there is a connection through this other drug gang that was in Portland, Maine, and it was run by Eritreans. And then the thought was that the Eritreans were using the money to fund jihad in their native region. Mm-hmm. So that's why it would become an international thing. And so, look, nobody has said to me, Tamlin Zinoviev's top echelon informant number is blah.
2: Right.
0: We don't have the records like we do with Whitey Bulger, where we know he was a top echelon informant. What okay. we have is, you know, indisputable evidence of him getting a pass on some pretty serious things, including a triple murder, where he should have been seriously eyeballed as a suspect. And to go back to the shooting that you mentioned with the FBI agent, officials believe that he committed that crime with another Chechen named Ibrahim Todashev, who just happened to be a very prolific MMA fighter as well. You know, MMA fighting is all over this case. Ibrahim Todashev, on the night of 9/11, after these murders, went back to his house, gave his roommate his EBT card, which is, you know, his welfare card, mm-hmm. to pay the rest of the rent, packed up his bags, and drove to Orlando, Florida that very night. Okay. And in May, after the Boston Marathon bombing took place, you know, they want to talk to Ibrahim Todashev. Now, obviously, they know that Todashev was there at this triple murder. They want to know what Todashev is going to do. Todashev, by then, had already booked a flight back to Chechnya. He just didn't have a chance to get on it yet. And the FBI shows up with two Massachusetts state troopers. This agent has an interesting, colorful background. He had been a cop in California, in a small town in California. He was out on 100% disability. So he was too disabled to be a cop in California, but he was hired by the Boston FBI field office. He shows up at this home of Todashev. Now, this, I think any cop would say this is a very unusual way to interview a murder suspect, because now they're taking a second look at the murders. Why I started to report about Brendan Mess, that story, and his ties to Tamlin Zinoviev. Now the feds are taking a closer look at this triple murder again. It's May. They go to Orlando, Florida, and they decide to interrogate him at his home. And, you know, things went south real fast. You know, here's what's extraordinary. Can you imagine police reports where the weapon? So in one report, the FBI says that Ibrahim Todashev lunged at an FBI agent with a sword. Another FBI report says Ibrahim Todashev lunged at the agent with a table leg. A third FBI report says Ibrahim Todashev grabbed a broomstick. Like this, can you imagine any world where a police officer would get away with this? Like, what is it? Is it a sword? Is it a broomstick? Is it a, you know, table leg? But
1: I can imagine any cop getting away with it. No citizen, though.
0: Well, yeah, I mean, perhaps, but I just think that there would have been a lot more scrutiny for a police officer who tried to get away with this on police report.
1: Right. I mean, they're obviously lying and they don't have their lie straight. Didn't we agree to say broomstick? I thought we said broomstick.
0: Yeah, well, whatever it was, we know that Ibrahim Todashev did not get out of that interrogation alive. He was in the process of writing out a confession on a yellow, I have a picture of it. It was a yellow legal pad, just like this. He's writing out on September 11th, 2011, me and Tam went to the house at 89 Waltham. We murdered these guys. He's in the middle of writing it, and now, boom. It's something goes fast. Something goes bad, and now what's left is a blood-splattered, hand-scrawled confession, and Todashev is dead. And this as we know, dead men tell no tales.
1: I read a thing that said, and who knows, right? This spin. This is my question. The one thing I read said that, you know, there were four cops there. And then was it two or three of the cops went outside for a phone call or a smoke break or something and left the one cop alone with him. And that was why the guy decided to lunge at him and something. But I wonder, how many times did that story change?
0: It changed multiple times. But what the official version was, if you read the Attorney General's report in Florida, is there were two state troopers from Massachusetts, and there was this FBI agent who, I don't know where how he got hired, but they were the three of them that were there. One of them had gone out to buy the perp cigarettes. The other one was tying a shoe and didn't see what happened. And then the FBI shoots Todashev with no witnesses because one guy was tying a shoe and the other guy had gone out for cigarettes.
1: Mm-hmm. So it sure sounds like they just murdered this guy rather than put him on trial. I mean, maybe he just started a fight in some weird circumstance where he was a tough guy and they just weren't, and he got the upper hand on them or something, and they killed him in some sort of self-defense. But I don't know. It sounds more like they assassinated him.
0: Well, I mean, no one was ever charged. I can't say for sure. I wasn't in the room. This guy definitely was a very prolific fighter. He had been arrested for a minor road rage incident in Boston, and I interviewed the cop who grabbed him and said Michelle was like fighting a refrigerator. This guy was ridiculous. He was a brute. So who knows what happened in that room? We know no one was ever charged, and we know that the one witness to the triple murder is now dead. Tamerlan is now dead, and no one is reopening that investigation, so that triple murder remains unsolved. And the family, I just keep going back to that notebook. You know, think about it. It was 2011. 2 years later, this Boston Marathon takes place. The suspect's name finally comes out as Tamerlan Tsarnaev, and boom. You should look at his girlfriend and her friend Tam.
1: Mm-hmm.
0: Now, by the time, you know, the woman from the Sudan immediately left the country after finding these three bodies, so you couldn't interview her. And you know, Tam didn't mean anything to me in 2011. But certainly it meant something to the FBI. So if Dylan Mess told me that about his brother's killers, I'm pretty sure he passed that same information along to law enforcement.
1: Yeah. Okay. What a screw story. All right. Now let's switch back to Chechnya. So if we zoom out a little bit, and this is, I know, beyond the purview of your reporting here, but I have quite a lot of it sourced in my book, where... not in the first Chechen War, but beginning in the second Chechen War, the Bill Clinton government backed both sides. They were helping the Russians fight the Chechen terrorists, but they were also helping the Chechen terrorists fight the Russians. And that policy continued into the W. Bush years through at least like around 2005 to varying degrees. And this is, I'm sure you're familiar with this, at least I don't know if you've done any reporting on it, but the famous story of Colleen Rowley, the lawyer for the FBI in Minneapolis, who wanted to search the computer of Zacharias Moussaoui. The French had told the FBI agents that this guy's a recruiter for Al-Qaeda in Chechnya, and that should have been all they needed to get a FISA warrant. But their supervisors wouldn't even let them ask the court for a FISA warrant to search Moussaoui's things. This is the so-called, but not really, 20th hijacker. He was here for another mission later, but he was a real Al-Qaeda guy. And they were denied permission to search his things because the supervisors in Washington said, no, we like the terrorists in Chechnya. They're not bad guy bin Ladenites. We're on their side against the Russians. And so that doesn't count. It was like politics in Washington prevented them from giving the warrant. And then we know now, and I've interviewed Colleen Rowley about this numerous times, I know her well, that the papers in his pockets and at his apartment led directly to the 9/11 hijackers in Florida. And if they had done their job, they would have been able to prevent the September 11th attack.
0: That is an interesting story. Last month, I had a big investigative piece come out in Los Angeles Magazine where I'm a senior editor. And it was about how the Malaysians had videotaped and documented a summit in Malaysia with Al-Qaeda, where they were grooming on the hijackers. And a short time after that, those two of the participants in this Al-Qaeda summit were able to land at LAX, where, according to a civil suit, the Saudi government was ready to prop them up and set them up in Southern California. So there are so many missteps when you look at this. That's why this reporting that you're doing, the reporting in the marathon, look, mistakes happen. Informants go bad. This happens all the time. It's not a slight. We need informants. This is an important part of doing business. But when it goes wrong, we should absolutely be holding people accountable. And clearly, you know, they made mistakes with the 20th hijacker, the so-called. They made mistakes with the Tsarnaev brothers. And the idea that they can ignore congressional subpoenas and refuse to answer questions, you know, two of the major people who are involved in this case have died in recent weeks. One is Robert Mueller, who was in charge of the FBI when the Boston Marathon bombing took place, and Graham Fuller, who was a longtime CIA official who very much believed in the idea of arming the Chechens to fight the Russians. Like, he was probably one of the masterminds of that plot.
1: Yeah. And then, as you said, his daughter married the uncle of the bombers. Okay.
0: Correct.
1: So, but that goes to the whole conflict of interest here in the FBI doing their job right. Right. That's my point here. I'm not saying that there's, you know, trying to extrapolate out that like CIA was behind this or anything like that. But just the point is that I think, you know, probably to a great degree, the enmity between the United States and Russia at the time prevented the American government from wanting to listen to advice and warnings from the Russians. You know, there's this interview with James Clapper, who was the director of national intelligence at the time. And Reuters even wrote, he says this with a shrug, like, well, I mean, come on, what are we supposed to do? Just believe the Russians? We're just supposed to trust them? I was like, well, yeah, I mean, if they're warning you that there's a potential terrorist on your territory, then yes, you are supposed to not just take their word for it, but go do your job and verify whether that's true and then prevent that from happening. That's exactly the job. But his attitude is like, oh, no, wait, I hate Putin, so I don't want to hear it about two Chechen terrorists who are blowing back against the United States of America here. And then, so now help me with this timeline because it's almost straight in my head, but not quite. I believe I have it right, Michelle, that, that the first time they talked, the FBI talked to the older brother, Tamerlane, was in January of 2011, which preceded the first Russian warning. And that's the first time they admit talking to him at his house was even before the first Russian warning. Do I have that wrong?
0: I you know, honestly, I haven't looked at that timeline in a while. So
1: actually, I think I do have that wrong. I thought that, yeah, I said it didn't come out right. I'm not sure. But I know
0: that. I'm not sure if like Graham Fuller wanted the FBI involved. You know what I mean? Like they have 16-year-old Tamerlane and I have, if you look at the insert in the book, his State Department records are a little odd. There's a photo of Tamerlane Tsarnaev, his name, his photo. He's 16 at the time when he first arrives into the U.S. There is a nearly identical, but not identical, photo of a completely different human wearing the same shirt on a different identity, with a different identity. It's in the insert of the book. And so you have to wonder, like, you know, Tamerlane lived with Graham Fuller for his first 6 months coming into the U.S., so maybe when the FSB alerted the FBI, that set off alarm bells for the Pentagon. Who knows? You know, but there's definitely something very odd about the way Tamerlane Tsarnaev's case was handled. But most importantly, and I don't have answers to these questions, when he goes to Russia, we know this. We know that he was wiretapping members of his family who were part of his mother's relatives were part of an organization called Union of the Just. They weren't bomb throwers. They were fundraisers for terrorism. And the Union of the Just leader, Tamerlane was, I mean, that's what you do when you go home and visit family, right? That you never met before. You wiretap them. But these wiretaps were sent back to the United States. We know that cousin that he was wiretapping got picked up immediately after Tamerlane left Russia. And we know that William Plotnikov, the guy who set off this warning in the first place, was tracked and killed during a firefight in the forests of Udomysh, where he was being trained. So, you know, it seemed that everywhere Tamerlane went in Russia, high-level terror targets were tracked and killed. So on paper, this guy is an excellent asset. They knocked out some very dangerous jihadi with Tamerlane's help. He met with another guy who had been a recruiter. That guy gets tracked and killed. So on paper, it looks like Tamerlane helped out. But who did he help? Was he helping the CIA? Was he helping the Russians? That's the part that I think no one can really wrap their arms around.
1: Yeah, I mean, I guess now that I think about it, it makes it sound more like, I guess this is in there. There's just so many facets of the story. I can't keep my head straight around it. But I guess it does sound, and this is what I alluded to at the beginning about the things I'm confused about. It sounds like he was working as an informant for the FBI. Maybe the FBI and the FSB were working together and decided, hey, instead of this guy blowing up America, let's recruit him and send him to Chechnya and get him to make contact with, you know, these jihadists and see and help us track them down and get them and make him useful for us. I mean, you even have him coming back to the United States without his passport and everything. It sure seems like that was what was going on. But then I know I have this in here somewhere and I believe you're the citation for it. I'm sorry, I don't have it right in front of me, but then ain't I right to be confused? Because then wasn't it Plotnikov that turned the FSB, the Russian police, onto Zarniev in the first place?
0: No, and it wasn't like he was, I don't believe that I think Plotnikov was hostile. He got picked up because his parents were looking for him. And they said, we think he's doing dangerous things. He's with dangerous people. They call the Russian authorities. The Russian authorities pick him up and go through his phone. They snatch his phone. There's no such thing as like a search warrant in Russia. You know, they want your phone. They go through your phone. They went through his phone and found Tamerlan. So I don't believe that Plotnikov was being cooperative. I think they snatched his phone and there were a ton of text messages between him and Tamerlan. And how did Tamerlan meet William Plotnikov? Well, through this organization that is tied to Graham Fuller, World Muslim Youth, I believe that's not accurate, but it's something along those lines where, you know, that group had ties to RAND, which we know is, you know, a civilian sort of intelligence agency. RAND had something with some World Muslim Youth organization. We know that Tamerlan went to an event of theirs while he was in Russia. It happened in Georgia. And we know that there was another CIA agent who was slated to testify in the Zinoviev case who was in Georgia as a keynote speaker at that event. So there's all these weird ties. So it's very plausible. You know, the FBI can't really operate overseas. You know, the CIA can. So was there some sort of cooperative agreement here? If there was, it was successful because they got some very dangerous people who were plotting. You know, this is at a time when you know better than me what was happening in Russia. I never went to Russia to report out the story. But at that time, police officers were being killed in alarming numbers. There were, you know, bombings of civilian locations in the region. So I imagine if you are a Russian counterterrorism official, you'll take any help you can get to track down the people that are responsible for those kinds of atrocities.
1: Mm-hmm. Okay, I see where I got that from now. And this still would make sense, right? I mean, hostile or not, because the story was, at least if I read it right, my citations are ABC News and the Boston Herald here, where they say that it was the jihad. In fact, this is even the headline in the Boston Herald. Jihadi told Russians about Tamerlan. So it was under interrogation by the Russians Plotnikov revealed the name of Tamerlan to them. And then I guess they let him go. And then later the tables turn and they use Tamerlan as the informant to track down Plotnikov and kill him?
0: Correct.
1: Okay.
0: That's what I believe. Because remember, the day after this big raid in Udomysh, Tamerlan, in the words of Bill Keating, hot-tails it out of Russia.
1: Without a passport. And they let him.
0: Right. Right. And can you imagine, you know, think about these two, this crowd, right? You have William Keating, who's a big progressive from Massachusetts. You have him traveling with some right-wing Republicans from Texas. They're all following around Steven Seagal and talking to Chechens to get more information than they could extract from the FBI, who was stonewalling them.
1: Mm-hmm. Okay.
0: It's kind of extraordinary. I mean, that to me was one of the most disturbing parts of this case, is that the FBI was allowed to look in the context of Epstein now and these subpoenas that are going out. No one should be allowed to ignore a congressional subpoena. Most certainly not somebody who is employed by the United States government.
1: Yeah, absolutely. I mean, or they should just go straight to jail. An FBI agent, a Department of Justice official, that think that they're above answering to the House committees or Senate committees? I mean, that's completely crazy.
0: Well, I remember that Congressman Michael McCaul said at the time, this information belongs to the American people. It does not belong to the FBI. Mm-hmm. Bill Keating talked just as, you know, ferociously and in a fiery way about how he was think about this. This is probably the last time we saw a United Congress when they were angry about this. Right? And it's
1: and it still didn't go anywhere.
0: No, it still hasn't gone anywhere. With 13 years this week, which is startling to me. 13 years and we still don't have the answers. But then again, it's been 25 years of the Boston Marathon. I mean, of 9/11, we still don't have a full picture of what happened there either.
1: And so now this reminds me though of, you know, an explanation that you have in your work here in again, the books are Maximum Harm and Mayhem. where you have a potential motive here. It makes perfect sense that, first of all, step one, one of the ways that they recruited him to be an informant in the first place was by promising him citizenship, even though he had a domestic violence record and all of these kinds of things. As you say, the FBI is trained to do that. This is a good way to get an informant from a foreign national, is promise him citizenship. Screw the American people, right? The people of Boston, Massachusetts. But we'll give you citizenship if you'll do what we say, kind of thing. But then you explain very well in this, in one of those books or both, that he mistakenly believed, after he got back from Russia and helping do his duty for the FBI and FSB there, apparently, when he got home, he thought mistakenly that he was being screwed out of his citizenship. And it was really just he was dealing with bureaucratic red tape down at the DMV type situation like any of us. And essentially, he just had to come back one more time to get the right rubber stamp on the damn thing. But apparently, they say that he flew off in a rage, right? And it was shortly after this that he committed to then launching this attack, apparently.
0: Well, so, you know, it's interesting. There's a lot of clues in his A file, heavily, heavily redacted A file. I mentioned the professor from BU, the former CIA officer, John Woodward. He assigns my books to his intelligence class at the party school at BU every single year to see if anyone can find a hole in the reporting. No one has to date, I can proudly say. But what's interesting for me is that there are so many smart, intelligent, you know, and tapped in students. And one of them had some insight into the A file for me recently because they had had some experience in USCIS. And, you know, there's a lot of things that are unanswered in that. Number one, you know, becoming a citizen is expensive. Tamerlan's unemployed. Who's paying for this? That's redacted. You know, why was USCIS, the bureaucrat, did a good job? They reached out to the FBI and said, hey, this guy is not eligible for citizenship. He doesn't have a job. He has this, you know, arrest. What is going on here? And the FBI just kept blowing off the bureaucrats saying, just give it to him, just give it to him. And they were like, no, we're not going to just give it to them. What should have happened here is that the FBI agent who was assigned to this, David Cedarleaf, should have walked down to USCIS with Tamerlan and made sure that this was a smooth process. It wasn't. And you know this better than me, but the Chechens believe that it is better to be a dog than the youngest son. And the idea for Tamerlan, ego-wise, in this system, was his little brother became a citizen on, which is a date that really makes my heart hurt, but he became a citizen on September 11th, 2012 at the very revered Boston Garden, right? So this kid becomes a citizen. Tamerlan was getting jerked around with his citizenship, which he desperately wanted. I mean, we know this because he participated in that BU photo essay, Will Box the Passport. He wanted to become a citizen so he could box for the U.S. Olympics. There is the motive. He desperately wants to be a citizen. Then he feels like he got jerked around. He was promised this, you know, golden ticket. He keeps going down to this building, you know, the federal building, and dealing with the DMV, like you pointed out, and then he gets pissed off. And by then, you know, this is what happens. My grandfather used to say all the time, if you go to a barbershop enough, you're going to get a haircut. And this guy has spent the last 6 months listening to jihadi rhetoric in Russia. All he's doing is hanging around with these pro-jihad people in Russia for 6 months. He comes back and, you know, Doko Umarov, now dead, but he was like the Chechen Osama bin Laden, as you know. He has that portal, like the Drudge Report for Terrorists, Cavcats. And Cavcats had posted about the raid in Udomish that left Plotnikov dead and said there was an American informant. So he knows everyone in Russia knows he's the rat. He did this because he wanted to be a citizen. His little brother's a citizen. He's getting jerked around. He keeps going to this building. They keep telling him to come back later. And he gets mad. And the next thing you know, we have the Boston Marathon attack on April 13th, 2013. Exactly 13 years ago.
1: Yeah. And by the way, in the background of this too, is the absolute ultra violence of Obama's dirty war in Syria. and the rise of ISIS and the al-Nusra Front and all that, the al-Nusra Front, which now rules Syria with the help of the United States. And and it was also the height of the, or had, you know, just coming off of the tripling of the Afghan war as well. And so this is a crucial part of this story that is often ignored, is that the younger brother, when he was cornered and hiding in that boat, he wrote a message on the wall of the thing. And it wasn't about how Muhammad says, kill Whitey. It was about how this is revenge for the US government delivering high explosives onto the heads of innocent people, killing and hiding in that. He wrote a message on the wall, the thing, and it wasn't about how Muhammad says kill me. It was about how this is for US government delivering high explosives on the heads of innocent

0: it to himself, how they justified what they were doing was they were getting revenge for what America had been doing in the Middle East. And of course, again, you have the whole double game in Chechnya, where hell, you probably wouldn't even have had Al-Qaeda in Chechnya if it wasn't for the United States, Britain, and Saudi Arabia in the first place, for any of this to be going on at all. So,
1: I know, I can't wait to view your job book. This is, I literally ordered it when we took a little break.
0: Oh, that's good. That's cool. I hope you like it. I mean, this whole thing is very, and by the way, this is totally out of sequence. This is goes back to when we were talking about the potential bomb maker that you mentioned. This is such a crucial piece of information. This, like if any cop is watching this, you know what this means, man, that the stepfather started getting mail. He got added to the mailing list of the fireworks stand in, you know, a couple of hundred miles away where they bought the fireworks for the explosives. The stepfather of the friend. I mean, come on.
1: There's abandoned fireworks in Salem, New Hampshire, which is right over the border from Massachusetts. But yeah, there's a lot of evidence that ties Dan and Wally to these bombs, but he was never charged. He never did a single minute in a courtroom, not one. And now he's like just a free man. You know, I tried to interview him. He led us on a slow speed chase. I was with Bruce Gellerman, the great reporter from WBUR, now retired. And he kept like laughing maniacally in the rearview mirror. And finally, we just had to call it. But he was in a state-funded ride van as he's like driving around.
0: Amazing.
1: Look, you know, it's been 13 years and I so appreciate your time on this. It's for me, it's about answers. You know, look, we need to have true accountability for these kinds of missteps so that it doesn't happen again. Because if you remember the Pulse nightclub shooter, when he was ripping bullets through those poor victims, he was calling 911 and saying, I want to give a shout out to my homeboys, Tamerlan and Jahar Zanaya, the Boston Marathon bombers, right? So this, you know, this kind of, and it turns out that his father was very likely a CIA asset.
0: You know, so it was definitely an FBI informant at least. And in that case, he also cited revenge for Obama's bombing of Iraq and Syria as well.
1: Well, so this is what we're talking about. Like, unless we take a closer look at this, it's going to happen again and again and again. Mm-hmm. And I feel like the victims, especially in my hometown of Boston, they deserve better. We need the truth. We need to know what really happened here with the Boston Marathon bombing. We need to know, you know, why we continue to kiss up to the Saudis. You know, like, it's unbelievable to me when we look at the history of, all you have to do is read Ashton versus the Kingdom of Saudi Arabia and go, what the actual hell are we doing in this country? Well, we're taking advice from MBS on what to do in Iran, when MBS and his family very likely had ties to what happened on September 11th. To me, it's mind-blowing. And then we have Jeffrey Epstein, tying all of this together by being in direct correspondence with the Kingdom of Saudi Arabia with the help of Obama's former White House counsel, Catherine Ruemmler, writing to MBS saying, don't worry, we have JASTA handled for you. JASTA being the Justice Against Sponsors of Terrorism Act, which allowed the families of 9/11 victims to sue the Saudi government for their role in funding the hijackers. And you're like, you see, Howard Lutnick, the Commerce Secretary, is a plaintiff in the lawsuit who's palling around with MBS at the White House. Like, this makes absolutely no sense to me. And this is why it really has started to illuminate that cases like this have shown that we don't have a true party system here. We just have billionaires and the rest of us.
0: Yeah. And boy, when that came out that Epstein was involved in delaying the civil suit against Saudi for 9/11, like, you can't make this stuff up.
1: You can't make this up. And then you see Ken Starr, who took Bill Clinton down and led to his impeachment, is now palling around with Epstein and Bill Clinton. And Ken Starr, who's the Republican special prosecutor, is working with, allegedly, according to Epstein, Catherine Ruemmler, who just had to give up her job at Goldman Sachs, who was Obama's White House counsel. She also had a role in the Clinton White House. She writes to Epstein, I just got an award from John Brennan, the CIA director. Isn't that cool? For what? Why is a white shoe lawyer getting an award from the CIA?
0: Yeah. Wow. CIA work. One last point here before I let you go, Michelle. which is that the great Nick

0: Terse, who's the author of the book Kill Anything That Moves about Vietnam. He also is the author of a book called The Terror Factory about the FBI. And it's about how in the earlier years of the terror wars, Al-Qaeda really got their dirty work done on September 11th, provoking the invasion of Afghanistan and then Iraq. And then it took a while for all the killing of the new wars to generate new terrorist attacks like Orlando and Boston and the others. And so the FBI had to fake it. And so the FBI entrapped something like 300 nitwits into 300 fake plots just so that they could parade these guys across the TV, especially in the run-up to Iraq War II. Orange Alert, the FBI got another one. And they were almost all fake. There were some real ones, Zazi, who wanted to blow up the New York subway and a couple others, but there are many, many fake ones. The Liberty City 7 and the Detroit 5 and the Fort Dix pizza plot and the Portland Christmas tree and the Lodi, California pole vaulting plot. And there's a bunch of them were fake. And one of them was the FBI in Boston was in the middle of entrapping some idiot into a fake plot where he was going to attack the Pentagon with remote control planes. And the whole thing was a put on, but they had the entire some major portion of the FBI counterterrorism division was working on entrapping this retard when they had a real ass dangerous terrorist, their own informant, who was blowing back, turning on them. And I'm not saying anything like that Tsarnaev was a sting. There's no indication that he was put up to this by the FBI at all, but that they were busy entrapping this other guy while Tsarnaev was plotting his very real attack right under their nose.
1: I mean, there's just a lot of unanswered questions, Scott, really. And I think that the public is deserving of answers. Jahar, was shut off from civilization. He's locked up for life. If the death penalty, which he received, that fight continues, which this is one of the reasons why I don't believe in the death penalty, because it is a boondoggle. All this is a way for lawyers to make a lot of money to fight against the death penalty. And that's the case with Jahar Tsarnaev. I think there was some people that are very tight to Attorney General Eric Holder who got assigned this case. And the bills are so staggering that they're sealed. We can't get a price tag for how much money the taxpayers are paying to save this guy's life. So that to me has just become a big blank check for lawyers to fight against the death penalty. This is just another way. It's an industry. Right now you have the death penalty industry where a blank check is being written to these lawyers from all over the country to protect this kid from the needle when I think dying a very slow death at ADX Supermax is probably a more just punishment anyhow.
0: Well, and there really should be, I don't know why there's not, it really should be a shadow of a doubt standard, beyond any doubt standard for capital cases. And then, but if we know that you set off a bomb that killed a little boy, you're dead. You're convicted and then we hang you to death and you're dead because we know you did it. And, if we could get him to squeal and testify to Congress first, that'd be great. But otherwise, it's just like this UPS driver that murdered the 7-year-old. Everybody knows he did it, not believes he did it, knows he did it. It's okay to put him down. He doesn't get to live anymore. And no, you don't get any appeals. And that's not one where it's like, well, we have a blurry eyewitness statement and it's a circumstantial case and we're really pretty sure. We're willing to say beyond a reasonable doubt. But no, on some of these where it's just, we know for a fact that the younger brother was in on the older brother's plot to blow up these people at this race. Right. Off with his head. That's it. And that should not be, no lawyer should be able to cash in on appealing that. He shouldn't get any appeal on that.
1: Well, it's interesting because, any mention of Tamerlan was barred from the courtroom. And so, when the lawyers tried to bring up the fact that Tamerlan was an FBI informant, they got shut down. So there's just a lot of unanswered questions, but
0: That's a good point. That he maybe didn't get a fair trial, no matter how guilty he was, because it's the USA and we don't do fair trials.
1: So interesting that we could talk forever, you and I.
0: Yeah, I love your books. I'm so grateful for the work that you did on this. Nobody else even tried. So you just absolutely killed it on like, what, 150 subjects within the story of the Boston Marathon bombing. It's incredible work. And I'm eternally grateful for you writing it all and doing the show today. So thank you very much.
1: Honestly, I can't wait to read your book. And I'm really appreciative of the time. And I'm appreciative that people are still asking questions. So thank you.
0: Yeah, absolutely. All right, you guys. So Michelle McPhee, properly spelled with one L, that is. She writes at LA Magazine. In the past, she's been at the New York Daily News, ABC News, Boston Globe, and Newsweek, and all of these other things. She does great investigative journalism. Check out her website is Michelle McPhee. That's P-H-O-M-C-P-H-E-E. MichelleMcPhee.com. And thank you again.
1: You're the best. Thank you for having me.
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3: From Feature Story News in Washington, I'm Nick Harper. The U.S.-China summit in Beijing has ended with a note of stability, despite few details of progress on trade deals. U.S. President Donald Trump has called it an incredible visit, but tensions clearly remain over the issues of tariffs and Taiwan. Ever since Laura Westbrook has more from Hong Kong.
4: Earlier, the two leaders went to the Zhongnanhai Leaders Compound in the heart of Beijing, and President Xi took Donald Trump on a stroll through the compound, a much more intimate setting than the pomp and pageantry. And President Xi has said that the trip, he's called it historic. He said that it's a milestone and a landmark trip. And he also wanted to highlight the new constructive strategic relationship that they had agreed to. China's foreign ministry, they've said that both sides have reached common understandings and that the interactions between the two presidents have injected much-needed stability and certainty in the world.
3: Following his state visit to China, President Trump has now refocused on one of his key passions, real estate development, making a new announcement on the location of another project in Washington, D.C., as FSN's Mitch McCann reports.
5: As he departed Beijing, President Trump was back on Truth Social, where he posted a photo walking alongside President Xi, saying that China has a ballroom and so should the USA, adding that he expects the scheduled opening in Washington to take place in September 2028. Despite legal challenges, the ballroom continues to be built next to the White House. The president, meanwhile, says a separate project called the National Garden of American Heroes will be located at Washington's West Potomac Park, where he says a magnificent exhibition of statues will be placed. In another post, Mr. Trump praised a golden statue of himself that has been placed at his resort near Miami.
3: The United States is cancelling plans to deploy more than 4,000 troops to Poland. The move has come as a surprise for both U.S. defense personnel and America's allies. It follows news that Washington is also withdrawing thousands of soldiers from Germany. Ever since William Denslow has more from Brussels.
6: The decision has been made despite much of the brigade's equipment reportedly having been already shipped. The move will nearly halve the U.S.'s combat power in Poland. And one member of the U.S. Senate Foreign Relations Committee says it's not clear why the move was made. NATO has downplayed the impact of the decision, saying that the military alliance will continue to maintain a strong presence along its eastern flank with Russia. This comes after the US announced it was pulling 5,000 troops out of Germany, following a spat between Chancellor Friedrich Merz and US President Donald Trump over the Iran conflict.
3: From bureaus worldwide, this is FSN.
7: With FSN Spotlight, I'm Simon Marks. Today, why Russia might be the biggest winner coming out of the US and Israeli war on Iran. That's the view of Alexander Gabuev, the director of the Carnegie Russia Eurasia Center.
8: It's a big adrenaline shot in the arm for Putin's economy and his war machine.
7: He told Foreign Policy magazine the soaring price of oil caused by the dislocation of the Strait of Hormuz and the associated economic consequences of the war on Iran are a boon for Russian interests and will propel Moscow into a deeper partnership with Beijing.
8: Every 10 US dollars increase per barrel gives Russia Inc., the state and companies together, 100 million US dollars a month. The intake increases as the oil price grows and stays elevated. You might remember that Russia was selling its oil to limited number of partners in China, India, and some countries of the global south. At a steep discount. So discount is disappearing and then there is a windfall.
7: On Thursday, President Trump indicated China may soon start buying more American oil, underscoring the fact that while millions of Americans are paying the cost of higher fuel prices themselves, the country's oil behemoths are, like the Russians, benefiting enormously. With FSN Spotlight, I'm Simon Marks.
3: And the main news again. The US-China summit in Beijing between Donald Trump and Xi Jinping has ended with a note of stability despite few details of progress on trade deals. Donald Trump has made a new announcement for a project that he intends to build in Washington, D.C., and unveiled plans on the completion of the White House ballroom. And the United States is cancelling plans to deploy more than 4,000 troops to Poland. That's feature story news.
9: You ladies and gentlemen of the press have been less than honest reporting to the American people what's going on in this country.
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12: And now, here's your host, Scott Horton.
0: All right, you guys, welcome back. Jason Jones to the show. He's from the Vulnerable People's Project. How you doing, Jason?
17: Good to see you, Scott.
0: Good to have you back here. Listen, I see things on Twitter sometimes. I don't think I get emails like this, but I see things on Twitter saying, man, I'm this poor Arab Palestinian from the Gaza Strip and the Israelis, they kill everybody I know and I'm desperate and hungry and starving. Can you please donate money to me? And I just think no, because I have no way in the world of knowing who these people are or how legit that is, or the Treasury Department is later going to accuse me of violating some sanctions and donating to a group that's tied to a group that's tied to a group that's tied to Hamas. And I'm sorry, man. I'm not going to touch that with a 100-million-foot-long pole. But then I've seen where your Vulnerable People's Project is, first of all, helping to deliver food, especially to Christians, but I don't think exclusively to Christians in Gaza. And then also you have this new thing. And man, I hate this, dude. It's so crazy to even have to talk about this in this way, but it is what it is, where you're trying to help these kids, especially children, I think, get prosthetic limbs after what the Israelis have done to them. And so maybe please tell us all about those efforts and what people can do to help you.
17: Yeah, well, Scott, first of all, I get the same requests through social media for help. And because I have teams on the ground across Gaza, I'm like, give me your pin. Tell me where you're at. We'll bring food to you. They've never been real yet, so I wouldn't feel too guilty. It's probably going to Nigeria or something like that, or Bangladesh. But no, we do work across Gaza, and we also work in the West Bank. Our work there began in the early days of the war. We were asked to evacuate wounded Christian women, pregnant women, and children. And so that's what we were doing until the Rafah Gate was destroyed, and that we were taking them into Egypt, the Rafah Gate. But we continued to work across Gaza. For Christmas, we provided pop-up homes to every Christian family in Gaza, but also to widows and orphans. We were providing a steady supply of water, not only to the churches, but also to serve the doctors that were serving the orphan community. There are 18,000 children in Gaza without a living relative. Just doesn't mean that they're orphaned, but they don't have an aunt, an uncle, a niece, a nephew, a cousin, a brother, nobody. And so we really try to work with them as well. So our two main programs in Gaza right now are Gaza Smiles and Gaza Walks. And Gaza Walks Our goal is in the next 36 months to provide every child in the West Bank and Gaza prosthetic limbs. Last week, our first 12 children received their limbs, and another 12 this week. And we're starting in the West Bank and working our way towards Gaza with this program. So we're really excited about that.
0: That's great. I had kind of it's realistic, but also like ironic and kind of snide comment in one of my books about how the only real benefit to the American people that you could point to from our 25 years of war over there in any real way is advancements in prosthetic limb technology. For now, has been great, but it's, you know, necessity, the mother of invention there, because of what our government continues to do to Americans and to their victims over there.
17: You know, yeah, I have a friend, Ryan Hendrickson. He founded an organization, Tip of the Spear Landmine Removal. He removes landmines in Ukraine and the civilian areas. He had his leg blown off in the first Gulf War, Green Beret, 27 surgeries to reattach, the first of its kind. Now with our landmine removal teams, we have had volunteers lose limbs. And what they do now with prosthetics is light years ahead of what they could do before the global war on terror. So I guess there is that. And also drone technology. We were getting ready to use drones to break Azerbaijan's blockade in Artsakh by bringing in insulin for children. But so drone technology for humanitarian purposes. But no, it's been catastrophic. And to your point, Scott, and that's why I'm just so grateful to be on your show. You have been a clear and consistent voice. When I hear people chastise you or folks like us who are opposing this war in Iran, that don't we care about women? You know, I still have democracy activists in safe houses in Central Asia that worked in Afghanistan that if they were to go back home, they would die. But Stephen Miller and the Trump administration has welded the door shut. So they will not be resettled in the United States. There are still Yazidis who were victims of ISIS after we shattered the secular equilibrium in Iraq. There are still 100,000 civilians in IDP camps in Iraqi Kurdistan. So for these people that care so much about, who cared so much about the women of Afghanistan, that we abandoned them and never looked back. We cared so much for the women in Iraq, yet they're languishing in IDP camps a decade after we left. It's unbelievable. And now we have this chaos in Iran and in the West Bank. Israel is taking advantage of this, and their goal is to fully ethnically cleanse the Palestinians, but especially the Christians from the West Bank. There is a war. Entebbe, the last 100% Christian village left in the West Bank. Just today, there were two attacks on Bethlehem, the Christian village of Bethlehem. I was just there for Christmas, and shots were fired and two Palestinians were hit. You know, with all of these Palestinians being murdered by settlers, there hasn't been a settler charged with a crime since 2020, so in 6 years.
0: Yeah, but I saw on I thought I was muted. But I saw on TV that the Israelis are America's partner in the war against the war on Christians in the Middle East. So you must be wrong.
17: Well, no, they were for about 3 hours in December when people were starting to pay attention to the brutalization of Christians in Gaza and the West Bank. We were all told to look at Nigeria for an hour and a half. You know, my organization, Vulnerable People Project, works in Nigeria. We have for years. We provide security not only for the Christians against Islamist threats, but also the Jewish community there. But yeah, so they were concerned about Nigeria, but only insofar as it would distract us from the hell on earth that was in Gaza and the West Bank.
0: Yeah. And you know, Americans could be forgiven for not understanding this, because it's certainly never portrayed in popular media in a way that you would get the, you know, real understanding. And so I think people just assume that the Palestinian Christians are friends with and are protected by the Israeli Jews, and that they're together allies against the evil barbarian Muslim Arabs who are the threat to our Judeo-Christian civilization. Nobody ever explains that it's any different. And so that would, I think, for many Americans, just be the assumption that, of course, we're not on the side of the group that's trying to what'd you say? Ethnically cleanse an entirely Christian village in the land where Jesus walked? Nah, that can't be right. Why would the Republicans do that, Jason?
17: Yeah, no, I have to confess my own ignorance, even as a human rights activist. Myself, when I was in Egypt evacuating Palestinian families from Gaza to hospitals in Egypt, I have to say I wrote an article because we were interviewing. If you go to our website, vulnerablepeopleproject.com, you can see my interviews with these Palestinians, mostly Christians, but others who were wounded in attacks in the early days of the war in Gaza. And as I was interviewing them, I heard my inner dialogue, like, they're not fanatics. You know, one of the husbands was like, well, after my youngest child went to college, I told my wife to go get her PhD. I'm like, a Muslim would never tell his wife to go get her and then I would try to probe them for anti-Semitism or Jew hatred, of which I could find nothing. And I heard my inner Joe Biden, you know, when he said that Barack Obama was so neat and articulate, so clear.
0: Yeah. Articulate.
17: For a black man, I was listening to my internal dialogue and I said, oh my gosh, I'm a bigot. And I came home from Egypt and I wrote an article called Help, I'm an Anti-Palestinian Bigot. And so the reality is that I have to take a deep breath when I hear people that I have respected say things like, turn Gaza into pink mist, kill everyone in Gaza, let God sort them out. I heard a prominent Catholic leader said this to me, and it's because they've been indoctrinated. But when you go there, it's the exact opposite. The Palestinians are the most calumniated people on earth, the most lied about people on earth. And we have been thoroughly indoctrinated. Those of us who are over 30, and anyone over 30 to Gen Z is a boomer, I guess, millennials and up, or boomers. We're Gen X, so we're to Gen Z, we're boomers. But Gen Z has been just seeing the ethnic cleansing live streamed into their phone via TikTok all day. Yeah. And so it's interesting to hear older folks say how indoctrinated the younger people have been. When actually it's those of you who are just watching Fox News and parroting, which you've been listening to the past 40 years about the Israeli-Palestinian conflict. For me, it took me going there. And even after working in the Middle East for 20 years, I still had to come face to face with my own bigotry. And you know, the propaganda is powerful. You have in your introduction to your show, the little snippet of the Kuwaiti ambassador's daughter who was at Georgetown visitation, but went before Congress saying she saw Iraqi soldiers bayoneting infants in incubators. And I remember hearing her testimony as a young infantryman myself, and it like whipped me into a frenzy. And they almost cut and paste the exact same propaganda from, you know, her testimony to what we were told Hamas was doing with cutting off babies' heads and all of that. Of course, none of that was true. So people are, they're scared and they're angry, and they find it really hard to believe how brutal Israel is to the Palestinian Christian community. And when they come to so many people, when they have to deal with it, the reality of it, then what they'll say is, well, they're Palestinians before they're Christians, or they're not really. I've been told this by conservative Christian leaders that, you know, they have been Arabized, so they can no longer be Christian. And what's absurd about that is in the book of Acts, Arabic is one of the languages that was being spoken. And so among the very first believers were Arabs. And in the second century, the first tribes to convert to Christianity.
0: No,
17: after the Jews was Arabs. So you have people that hold to a heresy that was
0: created. Like turtles, except it's absurdities all the way down, right? It's just nothing but lies upon lies upon lies that the entire Zionist project is based.
17: Yeah.
0: You completely erase the real history of mankind and rewrite some idiot cartoon to make it fit, you know?
17: No, and you go to like your local Barnes & Noble. I took a picture of it all. It's all these idiot cartoon books. They're all about, you know, the blood moon and, you know, numerology. It's like these fundamentalist Christians appealing to astrology and numerology and all of this Gnostic esoteric crap to justify ethnic cleansing and like a push to World's War, like a push to World War III with glee. I've never heard in the Muslim world the apocalyptic insanity like that you can hear in an American suburban dispensationalist church.
0: It is. It's David Koresh stuff. And look, man, I literally am like tied with anyone for, right? I'm tied with Dick DeGaron for defending the Branch Davidians, okay? If not their foremost defender to the best of my ability this whole time for what happened to them. And they're good people, man. I've known some of them. I still do know some of them. But what a bunch of crazy beliefs. We're like, you're going to take the book of Daniel and the book of Nakabakabak, and you're going to take the book of Revelation, and you're just going to cherry pick out all of these parts and then say then with confidence that you can predict how prophecy is going to unfold and the role that you're supposed to play in it and all that. Whatever happened to no one knows the time or the place. You're just going to have to wait around for the second coming. It's insane to hear people taking these positions that I know, you know, just from my limited knowledge, are contrary to the actual tenets of their own religion. That you're supposed to commit acts of war in order to somehow hasten the end of the world? Christians are supposed to do that? Come on, dude. That's not right. No matter what, unless you're way out there on the prairie where you're not within range of someone who can contradict your idiot minister up there, you know?
17: And that's the reality. This is a theology that came out of the era where, yes, no one can contradict your idiot pastor when you're out there on the prairie. And this weird cult, this small little heretical sect, has become dominant through Christian publishing, through Christian radio, through Christian television. And, you know, for me, I was an atheist. I was an Ayn Rand objectivist atheist through my 20s. And I finally opened up the Jewish scriptures and then the New Testament with an open mind. And I was struck, especially as I read Paul's letters and the other epistles, at how universal the faith was. And that's what I found attractive. The two things that were just most striking to me is coming from sort of someone who was completely ignorant of religion and raised to really be, I was raised to be sort of anti-Christian. My grandfather was vehemently anti-Christian. And then I had been an objectivist since like the eighth grade when I read Anthem. You know, that set my hair on fire. But what really struck me was here's a religion where God sacrifices for man. That was striking. And the other was this idea that there's no longer Jew or Gentile, that the human family is one, that there is no other. I mean, fundamentally, the Christian religion is unique in that it says you have no other. You are to love even your enemy. Just this week, I was able to interview the CIA, John Kiriakou, the whistleblower on advanced interrogation, right, who's also a devout Orthodox Christian. And I was able to, and I asked him, what was it like being a spy who worked up close and personal with these terrorists, you know, living out our vocation as Christians to love your enemy. It was a really interesting conversation. But to think that these dispensationalists can take a religion that was birthed 2,000 years ago in the Levant around the idea that there is no other, that you kiss lepers and kneel down next to women caught in the act of adultery and hang out with Samaritans and Gentiles. You could take that religion and turn it into some sort of sick ethno-nationalist cult. It's really a feat to behold.
0: Yeah, really is something. But like a lot of things, beliefs are, you know, really good for just separating us from them and who believes what. As George Carlin would say, who's wearing which kind of hat? And the more different the hat, the more likely the violence is coming, you know? Something really to that. So listen, wait a minute. I want to talk about prosthetic limbs for kids more. And then let's talk about what's happening on the West Bank. And let's talk about what's happening in Southern Lebanon and Gaza and all that. I just go off, man. I know you know so much
17: about
0: it.
17: We can talk about Iraq and Afghanistan too. And
0: oh, hey. Well, whatever's on your mind for a while. But first, let people know how they can actually really participate in helping people and you know, give them... You mentioned it, but, you know, about food aid and whatever else you're doing, but let people know about the Vulnerable People Project, what you're doing, and especially, you know, the food and the prosthetic limbs and what they can do to participate here with you.
17: Yeah, our website is, our main website is vulnerablepeopleproject.com. I founded the organization in 2002 in the lead up to the war in Iraq, I was very active in the pro-life movement, worked for Pat Buchanan's campaign the year before, you know, 2000. And I really wanted to try to mobilize the pro-life movement, the conservative movement, to oppose the any idea that we'd invade Iraq. And that's sort of what birthed our organization. And from there, it was just, how do we run influence campaigns for the ethnic and religious minorities suffering, you know, because of our foreign policy mistakes? And so we, our mission is very simple: to get between the vulnerable and the violent, to stand with the most vulnerable communities in the world, promoting their interests. So we work in Iraq, Afghanistan, Nigeria, Sudan. We still have safe houses in Central Asia for religious minorities and former American partners in Afghanistan. We never really worked in Gaza or the West Bank, but we were invited into Gaza when the war first started because people knew of our success in evacuating Yazidi girls from Iraq, Ukrainians to the West. We moved a lot of the orphanages to the West during the Russian invasion. But our work in Afghanistan got a lot of attention. So people call us and say, can you help get people out of Gaza? We had never worked there before. So, but we put our minds to it and we figured it out. And we set up an evacuation system to evacuate. I found out right away, people don't like when you remove Palestinians. Palestinians don't like when you remove Palestinians from Gaza because they're never allowed to return. And so in a way, you could be participating in the ethnic cleansing, thinking you're a do-gooder. Then our first rule is to do no harm. And so I was surprised to find out people were mad at me but we were evacuating pregnant women and children that would have died if they weren't evacuated. And from there, from that evacuation, it's really when I sort of came to see how horrific the plight of the Palestinians. And then from there, we just started bringing in food and medicine. We do these Children's Day events, which I'm most proud of. We bring in swimming pools and food and ices. We have clowns and music. And the goal is just to make the kids laugh. So right now, our two main initiatives are GazaWalks.com. If you go to GazaWalks.com, for $2,500, we can give a child a prosthetic limbs. You know, I'm very transparent. We're a small NGO. You know, maybe this year our goal is to do 400 children. And that's just a drop in the bucket. There's more children missing limbs in Gaza than the entire world combined. So it's a big task. But our goal is, you know, we have two goals with this. Number one is to humanize the Palestinians, to remind people that these are human beings with hopes and dreams and families, their children. And so just by bringing attention to the fact that there's this amputee crisis in Gaza, hopefully we can stop some of this violence. And two is just to give, you know, as many children as we can the freedom of running and laughing. And we got the first videos in yesterday. We rushed to make the video that's on the website, GazaWalks.com. And just to see that young girl smile like that means the world to me. And I think I sent you the video of one of our Children's Day events. All those children are war orphans. And so just to see kids smiling and laughing and dancing, knowing that they spend every night crying themselves to sleep. Most of their days are they're hungry and they're cold and they're lonely and they're scared and they're confused. And so if we can come in and make them laugh and give them joy, and I can't wait till the war is really over and Israel allows me to enter. They have not, as of yet, allowed me to join our teams in Gaza.
0: What's the exact web address there, Jason?
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0: Okay, great. All right, so now, and I'm sorry because we are running kind of short on time.
18: We've got
0: a few more minutes here. Tell us about what's going on. If you could give us an update on southern Lebanon. I know that this used to be a majority Christian country and it still is a double-digit percentage. I don't know what. And I guess my understanding is that they had Christian villages all kind of intermixed throughout the Shiite villages in southern Lebanon. And that are these all now being destroyed?
17: They're being destroyed. They're fleeing. In fact, last week,
0: A million people displaced overall, right?
17: A million. In fact, some of them were our team members. We were doing a conference call last week. In the middle of the conference call, the Christians in the Christian neighborhood that we were talking to were told that they were immediately ordered to evacuate, and that that neighborhood was about to be flattened. And so it's just startling to be on a call. The hardest part of my job, Scott, is every morning, and I would like to bounce back to the West Bank for a bit, but every morning I check my phone, whether it's my teams in Tel Aviv or Tehran or the West Bank or Lebanon. And, you know, when someone doesn't report in for a day, it's horrifying. In the West Bank right now, there's a new settlement that's just been approved that's called Shtema, and it will separate Bethlehem from Beth Zohor, the Shepherd's Field. And what we're going to see is really the erasure of the last Christians in Gaza and in the West Bank, the last Christians in Bethlehem. And what a lot of people have to understand is, you know, most people think, well, yeah, that's the Muslims that are killing them and chasing them away. That's not true. You know, for 750 years under the Ottoman Empire, you had about 70 religions that survived and thrived. And Christians were protected. They had demi status. But it's been since 1948. It's been really since the British and the French arrived in 1948. Now we see the disappearance of Christians. You know, it was most Christians were cleansed from Iraq before Bush's second term was over.
0: Right. So we saw because of America's war there. Yeah. And the same thing for the Christians of Syria, the victims of Obama's war. They're both of those at Israel's behest, even though they're America's wars. They're American Zionist wars.
17: Yeah. And on our website, Scott, there's a beautiful video that we just shot in Tehran last week of the Jewish community. We always like to stand with those communities that we feel are completely isolated and without protection. And so I sent camera crews and teams in Tehran to document the plight of the Jews during the war. And you know, it's I'm not saying that this regime is cupcake Christmas. You know, it's a brutal regime. It's an Islamist regime. But the reality is the religious minorities are more or less protected. The Hazaras suffer great persecution at the hands of the regime. But, you know, what we see Israel doing to the Christian community is unprecedented across the region. You'll have someone like Mike Huckabee say, Israel is the only place Christians are safe. There are Christians in Egypt. There are Christians in Syria, Lebanon. Yeah,
18: because of Israel.
17: Yeah, right. I know, and it's true.
18: Israel will kill them anywhere else they live.
17: Yeah, even myself, like when I go to the West Bank, I walk all over the West Bank and I feel really at home and I feel really safe. I don't say that I feel really awkward and uncomfortable when I'm in Israel. It's a strange feeling. You are in an ethno-nationalist apartheid state. And it really is an uncomfortable feeling. And, you know, I have a friend who's a settler. He's a Jewish settler, an American guy. I actually adore him. But he's addled by Zionism, and he was, you know, he was at his home outside of Bethlehem in a settlement. And I had called him and I said, "Hey, I'm in Bethlehem. You want to meet me for coffee?" You know, he said, no, they'll kill me. They will kill me for sure." And he really believes that. Like, they really do believe that they're in an existential battle. And then when you go into the West Bank and there's no war going on, there's just people trying to live their life under the most challenging of circumstances. And we have a website called SaveWestBankChristians.com, SaveWestBankChristians.com. And it is one of our main goals at the Vulnerable People Project this year to stop the settlement in Shtema. President Trump has been very clear, no new settlements. The State Department's been very clear. These settlements, every last one of them is illegal. Trump wants them not only stopped, but torn down. But what does Israel do? We're hearing from Joe Kent. You had a great interview last week with Joe Kent. You know, they just ignore the president of the United States. They have no regard to what the president of the United States says. And we have Mike Huckabee, who I don't think he's a U.S. ambassador to Israel. I think he's Israel's ambassador into the United States. I mean, he behaves openly as a foreign agent.
0: Like Ron Dermer and Michael Oren before him. They were actually American Israeli ambassadors to the United States. Same difference, though.
17: Yeah, no, it's unbelievable. And then you have the Speaker of the House, Mike Johnson, goes to the West Bank and visits the settlers that are attacking the Christians. And what's just so striking about this, Scott, is that these Christians in the West Bank, descend from the Jews that accepted Jesus. So you have to just look at these dispensational. I know not all evangelicals are Christians.
0: Not even all dispensationalists.
17: Pardon?
0: Not even all dispensationalists.
17: Are ethno-nationalists? Well, that's good to hear, yeah.
0: Yeah, because the dispensationalist thing, you know, I ain't no scholar or Protestant theology and this and that, but, you know, the dispensations are like these different eras in time and whatever kind of thing. So you can believe in that without believing that it's your role to help John Hagee, you know, somehow coerce Jesus into obeying your will and doing and drawing the timeline of the dispensations the way you want it to be. A lot of regular guys, as you might imagine, would not presume actually to boss God around like that.
17: No.
0: You know?
17: No, yeah.
0: Not so everybody.
17: You could build the temple so the Antichrist can reign and kill 2/3 of the Jews. It strikes me as bizarre. You know, in 2005, I was hired by a very wealthy Zionist woman brought to New York City. And in the meeting was John Hagee. And I had just left working for the RNC and the Catholic Outreach. And I was brought in to put together a strategy to get Catholics to be concerned about Israel's security the way evangelicals are. Mm-hmm. And I said, well, this is easy to do. We just have to, you know, find out what's the barrier to Catholic support for the state of Israel, which was, I already understood what it was. It was how they brutalized the Palestinians. And so I had interviewed Palestinian Catholics on what reforms they would like Israel to do. So my proposal was just very simple. Here are some reforms that the Palestinian Christian community would like to see. Enact these reforms, and then let's publicize that these reforms are taking place through the Catholic media. Well, of course, I thought I was very clever, but I wasn't, and I was immediately fired. But John Hagee was in that meeting, and at one point he said, you give me the policy, it's my job to create the theology.
0: Ha! And I like that.
17: And I was just sitting there and I was thinking, and I'd been Christian for 2 years. You know, here I was like 1 year a Catholic and I'm already, you know, doing Catholic, running Catholic initiatives for parties and candidates. But
0: yeah,
17: it just was striking to me. What and I said, dear God, is he an atheist? Like, does he believe, you know?
0: Oh, no. Yeah, that guy doesn't worship nobody but himself. He's the most corrupt blasphemer in the whole world. I pity anyone who actually has faith in things that John Hagee says. Like, whoever you are, no matter how deep you are, no matter how long you've been listening, today's the first day of the rest of your life. That guy's jerking your chain, pal. He doesn't believe a word that he says. And everything that he says is some ridiculous twist. I mean, I remember
17: moons and numbers. It's like astrology and numerology. Well,
0: you could get raptured out of this building right now. But just in case you don't, here, pay up on the way out. Sucker. I mean, come on. That's the most, I don't know, man. I know there are a lot of ministers who believe every word that they say, but man, there's a lot who couldn't possibly believe the shit they're shoveling. John Hagee's one of them, man, for sure.
17: No, you know, when I was an evangelical for like 6 months, from atheist evangelical to Catholic. I didn't stick around evangelical space. But I went to Calvary Chapel and they would preach this. And I would pray as I was listening to it, God, I pray this part isn't true. Like this doesn't, I hope this part isn't true, you know? All of it's absurd. The prosperity gospel is absurd. The rapture, I said, Lord, I pray that I don't get raptured. Why would I want to leave when everyone else is suffering, when all your saints throughout history have suffered and died for their faith? Please, I hope this isn't true. And if it's true, you know, I don't want to go. And then I just started reading the church fathers as a young Christian. And then I was relieved that this is a new belief and that the clear and consistent teachings of Christianity are held still by the Catholic Church. And, you know, I see Christian Zionism as not a heresy, but as an apostasy. Because if you, and I think it's anti-Semitic as well, but if you deny that Jesus is the fulfillment of all the promises to Abraham, I don't see how in any way you're a Christian. And again, Christianity is a universal religion. It's very clear that in the temple, at the crucifixion, the curtain was torn that separated the Gentile court from the Jews. There would no longer be Jew or Gentile. We're a family. We're a human family. So it's striking that they call those of us who deny that we have an other. They say, if you refuse to other the Jews, you're anti-Semitic. If you refuse to hate Arabs or Muslims, now you're anti-Semitic. And the one clear and consistent teaching of Christianity is that we're to love even our enemies. And that, we don't worship a tribal pagan war god.
0: As Netanyahu said last week, well, you're just weak and naive. Jesus can't defeat Genghis Khan.
17: Yeah. Although there are billions of Christians today. I think he defeated Genghis Khan.
0: Fewer Mongols, yeah. I saw a funny thing.
17: Yeah, and there's
0: I don't want to quote it out loud. But it was funny, this meme I saw. Listen, I got to go, man. I'm so over time, Jason. Thank you for what you're doing. Thanks for keeping us updated on the plight of the Christians. The Jason Jones Show. Wait, I got the link right here. Where is it? The Jason Jones Show is on the Substacks there with the rest of them. It is thejasonjonesshow.substack.com. And interesting that you interviewed the criminal Peter Galbraith there. I'll be interested to listen to that.
17: Now tell me, how is he a criminal? I didn't know he was a criminal.
0: Oh, yeah. I think he was even prosecuted for some corruption in Iraq War II. He was also known for using every last prostitute in Croatia, I think it was, when he was over there representing Bill Clinton.
17: I just found the guy so charming. I need to do more research. What I really appreciated about Peter was, you know, he was very clear and articulate and laying out the failures of the first Iraq War and how I got to know about Peter, and that's why I actually reached out to him.
0: The first Iraq War or the second Iraq War?
17: The second Iraq War.
0: W. Bush, yeah.
17: Yeah, and how I first...
0: That was the one where he got in trouble for making money off of some oil deal with the Kurds or something like that.
17: So I know the Kurds love him, and what I really appreciated with him is he risked his life to reunite ISIS, the victims of ISIS with their children.
0: Oh,
17: and that was a very brave and decent thing to do.
0: Yeah, fair enough. All right, listen, I'm sorry. I got to run. I'm just
17: all right. Running today. Thanks, brother.
0: It's over my schedule. Thank you, man. Talk soon.
17: God bless.
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3: 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The U.S.-China summit in Beijing has ended with a note of stability, despite few details of progress on trade deals. U.S. President Donald Trump has called it an incredible visit, but tensions clearly remain over the issues of tariffs and Taiwan. Ever since Laura Westbrook has more from Hong Kong.
4: Earlier, the two leaders went to the Zhongnanhai Leaders Compound in the heart of Beijing, and President Xi took Donald Trump on a stroll through the compound, a much more intimate setting than the pomp and pageantry. And President Xi has said that the trip, he's called it historic. He said that it's a milestone and a landmark trip. And he also wanted to highlight the new constructive strategic relationship that they had agreed to. China's foreign ministry, they've said that both sides have reached common understandings and that the interactions between the two presidents have injected much-needed stability and certainty in the world.
3: Following his state visit to China, President Trump has now refocused on one of his key passions, real estate development, making a new announcement on the location of another project in Washington, D.C., as FSN's Mitch McCann reports.
5: As he departed Beijing, President Trump was back on Truth Social, where he posted a photo walking alongside President Xi, saying that China has a ballroom and so should the USA. adding that he expects the scheduled opening in Washington to take place in September 2028. Despite legal challenges, the ballroom continues to be built next to the White House. The president, meanwhile, says a separate project called the National Garden of American Heroes will be located at Washington's West Potomac Park, where he says a magnificent exhibition of statues will be placed. In another post, Mr. Trump praised a golden statue of himself that has been placed at his resort near Miami.
19: The United States is cancelling plans to deploy more than 4,000 troops to Poland. The move has come as a surprise for both U.S. defense personnel and America's allies. It follows news that Washington is also withdrawing thousands of soldiers from Germany. Ever since, William Denslow has more from Brussels.
6: The decision has been made despite much of the brigade's equipment reportedly having been already shipped. The move will nearly halve the US's combat power in Poland. And one member of the US Senate Foreign Relations Committee says it's not clear why the move was made. NATO has downplayed the impact of the decision, saying that the military alliance will continue to maintain a strong presence along its eastern flank with Russia. This comes after the US announced it was pulling 5,000 troops out of Germany, following a spat between Chancellor Friedrich Merz and US President Donald Trump over the Iran conflict.
19: From bureaus worldwide, this is FSN.
7: With FSN Spotlight, I'm Simon Marks. Today, why Russia might be the biggest winner coming out of the US and Israeli war on Iran. That's the view of Alexander Gabuev, the director of the Carnegie Russia Eurasia Center.
8: It's a big adrenaline shot in the arm for Putin's economy and his war machine.
7: He told Foreign Policy magazine the soaring price of oil caused by the dislocation of the Strait of Hormuz and the associated economic consequences of the war on Iran are a boon for Russian interests and will propel Moscow into a deeper partnership with Beijing.
8: Every 10 US dollars increase per barrel gives Russia Inc., the state and companies together, 100 million US dollars a month. The intake increases as the oil price grows and stays elevated. You might remember that Russia was selling its oil to limited number of partners in China, India, and some countries of the global south, at a steep discount. So discount is disappearing, and then there is a windfall.
7: On Thursday, President Trump indicated China may soon start buying more American oil, underscoring the fact that while millions of Americans are paying the cost of higher fuel prices themselves, the country's oil behemoths are, like the Russians, benefiting enormously. With FSN Spotlight, I'm Simon Marks.
19: And the main news again. The US-China summit in Beijing between Donald Trump and Xi Jinping has ended with a note of stability despite few details of progress on trade deals. Donald Trump has made a new announcement for a project that he intends to build in Washington, D.C., and unveil plans on the completion of the White House ballroom. And the United States is cancelling plans to deploy more than 4,000 troops to Poland.
3: From Feature Story News in Washington, I'm Nick Harper reporting.
19: The US-China summit in Beijing has ended with a note of stability, despite few details of progress on trade deals. US President Donald Trump has called it an incredible visit, but tensions clearly remain over the issues of tariffs and Taiwan. FSN's Laura Westbrook has more from Hong Kong.
4: Earlier, the two leaders went to the Zhongnanhai Leaders Compound in the heart of Beijing, and President Xi took Donald Trump on a stroll through the compound, a much more intimate setting than the pomp and pageantry that we saw on Thursday. And President Xi has said that the trip, he's called it historic. He said that it's a milestone and a landmark trip. And he also wanted to highlight the new constructive strategic relationship that they had agreed to. China's foreign ministry, they've said that both sides have reached common understandings and that the interactions between the two presidents have injected much-needed stability and certainty in the world.
19: Following his state visit to China, President Trump has now refocused on one of his key passions, real estate development, making a new announcement on the location of another project in Washington, D.C., as FSN's Mitch McCann reports.
5: As he departed Beijing, President Trump was back on Truth Social, where he posted a photo walking alongside President Xi, saying that China has a ballroom and so should the USA. adding that he expects the scheduled opening in Washington to take place in September 2028. Despite legal challenges, the ballroom continues to be built next to the White House. The president, meanwhile, says a separate project called the National Garden of American Heroes will be located at Washington's West Potomac Park, where he says a magnificent exhibition of statues will be placed. In another post, Mr. Trump praised a golden statue of himself that has been placed at his resort near Miami.
19: The United States is cancelling plans to deploy more than 4,000 troops to Poland. The move has come as a surprise for both U.S. defense personnel and America's allies. It follows news that Washington is also withdrawing thousands of soldiers from Germany. Ever since, William Denslow has more from Brussels.
6: The decision has been made despite much of the brigade's equipment reportedly having been already shipped. The move will nearly halve the US's combat power in Poland. And one member of the US Senate Foreign Relations Committee says it's not clear why the move was made. NATO has downplayed the impact of the decision, saying that the military alliance will continue to maintain a strong presence along its eastern flank with Russia. This comes after the US and the US Senate Foreign Relations Committee says it's not clear why the move was made. NATO has downplayed the impact of the decision, saying that the military alliance will continue to maintain a

0: Welcome to Between the Lines, presenting news and analysis of critical issues affecting our communities, the nation, and the world. I'm Scott Harris. This week we present James Zogby, president of the Arab American Institute, who examines the dire situation in Lebanon, the West Bank, and Gaza under continuing military attack by Israel, violence largely ignored by U.S. corporate media. Martin O'Malley, Social Security Commissioner under Joe Biden, who explains how the Trump-Musk and Doge downsizing of the Social Security workforce has demolished the agency's customer service. And Thomas Meyer of Food and Water Watch, who talks about growing nationwide opposition to the building of resource-hungry artificial intelligence data centers. But first, we begin with a summary of some of the week's underreported news stories.
1: The Trump administration is deporting immigrant parents with children who are U.S. citizens at four times the rate of the Biden administration. The Trump White House rewrote the rules for dealing with such cases by eliminating instructions to handle immigrant parents in a way that is humane when related to family separations. Often, immigrant parents facing ICE arrest must quickly find a guardian for their children, turning to friends, neighbors, or their place of worship. According to a recent ProPublica analysis, over 11,000 parents of children who are U.S. citizens were arrested since Trump's second term began. With an aggressive enforcement goal of 3,000 arrests a day nationally, ICE and cooperating police departments are arresting 50 parents daily. Under the Trump regime, 60% of parents arrested are deported, twice the rate under Biden. ICE agents are arresting more mothers than fathers, and detained parents aren't often permitted to see their children before they're deported. Three-quarters of the mothers arrested had no criminal history in the United States other than minor traffic infractions. Indigenous residents of a small village near the Napo River in the Ecuadorian Amazon rainforest now fear for their lives from criminal gangs illegally mining gold. Violence targeting villagers has grown with the influx of miners. In 2025, there were 19 murders in Napo province, nearly twice the number of the previous year. According to Foreign Policy magazine, two main factors have driven organized crime groups to diversify into gold. The first is the price of cocaine has fallen over the past few years, while the price of gold has soared by 65%.

5% over last year. Second, there's a lower risk of being arrested for smuggling illegal gold than for drug trafficking, largely because gold is not an inherently illegal product. Illegal miners often use mercury to extract gold from ore, which is highly toxic, contaminating soil, waterways, and fisheries. Blood samples of indigenous villagers in Ecuador have been found with increasing levels of mercury poisoning linked to cancer deaths and damage to kidneys, lungs, and nervous systems. Portland, Oregon has become an innovator in building new affordable housing by promoting smaller, denser units such as duplexes, triplexes, fourplexes, and sixplexes. The city has succeeded in providing incentives to developers to construct what's called infill or middle housing in existing residential neighborhoods. These are townhouses that stack one behind another, going deep into a lot rather than all facing the street. With the shortage of affordable housing across the U.S., cities are looking for new ways to create partnerships with developers to build more entry-level housing. While other cities, counties, and states have allowed denser housing options, Portland has done more than most to create incentives for their construction. Portland's more flexible zoning rules allow developers to make more money from constructing multiple units on one lot than from a single-family home on that same piece of property. The Washington Post reports that since 2021, nearly 90% of building permits issued for housing in Portland has been for middle, denser cottage clusters of tiny homes. This week's news summary was compiled by Bob Nixon. For Between the Lines, I'm Anna Manso.

0: As the world entered the 11th week of the U.S.-Israeli war against Iran, President Trump rejected Iran's response to the latest U.S. peace proposal, acknowledging that the ceasefire is on life support. Iran's counteroffer had demanded the release of frozen assets and an end to the U.S. naval blockade of Iranian ports. The failure of peace talks increased oil prices, with little hope the Strait of Hormuz would soon reopen to oil tankers and commercial shipping. Just days after the U.S. and Israel launched their February 28th war on Iran, Israeli Prime Minister Benjamin Netanyahu attacked Lebanon, targeting Hezbollah. Although the two countries reached a temporary ceasefire agreement in mid-April, Israel continues to launch deadly airstrikes and occupies southern Lebanon. Lebanon's health ministry reports that since March 2nd, Israeli strikes have killed nearly 3,000 people across Lebanon and displaced 1.2 million. In the occupied West Bank, the Israeli military and radical Jewish settlers have killed over 1,000 Palestinians since October 2023 in a campaign of ethnic cleansing and violent land takeovers. Despite a U.S.-brokered ceasefire in Gaza that took effect in October last year, Israel has conducted near-daily attacks, killing 850 Palestinians, in addition to more than 72,000 killed there since October 7, 2023. Your reporter spoke with James Zogby, co-founder and president of the Arab American Institute, who examines the dire situation in Lebanon, the West Bank, and Gaza, under continuing Israeli attack, horrific violence that's largely ignored by U.S. corporate media.
1: I call an Israeli definition of ceasefire is you cease and we fire. And that's how they've been operating. There's supposed to be a ceasefire in Lebanon since October. Every day there were bombings or military assaults on different Lebanese targets. The new ceasefire after the most current round of fighting has actually been more devastating. Hundreds have died. Entire Lebanese villages have been leveled. The New York Times has a very powerful photo presentation of the villages before and after, 12 of them that have been pretty much demolished. They've done to Lebanon in the south what they did to Gaza. 1 million people have been expelled from their homes. And like I said, the homes being destroyed. And hundreds are being killed. And there's no attention paid. And part of the problem is a racism that exists still in the American mind, where Israelis are human beings and Arabs are objects. They're not personalities. They're not people with families and people who love them and personalities that have to be attended to. So, you know, an Israeli hostage gets sympathy. 100 Palestinians dying in a building is just a body count. It's not unlike the way we had Vietnam, you know, where American soldiers were people. We knew their families. We knew their mothers. We saw the families cry. Vietnamese were like 10,000 a week being killed. Who cared? And it's pretty much that way. Israelis are human beings and Palestinians are objects. And Lebanese are in the same way. Actually, it's been disturbing to me because I have long been on the left of American politics from my Jackson days through my Bernie days. And I see the left finally understanding Palestinians, but not appreciating the loss of life and the loss of their properties of the Lebanese. They just aren't seen in the same way.
0: James, the Lebanese health ministry said just this past Sunday, Israeli attacks over just 24 hours killed 51 people, including two medical workers. Since March 2nd, Israeli strikes have killed nearly 3,000 people across Lebanon, and 1.2 million people have been displaced. I mean, these stats are just horrifying. And I wonder if you feel that the impunity with which Israel operated under in Gaza, judged by many international jurists as a genocide, given that the government of Prime Minister Benjamin Netanyahu has been given the green light, you think, to commit similar crimes in Lebanon because they weren't held accountable for what took place in Gaza.
1: Of course. And basically, look, well, successive American administrations have been responsible for this impunity. The Biden administration really upped the ante on that. They turned a complete blind eye to what Israel was doing. They gave them the go-ahead. I had meetings with the Secretary of State, meetings with the National Security Council advisor. They were all unwilling not only to condemn, but they didn't see anything wrong with what Israel was doing. And they continued to say Israel's got to finish the job. What does finish the job mean? When you're talking about an occupied people who are being strangled to death in a situation in Gaza that was itself genocidal even before the Israeli assault. It was an open-air prison camp. People couldn't get out. Nothing could come in unless the Israelis let it in. They were limited to the amount of caloric intake that Israel deemed was necessary for survival. And those conditions existed for 20 years. And then, you know, the Biden administration let Israel have its way completely in what they did in Gaza, and never a critical word other than a kind of a cautionary note, but not a condemnation, not a stopping of aid, not a distancing ourselves or saying, you know, we're going to either take punitive measures or distance ourselves from you. We didn't do it. Trump inherited it, and of course, he has no compassion for anybody. He let it happen, and Israel went full throttle. So, yeah, the ground was laid for Lebanon, was prepared for Lebanon by what happened in Gaza. And that sense of impunity is the fault of American policy, and it's actually had devastating consequences. If the last couple of administrations have done anything, it's they've made international law irrelevant. It does no longer exist. This is the law of the jungle. Power wins, rights lose, and we've seen it operating now for many years, but it's now with the Biden administration and with the Trump administration, it's been consolidated into a fact.
0: That was James Zogby, president of the Arab American Institute. Learn more about human rights groups reporting on the death and destruction resulting from continuing Israeli attacks on Lebanon, the West Bank, and Gaza by visiting our Between the Lines website at btlonline.org. Soon after moving back into the White House for a second term in January last year, Donald Trump recruited tech billionaire Elon Musk to lead an unofficial government initiative called DOGE, or the Department of Government Efficiency, to hunt down federal agency waste, fraud, and abuse. Musk and his team of young engineers failed to find any significant waste, but set in motion mass terminations of federal employees, the closure of entire agencies, deep cuts to agency budgets, and cancellation of critical domestic and foreign aid health programs, which led to dozens of lawsuits and claims of unlawful, chaotic cuts. The Social Security Administration was on the DOGE hit list, where Musk and his team disrupted the agency's operations by firing 11% of its employees and closing 26 field offices, leading to widespread customer service problems and long wait times. These initiatives, aimed at reducing agency costs and modernizing technology, have instead caused critical failures in services for many of the 75 million people who depend on Social Security to receive their earned monthly benefits. Your reporter spoke with Martin O'Malley, commissioner of the Social Security Administration under President Biden, who previously served as Maryland's two-term governor and mayor of Baltimore. Here he talks about how the Trump-Musk downsizing of the Social Security workforce has impacted critical customer service and how to fairly address the projected 2033 shortfall of the Social Security Trust Fund.
2: When President Biden asked me to go there, it was understanding that for 10 years, their staffing had been reduced down to a point where it was a 50-year low. And those hardworking men and women by the end of the Biden administration had managed to turn 8 of the 9 service delivery metrics, you know, the speed with which to answer the phone, getting a beneficiary into pay status, initial disability determinations. They had gotten it headed in a much better direction. Some of them at a 20-year best, notwithstanding the fact that baby boomers like me were starting to swell their ranks to a new all-time high every day. But then DOGE and Elon Musk and Donald Trump with his bullhorn of lies started just taking a wrecking ball to the agency. They reduced its staffing now to about a 63-year low. They shoved 7,000 people out of the agency, the largest loss of staff in the shortest period of time in the history of that 90-year agency, Scott, that's never, ever once missed a monthly payment. So the result of all of that is that the customer service that people work for their whole lives, just like they earn their benefits by working their whole lives, has been taken away from them. And as President Biden said in some of his first remarks as a fully promoted, full-fledged citizen, they're trying to wreck Social Security so that then they can rob it, because it's the only agency that maintains a $2.6 trillion surplus. So that's the sad story. The good news is Americans are appalled by this. 87% of us, regardless of party, actually want Social Security to be strengthened, made better, and able to pay 100% of the benefits we've earned for the far future, not just for us, but for our kids and grandkids.
0: Commissioner O'Malley, I did want to ask you if you would talk a bit about predictions, and I guess this is based on the numbers, that without adjustment, Social Security and the Social Security Trust Fund will be insolvent by 2033 or 2034, and that without doing anything, people's their benefits may shrink by 17%. But there's plenty that can be done and has been done in the past to readjust where the shortfalls lie. Commissioner O'Malley, tell our listeners about the shortfall and where policymakers and folks like yourself want to see Social Security go to fix this problem.
2: Sure. You know, because so many people, Scott, depend on Social Security, there are very few scary headlines that get as many eyeballs and as many clicks as a headline that says Social Security to go totally run dry by 2033. Oftentimes they put to go totally insolvent. And let me define that for just one second. Social Security is a pay-as-you-go program. In other words, the dollars that go out of Social Security to beneficiaries who work their whole lives and are in pay status are the same dollars that are paid in by all of us who are still working in the economy. But it is true that the surplus that Congress built up back in the last adjustment, which was 1982, that surplus is not lasting as long as they had intended and as they had forecasted in 1982. When I was confirmed, or rather going through the confirmation process, I asked the actuary, the public actuary at Social Security, what did you all get wrong? Are we living longer? Were birth rates off? What did you get wrong? And you know what he said? He said, income inequality. I said, excuse me, come again. He said, we were asked to set the tax bracket on Social Security so that it would capture, it would apply to 90% of increased earnings over the next 40 years. But then so many things happened under Ronald Reagan after 1982 that in essence flatlined any increases in earnings for about 94% of us and increased earnings in ways haven't seen since the roaring 20s for the top 5, 6, 7% of Americans. So because of that, Social Security only captured 80% of future earnings, not 90%. And that is why, my friend, that surplus is running out in 2033 rather than 2050, when most of us baby boomers will move on to our eternal reward. Mm. So the cause of Social Security's upcoming, the forecasted 17% cliff, and I do believe, I mean, not to scare the bejeebers out of your listeners, I do believe that there is will in Congress to act on this, and the solution is pretty forthright. And John Larson has put in a bill every year with growing numbers of co-sponsors that would essentially scrap the cap for those higher-earning people, so that they continue to pay the same rate into Social Security that all of the rest of us pay into it for the first 182,000 of our earnings.
0: That was Martin O'Malley, former commissioner of the Social Security Administration under President Joe Biden. Learn more about the Trump regime's damage to the Social Security system and future threats by visiting our Between the Lines website at btlonline.org.

0: On May 11th, Baltimore City Council joined more than 60 local governments, big and small, rural and urban, Democratic and Republican, all over the country, in declaring a moratorium on building data centers to power artificial intelligence while local officials study the issue. The Maine legislature recently became the first state to pass such a law, but it was vetoed by Democratic Governor Janet Mills. While the legislature's veto override failed, Governor Mills created a commission to study the issue, which was part of the original bill. Last October, Food and Water Watch became the first national group to call for a data center moratorium, now joined by more than 250 other organizations across the U.S. Data centers require enormous amounts of energy and water, create noise pollution, and air pollution depending on how they're powered, while creating very few jobs. Between the Lines' Melinda Tuhu spoke with Thomas Meyer, Strategic Organizing Projects Director for Food and Water Watch and Food and Water Action. Here he talks about the fight to stop, or at least slow down, the building of data centers in Maine and other states across the nation.
1: What we have been pushing for is, and saying, is that we need a moratorium on data centers, basically until and unless we can figure out a way to make them compatible with a livable and sustainable future. So far, so many of the proposals have been powered by fossil fuels, using enormous amounts of water, creating a lot of noise and disruption for communities, buying up farmland, you know, that obviously could be productive in other ways. Conditions, you know, or the stipulations of lifting a moratorium would probably differ kind of state to state until there is obviously some kind of national framework. There's a lot left to be figured out. And so we think that it's prudent to hit pause and give both the public and policymakers time to figure out how to move forward sustainably. The cities and towns where this is being so hotly debated, we know that opposition to data centers has been bipartisan. And we know that in other states, certainly there have been proposed moratoria that are bipartisan and led by both, you know, Democrats and Republicans in the legislature.
2: Maine was the first state to pass a statewide moratorium, and then the governor vetoed it. She vetoed it because she said she wanted one particular one to go through, and she said it would be 400 construction jobs and 100 permanent jobs, which sounded a little fishy to me because I know it doesn't take much human labor to run these things. What does your research show in terms of jobs that would be provided with these data centers?
1: Food and Water Watch has a recently published research report that looks at the variety of reasons why, you know, a data center moratorium is prudent. And one of them is the kind of empty promises around jobs and revenue. Looking at Virginia specifically, which is where the most data centers have been built and proposed, found that with a $54 million investment in a data center, you would get one permanent job. And with $54 million invested in non-data center, you know, projects, you would get 168 jobs. And so you're right that the math from this project really just doesn't add up. Really, part of the rationale for data centers and for artificial intelligence and for automation is to eliminate jobs. Like, that is the project of the big tech and corporate trusts that are pushing these.
2: In Maine, well, I understand that the governor vetoed it, and then she created, I guess by a executive order, a body to study the issue, which is partly what the, you know, what the moratorium was going to do. Do you know what's happening next in Maine in terms of trying to fight back against her veto?
1: As I understand it, was brought back up to override the veto and did not quite have the numbers necessary to override it. So to my knowledge, it's dead for this legislative session, unfortunately. There is a push in Maine, as in so many other states, to pass, you know, moratoria or ban or restrictions at the local level in Maine. What we've seen everywhere in the country is that the local, the municipal, the county level is where the kind of fiercest opposition has been, and where, you know, local elected officials have taken action, not in as many cases as they should.
2: Governor DeSantis in Florida said that any data centers coming, and he didn't say they weren't welcome, but they would have to provide their own energy. But that doesn't really address the issue of, first of all, what kind of energy, and and also the issue of water use. Is it possible to have a data center without using up an awful lot of water?
1: There are some systems, you know, more expensive, less common. That's why the industry doesn't want to use them. To my understanding, there are some data center systems that would use less water, would recycle water for cooling in some way, would use the heat generated by the thing that's happening in all the servers to actually provide heat or energy for other buildings.
0: That was Thomas Meyer, Strategic Organizing Projects Director for Food and Water Watch and Food and Water Action. Learn more about groups opposing the construction of data centers in their communities and across the nation by visiting our Between the Lines website at btlonline.org.

0: 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Our theme music was written by Richard Hill and performed by Mikata. This week's program was produced by Susan Bramhall, Mary Hunt, Anna Manzo, Bob Nixon, Melinda Tuhus, and Jeff Yates. For Between the Lines, I'm Scott Harris.
1: You ladies and gentlemen of the press have been less than honest reporting to the American people what's going on in this country.
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8: Negotiate now. End this war.
4: And now, here's your host, Scott Horton.
9: All right, you guys, introducing Larry Johnson, former CIA officer turned... No longer CIA officer. That's good. They say once a CIA officer, always a CIA officer.
10: Yeah.
9: I'm not sure that really counts with a few of these guys I know, like you and Ray and
10: John Kiriakou
9: and a couple others. But anyways, very happy to have you here. The guy who told me the night the war started that, the war is definitely going to start today. And then it did, before sunup anyway. And of course, you've been... writing on sonar21.com, your great website, your astute analysis that goes out in the email every morning, and been doing endless interviews on all these shows informing people about all this stuff. People keep asking me, but to a great degree, I'm just repeating the things that I've learned from the likes of you, Larry. So why don't you give us your good assessment here on where we stand in this war, Trump's options for getting us out all the way somehow and putting an end to this thing in any other way other than some idiotic, also failed escalation going forward here.
10: Yeah, I think the only escape hatch we have now is for Trump to go totally against his personality or find a way to say, hey, we won and walk away, get out of it. Because we do not have a viable military option. We cannot, we do not have the military force to defeat Iran, period. Because we can't do it maritime. Right now, our ships are restricted. They don't cross more than 200 miles into Iranian waters. They stay 200 miles off coast. Why? Because Iran has, cruise missiles, ballistic missiles, both short range, intermediate range, and drones. They can hit those ships. If they're inside that 200-mile limit, they're vulnerable. They'll be hit. They'll be sunk. And so they stay outside that. That's why, the Abraham Lincoln ventured in closer, and it got hammered pretty good. The administration's gone to great lengths to cover that up. So we don't have a viable military option. A viable naval option, maritime. And on the air option side, basically... we've hit about every target we could hit. And in the process, we have seriously depleted a number of precision-guided missiles, both offensive and defensive. The defensive side, the PAC-3 interceptors, the THAAD, and offensive side, the JASMs, the Tomahawks. Where the real vulnerability there is the rare earth minerals that are required to produce guidance systems in all of those munitions. And those rare earth minerals are now controlled by China. And so even if we wanted to, we don't have the supplies to ramp up production and replace what we have extinguished. CNN ran an article recently claiming that the PAC-3s, the Patriot missiles, interceptors were down 50%. That's not true. It is down like 90%, 90 to 95%. I can happily take anybody through the math. It's not complicated. So right now you've got Admiral Brad Cooper. He's the commander of CENTCOM. He's called the Joint Forces Commander. He has divided up. He's put one guy in charge of aviation, one guy in charge of maritime operations. So the official title is Combined Forces Aviation Component Commander. You always got to have an acronym. If you can do military, you got to have an acronym. So the CFACC or the CFMCC, which is Combined Force Maritime Component Commander. So you got an admiral there, Air Force General on the aviation side. Notice what's missing. You don't have a ground force component commander. Haven't named one yet. So that would be, if you want to find an intel warning sign, if CENTCOM appoints a combined forces ground component commander, then you know we're going to go in on the ground. But until that happens, we're not going in on the ground. We might have some special operations raids, but nothing of any substance, because the Army's not going to let an admiral or an Air Force general command its ground forces, no more than the Navy would allow an Army general to command an aircraft carrier. It's just, different skill sets, different experience required. So the United States doesn't have any good military operations. The notion that our blockade has shut down Iran, nonsense. And the simple fact that we don't get 200 miles closer to the shore, that means all Iran has to do is its ships, these tankers, they stay within Iranian territorial waters, 12-mile limit, just sail in there. U.S. can't attack. If U.S. comes that close, they get sunk. So they just sail all along the coast until they get to Pakistan, and they stay in Pakistani waters until they get to the Indian Ocean. If the United States, to run an effective blockade, they would have to board every ship. And when you board a ship, you then have to attach a U.S. Navy ship to accompany the one you seize. We don't have enough ships to do that, much less naval crews to do that. So this is like a whole political theater that's being run in front of the American people. Hmm. That said, Trump is under enormous pressure from the likes of Miriam Adelson, General Jack Keane, General Kellogg to hit Iran again. And Iran's ready. They've vowed that they're going to come back with greater force and more targets than they hit in the first 5 weeks. So, and China, I've said that Xi Jinping, he's got one of those big bags of buttered popcorn, and he's sitting in the movie theater just watching, laughing, and eating. Because the Iran is depleting and attriting U.S. military capability to the point that if the war broke out with China, we wouldn't last 3 weeks.
9: Well, so somebody asked me today, but what about conscription? I mean, they're talking about vamping up, revamping selective service, getting it going. Maybe they will just do a World War II style D-Day invasion and conquer all of Persia and do whatever it takes.
10: Yeah, how do they do
9: that today?
10: Yeah, how do they do that? So, the face of war has changed in the last 23 years. 23 years ago, on the eve of our invasion into Iraq, we assembled 165,000 troops in Saudi Arabia and Kuwait. They're at bases. The only thing Saddam had at the time were Scuds, and they weren't very reliable, and they were easy to shoot down. Today, with the advent of drones and the advent of the sophisticated ballistic missiles and cruise missiles that Iran has developed, you couldn't assemble a group of 1,000 U.S. soldiers in one place without them facing the risk of being blown up. So to actually assemble a force that would be large enough to go into Iran. Now, when you realize Iran's got an army of roughly between the Revolutionary Guard, the Artesh, the regular army, and the Basij, sort of the militia that works with the IRGC, you got a million guys. So the rule of thumb is they'll be the defenders. The attacking force usually has to have a 3-to-1 advantage. So that means we've got to come up with 3 million men. Right now, we've got active duty 452,000 in the Army and 120,000 in the Marine Corps. We're shy a little bit, you know, about 2.5 million more we have to recruit. But then you no longer employ the our armed forces in the same way we did 23 years ago. And look at what's happening in Ukraine. Russia's entire method of operating has changed as a result of drone threats and drone warfare. So we're in a whole new ball game. The problem with the United States is we continue, we're trying to fight a 21st century war with 20th century concepts.
9: All right, so, you know, Trump is able to climb down quite a ways on just forgetting, right, his previous war goals. Now, it's just about the straight and him saving a little bit of face. So, if he's really trying, if he, I don't know, sent a diplomat instead of his son-in-law or something, how difficult might it look? Sorry, I should have prefaced it like this. To me, the answer is always just leave. And in this case, not just for my, you know, predisposition, but it seems to me like that's actually the smart thing here is to just completely bug out of the entire area and leave the entire burden on Iran to resolve with everybody else in Eurasia but us and see how far they get, you know, pushing their luck and being a jerk to everybody and lording their newfound dominance over the Gulf to, you know, extraordinary degrees and all of that. Let them have to worry about the fallout of all that instead of it being all our fault, at least going forward. Mm-hmm. To me, just makes sense. But then if we were having this discussion in Washington, D.C. instead, then what would it take for him to actually be able to do that? Is that really possible? Or there's some damn concession that Jack Keane has to say we've achieved before that can be done or what?
10: Yeah, I think just personality-wise and watching the changes that have taken place in his mental status over the last 12 months, you know, people started, according to Robert Barnes, and I trust Robert on this, people started noticing some serious changes in his mental faculty starting last September. Confabulation, you know, where you start saying things that you think are true. You genuinely believe they're true, but they're absolutely false. Such as, oh, you know, I've stopped 9 wars. I've resolved 9 wars. And it's like, well, no, you haven't, but we can't argue with you on that. Going into this war, he was advised, if we're the New York Times is to be believed, everyone on his staff, you know, from, you know, well, J.D. Vance is vice president, Marco Rubio, John Ratcliffe, and then Susie Wiles, and even Scott Bessent, all recommended not to attack Iran. The only one who did say, yeah, we should do it was Pete Hegseth. And Trump overruled the military, all the other military advisors, and did it. In part because he'd been convinced that this would be a short war done in 4 days. You know, that is... That's been a common theme throughout American history. You know, go back to the opening battle at Bull Run in Civil War. Everybody thought this would be be over in a week or two, and not anticipating what the Civil War would become. So, you know, Trump's now captured on that front. He's not going to admit he's wrong. So you got to figure out a way to convince him that he's won. Hey, you've now defeated the Iranian army's defeated, the Iranian Navy's defeated, Iranian Air Force is defeated, you've obliterated their missile program, even though none of that's true, but let's just tell him that. Get him convinced that that's true, and so therefore, you can say, you know what, as a result, we've defanged Iran, we no longer have to keep our troops in the region. Because de facto, they're not there right now because they can't the bases that they once occupied have been destroyed largely. Pull out, retreat. That's the only option. The United States does not have a military option for opening the Strait of Hormuz, because to open it, you're going to have to put a ground force that will penetrate up to 100 miles or more into Iran to take out the ballistic missile and cruise missile locations and drone sites that can be launched from the interior.
9: Now, let me take you on a tangent there for a minute before we let you get back to your main point. Famously, this General Van Riper, playing the red team, Iran, whooped the U.S. Navy over and over again in the W. Bush years. I'm going to guess like 2005, something like that. And they did this test.
10: 2005.
9: And they made him reset it over and over again. And finally, they kicked his ass out of there because he kept winning by using messengers on motorcycles with notepads instead of, easy to intercept, FM communications or whatever. And using small fast boats sank our Navy and all this stuff. Now that's famous, and I've seen people bringing that up again recently. But what I haven't seen anyone bring up recently is stuff that I read back then that said, well, not that far back, but like, say, I don't know, 07 or 010 or 011 or something, that like, yeah, but that was then. And we learned those lessons from those red teams. And it wasn't just Van Riper. We red teamed the hell out of this thing. And of course, if we fight Iran, they're going to try to close the Strait of Hormuz. Well, they can try, because we know what to do about that now. And I know because you've told me this before, how you've been involved in, as a CIA guy, but sort of like on loan on, I don't know, special activities guy or what the hell, how exactly it works. But you've talked about helping plan missions for top tier special operations forces and stuff. So I know that, I don't know exactly like the breadth of your expertise on that stuff, but obviously you've had the very highest type clearance about that. And obviously, man, if Van Riper showed them how raw open their belly was in 05, they must have damn done something about it since then, Larry. But so then it sounds like you just skipped all that and said, no, they have no way to open that strait.
10: Yeah. So I first started scripting exercises or helping participate exercises for the Joint Special Operations Command in the summer of 1993. I left State Department and this consulting group, it was set up by a guy named Cal Sasai. Cal had been the deputy commander of a group called ISA. It's a top secret. You can find it now as ISA. That's sort of declassified. But at the time, ISA was the dark secret organization. And he had developed a contract where he would script the exercises or his team would script the exercises for JSOC. They needed somebody that could write messages for, let me turn the phone off, sorry about that, that could write messages for State Department as communications from Secretary of State to embassies back to Secretary of State. So I got that gig. So I started doing that in 1994. I did that for the next 23 years. And in scripting these exercises, you develop scenarios that require the tier one units, and we're talking Delta Force or SEAL Team 6, with support from like the what's called the 24th Special Tactics Squadron, STS, Task Force 160. And one of the exercises we scripted was going into Iran, attacking what they called a hardened, deeply buried target, one of these mountain fortresses, to try to recover nuclear material. And we have, at the end, you have lessons learned. And the lesson learned out of that was, don't do it. It's too costly in terms of human life. So this notion, I saw it over the course of 23 years. We'd always do these exercises. They call it a hot wash. And they're supposed to, what did we learn today? And what I discovered, when I started, I had this assumption, man, you're going to build a knowledge on knowledge. This is going to be like climbing a stair step. People will know more in 5 years than they did now. No, nobody learned. In fact, they forgot a lot. They wouldn't go back and look at it. So the joke was lessons learned. Yeah, right. There is no learning.
9: Yeah, the military. It's a government program. It's not supposed to solve problems, silly. That's not what's going on. All right. Well, and I'm sorry because I interrupted your train of thought there about, so and you were agreeing with me about how brilliant I am that Donald Trump ought to just say, no, forget it. We're done. Hey, we won. We give him a big medal, ticker tape parade, and he's a big hero. Now, this is the 25th war he's ended through his supreme peacemaking powers. Fine. But is that really like the best we can do politically? Because I'm not sure that like just cutting it. Because see, I guess the way I conceive of it is, short of just completely withdrawing from the region, like Jordan too, and just forget it, that it doesn't really work as well. You know what I mean? Of what we really need to do, if we just completely leave, then the burden is entirely on them. And people would say that's giving the total advantage to them, but I would say it's the war that's done that. But it seems actually like the more responsibilities they have as far as everybody around them and as far as East Asia and everybody else, the more they're likely to behave in a rational manner in order to have to, you know, get along with so many different customers and all of that without our interference. So, but is that realistic at all that even Donald Trump, even in his most delirious moment, might just do it my way?
10: Yeah, unfortunately, no. I wish that was the case. You know, Scott, the real problem here is economics. The economic impact of this war has not yet begun to be actually felt. You know, I've described it. It's like the tsunami. If you were sitting there on the beach in Phuket back in, was that 2012? You're sitting there watching the waves, and all of a sudden the water starts going out to sea. Hey, man, it's great. Look at all the open beach space. Well, if you recognize that for what it was, you would have picked your beach chair up and started running like hell for high ground, because what was coming next was devastating. And what's coming next now is we've had a complete disruption of the international oil market. 20% of it's gone away. And we had about a six-week period from February 28th until about a week ago that oil was still in those tankers that were being, you know, slowly going to their destinations. Now they're being offloaded. But they're being offloaded even though you get a paper price, like you look at the price of Brent crude or West Texas Intermediate crude, that it'll say, oh, it's $105. But at the offload point, you're paying $145. In fact, at Singapore 2 weeks ago, one offload, they paid $221. So this paper price is a future prediction. The reality is what's going on when they deliver. And there are no more deliveries out there lining up waiting to go. So that impact is going to hit, and you're going to start getting a very dramatic surge in oil prices around the world, or prices for fuel, for diesel. Airline industry is particularly getting battered. And so as that airline industry starts collapsing, an American citizen lives in China named Alex. He writes it and broadcasts it at a place called ReporterFi. And he's a derivatives trader, been doing that for 20 years. And, you know, because the derivatives market encompasses something like $600 trillion worth of assets, tremendously over-leveraged. And according to Alex, he says, the financial crisis that's coming as a result of all of this will make the 2008 collapse look small by comparison. So we haven't yet seen the full cascading effects of the loss of 20% of the oil, loss of 25% of the liquid natural gas, loss 35% of the fertilizer. They're already predicting now that rice production is falling off. So you're going to have fall offs in rice, fall offs in corn, fall offs in wheat because of the lack of fertilizer. And so what we're looking at down the road a year from now and 2 years from now are significant disruptions in the food supply. So then that translates into political chaos. So if this whole war stops tomorrow, man, we're not out of the woods. Yeah, I mean, it's that tsunami wave is going to hit us. The question is, the longer this goes on, the bigger that tsunami wave gets.
9: Yeah. Boy, I guess my question is, where's Marco Rubio on any of this? Not that he is an extremely capable guy. I would have told you he's the dumbest damn senator we have a couple of years ago, but like, he has seemed to have tried to stay out of this somehow, even though he's the Secretary of State and National Security Advisor. And I've heard other people say he's no dummy, which I guess means he can read or something. I don't know exactly what they mean by that. I guess what I'm saying in my besweated desperation here is that, like, is anyone intelligent advising the president that, like, man, we got some real headwinds? You know, I was reading a thing where he said, they're quoting Trump people, and I guess they're quoting him, that they believe that if they can just keep the blockade going for 3 months, that yeah. then the Iranians, they won't be able to put their oil anywhere. So they'll have to turn off all their refineries. And then that's going to cause all this economic damage. They're really going to lose money then. And then they'll give in. You know, they didn't give in when we killed the Ayatollah and bombed the crap out of Tehran and all the other stuff that we were doing a few weeks ago there. But they're going to give in now if we just hold off for 3 months. And I'm thinking, like, one, that's wishful thinking and sounds pretty thin and is a 3 month punt at least for this supposedly to take effect. But then, like any idiot president in the same position, George W. Bush or Barack Obama or whoever would at this point think, geez, I don't know. That's really going to work, right? Like, there's got to be some kind of voice of reason up there. Is there? And I'm sorry, I guess I should have prefaced this whole interview with, man, I've been moving and traveling. And so I don't really know anything. I'm sure there must be so much that I'm missing that's going on here as far as the reporting about what's happening in Washington here. But is there any voice of reason in on the National Security Council at all, do you think?
10: Apparently J.D. Vance. And I know there's some critics of Vance, but he has been trying to do, you know, he's trying to walk that fine line that he doesn't want to challenge Trump. He knows that if he takes on Trump directly, Trump's going to get defensive. So he's trying to be, you know, be viewed as a loyal subordinate. But he's also been pushing hard to, you know, we shouldn't get into this war. We should be getting out. That said, you know, the other day I did an interview with Al Mayadeen television, and they had one of their correspondents who had written a piece comparing, trying to show that how much Donald Trump is like Ronald Reagan and in some of their, you know, dealings with Iran. And, you know, I had to correct him. I said, well, I disagree because I look back at Reagan with all of his flaws and bad policies. Still, Reagan, unlike Trump, had good bipartisan relationships with the Democrats. He was great friends with Tip O'Neill. He didn't go out of his way to insult Democrats. He'd make jokes about them, jokes that actually the Democrats would laugh at. He was accompanied, though. He had a Secretary of State named George Shultz. Shultz was incredible. He had a Secretary of Defense, Cap Weinberger. Cap was outstanding. In fact, it was actually George Shultz who had talked Reagan into sending the Marines into Beirut in 1982 to try to help get in the middle of the Lebanese Civil War. And that decision was made without consulting Cap. And when Cap found out about it, he went to Reagan. He says, "Hey, this is crazy. Don't do it." And then Reagan said, "Well, I've already done it." And then when the Marines got blown up, then Reagan said, "You're right, Cap," and, you know, pulled him out. But at least at that time around Reagan, who was in, he was in the early stages of Alzheimer's disease, that nonetheless, he was surrounded by some top-notch security advisors. They were, now, that said, Robert McFarlane, who was his national security advisor, got him into a lot of trouble with Iran-Contra. And that whole mess. In fact, I was going to suggest to you, that might be another book for you to consider, Provoke 2, because when you go back and look at the history of the United States, what we did to Iran and what we did with Iraq, providing the chemical weapons, providing biological weapons, providing the intelligence that was used by Iraq to attack Iran, you then begin to understand why the Iranians actually were really upset with us and were pushing back. A part of the story we never heard. And also,
9: I wrote that book first. It's called Enough Already.
10: Oh, okay. I haven't read that yet. I'm sorry.
9: No problem, man.
10: But you know, the our betrayal of Saddam Hussein, you know, Saddam had been basically our boy for 9 years. And then all of a sudden we turned on him viciously. And the reality was, I was good friends with Pat Lang. I don't know if you know who he is, but...
9: Yeah, sure. I read his blog for many years.
10: Okay. So Pat was the one who was hand-carrying the intelligence to Iraq for the last 2 years of that Iran-Iraq war. And the reason Pat was doing it is Saddam Hussein got pissed off at the CIA because of Iran-Contra. When Saddam found out that, because all of his intel was coming to him via CIA, when he found out that CIA was betraying him and selling weapons to the Iranians that were being used to attack Iraq, he tossed out the CIA, Tom Tweton and that crowd. So I myself, it's a very complicated past, but I would argue the United States, the one consistent bad actor throughout this process has been us, not them, us. And we never take account for what we've done.
9: I wish I had known that anecdote, or maybe if I had ever learned that, I had forgotten it. Saddam's reaction to the outbreak of Iran-Contra.
10: It's been us, not them, us. And we never take account for what we've done.
9: I wish I had known that anecdote, or maybe if I had ever learned that,

0: production of the oil and all of that stuff was
1: that's why
0: CIA urging.
1: I mean, that's why Pat Lang ended up hand carrying the intelligence for the last 2 years of the war, because the Iraqis said to the CIA, you know, basically go fuck yourself. We're not going to deal with you anymore. And so to keep the policy in place, Pat got tabbed. And so he did it for the last 2 years. But understand, when we're sharing that intelligence, we weren't sharing what is the Ayatollah like to eat for breakfast? Well, what are his preferred movies? No. We were giving targeting data so that they could attack and kill Iranian troops. That's what we were doing. And, you know, it's just Americans failed to it was during that entire 80s as all that's going on. Then we wonder, why is Iran sponsoring and backing people like Hezbollah? Well, because we're doing all this stuff to, you know, it's a much more nuanced story instead of this black and white where we're the good guys, they're the bad guys.
0: Yeah, and, you know, it's funny. Well, I don't know. There's so much to it, but I guess basically the entire narrative that the policy is based around, if you hear it, and I'm sure that this is what Trump believes too, like, you know, George W. Bush probably believed some lies, but he told plenty of his own where he knew he was lying here.
1: Yep.
0: We're like, seems like Donald Trump probably doesn't know the first thing about Iran's role in the region. You know, I actually have a quote in Enough Already where he talks about in his first term, he goes, oh, the generals brought me into this room and there are these big boards. Wow, they were big and boardy. And the generals, they were so handsome, like Tom Cruise, only even more handsomer than that. He actually says that. And he says, and then all over the board was Iran. Now Iran is taking over the region. And it's like, yeah, but of course, like all they have is they support Hezbollah. They support the regime that America installed in power in Baghdad. They support the Houthis, but no one can ever really quantify that very well. It's all just mostly accusations-based stuff there. We know that even Obama admitted, and there are other sources for this too, it was a concession on his part that the Iranians warned the Houthis not to take over Sana'a. They didn't want them to take over Sana'a because they knew that the Saudis would launch a war over it, and they did it anyway.
1: Yeah.
0: So they're not like just, you know, they're friends and allies, but they're not just, you know, sock puppets of the Iranians or anything like that. But
1: I don't know if you read the article I did looking at the actual body count of Americans that have been killed by Hamas and Hezbollah, Hezbollah since 1982 and Hamas since 1987. Since 1987, the number for Hamas is 50 and the number for Hezbollah is less than 1,100. And then you compare that to the United States has supported the MEK. MEK's body count for Iran is 17,000. And then if you include the U.S. support for Iraq in the war, giving them the chemical weapons or the precursors for both chemical and biological weapons, that results in the deaths of over 200,000 Iranians. So, you know, if you're gonna compare body counts, it's not even close. Not even close. And then we wonder why.
0: And I'm sorry, Larry, when you say Hezbollah killed 1,100, that was 1,100 who?
1: Both American civilians and military. 663 military died in Iraq from roadside bombs that we attributed. And as you've made the case.
2: Yeah, that's obvious.
1: I'm agreeing. I agree with you totally, but I'm just saying that's how they count the statistics. They blame that on Iran. But then the 241 Americans killed in the bombing of the Marine barracks in Lebanon.
0: Let me ask you about that, by the way, because I don't know nearly enough about that. I know the Israelis knew it was coming and turned a blind eye. That's in by way of deception by Viktor Ostrovsky. But can you tell me exactly what group did that and what all exact control Tehran had over them and or the specific act? Do you know those kind of details about that bombing?
1: Only indirectly through Alistair Crook. Alistair says it was Amal. Amal was actually controlled by Hafez al-Assad.
0: So that was what Pat Buchanan said too, that it was the Amal militia that did it. Although I said that as though I knew it with Pat as the source, because I knew Pat worked for Reagan at the time, and Pat's a brilliant genius. He's not just some commentator, but he's an absolute badass. So, and then someone got really mad at me and said I was totally wrong about that. And then it wasn't them at all. But then, so Amal is separate from Hezbollah, right? If that was them, correct?
1: Yeah. Yeah. So Amal.

0: I'm all started for
1: the dictator of Syria, the Baathist dictator of Syria, rather than for the Iranians.
0: Right. Correct. You know, remember, them all started in 1972. And it wasn't until 10 years later that Hezbollah shows up.
1: Okay.
0: And even Amal predated Iran. You know, the Iranian Revolution took place in 1979.
1: Have you ever heard any like specific credible accusations for Tehran ordering that attack?
0: No, none at all.
1: Only general vague ones, right?
0: Yeah, well, we needed to blame Iran. The anger of the United States, the CIA particularly at Iran, was the Iranian Revolution of 1979 was one of the few organic revolutions in history where there were no outside force was maneuvering, manipulating, or controlling events. This was entirely internal. They rose up, tossed out the Shah, who we along with the Brits had put in power. And that's the issue. How dare they? You know, we had control of this whole thing. It fit into a broader plan of going after Russia, going after China. And now those damn Iranians blew that up. And again, but the other thing that's instructive about that period, even though we were providing the chemical weapon precursors to Iraq, Iraq carried out 20 chemical weapons attacks from August of 83 through August of 88. Never did Iran turn around and say, you know what? We're going to go tit for tat. We're going to develop nuclear weapons or chemical weapons. They didn't do it. And the same principle for why they haven't developed nukes applied at that time as well. So,
1: yeah. All right. So now I'm sorry, back to Washington. What hope do you have for current diplomacy here? You know, with or without Vance or, you know, the Kushner thing, we saw the latest offer from Iran was, let's just talk about Hormuz and put off the nuclear issue until later. Trump responded with a tweet about how no more Mr. Nice Guy again. He would rather go back to war and force him to give up all uranium enrichment. I mean, definitely, that's a hell of a standoff. If he really is insisting still on absolutely no enrichment, and they absolutely have to give that up. I mean, yeah. I have to admit, they have been willing to climb way, way, way down on that issue. But I don't know about all the way off the very last rung that they'd be willing to give up all enrichment. It seems like their claim on the right to enrich has been a extremely high priority there for more than a generation. And I don't know.
0: From their standpoint, they said, look, we're following international law.
1: Of course, in the NPT. They have the right there.
0: Yeah. We signed the NPT. We've allowed IAEA inspections. So we're not going to give up our sovereign right. I will say tongue in cheek, I hope Alice Cooper sues Trump for copyright infringement. You know, no more Mr. Nice Guy, no more Mr. Clean. I think the way this is going to go, and boy, I hope I'm wrong, but I think Trump's going to take another shot. They're going to allow these going to get talked into it. Well, all we got to do is hit him one more time hard, and that compounded with this blockade, that's going to force him to crumble. And it's going to have the exact opposite effect. Iran is going to strike back with more force. They've already dramatically improved their air defenses over the course of the last 3 weeks. A week ago, we thought the war had started up again because there was reports of explosions over Tehran. Turns out they were conducting a live fire military drill, military exercise. So Iran, they harbor no illusions. And this disinformation that's put out suggesting that Iran is split, the leadership's divided, apparently, people haven't read the history. The oldest one, Pezeshkian, 71. The youngest, the Ayatollah Mujtaba, 56. Everybody in between that, Araghchi, the foreign minister, Ghalibaf, the head of the parliament, and then the head of the IRGC, I don't recall his name. All of those guys fought in the Iraq-Iran war. All of them fought with the IRGC. So in other words, they see the world from the same standpoint. What's interesting about Pezeshkian, he was actually drafted into the army. He was a medic, but his medical services were entirely with the IRGC. So that's why I said these guys, you know, they come out of a generation. They shared a combat experience, not necessarily in the same unit, but it was the same sort of generational thing that like our greatest generation from World War II experienced. And that has bonded them together in a way. that Iran has never had a leadership as strong and unified as what they have now. And that the fact that Israel's feeding this bogus intelligence suggesting just the opposite is going to lead Trump to make some assumptions that I think he'll live to regret.
1: Man, yeah, and it goes back to the senility thing. Does he remember what they promised before and how disappointed he was when it didn't work out like they said? I mean, he can't be that out of it, right? I don't know. Yeah. But then again, you know, as I told you the day that you predicted the war on the show, I said, yeah, but counterpoint, there's no need to do this at all. Yeah. So how can we do something? You know, I knew how hard they were pushing and all that, and especially, you know, Tel Aviv. But seems like it's already a proven idiot proposal at this point. And I get it that, you know, oh, we got to save face. I guess I understand how someone was, you know, the Jack Keens of the world would still be promising that a little bit more violence would do the trick. But
0: you see, you
1: shouldn't have to be Ron Paul to say, I don't know, you know, at this point.
0: Well, you keep thinking about this in a logical, rational fashion.
1: Oh, I'm sorry, man. I know.
0: And so bad at this. You got to realize that, you know, a lot of the logic and rationality goes out the window, and it gets down to things as simple as emotion and things that people want to believe that may not be true, but they've convinced themselves that it's true.
1: Yeah. Credibility.
0: Yeah.
1: Face. You got to save it.
0: So,
1: you know, when you ran out of every other thing, you know what? I'm sorry. I probably asked you this before, but in just a few minutes, I did a show today that I think I've been on there a couple of times. Nice guy. But he was just sure that this whole Israel angle is a red herring and that ultimately this is all about America's Cold War with China and depriving China of Iranian hydrocarbons. What role do you think that that plays in this?
0: Not much, because the dependence of China on Iranian oil has been declining over time. I think now, you know, about 15% of Chinese economy is, you know, really affected by oil, because they've been shifting with one of their 5-year plan going to electricity, which is why they're building. They're not running oil field plants. They're running nuclear field plants. They've got massive solar fields. So, you know, China's future is on the electric side, but they see Iran as a critical crossroads, economic crossroads, as it has been through history with the old Silk Road that ran right through Persia, as well as the north-south corridor for Moscow. So this, if anything, it's playing out the exact opposite. China is weakening the United States to the point that the United States, if a war broke out between China and the United States, U.S. wouldn't be able to sustain it past 3 weeks. We would be defeated. And
1: so in other words, Chairman Xi is Joe Biden in this situation, inflicting a strategic defeat on us, only it's working in this case.
0: Yeah, yeah, exactly right.
1: All right. Thank you, Larry. Appreciate your time. Everybody, check out Larry Johnson. Sign up for his email list so you don't miss a single one. It's sonar21.com. Thank you, man.
0: Hey, Scott. I appreciate it, brother.
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3: From feature audio stories in Washington, I'm Nick Harper. The U.S.-China summit in Beijing has ended with a note of stability, despite few details of progress on trade deals. U.S. President Donald Trump has called it an incredible visit, but tensions clearly remain over the issues of tariffs and Taiwan. Evanston's Laura Westbrook has more from Hong Kong.
4: Earlier, the two leaders went to the Zhongnanhai leaders compound in the heart of Beijing, and President Xi took Donald Trump on a stroll through the compound, a much more intimate setting than the pomp and pageantry. And President Xi has said that the trip, he's called it historic. He said that it's a milestone and a landmark trip. And he also wanted to highlight the new constructive strategic relationship that they had agreed to. China's foreign ministry, they've said that both sides have reached common understandings and that the interactions between the two presidents have injected much-needed stability and certainty in the world.
3: Following his state visit to China, President Trump has now refocused on one of his key passions, real estate development, making a new announcement on the location of another project in Washington, D.C., as FSN's Mitch McCann reports.
5: As he departed Beijing, President Trump was back on Truth Social, where he posted a photo walking alongside President Xi, saying that China has a ballroom and so should the USA, adding that he expects the scheduled opening in Washington to take place in September 2028. Despite legal challenges, the ballroom continues to be built next to the White House. The president, meanwhile, says a separate project called the National Garden of American Heroes will be located at Washington's West Potomac Park, where he says a magnificent exhibition of statues will be placed. In another post, Mr. Trump praised a golden statue of himself that has been placed at his resort near Miami.
3: The United States is cancelling plans to deploy more than 4,000 troops to Poland. The move has come as a surprise for both U.S. defense personnel and America's allies. It follows news that Washington is also withdrawing thousands of soldiers from Germany. FSN's William Denslow has more from Brussels.
6: The decision has been made despite much of the brigade's equipment reportedly having been already shipped. The move will nearly halve the US's combat power in Poland. And one member of the US Senate Foreign Relations Committee says it's not clear why the move was made. NATO has downplayed the impact of the decision, saying that the military alliance will continue to maintain a strong presence along its eastern flank with Russia. This comes after the US announced it was pulling 5,000 troops out of Germany, following a spat between Chancellor Friedrich Merz and US President Donald Trump over the Iran conflict.
3: From bureaus worldwide, this is FSN.
7: With FSN Spotlight, I'm Simon Marks. Today, why Russia might be the biggest winner coming out of the US and Israeli war on Iran. That's the view of Alexander Gabuev, the director of the Carnegie Russia Eurasia Center.
8: It's a big adrenaline shot in the arm for Putin's economy and his war machine.
7: He told Foreign Policy magazine the soaring price of oil caused by the dislocation of the Strait of Hormuz and the associated economic consequences of the war on Iran are a boon for Russian interests and will propel Moscow into a deeper partnership with Beijing.
8: Every 10 US dollars increase per barrel gives Russia Inc., the state and companies together, 100 million US dollars a month. The intake increases as the oil price grows and stays elevated. You might remember that Russia was selling its oil to limited number of partners in China, India, and some countries of the global south, at a steep discount. So discount is disappearing, and then there is a windfall.
7: On Thursday, President Trump indicated China may soon start buying more American oil, underscoring the fact that while millions of Americans are paying the cost of higher fuel prices themselves, the country's oil behemoths are, like the Russians, benefiting enormously. With FSN Spotlight, I'm Simon Marks.
3: And the main news again. The US-China summit in Beijing between Donald Trump and Xi Jinping has ended with a note of stability despite few details of progress on trade deals. Donald Trump has made a new announcement for a project that he intends to build in Washington, D.C., and unveil plans on the completion of the White House ballroom. And the United States is cancelling plans to deploy more than 4,000 troops to Poland. That's Future Story News.

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3: Here we go, live from behind the cornbone curtain. It's Head On with Roxanne Kincaid. 3 hours of cussing and discussing with America's only liberal transbilly elitist right here, right now, on the Head On Radio Network. 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CRMW.net. And now, from high in the hills of West By God, Virginia, here she is, Roxanne Kincaid.
4: Well, howdy. And here we go, off and running on this 14th day of May, 2026. This is the Horn, headon.live. Is where you'll find us on the interweb tubes. That's where you go if you'd like to be part of the merry, wacky, zany, real-time madcap multimedia extravaganza that is the Horn chat room in the old holler tree that in the 3 hours in which this program is live, Monday through Friday, 5 to 8 p.m. Eastern Daylight Time, 2 to 5 p.m. Pacific Daylight Time, all time zones in between, and the great globe round, and whatever time it is when you're listening to the podcast. Thanks for sharing your time listening to the podcast. If you're a member of the podcasting contingent of the Horn Family Community Congregation, again, I appreciate it, and we all enjoy being in your good company. And if you could take a moment, leave us a remark, a review, a comment, wherever it is you download the podcast, depending on what your platform lets you do, it sure is helpful. And thanks to those of you who are already doing it, it means a very great deal indeed. Hi, I'm Roxanne. If you're listening live, well, feel free to pop over to the aforementioned old holler tree. It's easily accessed there on the chat room page at headon.live. And I'm sure folks will be happy to see you. It's an extension of the Discord server that we use for Friday on the Front Porch and so forth. And so, you know, it's there 24 hours a day, 7 days a week, not just the 3 hours when the program is live. But at any rate, yes, it is Thorn in the Side Thursday here, and we've got a million things to delve into, not the least of which is the fact that Nitwit Nero did exactly what I expected that brain-dead aggregation of petty jealousies and ignorance and, brain damage to do. He's selling out Taiwan. And, you know, for the community here, it's kind of personal because one of our longest-standing members of the community is a dear friend, Horst, there. And Horst is an expat American in Taiwan, and I'm worried. I'm worried for Horst and his family. Every norm is shattered, you know? I don't mean to start this on a downbeat, but I was talking with Chris in Germany, messaging earlier, and I told her, I said, oh, I'm morally, physically, emotionally, and spiritually exhausted. And she agreed. I mean, I think we all are. Maybe that's part of the downturn in engagement here. I know Matt in San Francisco's talked about exhaustion, and just not and I feel it. I really, really do. So, you know, big sympathies. I just feel like I have to stay on top of these things so that I won't be surprised by the next round of horrors, criminality, you know, whatever it is that these monstrosities get up to next. It's a lot. And had a very lovely note after the program yesterday from Steve in Georgia, Stan, all around great guy, who said that yesterday's program was damn good. Hit it out of the park. Driving in my lane, Robin. I've been screaming on the back porch for a month now. Where the fuck is Tom Kane Jr.? And Steve also said, I love the There Is No Left segment. Preach. That phrase is about as phony as the left-wing media. It does not exist. I do not know if it ever really did. Well, it's entirely a creation of the fascist right. And to them, anything to the left of the Genghis Khan is wild-eyed Marxism. That's how goddamn dumb they are. In point of fact, and something else Steve pointed out, I wasn't aware of it, so I'm really grateful that he told me. We closed out talking a little bit about Epstein, and Steve said, Democrats on the House Oversight Committee held a field hearing in West Palm Beach this week to hear testimony from survivors. Nobody covered it. Not C-SPAN. Nobody. It's on YouTube, and I caught it. It's brutal to behold, but we are witnesses to the first draft of history, and it might be worth your time to look for it on YouTube. But shame on the media outlets that ignored it, you know, really. And, of course, every program here at The Horn begins with gratitude, and this program is no different, so thanks go out to our 14th day of the month subscribers and contributors via PayPal. And that means thank you. Thank you, Ralphs. And thanks to Matt in San Francisco. Thank you both for being partial sponsors of the program. Thank you so much, Ralphs. And thank you, Matt. And I had some more correspondence between yesterday's program and today's. Among other things, Auntie Cat wrote in and said, I'm putting forward a $300 glad the puppy liked destroying the Trump doll challenge. Such a good boy. Good luck. He is a very good boy. But I tell you what, he worked over that Trump toy like nothing. I mean, I've seen him. He can tear up some toys. He is what they call a heavy chewer. Golden retrievers often are. But, I mean, he worked it over like he hated it. I mean, you can tell the toys that he's affectionate toward. Because, you know, he walks around, he carries them in his mouth, and he's got, you know, he's a retriever. He's got a very soft mouth. Oh, but not that one. Oh, hell no. He ripped into it like, again, like he hated it, like it was something evil, like it was something that he had to defend his family against. Our fur babies know. They do know. So thank you for the challenge, Auntie Cat. Thank you very kindly indeed. And hopefully that challenge will get met. And more good news. I also had a note from Vince regarding one of the stories in yesterday's program. Vince said, good afternoon, Roxanne. Good afternoon, Vince. I hope all's well, or at least as well as this timeline will permit. Ain't that the truth? My schedule has been chaotic lately, and as a result, I haven't been able to listen to the program in a while. On the day I return to listening to the podcast, I'm greeted with a story not only from my beloved home state of Wisconsin, but from the high school I graduated from. Oh, my God. Yeah, the little wonders that transpire on this program. Watertown High, class of 2014. Fuck the Goslings.
1: They're the Goslings? I missed out. Okay. But fuck the Goslings. I attended that beshitted institution of undereducation. Tell us how you really feel, Vince. Alongside classmates and a few teachers telling every manner of racist jokes and terrified of catching the gay, I'm heartened to hear about the walkout and the general solidarity. Maybe this current crop of students and faculty has improved since my time there. The school board clearly has not. I did a quick search of Sam What's-His-Dick. Perfect. From the school board. And based on his official Facebook, where he posts about boys and girls locker rooms and the CRT, I can assure you that, in fact, you do not want to see his browser history. Oh, no. I get that, Vince. I would have to be like, I'd have to have like a total, you know, moon suit containment unit on just to even fire that thing up. And I can imagine you probably showered in bleach once you were done. I remember some years back, Vince continues, you covering a story about the Nazi students at Baraboo High in Wisconsin, giving the stiff arm salute and thinking, dodged a bullet. Yeesh, that was a close one. Well, here it is. I knew if I listened to the program long enough, the day would come. I love my home state, and in these days of 113 degrees, I pine for it mightily. Throughout my life, I've had to deal with the fact that a state I love is beset by backwards-ass, racist, homophobic, xenophobic motherfuckers, a problem with which I know you are well acquainted, and even perhaps fluent in it, Vince. Not in the, well, you know what I mean. Every program here is an exercise in these horrid people that somehow take up residence in my psyche. But Vince continues and says, having grown up in a pro-labor progressive family, yay, I started hearing about the Wisconsin idea practically from the crib, and I weep for what my state was and what it has become. I've long struggled to understand the duality of Wisconsin's progressiveness and white wing backwardness, but then again, I could be speaking about the entire country. Well, amen to that. I'm cautiously optimistic that with recent wins in the state, the pendulum may be swinging back. There are a lot of progressives, even in Watertown. However, they frequently get drowned out by the aforementioned racist, backward-ass rednecks. And that's always the case, because it's always a noisy plurality. And in that story yesterday, for instance, three parents held out their children from playing in a symphony, the school symphony, three out of somewhere near 40 students, because their parents didn't want them playing none of that queer music. Wrong accent, I know. But those three, like I said, I'm sure are the ones who started beating the drums, and then they had, I'm sure, also some 501c3 tax-exempt grift to jump in alongside and amplify and catapult the propaganda, as Dim Leader once said. He tried to kill my daddy. Fuck him. We're taking out Saddam. like I said, the things that live in my head. But that's how these things happen. They're a minority. They are dumber than a bag of hair. And yet they get amplified. They get the attention. So I guess that kind of explains it. But Vince closes saying, I was also concerned to hear about the funding struggle. That's a hell of a deficit. I'd like to put forth a $500 fuck the Watertown School Board challenge. I'll match every dollar sent into the program until the end of the week. Well, that means we have today and tomorrow. And so we have $300 courtesy of Auntie Cat. We have $500 courtesy of Vince. And we still have Ralph's challenge from yesterday for a grand total of $825 worth of challenges, which would, and this is kind of wild to consider, which would wipe out the deficit from April. And that's profound, because the deficit from April is somewhere around the call sign of one of the old radio stations where I worked, 1450. Or not the call sign, but the frequency. And it would, and so if we meet these three challenges, that will in turn wipe out the April deficit and get us fully funded for the first day of May. And more importantly, allow for some rather critical bill paying. So thanks in advance, and hopefully we can have an absolute flurry of challenge responses. This is a chance for you to turn any amount of money, up to $825, into $1,650. But 5 becomes 10, 10, 20, 20, 40, etc. But we've got to, that would get us down from the current deficit of $4,050. Down under the half a month unfunded level. So fingers crossed. And thanks so much, Vince. And thanks so much, Auntie Cat. And thanks, Ralphs. Thank you all for helping to keep this going and providing encouragement for others to jump in on keeping progressive liberal broadcasting independent, non-commercial, non-capitalist, broadcasting alive and afloat. And signed, much love, Vince in Arizona, Stan. Yeah, the 113 degrees was kind of a giveaway, but yeah. But I tell you what, not to be like an old coot talking about the weather or anything, but you know how warm it got here today? I'm done saying Mother Nature's off her meds. I want to have a word with Mother Nature. Maybe send her to the Grippy Sock Hotel. I don't know. 48 degrees was the high today, and with the winds, it felt more like 39. After Mother's Day, we may have a frost tonight. Well, you know, there we are. Because there's no such thing as climate change. And I don't know if you're seeing these stories, but they're saying there's a substantial likelihood of a real mega nasty El Nino coming later this year, which would mean massive rains for Southern California. Here in Appalachia, drier than usual over the coming. I don't want to talk about the coming winter. Damn it. I can scarcely even stand to say it. But yeah, and of course it's driven by rising water temperatures in the tropical areas of the tropical and central Pacific. And I'm sure that has nothing whatsoever to do with... Oh, yes, it does. Fucking Doug Burgum yesterday.
5: Can we also add into that that China is the world's largest emitter?
1: What do you care? I thought y'all said climate change wasn't real. But, well, that was yesterday. We have a whole new raft of idiocy to get into today. Ah, Jesus. I'm not kidding. Thank you, Sylvie. Sylvie says, please tell listeners that some of us are bleeding, but even so, we're giving what we can. Please help. Sylvie asks you to stand where I cannot. Sylvie, we love you. Thank you. And we will hopefully do exactly as what you suggested. And from Charlene in Rogues Island, 100. Thank you, Charlene. I've got a story in the stack. There must be something really special about Rogues Island. I mean, I know there is. You know, Rhode Island, well, not introduced, but cultivated Ted Turner's love of yacht racing and introduced him to the high seas, I guess. And you've got a pair of good senators there. Must be nice. And then, well, let's just jump into it. Will wonders never cease? This is a heck of a note. A federal district court judge, a MAGA appointment in Rhodes Island, Judge Mary McElroy, absolutely dropped a hammer on this entirely corrupt, criminal, unethical DOJ, as currently run by that legal eagle, that noble pleader, Todd Blanchy, so good at his job that he got his own client hung out for 34 felonies. But Judge Mary McElroy, again, appointed by Donald Trump himself, absolutely blistered the hide off of the DOJ on Wednesday evening, yesterday, citing appalling conduct by the DOJ. It all turned on a tranche of subpoenas. Writing over the course of 24 pages, Judge McElroy quashed with extreme prejudice, I'd say. Well, prejudice, I don't know. But no, she quashed the living shit out of a DOJ subpoena fishing expedition against Brown Health's Rhode Island Hospital. You can probably guess what they were after. They wanted all the records of all the patients receiving gender-affirming care and or surgery at that facility. And they wanted the actual personal information of the patients. And Judge McElroy was having absolutely none of it. Among other things, she said, the discrepancy between the honorable conduct expected of federal prosecutors and DOJ's tactics in this case is unsettling. Now, when a U.S. District Court judge uses language like unsettling, that means she's disgusted. She said, the United States Department of Justice possesses immense prosecutorial authority and discretion. As citizens, we trust that federal prosecutors, when wielding this awesome power against a state, a company, or certainly against vulnerable children, will play fair and be honest with its counterparts and the judiciary. DOJ, oof. I'm sure as soon as he gets back from Jania, Nitwit Nero will probably post a tripe social tripe about this judge, because she said, DOJ has proven unworthy of this trust at every point in this case. And then she went point by point and not only nailed them, but countersunk the nail. Because they wanted the records of every minor patient who got gender-affirming care at that at Rhode Island Hospital going all the way back to 2020. And they didn't just want, you know, person number one. No, they wanted the names, the addresses, the phone numbers. They wanted the social security numbers, the clinical histories, the diagnoses, and the family's information. So that could, the family information could include, non-trans siblings in whom the federal government has no interest whatsoever, and in its effort to somehow justify this disgusting conduct, this fascist conduct, the DOJ said, we need this because we're looking into possible violations of federal drug laws because of off-label prescribing of puberty blockers and hormone therapy. And Judge McElroy looked at that and said, no, fuck that too. She said federal courts, including the First United States Circuit Court of Appeals, have recognized for eons that doctors legally prescribe FDA-approved drugs for off-label uses. There's all kinds of them. I mean, gosh, I'm so old that I can remember when the pharmaceutical companies researching blood pressure issues accidentally developed a pill that gave dirty old men erections. Ta-da! Instead of them accepting their bodies as they are and accepting that God didn't want them getting those anymore. Judge McElroy said the off-label prescribing conduct at the core of the DOJ's theory is not illegal under the Federal Food and Drug and Cosmetic Act. Not at all. And this subpoena lacks a congressionally authorized purpose and was sought for an improper purpose in bad faith. That's getting perilously close to sanctions for Todd Blanchie and his gang of ugly little pettifoggers. But she decided to go beyond the boundaries of the subpoena itself and went into the actual conduct and behavior and arguably the ethicality of the DOJ and said that DOJ attorneys had concealed information from the court. That's a big no-no. Had misled opposing parties and had tried to steer the case down to Tate's ass and Judge Reed O'Connor, who is one of the most offensive federal district judges in the country. He's never met a woman he doesn't hate. He's constantly fetishizing the little fetuses. And Judge McElroy said, oh, and by the way, y'all tried to sneak this down to Texas without even letting the hospital know. From the opinion, she said, this omission leads the court to conclude this request was a subterfuge to prevent Rhode Island Hospital from realizing that DOJ had decided to go to Texas for an order compelling production of the very records that they had been discussing for months. And if you stop to think about this, it's utterly ridiculous. Asking a court in Texas to issue a subpoena for records in Rhode Island, where that court has nothing even remotely resembling jurisdiction? She even went so far in a footnote as to nail Reed O'Connor's ass up on the wall. She said, he's previously referred to the Justice Department as a frequent forum shopper. And it's clear that the DOJ has done so here. And then she leaned into the lawyers themselves about why they wanted enforcement of the subpoena in Texas instead of Rhode Island. During the hearing, she said to these miserable affronts to the idea of the rule of law, you chose Justice O'Connor in Texas. Just be honest enough to admit that. Among other things, the DOJ lied and said that Rhode Island Hospital hadn't communicated with the government since February 2026. Judge McElroy, however, said that's clearly misleading, if not utterly false, because DOJ lawyers were in correspondence with the hospital all the way into late April, She said, this reckless disregard for the duty of candor owed to a federal court is appalling. And if it's appalling, it might just be sanctionable. And beyond that, it might be fodder for a well-crafted bar complaint. And then she went after the leadership. She said that the senior attorneys were way out of line when they sent, like a lamb to the slaughter, a lawyer who had only been practicing for 6 months, 6 months of legal experience. David, in Oregon, you want to chime in on this one here in a little bit? No, they took a DOJ lawyer who had all of 6 months experience in practicing law at all, not just 6 months at the DOJ, at all, and sent this lawyer into the courtroom to opine on DOJ policy. And they did that because they were afraid themselves to show up and get the pranging that she was going to deliver. And then she delved into Nitwit Nero's jihad against trans people generally. The administration has publicly characterized gender-affirming care for minors as abuse, directed the DOJ to bring its practice to an end, and celebrated when hospitals curtailed such programs as a result of this subpoena campaign. And she noted that 7 other federal courts under similar circumstances have reached the same conclusion. And then she started talking about the actual rights of transgender patients, and in particular adolescents. And ultimately she said, DOJ's request for intimate medical details from one of this country's most vulnerable populations constitutes a drastic overreach of its investigative authority. And then in the open hearing, she noted that these shit-eating pettifoggers had confessed that once they got the information, they were going to track down the children and their parents or caregivers and hector and hound them. Ultimately, she said, the long-standing judicial presumption that DOJ could be trusted with little doubt about its intentions and stated purposes no longer holds. It is regrettable that this is now the case. I read that earlier today, and honestly, I'm still kind of dumbstruck by it. Again, this is one of his own appointees, thoroughly vetted, no doubt, by the Federalist Society. But it is it's a giant neon flashing light that even for someone like that, this behavior is so odious and so illegal and so vile, vulgar, hateful, and ugly that she had no choice but to drop a rock on them. It is honestly astonishing, and hopefully it remains the wind that it is. Holy cow. Thank you, Reggie. Reggie just jumped in. Firm Democrat. Love the show. Reggie, thank you so much. So that gets us down $142 into the challenge. Thank you, Reggie. And thank you. Thank you, Gary. $167. And thank you, Terry. $267. So we're $33 away from Auntie Cat's good boy tear up Donald Trump the chew toy challenge, and then we can get going on fences. So, thank you. Thank you. This is ever so helpful. And once we finally reach that number, I'll actually do the ciphering and figure out how much we've knocked down. But there are so few wins out there that this story, regardless of who it's about, what group it's about, shines a light on just how far gone this gang of fascists passing themselves off for a Department of Justice is. Yes, it was, Ralphs. Thank you. So, Ralphs's and now Cats, Auntie Cats, and then Vince's. So, yes, thank you. Now, what's that, Jeremy? Stop talking like an old coot about the weather. You know what? I brought that one on myself. So, there we are. And, like I said, that's just a beginning this evening. God. There's a lot more out there going on, but, well, here, let's go to something less serious, but far more stupid, but also sort of tracking along the same line of inquiry. Leon Scum may have run off to China with his orange daddy, but he still has time to bark and grunt and bray about you know who. But also, Matt Walsh, Matt Dysphoria Beard Walsh, jumping in too. The subject, of course, being, oh God, here we go again. I'll put it simply. Christopher Nolan's take on The Odyssey opens on, I think, July the 17th. And it's been a while since I was really kind of stoked about a movie, but I'm kind of stoked about this. He's pulled together a hell of a cast. Here, unpaid product placement. Let's just check in with this. I mean, the trailer is quite compelling. Pops right up. This is the official new trailer that launched 9 days ago. I think it launched on on Stephen Colbert's show.
6: Tell me what you remember.
7: A wife. A son.
6: And then what?
7: A wife? A son.

0: is coming back.
1: No, he's not.
2: What would he do if he came back here and find all these suitors in his house?
1: You're pining for a daddy you didn't even know. Like some sniveling bastard.
2: Who's looking after your wife and son?
1: Do you see?
2: My dad is coming home.
1: Bringing revenge. Bringing it all.

0: I need everyone in his party dead.
1: I can still save them.
2: You're a man who needs to control his fate. But you cannot control this.
3: That world is gone.
4: No one could stand between me and home. Not even the gods.
5: Keep us free!
6: I think it's asleep.
7: I love that. I think it's asleep. No, it's not asleep. But it and this is just radio. The visual is incredibly compelling. And, of course, the maggots, the lead king maggots, well, Leon Scum, of course, and Matt Dysphoria Beard Walsh, who is the broadcast partner of little Benny Drywife Shapiro, have had a conniption. Multiple conniptions, really. Because while the cast features people like Anne Hathaway, Robert Pattinson, Matt Damon, Charlize Theron, well, Christopher Nolan has actors with whom he works. And he has worked in the past with Elliot Page. And Elliot Page is in this cast. Elliot Page being, of course, someone who very publicly transitioned from female to male. And is a fine actor. But it doesn't matter how good an actor is. But don't worry, it's not just about the trans angle. Oh, no. No, no. The world's going to shit. We're losing a war with Iran that we started. I mean, shades of the ancient world indeed. Peloponnesian War, anybody? Athenian Empire? Mm-hmm. We're getting our asses handed to us by China. There's more Ukraine news in the stack this afternoon. But Leon Scum and Matt Dysphoria Beard Walsh are upset about a movie about a mythical war. Mm-hmm. It apparently started when an anchor over at Newsmuck by the name of Rob Finnerty did a segment over there on that unwatchable platform. And they focused first on Elliot Page because the rumors are swirling that Elliot Page will play Achilles. And this, of course, is being described as woke! Oh, God, it's woke! So Finnerty, being the shit weasel that he is, started out by misgendering and deadnaming Elliot Page, opining, wait for it, the most famous warrior in all of history, not just Greek history, Achilles, is about to be played by a transgender woman in a brand new

0: movie.
1: Dumbass, Elliot Page is not a trans woman. I am a trans woman. Elliot Page is a trans man. God damn, they're dumb. But he continued to misgender Elliot Page, calling him she and her. And never mind the talent of this actor. Doesn't matter. Finnerty goes on to say, and I'll take this all apart piece by piece, that Achilles was described throughout history as a superhuman warrior and deadly on the battlefield. First of all, Achilles isn't really even in the Odyssey except sort of in the help me Obi-Wan, you know, the ghost Obi-Wan that you get in things like The Empire Strikes Back. Right? Achilles appears to Odysseus in dreams. Or as a ghost. You know, if you think about the way that George Lucas lifted elements from all over the world of myth to create the Star Wars universe, that may be where he got the idea of Ghost Obi-Wan. But I'm getting ahead of myself. Achilles, in the origin story, was dipped by the heel in what? The River Styx? I'm a little sketchy here. To grant him immortality in battle, but the part that stayed dry, that heel, was still quite capable of being wounded and, in fact, could bring about his death. And, indeed, in the Iliad, does so. Mama should have turned him over as a baby. It wouldn't have been hard, and just grabbed him by his little hair and then dipped him the other way so that everything was covered. But, well, that's how mythology works. There has to be fuck-ups. So there was this Chud Finnerty losing his shit. We've gone from Brad Pitt to a girl who dresses as a guy who's 5'1", 118 pounds. That's the person who's going to be playing the greatest warrior in history, because to the left, that's normal. And we're back to yesterday's program and the left. How about if it was just a casting decision, dumbass? Or, and let's make this even weirder, okay, we're going to have to do a little bit of a dive. I think I mentioned in the past that because of this film, I'm sort of re-educating myself with that story and having, in the last year, read 1177 B.C., the year that civilization collapsed, about the collapse of the Bronze Age, the late Bronze Age, and how familiar it looks to the modern era if one bothers to take a little peep. There are, well, for instance, there's a reference in the trailer that I just played. There's a visual reference to the Trojan horse. The Trojan horse is not in the Iliad, because there are multiple epics which we really don't have in full that were considered to be part of the overall, we'd call it a cinematic universe today. Yeah, think of the Trojan War as a sort of Marvel universe for the ancient world. So the Trojan horse comes from another part. It's not in the Iliad. And there are also epics that deal with, you know, by the time we get into the Iliad, sorry, this is so nerdy, I apologize, but there's a point. The Iliad begins in the 10th year of the Trojan War. And things are not going well. for the Greeks, who are actually Mycenaeans. No, the word Greek does not appear in the Iliad. Achaeans, Danaans, Argives, Argyles, Endives. I don't know. And Paris, who runs away with Helen, is also known as Alexandra. It's Alexander spelled out in Greek with an omega at the end instead of an OS at the end. It's archaic Greek. But how Achilles came to be Achilles is covered in another epic, and don't anybody tell Leon Scum and Matt Dysphoria Beard Walsh and this Rob Finnerty goober, but a big part of young Achilles' story arc has to do with Achilles, well, living and dressing as a girl for a while. Mm-hmm. Yeah. And apparently liked it. And in fact, it may have been he and Patroclus both, his cousin. You're my cousin, you're my cousin, you're my cousin. God. Like I said, it's Thorn in the Side Thursday. It doesn't get much more stupidly thorny than this. Jeremy, what? I may lose my shit if you tell us that Caesar dressing doesn't show up in oldie Greek. Well, get busy looking, because you're going to have to find it, because you're going to have to lose it. And here's the fun thing. Nobody actually knows who Elliot Page is playing. He only shows up for like 2 seconds in the trailer, and his face is all covered in filth.
0: Dennis, there's some lovely filth down here.
1: Mm-hmm. But they weren't done. No. Because Rob Finnerty is also mad about the casting of Helen. Was this the face that launched 1,000 ships and topped the towers of Ilium? That is not Homer, by the way. Oh, no. That's Elizabethan. Mm-hmm. Christopher Marlowe, to be precise. So Helen, quite the beauty. There's a backstory there. Helen was the actual royalty. Helen was a Mycenaean princess. If we're treating her as if she was real, kind of like, you know, Moses and Jesus, but because these were holy books to the ancient Greeks, they were guides to life. Helen was a Mycenaean princess, and Menelaus married Helen, and that's how he accessed the kingship. He was an upstart. He was a jump-up. He was the baby brother of Agamemnon. But he did not have his own crown until he married Helen. And so when Helen took off with Paris, that put his hold on the crown in jeopardy. Which meant that he had to go to, because they also took a lot of valuable shit with them, too. Because this is all, remember, this is all before the development of coinage. There was no money. It was all more or less trade goods. So, again, we've got, you know, this Finnerty creep got the transphobia out of the way. And then he moved on, because these are right-wingers, to racism. because Lupita Nyong'o has been cast as Helen. The woman whose face launched 1,000 ships, whose beauty was unparalleled, a woman who was definitely white, is going to be played by Lupita Nyong'o? I got nothing against Lupita. Yes, you do. You're a fucking racist, you piece of shit. But I do have a problem with the complete rewriting of history. Helen of Troy was not black. The rewriting of history. It ain't history. Who's gonna tell him that Macbeth ain't history either? Or that Oedipus Rex isn't history? Or for that matter, that the Cecil B. DeMille version of Ten Commandments isn't history. Helen of Troy was not black. This is reminiscent of previous conniptions that these right-wing assholes have thrown over. Idris Elba? Yeah. James Bond cannot be black! But Helen of Troy was not a real person. Neither was Achilles. Neither was Agamemnon. Neither was Menelaus. Neither was Nestor. Neither was Hector. Andromache. Astyanax. Neither was Talthybius. Because your humble hostess once upon a time, when she trod the boards, played in the Trojan Women by Euripides, which is just a heartbreaking, horrifying telling of what became of the women of Troy after Troy's fall. And Talthybius, at least according to Euripides, was the herald of the Greeks. I played Talthybius. I know, this is a fun little diversion, but we had to have a little Astyanax. Astyanax was the crown prince of Troy, the son of Andromache and Hector. And in, spoiler alert, in the Trojan Women, Euripides confirms that in the aftermath of the fall of Troy, Talthybius came and took little Astyanax and went and threw him off the walls of the battlements of Troy, thereby forever ending the Trojan line. No Trojan jokes. Juvenile delinquents behave. And when we auditioned little boys for this, you know, they put me in my costume. It was a hell of a costume. Big old shaggy wig and a glued-on beard. And anyway, I was pretty scary. I'd give anything for a photo from back then. But when we auditioned little boys to play Astyanax, the one who got cast was the one who, the minute he walked on stage next to me, took one look at me and began bawling. And the director said, "There's our Astyanax. This kid knows that the herald's going to throw him right off the." And it was a tearjerker every night. We even did a command performance of that play before the governor of the state of West Virginia down to Cultural Center in Charleston in October of 1983. But anyway, these are all fictitious characters. But try explaining that to some outraged right-wing chud and the Greek gods weren't real either. And Lupita Nyong'o doesn't just play Helen, she plays her sister Clytemnestra, And this, in turn, brought Matt Dysphoria Beard Walsh shrieking out from behind the baseboards, shrieking. Oh, God. They're so stupid. So monumentally stupid. Not one person on the planet actually thinks that Lupita Nyong'o is the most beautiful woman in the world, but Christopher Nolan knows that he would be called a racist if he gave the most beautiful woman role to a white woman. Nolan is technically talented, but a coward, too afraid to do anything even slightly challenges the spirit of the age. The spirit of the age? Just to be clear, we're talking about probably somewhere around the 13th century BCE. So that would put us 3,400 years ago. Nobody really knows what the spirit of the age was. Good Lord, it's just so comically perfect. That these chuds are losing their minds over absolute fiction. Right. Also, she can't be Helen Sisley in New York, and also Santa Claus is white. Absolutely. But that wasn't all. Oh no, no, not all at all. Because they had more stupidity yet in them.

And then Leon Scum got involved, of course, because it's almost impossible for him not to. And he's no smarter than Matt Dysphoria Beard Walsh.

And just to put a bow on all this moronity. Leon Scum responding to Matt Dysphoria Beard Wilson. True. And then went all transphobic on Elliot Page. And then there's, Homer may not even have been real either. There are ruins, and there was a Troy, or something where the ancients believed Troy was, and it was destroyed by fire. Heinrich Schliemann fucked a lot of that up going forward because of his greed and general dishonesty, but oh my God, it never ceases to amaze me. From Jimmy in the Great Northwest, black or white, Othello. How many white men played Othello? Almost all of them? Every Othello was white. When he's clearly not. And then there's Heathcliff. Wuthering Heights. Who is described in the novel as, well, she describes him as everything but outright black. And some of the palest human beings in all of the actor's craft have played Heathcliff. Oh, well. As to the Trojan horse, Lee in New York says, Nitwit Nacho Nero will insist that the Trojan horse would have been a more convincing gift if it was gold. Lee, signed Lee in New York City, not Troy, New York. And just a little trivia point for those interested. If you read the novels of Kurt Vonnegut, he sets a lot of it in upstate New York, Troy, New York. But he changes the name of Troy, New York, to Ilium, because Ilium was the other name for Troy. And in their own language, we think that they referred to themselves as Wilusa. And there used to be a digramma that made the W sound in front of Ilios. And in archaic Greek, it was Wilusa. And that becomes Ilusa, and then it just becomes Ilios, and then Ilium once it gets Romanized. I know. I'm a nerd. I'll do better. Homer may not have been real. I should have expected this one. I've watched The Simpsons. Stop it, Roxanne. Next you'll tell me that Maggie should have grown up by now. More fake news. Oh, wait till I tell you about MASH and the length of the Korean War. That's gonna be a real problem. From Dave and the Blind, Elliot playing Achilles, that rocks. Literally, Page is a great actor. He can play whatever the hell. He won whenever the hell. He won Roast or how. The YouTube world was surprisingly mobile. I think that was the ancient world. Having African descent would not surprise me at all. Ask Mr. Page. Can we have him slip a spear of into this chud's ribs? I'm asking for an allegorical friend, your buddy Dave in the Blind. This is why I love you so much, Sylvie. Schliemann? Heinrich Schliemann was a glorified pot hunter, but he did, in fact, discover the ruins of Troy. Yeah, and also Mycenae. But God, to read his backstory,
con man from start to finish, almost to the point that when I was reading about this, I was saying, you know, could we do like a family history and see if he's related to the Drumpfs? Because his entire life was a fraud, and he technically discovered what we now recognize as Troy, but he did tremendous damage because he dug right past Troy, destroyed God knows how much actual evidence until he got down to where he thought that the artifacts themselves that looked like they would be Trojan. And, yeah, he was a pot hunter. Priam's treasure and the death mask of Agamemnon, that kind of shit, bedecking his young, really young wife in those artifacts. It was brilliantly satirized, I think, in the 1970s, in a book called Motel of the Mysteries. If you've never seen it and you love archaeology, it's worth finding. It's hilarious. Troy, as we understand it, is Troy 6i or 7, and Schliemann went way down to like Troy 1, 2, 3, because there were multiple civilizations piled one on top of another. It's not at all surprising to see, because that was common in the ancient world. Okay, Scouts Honor, says Jeremy. I won't make any jokes about you slipping into a play about the Trojans. Also, I wasn't a scout. No, you're not a scout. You're a scamp. That's what you are, Jeremy. A scamp. And somehow or another, we find ourselves in the second hour of the program. We have $33 to go. We've matched Ralph's challenge. We got $33 to go to match Auntie Cat's challenge. And then we'll start on Vince's, and we've got a chance to dig our way part of the way out of this hole. So thank you to everybody who's jumped in, and thank you if you choose to jump in and you haven't yet. It's a great opportunity to double a whole bunch of money. From Jimmy, going back to Othello, the only black man to play Othello is Lawrence Fishburne that I know of. I think in the modern era, that's for certain. And the rest of them were white guys in blackface. Ugh. And Iago, what an asshole Iago is.

0: And to get back into the actual news of the day, well, apparently it's a little bit, the MAGAT delegation is a little bit, tense. The Daily Beast had a story about a hot mic moment there in the Great Hall of the People, as both sides sat down for talks. Let's see if the audio comes through.
1: No, no, get the fuck out of here! No, move.
2: Please put on the earpiece for the simultaneous interpretation. Thank you.
0: They're so disordered that the no, get the fuck out of here. I want to know whose voice it was. Because we're getting our asses handed to us. It's for those of us of a certain age, we're familiar with the old saw, only Nixon could go to China. And I remember the video, the visuals, the film footage of Nixon meeting with Mao Zedong and Zhou Enlai. And you didn't have anything like this. No, no, get the fuck out of here. No, move, got to move. Oh, okay, going back to Othello, you never know where this program's going to go. Clarence says, the great Paul Robeson played Othello. Oh, I didn't know that. I don't know if Jimmy knew that. Thank you, Clarence. Thank you. What these clowns did in Beijing was nothing short of shameful. Because, among other things, Xi Jinping showed up and the Chinese were prepared. We were lost balls in high grass. Xi Jinping, as I think Dean Blundell pointed out, has studied Nitwit Nero and has read him like a cheap paperback novel. And came in and read the Riot Act to Nitwit Nero and made him like it. God, it was embarrassing.

I'm looking for it here. Oh, well. But among other things, Orange Julius Geyser went to China and was not asked, was not negotiated with, was told straight up, and told, and China told us that we and China will have clashes and even conflicts if we don't roll over and play dead on Taiwan. Because, of course, Xi Jinping has watched as Nitwit Nero completely sold Ukraine down the river. She told Nitwit Nero, the Taiwan question is the most important issue in ties between Beijing and Washington, and this came directly from the readout issued by the Chinese Foreign Ministry. According to the statement, she said directly to Orange Jesus, Taiwan independence and cross-strait peace are as irreconcilable as fire and water. In other words, we're going to have to roll over and let China roll over Taiwan, doing as they wish, or else we cannot have peace with China. And of course, Nitwit Nero went there reeling from his ginormous fuck-up in Iran, in which we have depleted our missile capacity, our interceptor capacity, our Patriot capacity, by more than half in some instances, while Iran still has half of their capacity. She went on, according to the readout, and said, if it is handled properly, the bilateral relationship will enjoy overall stability. Otherwise, the two countries will have clashes and even conflicts, putting the entire relationship in great jeopardy. And meanwhile, little Marco Rubio, trying desperately to be Butch for Daddy, said, our policy toward Taiwan is unchanged, but it would be a terrible mistake for China to take Taiwan by force. U.S. policy on the issue of Taiwan is unchanged as of today. Sure it is. And it would not surprise me at all, given the massive incompetence of not just Nitwit Nero, but his lickspittles, whether it's Marco Rubio or the DUI hire Whiskey Pete Keg Breath or Hung Cao, his now acting Secretary of the Navy. And it wouldn't surprise me at all if China moves because they know that we are, at this point in time, and until we right this ship, we're a paper tiger. We are, as the great golfer Chichi Rodriguez once was prone to remark, we are big boots, big hat, no goddamn cattle. The embarrassment, the shame. And of course, in the background, there's all this business about Chinese investment of $1 trillion in the United States. And of course, the MAGID administration was helpless. And clueless.
You can't forget the clueless part. No. I'm looking here for... just a second. Yeah, here's the...

doggone it, I had it, but needless to say, Dean Blundell pointed out blow by blow exactly how pathetic this was. The story just crossed my feed from the Guardian headline, Trump delights in his deference to Xi, his strongman fantasy made flesh. The Chinese leader appears to be in the driving seat as the unusually polite U.S. president ignores questions in Taiwan.

0: noting he was far better behaved in one of the world's most repressive regimes than when he shows up in Europe's democracies like a human wrecking ball. Yeah. He didn't talk to reporters on the flight across to Beijing. Of course, he may have been passed out. He hasn't posted or triped about it. And he almost seemed nervous, like a boy picking up his date at the prom, fiddling with his jacket and whatnot when he landed. And the language. Oh, when I get there, she's going to give me a big fat hug. But instead, she wasn't even there to greet him when he landed. And he oohed and aahed over children who had been taught to repeat phrases by rote, saying, and, well, you take this in the context of the Epstein files, and it takes on a different meaning, doesn't it?
1: I was particularly impressed by those children. They were happy. They were beautiful.
0: God almighty. We're screwed. In a big, big way. And then there's the people who were covering the Beijing trip. For instance, Tony Dokapil. At CBS News. And his cameraman, what a way to get out of such a shameful experience. He was trying to introduce the summit. This is, oh my God.
2: And finally tonight from Taiwan, as President Trump and China prepare to meet, you will hear a lot about American decline and the rise of a powerful new China. The Chinese certainly, is he okay?
3: Hello guys, welcome back. So CBS Evening News was forced off here during a live broadcast from Taiwan, after a shocking medical emergency happened behind the scenes.
2: We're going to take a quick break. We have a medical emergency here.
0: Meanwhile, they're showing
2: a doctor.
0: Meanwhile, they're showing B-roll footage of just scenes from China.
4: So I'm going to sign off for Tony DeCopel, who's been reporting in Taiwan. We're going to go to break. We'll be right back.
3: Anchor Tony DeCopel quickly.
0: Jesus Christ. What a gang of monumental fuck-ups. See? BS News. Oh, and this is separate and entire, but it's a back reference to something that, well, at least, you know, we're still playing Where in the World is Tom Kane, but 83-year-old Frederica Wilson, a Democrat of Florida, hasn't been voting for several weeks either. And, of course, they unlike Kane, the maggots have been, oh, she's dead, she's dying. Turns out she had eye surgery. And she's definitely running for re-election. She's not retiring. Still no sightings of Tom Kane. And even ordained Southern Baptist minister, pastor, brother, Mullah Moses Mike Johnson has no idea where Kane is, or says he doesn't. Ralph says, what the fuck happened to Tony DeCopel? Well, his cameraman passed out or, you know, stopped being conscious. And so they punted. That's, of course, Katie Turrible's hubby, right? Yeah, somewhere Walter Cronkite rolls in his grave, couldn't even handle a basic stand-up.

God almighty. From Sylvie. Medical emergency? Oh, nothing trivial, I hope. I was the cameraman, so kind of feel sorry for him. He's just trying to keep a job, you know, working for Larry Ellison and his Nepo baby son. And back to archaeology for a minute. Sylvie notes, early archaeology. In the early 1800s, archaeologists did not use brushes and tweezers to unearth relics. They, Schliemann included, used dynamite, blowing up higher levels and obliterating whole blocks of overlay. Zahi Hawass, to say nothing of Howard Carter and others, would be furious at such tactics today. Obligatory Downton Abbey reference. The estate used as the Downton Abbey is, in fact, the estate of the Earl of Carnarvon, descendant of the man who funded Carter's expedition to find Tutankhamun's tomb. It's rumored that some of the artifacts from the tomb were, and possibly still are, housed in the castle. Pot hunters! And I guess it, well, we'll leave that one be.

0: man, what's this? Oh, this is disgusting. Well, we've had another Trash Patel sighting. I trust that we all understand that out in Pearl Harbor, the sunken USS Arizona is still a commissioned warship. She was never decommissioned because she was still in action when she sank. And it's also a grave site. Hallowed ground, no less than, say, Gettysburg. There are more than 900 sailors' remains that sank with the ship. Marines as well. These monsters will desecrate anything and everything. Trash Patel was given, and I'm sure this involved the cooperation and collaboration of course, you know, the DUI hire, Keg Breath. The Navy gave Trash Patel, I mean, talk about pot hunters. This is a sickening desecration. The Navy gave Trash Patel what they called a VIP snorkel. He took an underwater snorkeling tour of the grave that is the USS Arizona. When asked, the spokescreep for the FBI wouldn't say shit.
1: He was attending national security engagements.
0: The Navy, on the other hand, said, yeah, it happened, but we can't figure out who initiated it. National Park Service said, we weren't involved. One guy, Hack Albertson, a Marine vet, he dives the Arizona annually as part of a very special group from Paralyzed Veterans of America, said, it's like having a bachelor party at a church. It's hallowed ground. It needs to be treated with the solemnity it deserves. And generally speaking, the only people who go underwater there are marine archaeologists, the National Park Service crews who keep an eye on the condition of the sunken vessel. And every now and then, a diver will go down and take the remains. It used to happen. It doesn't happen much anymore because there's so few left, if any. But a diver will sometimes take the remains of an Arizona crewman and respectfully place those remains aboard the Arizona so that that sailor may rest with his shipmates. And of course, the FBI never said a goddamn word about it. And it was part of Jesus, this itinerary. He claimed to be having meetings with Honolulu, the Honolulu field office, and having meetings with the local constabulary. And then after his initial stop, he came back to Hawaii and went snorkeling around in the graves of those noble sailors and Marines. And then he jetted away to Las Vegas. Partay. It never ends. The reprehensible behavior the disgusting conduct. I guess they'll claim, I don't know, what are we going to say?
2: I took a bottle of my cash bourbon and left it down there as a salute to the sailors, like a libation to the gods. See you in Valhalla, brothers.
0: Oh, and Ralph's asked earlier, were Donnie's kids on the trip to China? Yes, they were part of the grift. Of course, it's worth remembering that Iwanka, my daddy Trump Kushner, well, she still holds a number of licenses and the like from China for, among other things, manufacturing caskets. Jesus. Oh, and thank you, Billable. Billable Rick says, Chi-Chi Rodriguez, give yourself a Rama Lama Ding Dong for that comment. I've heard Chi-Chi's name referenced for years. Thank you, Billable. And, well, I the number of people who know about Chi-Chi Rodriguez through WKRP, golfer, Les Nessman, golfer Chai Chai Rodriguez, yeah.

And I said we'd have some Ukraine news. It ain't good. Oh, no, it's not. Last night in Kyiv, they withstood one of the worst nights of missile and drone attacks in the history of that filthy war started by that barbarian in Moscow. The Russians killed at least 12 innocent people in an apartment house in Kyiv, or an apartment block. At least two of them were children. Bodies pulled from the rubble, with rescuers searching for 20 people still feared missing. The Ukraine Emergency Services Organization said 45 people, including two children, were injured, and tomorrow will be a day of mourning in the city. And knowing that Nitwit Nero is in Putin's pocket, he's ordered, the last 3 days have been sheer hell in Kyiv. Last night's barrage was 670 drones and 56 missiles. They hit more than 180 sites across Ukraine. 50 of those were residential buildings because civilians don't matter to a piece of shit like Vladimir Putin. Now, I mean, when who was it the other day in Congress talking about Ukraine being on the bleeding, cutting edge of technology for drone and missile warfare? Well, Mother Russia sent more than 1,560 drones since Tuesday evening. And Volodymyr Zelensky said they took out 73% of the missiles. An overall interception rate of 93% on the drones, but the ones that get through still do devastating damage. Of the missiles, an overall interception rate of 93% on the drones, but the ones that get

But Nitwit Nero wants to ramp up the misery because he wants Pootie to achieve his goals. The EU Commission President Ursula von der Leyen said overnight, "Another night of death and destruction. While Russia openly mocks diplomatic efforts, we continue to strengthen Ukraine. We are finalizing a 6 billion euro drone support package, and we keep the pressure on Russia's war economy with ever tougher sanctions." Yeah, but if you recall the clips from a couple of days ago with Whiskey Pete, well, $4 billion a month in unsanctioned oil plying the seas for Mother Russia. Yeah, that's a lot, as whoever it was that was questioning Keg Breath said, that'll buy a lot of drones. But Whiskey Pete doesn't give a shit about Ukraine or about little children being pulled from rubble. No more than he gives a shit about little children in Gaza being pulled, murdered from the rubble. The mayor of Kyiv, Vitaly Klitschko, said a 12-year-old little girl's body had been recovered from what remained of a nearby house. And Ukraine stands defiant and brave, while a coward befouls the executive mansion in the United States. One Ukrainian woman, Irina Movchan, speaking to media as she watched the clearance of the debris, said the entire building was shaking. It was very scary. It was so quiet lately that I thought perhaps it was time to move back completely. And yesterday and today, we had such an Armageddon. In addition to the apartment buildings, the fiends in Russia also hit a veterinary clinic, a school, more residential buildings, and apparently attacked the city's public water supply, which incidentally is a fucking war crime. The Prime Minister of Ukraine, Yulia Spiridenko, said, "We've got to have help in strengthening our air defense. This is the only way to save our people and our cities." And noting that Nitwit Nero was busy getting on his knees in front of Xi Jinping, the Ukrainian Foreign Minister, Andrei Syba, said, "I'm certain that the leaders of the United States and China have enough leverage over Moscow to tell Putin to finally end the war." The foreign minister is an optimist. Pootie owns Donald Trump. Lock, stock, and stinking cankles.

And after their World War II victory celebration on May the 9th, which they had scaled back, and Pootie was kind of afraid to attend. Well, Pootie said, "The war may be drawing to a close." And then the ceasefire ended, and

this. Out of a shame. The endless shame.

0: There's only one way out. What's that old saying? The only way out is through? Yeah. We have to find a way to save this nation. Once Nitwit Nero is done. On the other hand, and not to put too much, well, not to give this any credit at all, but Colin Jost from Weekend Update at Saturday Night Live sat down for an interview with some streamer whose shtick is doing interviews in subways. You know, subway cars running around through New York. And Colin Jost said that he fully expects Donald Trump to have a third term as president. The interviewer, I forget his name, said, "Stop it, man! This isn't funny. You're scaring me now." And Jost said, "No, I'm not kidding. I don't expect him to leave." What would happen if he did that? Insisted on running for a third term? I mean, I'm not talking about what would the Supreme Court do. They'd bend down and stick their six most puissant, dread, sovereign, supreme, Catholic, majestic noses right between his cheeks and go deep. Nitwit Nero may not be a fan of salads, but they'd by God toss his. But I'm talking about the nation writ large. As more and more people begin to turn on this trashy, well, yeah. Because even maggot candidates are beginning to turn against their orange daddy. These are, well, let's see. There was another vote today to call Nitwit Nero to account under the War Powers Act. The resolution failed on a 212-212 tie vote. Three maggots joined with the Democrats. A tie is a loss for a congressional resolution. We came within one vote of passing a War Powers resolution in the House with Representative Tom Barrett, a maggot from Michigan, and Brian Fitzpatrick, a maggot from Pennsylvania, openly siding with the Democrats. Thomas Massie from Kentucky also voted yes. And that took the count to 212-211. You know, Dante said that the betrayers went to the lowest level of hell. The House has its own version of Kirsten Manchin, John Fetterman. His name is Jared Golden. He's allegedly a Democrat from Maine. He voted no on the resolution. Fucking traitor. Previously, that is to say yesterday, a vote of 49-50 took place in the Senate with Lisa Murkowski and Rand Paul and Susan Collins. Voting to hold Nitwit Nero to account. But, of course, There was, God damn it. I mean, this is infuriating. There was Kirsten Manchin cashing his check and voting no. Otherwise, it would have been a 50-50 tie. It still would have been a loss. But John Fetterman, Jared Golden, does the name Judas mean anything to you? Basically, those two lick spittles voted to continue to destroy the national security of the United States because this war is an abject failure. And over at Politico, Meredith Lee Hill wrote, Barrett, an Army veteran, is in an incredibly competitive race in his Lansing area seat against a retired Navy SEAL who's been hammering him over the war. The campaign probably speaks to why Susan Collins, who is facing a challenge from Graham Platner, voted to hold her orange daddy to account. But of course, these people can count votes and they know when they're safe. And it was a safe vote. If Kirsten Manchin and perhaps another Republican had joined, it would have been 51-50, and the measure, would it have passed, or does it need 60? The Senate procedure can be Byzantine, and I'm not at all certain. Hopefully there's a reckoning and an accountability, an imposition of accountability come November, but one does not know. And I mentioned Rand Paul joining the Democratic senators in that vote. Well, I didn't know that Rand Paul, libertarian ophthalmologist, had a son who was old enough to drink, but he does. And damned if, I mean, it's weird when I read stories that mention places that I'm familiar with in D.C., we used to, when we were working on the AIC Act, we would sit down and out in front of the Tune In on Capitol Hill and talk with some of our closer supporters of the bill, a couple of members of Congress. Well, the Tune-In was the scene where Rand Paul's son erupted into a drunken tirade when his son decided to get up in the face of Mike Lawler of New York. You know, after what happened to his daddy, you'd think Ron Paul's son might be a little more careful. Speaking to the New York Post, Lawler said, so Rand Paul's fucking son is sitting next to us at the bar, and he just like chimes in on our conversation, fucking drunk and belligerent. Because he had assumed that Mike Lawler was Jewish, and said, if Thomas Massey loses his primary, it was because of the Jews. Lawler said, I'm Irish, Italian, Catholic. To which Rand Paul's son replied, this war, it's all about the gays and the Jews, and I hate them both, and I don't care if they die. And then he knocked over a bar stool as he went staggering out of the bar. It might come as no surprise to note that William H. Paul's handle over on that platform that used to be known as Twitter is at TastyBrew1776. And he got community noted after he said,
1: last night I had too much to drink and said some things that don't represent who I really am.
0: Oh, no, I'm sorry, honey, they did.
1: I'm sorry, and today I'm seeking help for my drinking problem.
0: Yeah. The community note said, context needed. The specific things William Paul said while drunk included saying that if Representative Thomas Massie loses his primary, it would be caused by Jews, and saying that he hates Jews, hates gays, and doesn't care if they die. You know, we've got this concept out there called the Streisand effect, when someone ill-advisedly draws more attention to something they didn't want any attention for in the first place. I think we should call what happened here with William H. Paul at TastyBrew1776. Let's call that the Gibson effect. No, not the classic cocktail that's basically a martini that replaces the olive with a pickled onion. No. Is that a Gibson? Who knows? I'm not well-versed. But the Gibson effect for Mel, who, when he got busted DUI and then turned around and began raging, oh, it's because of the Jews. It was all because of the Jews. No, the drink didn't make you say things that don't represent who you really are. The drink loosened up your lips so that you could say exactly who the fuck you are, William H. Paul, at TastyBrews1776. What his bio says.
2: I know a little about a lot. Digital dude, Capitol Hill, Kentucky Wildcat, at Freedom Works, opinions owned.
0: Well, looks like it's time for you to own some opinions, William H. Paul. Are you going to change your handle once you get out of your obligatory stint at the Grippy Sock Hotel? One wonders. This comes as no surprise to people who know at TastyBrew1776. He pled out to a DUI in 2015, having crashed his big old pick-em-up truck into a parked car. And then in 2013, he was arrested on allegations that he assaulted a flight attendant and was drinking underage on a flight to CLT. That's the airport code for Charlotte, North Carolina. Rand Paul's office, meanwhile, it was as quiet as a graven image. The Tune In is an awesome, awesome watering hole. I mean, it's locals, it's politicos. I mean, it's truly sort of a Democrats hang out there, Republicans hang out there. They don't get into fisticuffs. Last time I was there, they had a fantastic kitchen. Their lunch specials are legendary. And it's curiously enough, it was bought by a former firefighter from where? That's right, West Virginia. So the Tune In issued a statement this morning, And it was, there were no gray areas. Morning! This is from TuneIn DC, INN. Morning! In reference to the incident that occurred a couple of nights ago, the TuneIn does not tolerate or condone any of the words, behaviors, or thoughts that were used. Our bar is a safe space for everyone, and we make sure of that. That person had his last drink at the TuneIn that night. He ain't just banned. He's banned forever. And someone responded to that saying, would one call that being 86th? Asking for a friend. Jesus. Well, like son, like father. The headline from the New York Post, by the way, because it's, well, I would not insult the guts of a dead mackerel by wrapping it in the New York Post. Senator Rand Paul's son, sorry, after drunken tirade against gays and the Jews, will seek help for drinking problem. And the question then arises, how shit-faced do you have to be as the son of the junior senator from Kentucky, Stan, to run your mouth like that? I'd say you got to be pretty fucking shit-faced. And there's a little more detail in the Post article. Lawler said, he's like, wait, you're not Jewish? Lawler said, and even if I was, what's the problem? And then he got into the Middle East, and he was talking about, like, us trying to steal Iran's land for the Jews and steal the West Bank. And I'm like, what are you talking about? At which point he said, well, this war, it's all about the gays and the Jews, and I hate them both, and I don't care if they die. Oh, somebody that's got homophobia that bad when they're drunky drunk? Methinks he doth protest too much.

0: And I guess this is some good PR for Mike Lawler, because he stands a good chance of being bounced out of the Congress in November. God. By the way, if you'd like to engage in a little conversation, you're more than welcome to do so. The stress line is open, 844-843-4676. 844, the horn. Checking in on a little, on some messages along the way. From Cynthia, the USS Arizona, when I visited the memorial site back in the 1980s, I couldn't help but feel the weight of that site and the sailors who died there. My sense of that history was solemn and overwhelming. Perhaps I felt that because my family has a long history of serving in the Navy, including my father, who served at Pearl during World War II. Or perhaps my feelings were just from being human. Patel, he's just a fucking disgrace beyond words. Well, I think we have that in common. Yeah, my dad was a World War II sailor and shipped in and out of Pearl. And he hardly ever mentioned the Arizona without a tear coming to his eye. From Sylvie, none of them care. Not even about little children being pulled from under billionaires. So true. So true. And we started off at a heady clip with regard to the challenges on the table. We've got $33 to go to meet Cat, Auntie Cat's Good Golden Boy Challenge. And then from Vince in Arizona, a chance to take $1,000 away from the deficit with his $500 challenge. All told, there have been $825 in challenges on the table, and it's probably a lot to ask, but if we could knock those out this evening, Vince's is good until tomorrow, but if we could knock those both out this evening, your humble hostess would breathe a profound sigh of relief. So, if you can, and you're so inclined, you have the thanks of the entire Horn Family Community Congregation. There's some good-ish news. Earlier today, our most puissant Dread Sovereign Supreme Catholic Majesties decided that they would continue to let the women folk have access to mifepristone via telehealth visits, and blocked the injunction coming from the Fifth United States Circuit Court of Appeals in New Orleans, that gang of rabid fascists. The status quo will continue with women being able to access mifepristone through telehealth visits while the case makes its way through the system. Apparently, the heat that the public, as well as I think the three women on the court, have brought to the shadow docket shenanigans may have convinced some of the court to, at least for the time being, leave women's bodies alone. CNN noting the focus will now return to the New Orleans-based appeals court, which will decide the merits of Louisiana's challenge. Okay, well, guess what? The decision was 7-2. You know damned good and well who the two were. That's right, Clarence Pubes on the Coke Can Fappy Thomas, a wholly owned subsidiary of Har Har Crow and Lili Leo, as well as his buddy, the Sammy Bad Breath Alito, also a wholly owned subsidiary of Har Har Lee Lee Consolidated. And ooh, were they mad when they wrote their dissent. Sammy Bad Breath wrote it, and well, Fappy signed right on. Alito saying, what is at stake is the perpetration of a scheme to undermine our decision in Dobbs v. Jackson. Really? Manufacturers of the drug are obvious. No, I'm doing the wrong voice. It's Sammy Bad Breath. Manufacturers of the drug are obviously aware of what's going on, yet nevertheless supply the drug and reap profits from its felonious use in Louisiana. Oh, wait, I was wrong. Fappy chimed in with his own dissent. Declaring that drug manufacturers are not a party to the case, curiously enough, are not entitled to a stay of an adverse court order based on lost profits from their criminal enterprise. More abortions now occur each month in Louisiana than they did before Dobbs because of, as a result of, out-of-state doctors and organizations mailing abortion pills to Louisiana women's doors. You know, Fappy, if you don't want an abortion, I don't think you should ever have to have one. But maybe your mother should have. You know, by any means necessary. Same for you, Sammy Bad Breath. Oh, God. And it's so weird when you realize that we have to hope that those two old fuckers hang on until we can get a Democrat in the White House. Jesus, criminy. Fetterman Fool. Clarence writes in and says, this morning I was listening to WURD, Word, the African-American station in Philadelphia. The three-hour show was dedicated to ripping Fetterman to shreds. The black voters of Pennsylvania feel betrayed. Black voters rallied behind this fool during his campaign. What a monumental letdown. Well, don't be too hard on the voters, because he, like Kyrsten Sinema, held himself out to be something that he fucking wasn't. Now, I don't know, you know, Kyrsten Sinema obviously didn't have a stroke, but, she did the same thing to the people who knocked on doors and campaigned and phone banked and canvassed to put her in the Senate from Arizona, and then promptly turned into Joe Manchin. Fetterman had the stroke. I mean, I remember when people were excited about Fetterman because he was unabashedly a proponent of basic human rights and decency. And that stroke apparently did something horrible, not just to his brain, but to his ethics, his morals. Awful. But the question now, Clarence, is will Pennsylvania voters find a way to replace Fetterman with a Democrat and keep a maggot out of that seat? I guess we don't have to worry about Dr. Oz running again. And I mentioned earlier those two maggots who are pushing back on Nitwit Nero with regard to his losing war. In Iran. Well, it's not just the politicians. Oh, and Christopher, thank you. Christopher just jumped in on the challenges and said, come on, y'all. And Ralph's did too. So Auntie Cat's challenge is met. Ralph's challenge is met. And now we started on Vince's Vince's $500 challenge, namely the Fuck the Watertown School Board Challenge, and everybody who jumps in on it gets a free Fuck the Watertown School Board, courtesy of your humble hostess. So thank you again, Vince, and yes, fuck the Watertown, Wisconsin School Board. And we now have, $482 to go on that. Christopher saying, come on, y'all. Thank you, Christopher. Thank you so, so much. I appreciate everything you do and all the help you provide. Wait. from Jeremy, I'd love to see Randy Paul's son's browser history. It's always the loudest who are the problem and trying to draw attention away from their behavior. Yeah. Right. You know what? It's not even necessarily his browser history. Just kind of have to open his phone and find the Grindr app, you know, Jeremy? Hot wildcat stud for you. Nah. William Paul is... Oh, I saw a picture of him. That's a bottom. Mm-hmm. But back to disaffected maggots. I love the subreddit Leopards Eating People's Faces. This isn't that. This actually comes from C-SPAN. I don't know if Todd and Steve still get up and service the Horn Ad Hoc C-SPAN correspondence these days, but, well... this morning on Washington Journal, otherwise known as Unmedicated Maggots Getting on the Phone. Robert called in to say hi to the host for this morning, Mimi Girgis. It was a moment. Robert was apparently feeling, well, contrite.
1: Thank you.
2: And Robert, Cleveland, Ohio, Republican, you're on open forum.
1: Well, I'd like to first say I apologize to all of America and all of Americans. I was a diehard Republican. I cannot believe I drank the Kool-Aid, okay? I am guilty. I drank the Kool-Aid of Donald J. Trump. In fact, I don't even know why we keep saying Donald J. Trump. This man is ruining the Constitution of the United States. What's going on in these southern states, Louisiana and Virginia, South Carolina, Georgia, Alabama, they're taking away the vote from the black man, the fight from the black people that are part of our country. They're stealing their vote. They're making it null and mean nothing. And we need to, I don't know what we need to do, but I'm not going to vote for Donald Trump. I know that this country, if you see all the corruption, the billions of dollars that the Trump family is grabbing, and he says it's never about the money. It's all about the money, the lies that come out of this man's mouth. Everything he says is not true is exactly what is true. And I don't know what needs to be done, but the Democrats need to grab the helm and lead the people what we need to do. They are overwhelming the system of democracy.
2: So, Robert, when you said you drank the Kool-Aid, what was it about President Trump that appealed to you initially, and what was it that made you break with him?
1: I mean, just seeing the lies, he put us in a war. All Donald Trump wants right now is for clean face. He wants the Strait of Hormuz open. Guess what? Before he went there, it was open, and the gas prices were beautiful. I mean, everything this man touches, he's putting up gold statues of himself. I mean, when are people going to wake up? Now, I drank the Kool-Aid. How did I drink the Kool-Aid? I can't even answer that. I don't know if it was those stupid rallies I went to, those stupid... Look at, I got rid of my Make America Great Again hat, okay? I got rid of that. I can't even believe I wore that hat. So that's where I'm at. I don't know what to say anymore.
2: All right, Robert.
0: Okay, I got a question. I know some folks from Cleveland, Ohio. I agree with everything he said, Robert. But maybe somebody made a mistake and thought he was from Cleveland, Ohio, when, I mean, because he sounded a little bit more like Cleveland, Tennessee, which would be even more profound. I can't even believe I wore that hat, so that's where I'm at. I don't know what to say anymore. Well, you know, we'll kill the fatted calf for you, Robert. Welcome home. Try not to make the same mistake twice when they run somebody who isn't Trump. Do you think he was a plant? Do you think he was a Democrat who actually called in on the Republican line? God knows the Republicans do that all the time. I mean, some of the language is just too perfect. How did I drink the Kool-Aid? I can't even answer that. I don't even know if there was. I don't know if there was those stupid rallies I went to. those stupid rallies. The Strait of Hormuz. I mean, he was, honestly, Robert was surprisingly cogent for calling into C-SPAN in the morning. But then again, it's usually the it's usually the maggots who so you say there's a race of men in the trees. You're for tough legislation. Thanks for calling. I'll wait all night for calls like these treatment. But earlier in the program, I mentioned Acting Navy Secretary Hung Cao, which is not the same as the fatted calf. No. Hung Cao's Vietnamese. He had to show up before the House Armed Services Committee in the for the 2027 fiscal year budget request. And he got sideways of Representative Chrissy Houlihan. And things went weird real quick. Chrissy Houlihan said, you said what we need is alpha male and alpha females who are going to rip out their guts, eat them, and ask for seconds. Those are young men and women who are going to win wars. Mr. Secretary, did you say that, and do you stand by that?
3: Absolutely, ma'am. I did say that, and I stand by it.
0: He wants members of the military to engage in cannibalism. Mm-hmm. And, of course, he was handpicked by Whiskey Pete. I don't know if she got into it or not, Representative Houlihan, but equally interesting was his claim that California... has been overtaken by witches. How in the do you reach the rank of captain in the Navy, which, just to make clear, is the equivalent rank to a full bird colonel, just under flag rank, believing in witches? Anybody got a take on that? Because I'm a little lost. Witches. Hmm? Witches. Yeah. I'm a little curious here to see if we can find some audio of that entire exchange.

0: There's, yes. There's Representative Houlihan. And it looks like an interesting exchange.
1: 5 minutes.
2: Thank you, Mr. Chair. Secretary Cao, you made some really interesting statements in 2024 in a debate that you had with Senator Kaine. You said, what we need is alpha males and alpha females who are going to rip out their guts, eat them, and ask for seconds. Those are young men and women that are going to win wars. Mr. Secretary, did you say that? And do you stand by that?
3: Absolutely, ma'am. I did say that, and I stand by it. I command the Naval Diving Salvage Training Center. We had one standard only. It doesn't matter if you're man, woman, black, or white, because the sea is unforgiving, and things like war and hardship is going to kill you the same.
2: Perfect.
3: My job is to make sure they live.
2: I agree with you.
3: Yes, ma'am.
2: And I'll stop you there. Mr. Secretary, it is really wonderful to hear that you're supportive of everyone serving in the military, brown, white, black, women, as you mentioned, especially the alpha ones, and I agree with that as well. I was wondering if you might share that support of those kinds of people, women included, with Secretary Hegseth, because it seems as though he has a very different perspective on that.
3: Congresswoman, Secretary Hegseth and I are in line that as long as you meet the standards, then you're ready to serve.
2: Perfect. And then my next question, Mr. Secretary, is since you are supportive, and apparently Mr. Hegseth is as well, of women in service, or at least of gender-neutral standards, I'm hopeful that you might take a look and be supportive of a bill that supports removing gender standards from service so that everyone is able to fit one standard. It's a bill called the Warrior Act. It's a bill that I've introduced, and it would codify or put into law these standards of gender-neutral requirements to make sure that everyone, women included, who's qualified to serve would be able to. Would you be supportive of that, sir?
3: Congressman, if they meet the standards in accordance with the rules and regulations, then I'm not a member of this.
0: Oh, come
3: this
0: on.
3: House.
0: Ask him about the witches.
3: So I can't support or not support.
2: I would love it if you would take a look at that, because it is not without precedence that people such as you are supportive of ideas that come out of the Congress. And this Warrior Act is something that, given your stance on these issues, I would imagine that you would be supportive of. And it sounds as though, given your relationship with Mr. Hegseth and your understanding of his belief, that he should also be supportive of it as well. Sometimes, unfortunately, we actually have to put things in law that are common sense, and I would love it if you take a look at the Warrior Act. Similarly, one of the things that's frustrating to me, and it's come up in this conversation quite a few times, is that it's totally true that we need to be the most lethal force in the world in order to be successful. But we have, for whatever reason, begun to undermine the fact that bronze is not enough, that we also need to have brains to be able to be successful in the military, and that technology and STEM education and all of those kinds of things are just as important as having somebody who's strong enough to carry a person. And one of the things that I'm really frustrated by in these conversations is we have maligned education, we have maligned research, we have maligned all of the things that make it possible for us to not only have lethality in our bronze, but also lethality in our brains. Admiral, I'd love it if you'd talk a little bit more about the fact that you have hit now 3 times during this hearing on the importance of STEM education.
4: Well, Congresswoman, I mean, I hold 4 degrees myself, including a doctorate, so I am a lifelong learner and firmly believe in everything you're saying, that everyone should be a lifelong learner. So STEM education is extremely important in this, and I'm always in close collaboration with our Naval Academy and the ROTC units and, of course, the other programs, OCS, and making sure that the pie chart of STEM coming into the Navy is proper. I have to tension that a bit. You know, as far as, you know, sex-based differences, you know, one of the things that really has opened that up is women in submarines and some of the other initiatives who have a preponderance of the STEM degrees. So, you know, that's an area where I think there's been a real strength in that.
2: 100%. And I would love to continue to emphasize the importance of that and to make sure that we have career paths, clear career paths that make people feel as though they're welcome in this in these services, all of them. My father served in the Navy, my grandfather as well. I served in the Air Force, my brother in the Army. But I also want to make sure that we stop and knock off the nonsense of maligning places places like Harvard or MIT. Those things have both come up now. We work so hard to be not just the best military in the world, but also to have the best schools in the world. And it's really, really important that we do that as well. I appreciate your time, gentlemen, and I yield back.
0: Well, now, that was interesting. She noted her credentials. She, Navy brat, attended Stanford, got an engineering degree via an Air Force ROTC scholarship, and she's exactly who Whiskey Pete Kegbreath does not want in the military. You know, being how she's a woman and everything. And then there's the question of the Golden Fleet, the Trump-class battleship, which we need, for the most part, like submarines need screen doors. But I'm not going to, I probably shouldn't use that metaphor anymore. Analogy? Simile? Whatever. I shouldn't, because the next thing you know, Nitwit Nero will be demanding screen doors on submarines. We're that far down the rabbit hole. Education in the military, Stephen New York notes, Hung Bovine is for this. How long before he's fired? I mean, yeah, he said, But it was a tough day for Hung Cao. I really wanted somebody to ask him about the witches. But Seth Moulton questioned him, specifically about the Trump class of battleships. I suspect in an effort to get him to, get himself in a bad way with Orange Daddy.
1: Yields back to you, and I recognize the gentleman from Massachusetts, Mr. Moulton.
5: Thank you very much, Mr. Chairman. Mr. Acting Secretary, thank you for your service to our country. You said that the Navy would have 5 unmanned naval vessels by 2027 and 63 by 2031. Now, I agree that unmanned systems are a huge part of the future of naval warfare, but what about the small autonomous sea drones that are actually doing the work in Ukraine? Because Ukraine is producing hundreds of sea drones a month. We're nowhere near that level. Now, I thought Secretary Hegseth was proud of leaning up very far forward on drones and autonomous systems. It doesn't feel like that's your department's priority.
3: Actually, Congressman, that's far from the truth, sir. We are very invested in drones. In fact, we have the RAS PAE her whole job is to look at drones and...
5: Okay, so Ukraine's, you say you're very invested in drones. Ukraine's standard sea drones cost about $250,000 a piece, and using those, they've pretty much destroyed Russia's entire Black Sea fleet, I mean, billions of dollars in damages. Do you think that kind of capability might help us in the Strait of Hormuz today?
3: Absolutely, sir. And again, when I say the 5, we're talking large ones, and we are investing in a lot of the small ones, and I will turn that over to Admiral Cottle, who can tell you more about the requirements for small unmanned...
5: Well, I'm just wondering, I mean, you're requesting $17 billion for a single battleship hull that won't be delivered until 2036. Do you know how many 250,000 drones you could buy for that one Trump-class battleship?
3: Yes, sir, but those drones cannot carry the conventional prompt strike or have 200...
5: Okay, just to put this in perspective, it's 68,000 drones. I think 68,000 drones, when Ukraine is producing 50... to 100, actually, sorry, several hundred a month, might help us today in the Strait of Hormuz. I just don't, doesn't that feel like a good investment?
3: Again, sir, the drones can't get there by themselves. It's like the little turtle that sits on your fence post. You know, someone's got to put it.
5: You know, it's funny, the Ukrainians managed to get them there. They barely even have a navy. We have 55 times the coastline of Ukraine.
3: They're not.
5: So if they can figure it out, Mr. Secretary, I'd like to think American could figure it out, too.
3: Yes,
5: now,
3: sir.
5: Mr. Acting Secretary, you told a powerful and very American story of how your family immigrated from Vietnam a few years after the war. I'm proud that our country supported you and your family. Do you think we should do the same for our Afghan allies who are being hunted down by the Taliban right now as we speak?
3: Sir, before I I came to this job actually right after the fall off Afghanistan, I mean, which broke my heart. I mean, watching mothers hand babies to Marines just reminded me what happened in Vietnam.
5: I understand, and I was there too. I felt the same way, but I'm just asking, do you think we should give the same privileges?
0: Oh, mothers handing babies to Marines. If the babies got back here, guess who the babies then got? Well, they weren't handed to them. Wonder how many were abducted by the ICE goons. Just asking.
5: And opportunities to our Afghan allies that our country gave to you and your family and your friends.
3: Sir, I mean, anybody who comes here legally should be given the opportunity to come here. And
5: well, I'll tell you what, you and I will disagree on a lot of things. You might even say we're political adversaries. But I'm very proud that President Ford, President Carter, President Reagan did not deport you or your family while you were working on becoming citizens. Now, Mr. Acting Secretary, you have publicly supported Secretary Hegseth's proposal to ban active duty military members from attending Harvard. Both your official bio and your bio for the Senate campaign proudly list your Harvard affiliation. As a Harvard fellow yourself, do you believe the education and credentials that you received compromise your ability to serve or lead effectively?
3: Sir, we are looking at the best education for our military members. I mean, that's why Naval...
5: So did Harvard make you too woke? Did Harvard make you too woke to be the Secretary of the Navy?
3: No, sir, but the Naval Postgraduate School
5: allowed me to have... So you survived Harvard without becoming woke, but you don't trust your officers who get in there, who want to go there, who apply there, to be able to go there themselves and not be indoctrinated?
3: Congressman, we need to invest into where they would best fit for the Navy. Again, going to the Naval Postgraduate School, I actually got
5: it. But you think it was a big mistake for you to go to Harvard? Because you talk about it a lot in your bio.
3: Actually, I mentioned it once, sir. I mean, it's just that.
5: You think it was a mistake?
3: Sir, I love my
0: Ow.
3: Education at Naval Postgraduate School because it allowed me to learn.
5: Yeah, but I'm asking you about Harvard. If you can't answer the question,
3: sir, I mean,
5: don't take the job, Mr. Secretary. School, let me ask you another question. You're the final authority for naming U.S. Navy ships. Do you think President Clinton, who dodged the draft, never served in the military, was impeached, should have CVN 82 named after him?
3: Sir, the convention for naming...
5: Yes or no, Mr. Secretary?
3: Sir, I mean, that's...
5: Do you think the ship should be named after President Clinton?
3: It should be
5: named
3: after President of the United States, sir.
5: So you support naming it after President Clinton?
3: I have to review all the naming conventions, sir. I've not reviewed.
5: Well, I hope that you do.
1: Gentlemen's time has expired. Chair, I recognize the gentleman.
6: I'm the edema building up in your lower...
0: Yeah, shut up. Wait, what? How did Bill Clinton get into that? What's Seth Moulton trying to accomplish there? Or was was that 11D dimensional chess? Where, because I'm a little sketchy on Seth Moulton. I don't trust him much. No. And for a variety of reasons. But. That seemed kind of out of left field. Way out of left field. But the business about the battleship, I think you should have spent more time on that. It's just a floating target in the water. And no doubt Nitwit Nero wants human beings on that thing. And poor old Hung Cao was sitting there, I mean, we got to have some way to get the drones there. Huh? And I'd feel some sympathy for him if he wasn't such a shit-eating maggot, but, well, here we are. And it got painful. Well, he can't have enjoyed it. But Representative Sarah Jacobs from California wanted to know about the war. You know, what is it? How is it?
2: Secretary Cao, the think tank CSIS estimates Operation Epic Fury cost roughly $900 million a day, about $3.7 billion in the first 100 hours, with 10 to 16 billion in munitions fired in the first 4 days. Your FY27 budget requests $82.6 billion for operations and maintenance from this committee. What portion of that is just buying back what we shot in Epic Fury versus funding the Navy's readiness going forward?
3: Congresswoman, thank you for that question. None of this budget was built before Epic Fury, this is why we will require supplemental in order to pay for all the munitions and the operations and maintenance that comes with it.
2: Okay, because, you know, with the fleet already 20,000 sailors short on sea billets, I'm concerned that this $340 billion is not actually going to be what you need in terms of buying the ships, the sailors, the magazine depth to sustain what will likely be a sustained CENTCOM presence for years in the Strait of Hormuz. So can you commit to...
0: Ooh, is that kind of brilliant? I don't think you've asked for enough money, have you?
2: Deliver to this committee the department's current assessment of commercial shipping transit through the strait under U.S. escort, Iranian acquiescence, or neither, along with the Navy's force generation plan for sustaining the presence required through FY27?
3: Congressman, we will provide whatever information you need. Again, this is still an ongoing operation. As of yesterday, they're still launching over 100 one-way attack drones and more than three or four dozen cruise missiles at us. So the operations are still going on. Even though there's a ceasefire, they're still firing at us, ma'am.
2: Sure. I mean, but the president said it was over, and now you're saying it's ongoing. So you can understand why we, as the committee that's trying to figure out what you're actually going to need, needs some more information from you all.
3: Yes, ma'am, absolutely. But yes, our kinetic operations have finished. We're just protecting other people, and that's what we're doing with that. The Iranians are still shooting at allied.
2: About what you're actually going to need. Needs some more information from you all.
3: Yes, ma'am, absolutely. But yes, our kinetic operations have finished. We're just protecting.

0: Just being belligerent, ma'am.
1: What? Mr. Cow, I think you're full of bull.
0: With that, the Iranians are still shooting at Allied shipping and just being belligerent, ma'am.
2: Okay, well we would like to know what you all in the Navy are going to need to sustain either this U.S. escort presence or this blockade or, you know, whatever we're doing. So please get that to us. General Smith, as you know, I represent San Diego, the largest military community in the country. There are many reports of the strain on our Marine and Navy families across San Diego. We know Marines are trained for accelerated departure. You guys are first out. This is what you train for, but that doesn't make it any easier on the families, and especially with the lack of information on timelines. And, you know, I talked to one family support counselor who described the current situation in San Diego as panic and worry at levels they had not seen in recent years. And honestly, the family members I talk to, they don't know what support systems are available to them while their family members are deployed. What specific resources, family readiness programs, mental health support, chaplain services, et cetera, are currently funded and active for the families of the 11th MEU?
3: Ma'am, the 11th MEU has family readiness coordinators who are active duty members who support the families who are back home, and then they have a family support network which is comprised of the spouses who are going to keep a phone tree, so to speak, to keep themselves informed.
1: Bear in mind, the whole time that this is going on, all of these fuckers are just salute snappers. Every one of these motherfuckers is probably chargeable with war crimes. From Hung Cao to Admiral Cottle to whoever this four stars on his shoulder boards are, he's a Marine Expeditionary Unit, MEUs. They're all probably war criminals. If they weren't part of the U.S. military, if they were, say, a part of, the Serbian military or the Rwandan military, they'd be in a dock in The Hague answering for war crimes charges. Damn it.
3: Formed, and then the command has the responsibility to keep those families informed via those coordinators.
2: Okay, well, whatever is happening is not enough. Families are not getting what they need, and I'm glad you brought up the family readiness coordinators. I asked Lieutenant General Bowers this at a military personnel subcommittee last month, but there's been recent news that the Marine Corps is phasing out its civilian personnel and family readiness program. These positions are needed now more than ever. These coordinators work with commanders to provide insight on quality of life for Marines and their families, relay information to spouses. Can you provide an update to me on these coordinators? Have you reconsidered this decision to phase out these positions?
3: Ma'am, I'll have to come back to you on that.
2: Okay. Well, I really hope that you do, because we cannot make this responsibility a collateral duty for our Marines. We will undermine both missions. Our families need to get this information. They need to get this so that our Marines can do their jobs. And, you know, my community is paying the brunt of this right now, and it is really, really hard on our community and on our families. So I hope that you'll do everything you can to make sure they're getting the support that they need. Mr. Chairman, I yield back.
1: Well, Representative Jacobs, hope in one hand, and, well, you know what goes on in the other one, don't you? Meanwhile, as Stephen New York has pointed out, the Iranians are still shooting because it's a ceasefire, don't you know? Yeah. Meanwhile, in the actual real stupid war that Nitwit Nero started at the behest of you-know-who, Psycho Bibi. Well, Dateline Dubai, the Associated Press. Let's see. One ship anchored off the United Arab Emirates was seized and taken toward Iran. And another, a cargo ship near Oman, sank after being attacked. The AP says it wasn't immediately clear who was behind these incidents. I don't know, Associated Press. Being towed toward Iran seems like a clue. But they happened as a senior Iranian official reiterated his country's claim of control over the waterway It ain't a clock.

0: claim, y'all. It's a fact. Like Robert said when he called in to C-SPAN this morning. Nitwit Nero wants the Straits of Hormuz opened, but they were opened before he started his stupid goddamn war that all of those fuckers snapped salutes to while we're at it. A senior Iranian official reiterated his country's claim of control over the waterway, and another said it had a right to seize oil tankers connected to the U.S. Well, you know, rights are what they say they are out there when you're engaging in lawless wars. So, according to the United Kingdom Maritime Trade Operations Center, the ship in question was taken by unauthorized personnel while anchored 38 nautical miles northeast of the United Arab Emirates port of Fujairah. They didn't give the name of the ship, but it's headed toward Iranian waters. I say, that's hardly cricket, is it? And by the way, the British government may be collapsing. Keir Starmer has outlived maybe a head of lettuce, but perhaps not much more. And it's his own party coming for him. Whew, that stings. The ship that back to the Gulf, the Straits of Hormuz, the ship that sank off of Oman. That was an Indian-flagged cargo ship. It came under attack and caught fire en route from Somalia to Sharjah. That's another port in the UAE. Yeah. All 14 Indian crew members were rescued by Oman's Coast Guard and were safe, so that sort of puts paid to the notion that the Iranians are crazy. They're not machine gunning people in the water. That's what the United States of America, the greatest country in the history of the world on earth now, today, forever, in the universe, under God, does. Meanwhile, the seizure, the ship that got seized off of the UAE, that happened after, and what the fuck is wrong with him? A lot. Psycho Bibi said,
1: yes, I quietly visited the UAE.
0: And the UAE went, no, he didn't. He didn't. Never. Bibi, who? Never heard of the guy. What? And for all we know, Nitwit Nero went to China and said, please, pretty please, could you, President Xi, could you pretty please tell the Iranians to open the Straits of Hormuz? I take it as a personal favor. We'll give you Taiwan. Oh, we will take Taiwan when we want it. You birthed this baby, dumbass. You bath it. God. And let's wrap up. And by the way, like I said, we are, we've got $482 to go on Vince's challenge, the Fuck the Watertown, Wisconsin School Board Challenge. And if you'd like to help out with that, it's a big one. And it would knock out a whale of a chunk of this godforsaken deficit that's bedeviled us practically since the beginning of the year. So, no, just that we'll get away from this idiotic war. And let's check in. God, I've been despising this woman for a long time. Virginia Double X Fox. She's a maggot from North Carolina, And before she was a maggot, she was a teabagger. And before she was a teabagger, she was a loyal Bushy. And hell, somewhere back there, she was probably a fucking John Bircher or a member of the Ku Klux Klan Ladies Auxiliary. A 10-year-old kid, a fourth grader, as part of a school assignment, wrote a letter. This North Carolina kid in her district wrote her a letter about electric cars and climate. Well, she or some shit-eating member of her staff wrote back. And the letter found its way to the interweb tubes. And it became infamous almost instantaneously. Oh my God, the letter. So nasty. Thank you for reaching out to me. That's about as nice as it got. And then she tied into this 10-year-old with, as if she was talking to an adult.

It's... And by the way, the return address was marked fourth grade. It was obvious it was from a, you know, a 10-year-old or so. And so she then proceeded to lecture the young man about taxes and government spending and constitutional limits on federal authority and the national debt. And then she doubled down and included links to opinion pieces criticizing renewable energy policy. And, I mean, you know, the usual shitty right-wing suspects. And then she said, and why don't you go back to your teacher and ask your teacher to explain to you what propaganda is? Because teachers focus more on indoctrinating students and helping them learn critical thinking skills. She's so repulsive. God. I thought I had the actual letter. Let's see. Yeah, there it is.

0: among other things, she said, well, the national debt matters more. And a tax rebate would take money out of the pockets of hard-working people. Here's a link about the urgent crisis of the national debt. This is an urgent crisis, and we must act before it is too late to turn away from this dangerous path that we're on, which will lead inevitably to economic failure and bankruptcy. Jesus Christ. The United States can't go bankrupt. We have a sovereign currency, you dumbass. And this woman was a teacher, no less. 2038 is only 12 years away, and you and your classmates will be responsible for that debt. Incidentally, please ask your teacher to explain propaganda to you. You bitch! You absolute bitch! You know what's even closer than 2038, Virginia Double X Fox? 2029. That's the drop-dead date for the climate. Yeah. And that turns out to have been a conservative estimate. We may already be even more fucked than we knew. But Virginia Double X Fox is like a million goddamn years old. And she doesn't have to worry about it because she'll be worm food when that little, when that 10-year-old boy is trying to swim out of the holler when another Helene hits North Carolina. She represents the district that got hammered by Helene, by the way. And she's so fucking petty, she even cut off access to one of her neighbors via a road that has an easement on it. From Daryl in Houston, Deep State. Maggots are obsessed with the deep state, however, they drastically misinterpret it. They think the deep state is the bureaucracy, anyone trying to make government work as well as possible, and anyone that doesn't agree with them. The real deep state is the extreme right-wing rats that have infiltrated public service. All these people in the military, promoted and given control by the fascist-in-chief, were not recruited. They were there to begin with. Same with the FBI, CIA, NSA, DOG, Extreme Court, etc. Ooh, the Extreme Court, that's very good. FAPI was in place long before Dump, just waiting to be able to let his fascist, racist, misogynist colors fly. Corollary, there are no good Republicans. They all have always known that their base included the KKK, Nazis, etc., and that they needed them to get elected. This is why they did not purge these scum from the party completely. They gave a cursory effort to do so in public, occasionally ejecting a rat that showed his true colors, but never rejecting their voters that supported these rats. I haven't expressed the fullness of these ideas very clearly, but, well, I'm sure Roxanne can elaborate. I know, you have. You did, Daryl. Do you remember when the loyal Bushies left office and had previously talked about how they had put sleeper cells throughout the federal government, you know, graduates of those draw-spunky back-of-the-matchbook law schools and whatnot? Yeah. Because I do. And they're still there. And since you mentioned Republicans and racists, well, hey, look, it's Jesse Waters, the guy who used to stalk people for Bill Falafel Man O'Reilly before he got caught trying to grope women and cost Rupee a cool multi-millions of dollars. Well, Jesse Waters went on air earlier today to bark and grunt about the Voting Rights Act. Warning, this is fucking disgusting. There we go.
1: Canada, if you were wondering where I'm talking about. They're doing a little bit of a secessionist vote. I did some research on the blacks, as Judge Jeanine so eloquently would say. The solution to Hakeem's problem, this gay Obama, is baby making. Blacks, for 150 years, have only represented 10 to 15% of the American population.
0: It would really make a lot more sense if this guy did it with a hood on.
1: Okay? that's not that much. So if they want to have more seats, they got to get in between the sheets. Spanish, they're coming north. They're having tons of kids. And at this point, they have the...
0: The Spanish are coming north? The Spanish?
1: Almost the same amount of House seats as blacks. The Hispanic caucus is almost as big as the black caucus. So if you guys need to solve that problem,
2: I'm not arguing for
1: you
2: more,
1: know what you need to do.
2: I'm not arguing for more black congressmen. I'm arguing just don't draw the districts to advantage a party.
1: No, you're just discriminating against whites. That was an all-black district.
2: I'm discriminating.
1: We want to be in that district.
2: You think I'm discriminating against my kids?
1: We don't support segregation.
2: Am I discriminating against my kids?
1: No, it's not a blacks only. It's whites only. We have a, you know, very diverse district now.
3: Julian.
0: Jesus goddamn Christ. Just say the word, Waters. We know you're itching to. And nothing. Yeah, Ralphs, he did research on the blacks. Hey. And the thing is, he'll never be fired from Fox. Because this keeps people tuned in, and it makes Emery and Marvelline feel all warm and happy. That warm thrill of confusion, that space cadet glow.

0: Oh, by the way, just wrapping things up. At the beginning of the program, I mentioned the case coming out of Rhode Island and the DOJ getting its ass handed to it by a maggot judge, no less. Well, it is disturbing news out of Canada. This is bizarre. That was a case about, you know, the case coming out of Rhode Island is about gender-affirming care. A lot of the gender-affirming care in Canada, particularly surgeries, are taken care of, are done at done in Montreal. There are allegations, and Canadians are absolutely infuriated about this, that students at McGill University in Montreal have been turned away from gender-affirming care with the providers in question claiming that they were declining coverage or declining to provide care based on Nitwit Nero's executive order in the United States of America, because these were American students attending McGill University. Just what the hell? I'm going to try to follow up on that, but I thought the Canadian contingent of the Horn Family Community Congregation might want to know about that. So, that's the program. Told you it was going to be content rich. Thorn in the Side Thursdays have a way of being that way. Thanks, everybody. Thanks to each and every one of you who share your precious finite time engaging in the program in whatever manner you choose. Thanks to our challenge makers. Oh, my goodness. Auntie Cat, Vince, Ralphs, thank you so much. Thanks to those of you who met Ralphs's and Auntie Cat's, Ralphs's challenge and Auntie Cat's Good Golden Boy challenge. The Fuck the Watertown School Board challenge remains on the table with $488 to go that will get us out of a... It won't get us out. It will help significantly just taking care of bills. So thanks to our a la carte contributors. Thank you to our PayPal and Patreon subscribers, our contributors via Venmo, Cash App, the U.S. Postal Service. Thank you all. Thanks to our all-volunteer staff. Oh, by the way, Stephen, New York, McGill University story. God, I hate this timeline. I know. Thanks to our all-volunteer staff. Thank you, Roger and Jeremy and the old holler tree. Thanks to our news ninjas. Thank you, Miss Micah, for the post at Blue Sky every day, at headon.live on Blue Sky. Follow, join up, and we'll see what happens. Thanks, Brother Deacon Asa, headon.live. Thanks for everything you do, the stream, the website, everything. Thank you. Thanks to all of you who post comments, remarks, reviews, wherever you download the podcast. Hopefully more will join in. Thank you. Thank you. Thank you. Thanks, Emily, for the intro. Thanks to the hardest working, bravest people I know, the folks at Coal River Mountain Watch, crmw.net. Over a quarter century at the forefront of the struggle for human rights and environmental justice in Appalachia, and a proud union shop. Please stay safe, y'all. And if Hung Cow comes toward you saying, "I want alpha females and alpha males who are cannibals in our military," well, avoid him like the plague, because he is. And always, always, always, Gina and Wayne, it's all for you. Talk to you in a little bit, Victoria. Later.
1: All right, what's up, kids? Nice to see you. Thank you for joining us, or me, myself, and I, all my various moods, my personalities. my hopes, my dreams, all that other shit, my stress. Look at me. I'm stressed. I'm stressed out. You can see it. I'm very stressed. I have a knot in my stomach. I wish there was some kind of medication I could take, really, to get rid of this knot in my stomach. Not heroin, right? No, nothing like that. So, okay, thank you, Jim. It sounds good, looks good. Jim is in the chat room keeping us safe from whatever the, you know, Trumpanzees want to do, which is usually the same old, MAGA, or some bullshit. But nowadays, I don't know, are they as vocal and outspoken? Maybe not. They're disgusting, and maybe they're getting a taste of what they voted for, of the pain that they were hoping to inflict upon others, so they keeping it quiet. Trust me, I've been saying it for years, Jim can attest, that one day those who supported Trump will only speak of it in shamed whispers. Mark my words. Unlike the laundry list of grifts and petty scams that Trump's ran over his life of crime, you could take that statement to the bank and bank on that, because that day will come and it won't be that far off into the future. So I just hope I can, I'm around to see it. I hope my stress doesn't get me. Stress is a real thing. I'm stressed, okay? I'm just sharing. This show is sharing and caring, and I have to be honest. So, all right, if you can, become a patron, patreon.com/tarotdevil. That's why I wore my shirt, my Never Give Up shirt. I belong to the SGI, people who know. I chant Nam Yoho Renge-Go. I do that. That helps. And, you know, I try. I'm not a very, you know, my problem is that I've always been a glass half empty type person, and I've had to really surround myself with happy people to be happier, you know, and learn. It's like a choice too. So this is a choice. I'm just sharing. Hopefully I'll talk myself down off the ledge, and figuratively speaking. And yeah, and you guys helped me out too, so thank you. And whose birthday is it? Susie? Susie's birthday? Happy birthday. Another year of kicking ass for the middle class, the working class. Thank you so much. Is it Susie's birthday? Am I getting that right? Happy birthday to Susie. Happy birthday to Susie. Happy birthday, dear Susie and Terrorbuster OG community. Thank you, Susie, for being a moderator in the chat room. And happy birthday, and spending your birthday with me and us. I need auto-tune. With us. All right. And, yeah, we'll get through. We will get through one day at a time. So where do we begin? And thank you, Charlie, APS Radio News. Check out Charlie's APS Radio and APS Radio News. Download the little iTunes app. Listen to classic rock and oldies all day long. And other liberal commentators, myself, and Cindy Sheehan has a show on there. And Cindy Sheehan's amazing. And she's got a great show. So check it out. APS Radio, APS Radio News. And thank you for your support of the Community Cats. Okay, well, this is, you know, a lot of times I do plugs just to clear my mind, too. So, all right, where do we begin? I want to talk about, well, Marco Rubio, little Marco, someone who once called, more than once, called Trump a con man. And he was 100% correct. But like all Republicans, they're really not patriots. They are self-serving social climbers, in the very least. And we'll talk about that in a minute too. But they're in it for themselves. Republicans don't get into government service for altruism. They get into it for themselves. And if Marco Rubio can't be the president because he's tried, maybe he'll try again once Traitor Trump is dead. He hopes his, or, you know, legally and peacefully off this mortal coil, because we all know, the reason I said it that way is because we all know Trump is not leaving office peacefully. He will not be leaving, there will not be a peaceful transfer of power when Trump is kicked out of office legally and peacefully. He's given us a preview of that, and we know it. We know it. He's preparing to steal the election again. Well, he's at the Vatican now with Pope Leo, trying to supposedly mend a feud. Doesn't it take two to be in a feud? I highly doubt that Pope Leo's in a feud. He doesn't care. It's like that. It's like, you know, he's just keeping it real. I don't really think that Pope Leo is losing any sleep, wondering and stressing out like I am, or just stressing out in general over Traitor Trump saying he's soft on crime. I doubt that, you know, he's worried what Traitor Trump and the Republicans think, that he's soft on crime, that he's woke, that he's a liberal, he's a peacenik. He's doing his job. He's a pope. The leader, the spiritual leader of 1.5 billion Catholics, and good. I, for one, am grateful that there's, in spite of Traitor Trump ruining our good name all over the globe, we have an American pope who's mending our name, who is an ambassador for America. We're not all ignorant Trumpanzees. We're not all greed-centered ghouls. We have a vast swath of people, and a lot of us are normal. We're normal, decent people. You know, because God help us if anyone ever took a snapshot of Trump and said, well, this is who all Americans are. So Marco Rubio is the Secretary of State. So if he can't be president, he will be the Secretary of State of the man that he called a con man. And it's not that he wasn't being accurate when he called him a con man, and he knows that. Like, Ted Cruz, the same thing, called him a con man. Trump is a con man. He spent his life pre-politics, and I contend that his life post-politics is a con as well. Everything is a con that they run on, that Trump is, that he's a president, that he's capable, that he's strong, that, like Dr. Oz said, oh, he's got such high testosterone, a 79-year-old man. He's got, his testosterone is through the roof. Bullshit. Bullshit. Let's see. Let's see the reports. Let's see the medical report from the miracle ear that we've yet to have any confirmation that his ear was actually shot. Oh, we just have to take the con man's word for it, right? Unreal, right? Could you imagine if Biden were injured in some way or another? You know, we never hear the end of it. When, oh, Sleepy Joe, Biden called someone by the wrong name once. When he was giving a speech, he made a mistake and had a stumble where he forgot somebody's name. And now, the media went nuts over it, and I remember talking about it on the show. Who has not done that in their life? Been talking and forgot somebody's name or forgot something like that? And they made such a big deal out of it. But, you know, Traitor Trump can lie every time he opens his mouth. He may, in the same sentence, he could say something. He could make this statement, and then by the end of the statement, say, "I never said that," and they just move on to the next question, and we never hear the end of it. But he could, you know, these people can do no wrong. The Republicans have been completely enabled by this media, and it's a crime against the country because they're the only profession enshrined in the Constitution that is necessary for a free people. And they have completely fallen down on the job. And there's another story we'll get to, I hope to get to in this terror buster. But yeah, so Marco Rubio is now Trump's Secretary of State because he has no integrity. He has no decency. And he'll be the Secretary of State for a con man. You see, any Republican who had any decency left the maladministration and became a critic of this maladministration. And, you know, we hear these tales about Republicans, how secretly, and we'll hear Democrats will say, well, you know, in private, they all agree with us. In private, they come and they complain. They say, yeah, I'm on your side. I can't stand him. He's a monster. He's a moron. He's inept. He can't lead. He's a con man. They say everything that we know. They say the truth. But they just don't want to get his ire, right? They don't want a tweet in the middle of the night or who knows. But all they had to do was stick together. You know, all they had to do is be a party of integrity, unified. And they could have gotten rid of this malignancy in the Republican body politic, which is traitor Trump. That's all they had to do, was stick together. That's why I always talk about at the end of the show. We wrap up the show with the motto, we stick together, we win. We have to stick together, and we will. We will win, you know, when we stick together as Democrats, I believe, as progressives, as normal people. You don't even have to be a Democrat. If you don't, I mean, I don't know why you wouldn't be, especially in these times, since we need your vote. And I guess I don't even want to get into that. I know there are people, oh, both parties are the same. Both parties are not the same at this point. We are all living in the filthy, corroded money and politics pool. That is a given. And there are some who are more filthy and corroded, like Fetterman, for example, who is saying that, oh, the Democratic Party is too woke and all that, and he's thinking he will probably become a Republican. And good riddance, because fuck him. Honestly, he's already a Republican. He votes with these scumbags all the time. I mean, it just sucks for our numbers, and another reason we need to trounce legally and peacefully. We got to get our word out. We got to trounce these Republicans and smash them into history's trash bin without apology by speaking the truth. And we are, well, our work, make no mistake, our work is cut out for us. It is. And, but, you know, what else, what's the alternative, right? Rolling over and going quietly along into that fascist dark night? I don't think so. Not me. I don't know about you, probably, and not you either, because that's why you're here. That's why you care, and you support the liberal media, and you support what we're doing here, because otherwise we're doomed, frankly. We are friggin' doomed. So, could you imagine if we had no liberal media? If this show and others like it, you know, not just me, I'm sure you could live without me in particular, but the whole liberal sphere, at least, because we have no, where else do you get the message, the truth about what's happening? Yeah, not on the corporate media either, so. Yeah, so he's hanging out with Pope Leo. Why? Pope Leo, what's he going to do? What are you going to say to him, Marco? Oh, you know, Trump. You know, and then, what's his face? Mike Johnson, the same thing. These fake Christians who lecture the Pope on spirituality. And I wrote an article about this on the Political Voices Network, so please subscribe to the Political Voices Network as well. And about how dare J.D. Vance try to lecture the Pope, who J.D. Vance pretends to be, I guess I'll take his word for it too, but he says he's a Catholic. His heart was converted. He hopes his wife feels the same calling as he did, and her heart changes and she becomes Catholic too. But he's a new convert. So how dare this new convert dare to lecture the Pope on things he knows nothing about? And the article I wrote for the Political Voices Network, because they keep talking about the just war doctrine, that, and they just throw it out there. It's the just war doctrine. Well, I guess Pope Leo never heard about the just war doctrine or something like that. So, and as if Pope Leo isn't educated. Of course, he's more educated than any of these people in theology, and especially in the church theology of the Catholic Church. So, of course, he knows what the just war doctrine is. But because Republicans count on the intellectual incuriosity of the people who are stupid enough to vote for them, they never mention, they never even say what the just war doctrine is. It's not just, when you say just war, it doesn't mean, oh, well, this is just war, you know, and this is a just one, this is a good one. No, there's criteria, and it was a framework that was come up with by early church scholars, and because they were trying to wrap their minds around. This goes back to the 1600s. It was first proposed in the, I think, even the 900s. I'm trying to remember exactly. I wrote an article about it. But then it was revisited by, later on, and hold on a second. Shit. Where is it? But the criteria that this war falls into is not a just war. It has to be a last resort. There are different factors that it has to fall under. Like, it has to be the last resort, and that's not the case. Traitor Trump did this as a war of choice. You have to not target innocents or civilians or, you know, anybody who's not threatening you militarily. And of course, that's not the case. They immediately killed a school schoolgirls in their classrooms, disgustingly, and then lied about it. And it has to meet, the force has to be met. It can't be overwhelming force where it's you're saying things or doing things like a whole civilization will die tonight. In no way is this a just war. So how dare these people? That's why when I wrote my article, I wrote at the end that Pope Leo should excommunicate J.D. Vance. What is he waiting for? This little cuss, this thing who pretends suddenly that he's Catholic because, you know, somehow there's some kind of political consultancy says that will be advantageous to him as a president. Maybe he could claim to be the second coming of JFK and Camelot or something. I don't know. And Peter Thiel is his master. He answers to Peter Thiel. Peter Thiel funded his whole career in and outside of politics, pre and now his short career in politics. So Peter Thiel he pretends to be Catholic too, but he's a cuckoo who goes around talking about Armageddon and the devil and last days. I mean, these fucking people who are in control of our society need to be put into retirement legally and peacefully, they need to go the way of the Whigs, the way of just go with the way of the 20th century Nazis that they admire so much, but hopefully without the same casualties, even though Traitor Trump is working on that, right? Every time they get into office, I've done this topic so many times, whenever Republicans get into office, people needlessly die. The Americans needlessly die. All over the world, people needlessly die. But this maladministration is off the chain with needless death. They're everything from destroying our humanitarian missions around the globe, because Elon Musk needed the money, right, or whatever. I don't even know. Like, they have this visceral hate for anyone who isn't them. And you know what annoys me too, besides everything else? I saw something. They were interviewing Mondami. I live in New York. He's the great mayor of New York. And he is enacting, or he proposed, during the campaign, and he won and by a large margin. And he, unlike Traitor Trump, he has a mandate. And they were saying he's taxing the rich now, right? And he said they're taxing apartments where if it's your second home and you don't live in it, they're taxing multi-million dollar apartments. Good. And that there's different criteria that it falls under. It has to be vacant primarily for most of the year, things like that. So they know it's a second home. And, of course, I guess taxes, your tax filings would have to note that. And he was being interviewed, and they said, well, doesn't that mean Traitor Trump will have his taxes raised? And that's why, because Trump tweeted, or whatever you do on Tripe Social, he triped out an excrement that Mondami is ruining New York. He's killing New York. And the thing is, would Traitor Trump even recognize or feel whatever the increased taxes would be? He just made, in the last 9 months in office, he just reaped over $6 billion from the presidency, from the office of the presidency, and now he's pissed off and posting about it on social media that that Mondami's ruining New York by raising taxes on multi-million-dollar apartment second homes. Okay. How sick is that? How demented and sociopathic is that? This is somebody who is fundamentally unfit. And that in itself should say it all, but every other move he makes, everything he does says that. Right, it speaks to the fact that he is not well, and the fact that no one in the corporate media reported. I mean, they reported that he posted this tweet about it, but they didn't frame it as, isn't this sick? But to me, doesn't that seem? I mean, it just seems so obvious to me. Like, wow. How sick do you have to... I'm talking like mentally ill to the point where $6 billion in your pocket is not enough. You're upset that your taxes might go a little up and we might be able to fund schools and health care and have a nice society, a decent society where people don't get left behind by poverty, that we have, everyone can have a piece of the pie, right? And have a decent blip of time that we're all sharing together. But they're flipping out about it. And that's what's so sick about this billionaire class, the Epstein class, they have to be known as, because it's a sickness. It's a sickness. It's never enough, and they're all in control. But the corporate media doesn't ever dare hold a mirror up to them, and because there is a way to frame it and shame it, and they should be ashamed. But that's because it's never happened. This is why it's gotten so out of control. You know, greed is good. And now we get to the point where if you try to tax them a little bit on their $6 billion and whatnot, then or more, billion, we're talking real money here, they have a conniption and nobody ever pushes back. They're like, aren't you afraid that you're making an enemy of Donald Trump by taxing him, by asking him to pay a fair share of the price of admission to a civilized society that he has made, that has made him a multi-billionaire? Where have we lost the plot here as a society? They should be ashamed to say things like that. You know what I mean? They should be ashamed. I don't know. But anyway, and so this is what I'm saying about when they're like, when Trump is tweeting about the Pope, what's the Pope care? He's not going to be influenced. He's not going to be like, I'm so scared about it. Okay, I'm not woke, see? He's not like Mike Johnson. He's not like Ted Cruz or J.D. Vance or the rest of these underwhelming sycophants, these underwhelming graspers. He's not like them at all. So, good. I'm glad, because this is long-term work we have in front of us to really change or get back. If we're going to get our good name back, it's going to take a long, long time. I mean, Trump's tantrums about the Pope, and somehow, right? Watching these tantrums, watching this unfit thing have tantrums about the Pope, and somehow we're supposed to pretend that the GOP is a party of values. Right? Trump said, what has he said about Pope Leo? He said that Pope Leo is weak on crime, terrible for foreign policy. And he's accused him of being very liberal, and not wanting to stop crime. Very liberal. Like Jesus, right? Like the Savior he worships, the one who told him to be good to the underdog, to turn the other cheek, to give all to the poor, to not exploit the little children like we see all over the Epstein files, but protect the children and serve your people. And, you know, told them it was easier for a rich man to go through the eye of a needle than it was for him to get into heaven, which means rich men will not get into heaven. Trader Trump said, I'm not a big fan of Pope Leo. I don't want a pope who thinks it's okay for Iran to have a nuclear weapon. Well, guess what? Nobody wants anybody to have a nuclear weapon, much less I would think the Pope is on the top of that list. And no one, let me just phrase this properly. If anybody wants Iran to have a nuclear weapon, it's Traitor Trump. No one has done more to make sure that Iran has a nuclear weapon than traitor Trump. The ramping up the JCIOP, right? And did I say those words? JCPOA, I mean. And ripping up the JCPOA, ripping up, ripping up America's good name, our word, turning our word into mud, saying a whole civilization will die tonight. What are they supposed to do? No one has done more to ensure that Iran tries to get a nuclear weapon as fast as possible than Trump. Because how could they not? They have to protect themselves. This is about survival. We have, they're up against this gigantic bully that arms the world and has more nuclear weapons to blow up the entire Earth and is the only country to actually ever use a weapon of mass destruction on another civilization. So, as we see, you know, his pal, little rocket man Kim Jong-un and others, it's a human thing. If someone threatens you, you want to protect yourself, and it's clear that these smaller countries, one way to protect themselves is to get a nuclear weapon. That's why we had the Iran deal. And it was working, and he ripped it up for no good reason other than he's unfit. He's a baboon. He's sick. And he is surrounded by lickspittles and petty tyrants and people who really don't like what this democracy thingy is all about. I mean, it's true. No one's done more to clear a path for an Iranian nuclear bomb than Trump. Worst deal ever, Trump. Oh, it'd be the easiest deal. If I ever hear, oh, this is the deal. They don't want to make a deal. Deal. If I ever hear that word deal, it'll be too soon. Oh, it's the easiest deal. I know deals. I know how to make a deal. He doesn't know how to deal. He doesn't know shit. He's never made a deal. It's been nothing but a performance. Every deal he ever made was on Mark Burnett's set. We know this. The man who wrote Art of the Deal, Tony Schwartz, talked about it. That he never... He sucks at making deals. All he did was look at swatches all day. That's why he likes to get up in the middle of meetings and go stare at the ballroom and look at the curtains. That's what he wants to do. Oh, I know deals. I'm the biggest deal. I got words. I got deals. He don't have shit. Well, now he's got billions of dollars because he's a grifter without any integrity, but I'm for the days of accountability when we get here's my fantasy, where all of the Trump crime family ill-gotten gain is frozen in their accounts, all of it, all the poly market insider trading, all of the dirty deals with Saudi Arabia, the $2 billion. That's what I'm all for. All the poly market, insider trading, all of the dirty deals with Saudi Arabia, the $2 billion.

0: the right to advance nuclear weapons. He lies right to their faces, which is such a lie that fact-checkers and nuclear experts, of course, I mean, I can't even believe that we have to fact-check this for people. They have to publish entire explainers for the Trumpanzees to swat it down, but they don't pay attention to that. They only pay attention to the lies. He just lies. That's why, oh, God, all right, since we're talking about it, with these kids, you probably saw, let me see, I got to do this. What a disgrace the baboon was. We could talk about both of these things. Because he was in the Oval Office, and he was telling the kids about nuclear war after falling asleep on them a couple of times, too.
1: And it was too bad, but I had to do it. We can't let Iran have a nuclear weapon. You might be too young for this. I don't know if I want. They probably know. They probably know better than most people. But you can't let a bunch of lunatics have a nuclear weapon, or the world would be in trouble. The world would be in trouble.
0: What?
1: So we just hit records on the Dow. It was supposed to be done in five or six years. They said it couldn't be possible to reach 50 on the Dow.
0: Yeah, it's an AI bubble.
1: And I reached 50 in the first year. And then I reached...
0: Yeah, Biden's stock market went continually up, too. This is what we've been witnessing. It's kind of an anomaly how the stock market keeps going up and up and up and up because of this AI bubble.
1: 1,000, and by the way, just
0: said
1: a new record.
0: But it's nothing he's doing. It's nothing he's doing. In fact, he's making America poorer and economic disparity wider, upward immobility worse by the numbers, not just me saying it. We have the math. People are having a hard time paying their bills. The standard of living is going up. Everything's more expensive thanks to his war of choice and distraction.
1: Just set a new record.
0: Look at these poor
1: kids. 7,500. But they said even harder than 50 on the Dow.
0: The Dow.
1: He's getting to 7,000 on the S&P. We did that by the end of the first year. All before the end of the first year, Gary. So think of that. They said we couldn't do it in 4 years.
0: You can't even stay awake.
1: We did it
0: on, can you believe it? Like nobody's
1: ever
0: seen.
1: You ever have this? And then I said, I called all my people and I said,
0: my people,
1: we just set every record in the book. The economy is going great. I ended 8 wars.
0: You ended shit.
1: Ended, ever ended a
0: you
1: war.
0: You dumb.
1: And the person that won the Nobel Prize, Maria, she's a good person.
0: Because she gave
1: said,
0: you her award.
1: This deserves.
0: You deserve it.
1: Trump. There's never been a man that deserves a Nobel. He ended 8 wars, including India, Pakistan, which would have been a nuclear war.
0: Oh, my
1: 8 of them.
0: God.
1: And
0: this
1: I called everybody in,
0: nightmare.
1: Gary, and I said, you know what? We just broke every record, and now we're going to take a hit because we have to make a journey down to Iran to take the nuclear weapon.
0: We're going
1: to
0: take a hit.
1: They would have had a nuclear weapon.
0: Well, you should have went to the people.
1: Within 2 weeks, remember we sent that beautiful B-2 bomber in, and
0: like
1: we blew up their nuclear potential. It was obliterated for those.
0: I thought you obliterated it.
1: And to a point where it would take them weeks to dig down.
0: How many times did we obliterate?
1: Wouldn't let them dig down. We have our eyes on it all the time. But it was a very important thing. So
0: very, very, like nobody's ever seen. We would have had death.
1: An Iran with a nuclear weapon.
0: Yeah, sure,
1: and
0: bitch.
1: Maybe we wouldn't all be here, right?
0: Right.
2: Support
0: maybe.
2: Journalism, you trust.
0: Maybe we wouldn't all be here by now. Oh, well, I hope we would all be here. Some not. Some I'd like somewhere else, like maybe visiting Rush Limbaugh and Andrew Breitbart in hell or something. Legally and peacefully. But what was that rambling bullshit? If that were anybody but him, you know, he gets a pass. Being, you know, you talk about Sleepy Joe. Joe Biden never fell asleep in the Oval Office, surrounded by people who were literally talking to him and praising him. He didn't need to be praised. Filthy, filthy. But yeah, okay, well, you know what they were doing in the Oval Office? This is these poor kids. And my God, where, what

0: How are we going to ever recover our good name, our once good name? As Sue says on the Twitch chat, who lets their kid near this guy? Exactly. And yeah, the kids look like, what is happening? Why are we here? Who wants to be here? And all these grown-ass men standing behind him. Well, they're there to reintroduce the, what do you call it, the presidential physical fitness tests, right? And let me see. Of course he is, right? Wait a minute. Sorry, guys. My thing all closed down. Yes, so he was there to introduce or reintroduce this kid's the Restore the Presidential Fitness Award. I'm sure he wants to call it the Trump Presidential Fitness Award, but of course it just veered into that rambling, bragging, bullshit, lie fest, where he says he basically wiped out Iran's... He could barely keep his eyes open. He's like, I basically wiped out Iran's military, and we stopped 8 wars. Who stops 8 wars? Look at the Dow. The Dow is so up. It just keeps going up and up, and nobody... We're going to get hit now. Well, I'm such a victim. Everything is so unfair to me. I need a ballroom. I need billions of dollars. You know, but we can't have Medicare and Medicaid. We can't have anything good here. I need it. I need it. I need all the good things. Well, he's in the Oval Office signing this Restore the Presidential Fitness Award. Trump, veered into this nonsense. And he called Iran's leaders sick people, lunatics. Oh, is that the art of the deal, Donald? Is that how you do it? You're in the negotiations, dealing with people. You betray them. You stab them in the back. You say you're going to annihilate a 7,000-year-old civilization, and then you call them lunatics who don't want a deal. And you kill girls in a school. And then you lie about it. You say, oh, they did that. They stole our weapons. And they killed their own girls, school girls. And it's to the point where we can't trust the words that come out of our White House, right? We can't trust. We got to go to the Iranian press release. That's how bad it is. Because... believe me, everything that this White House releases to the press is a pack of lies, and the whole world knows it. You got to go to the foreign press. The Iranians know this too. That's why they are releasing the truth about things, because that's a propaganda win for them to look like they have the moral and ethical high ground, and they do, which is shocking. He fell asleep. He thanked Robert F. Kennedy Jr., and then he fell asleep as Brainworm spoke about how grateful he was. But I wanted to talk about, we only have 15 minutes left of the show, but why was the physical fitness test, let me see, why was it stopped? Well, hold on a second. All right. And it makes perfect sense when you realize or when you find out. Because I wondered, why did we drop the presidential fitness award, right? And it was phased out in 2012, 2013 because, and this is something you won't hear from the I haven't heard this on the corporate media or out of Trader Trump's mouth. Well, why would, you know, we just hear lies. So it was, they did away with the presidential fitness award. And I remember it when I was a kid. They had that in the schools and you could get a little medal. And because after years of study, the experts and educators studied it, the impacts of this presidential fitness award, and they found out that it was actually had deleterious effects on young people, that it wasn't healthy. It wasn't that it was causing kids stress, and they would be overly competitive, and the performance rankings over actual health, the measurable impact was negligible for the negative effects, because it would prompt bullying for kids who couldn't keep up or didn't win the medal. Then it just fostered this unhealthy competition, apparently. So it was discontinued for the sake of mental health and cohesion, young people. You know, it's not like you're not teaching them fitness, but you're not adding this extra layer of competition onto it, where some kids get a medal and some kids get bullied for not having a medal. And it made sense. It was, the studies showed that the test created dread, stress, and bullying on young people. So it's not necessary. They have enough stress, dread, and bullying. And when I read that, I was like, yeah, that's the Republican platform in a nutshell. Dread, stress, and bullying. Really? Where do they cause unity? Where do they create compassion or camaraderie? Right? The critics of the test said that it stressed competition and discouraged or humiliated the less fit kids instead of motivating them. So less fit kids became targets of bullies and humiliation. It was just another thing to pick on them for. And it became more about sorting and shaming kids into categories instead of teaching them enjoyable physical activity, which they could do without adding this layer of competition. That's why it was done away with. And in the studies that they did, and this is what you do as a government, if you implement something, you have to study it and see, well, is it resulting in the benefits that we hoped would come about because of the policies we're implementing? Is it working? Let's study it. And Republicans don't do things like that. They want the American people, especially young people, to be stressed and at each other's throats. They want the bullying. They want the weaker kids, so to speak, to be targeted and tormented. And all their talk, they think they're like Sparta, right? This is Sparta. The art of the deal, you know, kick them into the well. These are such the weakest little baby bitches going, the whole lot of them. Bone Spur, Cadet Bone Spur, the rest of them. I mean, the fake bullying bravado of Pete Keg's Breath, sexual assaulter. It's like this bro culture. They're all thirsty for bro pats on the back. Man babies. That's all they are. They want to make, and they want to inflict their manias on young people, because this is another way of bullying. You know, they just keep the bullying going. They can't really bully kids, I guess. They do anyway, so they're doing it by through policy. They like it. They want to bully the American people. They want us damaged. And this country, we are suffering from all kinds of damage, psychological damage, because of the Republican Party. And I've talked about it many times. It's stressful being American. It's stressful, but that's how they like it. They want us stressed and hanging by a thread and yes, my lord. Yes, thank you, my lord, for the trickle. Living paycheck to paycheck or worse. So we don't, and of course, well, so we don't bother them. They want us at each other's throats, so we have our distractions. Throw the red meat. Throw these kids somebody to beat up on. Right? So the commentator, the educators and the people who studied the presidential physical fitness test, the results, it's said that that the educators described negative experiences that the kids were reported. They were reporting these negative experiences, anxiety, embarrassment, doing pull-ups or timed runs in front of peers. You can imagine that, right? Everybody's standing around, and you can't run. You're not a runner. You're not fast, and they're all laughing. All the boys are standing on the side or whatever, just laughing at you. And then the gym culture, which focused on winners versus losers. So, of course, the Republicans put life into this program that was necessarily and mercifully discontinued on grounds of compassion and mental health. Now, these are the same Republicans that always talk about school shooters. It has to do with mental health, mental health care. Well, they're helping create the next school shooter by putting more stress on them and torment. Unreal. It's culture war bullshit. This manly man of masculinity bullshit. And to them, manly man of masculinity is you're a bully. You're not an actual healthy manly man of masculinity. Manly men of masculinity are compassionate. They're caring. They help people. They don't use their strength against others. They use it to help people. But Republicans are weak. These are the weakest of the bunch. They're sick and weak and need help. And they really should get the psychological help they need. I don't know. It's everything they touch, they destroy. So, yeah, they killed it. They killed the presidential physical fitness test because actual fitness and health professionals figured out it was garbage for the well-being of kids. And all it did was crank up public humiliation and anxiety. It did nothing. There was no positive, the positive benefits like building up lifelong fitness habits, it didn't happen. Why would it? Since you're traumatized. That's a traumatizing event. You're trying to keep up with the rest of the kids and you can't. You think you're going to go out and be like, oh, now I'll show them. Very rarely, these kids are going to be traumatized and stressed and it's going to negatively affect their mental health and health in general. If they cared about kids' health, they'd be fighting for funding for schools instead of taking funding away. They'd be fighting for school nurses, for free lunches, for safe buildings. They would be fighting for gun control. They would be fighting for funded recess. But we get this dementia-addled autocrat reviving this program that the experts, which he is not, scrapped for being outdated and harmful. And he revitalized it, because this is what Republicans are doing, dragging us back to the dark ages. We're trying to evolve. We're trying to get better. And they are, here it is, another obstacle. They've just thrown it in the way. And the right-wing media, we're running out of time. We only have a couple of minutes left. The right-wing media are cheering it. Guess why? Because it triggers the libs. That's what they're saying. This is really triggering the libs. So there you go. It's the bullying culture. This is not about health policy. Yeah, they want to drink liberal tears by revitalizing a policy that hurt kids. But, it didn't hurt, I guess, the tough kids? Is that how they're saying? Oh, it hurt the kids that when they were in school, they would hurt because they were the bullies. And they still are. They're still the bullies. And the kicking down on the vulnerable, kicking down on the people who can't fight back. That's what they do. That's who they are. As you notice, they never go after the powerful. They only go after people who can't fight back. Because that's the classic bully. And we should be appalled by it. But I don't know about you. Have you heard this on the corporate media? Have they explained that this is what happened? That not just Trump is bringing back the presidential fitness test that Obama did away with. That's all they say. But they don't say why. I didn't hear any explanation why it was done away with. Why not? Why wouldn't they put that context in? They didn't retire it because America suddenly stopped caring about kids' health. They retired it because it was trash. It was a trash program that did nothing. In fact, it did worse than nothing because it hurt kids. It didn't create healthy habits. It didn't make kids happier or healthier. It made them stressed and dread going to school. And it made kids, it ramped up bullying. It made it harder for teachers to manage because there was all this cruelty was being unleashed. So they did away with it. And they it was called the Presidential Youth Fitness Program, that tried to measure health, not just on how fast you could run or how many pull-ups you can do under a watchful eye, but it was individualized to each kid's ability. All that woke nonsense. And it really was focused on health and making kids make better choices, healthier choices, and try to make fitness fun, but not about a competition. Less competition, more self-care. But that's what Republicans, they don't like that, because that makes healthy kids actually healthy, mentally well. And they want you nice and sick and twisted so you could fall down a cue hole and fall into their trap. But we will win, because we're on the right side of history. We're on the right side of decency, dignity, democracy, humanity. Guys, thank you for hanging out. Please become a patron, patreon.com/TaraDevlin. Subscribe to my Substack, support the show, all right, so I can keep doing the show. There's many ways to support it. And I appreciate you for sticking with me and supporting the show and doing that. I can't do it without you. All right, we'll have a show tomorrow night. Thank you. Happy birthday, Susie, on the chat. Thank you for being a moderator. Thank you, Jim, for being a moderator. And I will see you tomorrow night. And Charlie, APS Radio News, okay? APS Radio and APS Radio News. Oh, wait, is Boston Brian on now? How do I raid somebody? How do you do that? I'm just looking this up. I have to get off the stream because Dan Caminos is using it. Hold on. How? YouTube. How do you raid another content creator? I just got a notification. Live redirect from your live stream. Where your stream ends, YouTube automatically sends your viewers into a target stream. The other channel... Okay. I don't know how to do that. Son of a bitch. So, all right, I'll have to do it next time. I'll figure it out and look into it. But Boston Brian is on the air. Check him out. Damn it. Damn it, damn it. Where is it? Son of a bitch. All right, I'm sorry, guys. I gotta go. I will figure this out. And next time, we will hopefully raid Boston Brian. I'll see you soon.
1: Unapologetic liberal talk. It's Tara Buster with Tara Devlin.
0: What's up, everybody? Hi. Welcome. Welcome to the show. Friday night, our Friday night gathering. Thank you for hanging out. My name is Tara Devlin. Thank you. Thank you, Jim, on the chat. Thank you, Susie. You two moderators in the chat room keeping us safe over at youtube.com/C4Channel/TaraBuster. Thank you, Charlie from APS Radio News, for your donations to the Community Cats and to the show, keeping the show going and growing. Thank you, patrons. 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All right, we got many. You have your marching orders, so go on out there and make the show, I don't know, share the show with your friends and all that. We have a lot of work to do. We have our work cut out for us, that's for sure. And yeah, all right, where do we begin? Thank you. I mean, I've been getting some feedback on don't take 20 minutes in the beginning to do plugs and things like that. So you guys give me your feedback. Change mode settings, says Andrea. What are you talking about? I don't know what that means. Change mode settings. Andrea, text me and I'm not sure what you're talking about. What that means. Change mode settings. Where, who, where? I have no idea. I don't know. We're in members only mode? How the fuck did that happen? On Twitch? How the fuck did that happen? I haven't even logged into Twitch. How would that be members only mode? Right? How the fuck is that? I mean, I have no idea how that happened. Let me see. Oh, God. How do I change Twitch from members on? Can you do that? You can't do that? Or not? I'm just asking. I'm not, you know, accusing or anything. Members on. I have no idea how that would happen because I never go into Twitch, so not, I mean, rarely. Members only mode. So how would I change it if I didn't touch anything? You turn off members by disabling subscriber only chat or subscriber only stream. Okay, yeah, turn off subscriber only chat. click on the cog. Where the fuck is the cog? I really can't do this now, so maybe we won't. I'm sorry. The chat on Twitch tonight is not going to, you know, come on over to YouTube. I can't. We got to have a show here. I can't be doing tech on a fucking platform that I don't know. I'm stumbling around. All right. I'm sorry about that. I don't know how it something changed. And there you go. All right. Just like I've been getting the feedback that we spend the first 20 minutes of the show doing bullshit like this. But what can you do? This is one person here. All I can say is support the show, become a patron, support the Substack and things like that. Become a member of the YouTube channel. And maybe one day I don't have to do everything and we could get somebody in here who knows what they're doing and we could just do a show and they could do all the other bullshit that makes the show run. You know what I'm saying? And that's it. All right. If that's not a plug for the show, I don't know what the fuck is. All right. It's a lot of cursing on tonight's show. I'm in a very salty mood anyway. And I just got saltier getting that information because that's very annoying to me. I have no idea why it happened. And I wonder if I can make Andrea somehow make her a admin, but that's another thing. Anyway, whatever. This is what, I don't know how to use Twitch anyway. And it's very complicated and confusing to me, it seems. So, yeah, I don't know. All right, where do we go from here? Now that the whole show has gone into the shitter. I don't even see it. Chat settings, mods only. No, because I look, okay. There is nothing. Show messages, fuck it. Anyway, all right, I'm sorry, Andrea. YouTube.com/CFAChannel/TerraBuster. Come on over if you can, if you're frustrated by the Twitch feed. Okay, where do we begin? Well, one of the things that was very annoying, this is why I have fucking high blood pressure. You understand? Like, one day maybe the show won't start, and I'll just be, everybody will be like, where's Tara? I'm like, oh, she's passed out with an aneurysm. Go on without me. My aneurysm finally burst. And I got high blood pressure too, so I could feel my blood pressure rising too. It's not good. And it's not good living in a country where it's constant stress, really. And we've talked about it before. I don't know if it's me. It's just me. Maybe I'm projecting because I say it's very stressful being an American. I don't know what you guys think. I think it's where we have no days off. We have nothing federally funded or guaranteed. In other countries, for example, if you get a job at McDonald's in other countries, well, some countries you can actually live off of the McDonald's salary because they believe that every worker, no matter where they work, should earn a living wage. And doesn't that make sense for society as a whole? But not in this fucking country, because this is another thing I want to talk about tonight. So two things. We'll start off and then we'll see where the wind takes us. I have things on the board. But I am so sick of billionaires, of the billionaires, okay? I'm sick of billionaires, period. But I'm sick of their whining. And I was writing an article for the Political Voices Network before started the show. But there's so much content that I figured we could talk about it here. And also, there's many other things we could talk about in regard to these whiny bitch billionaires. That because Jeff Bezos, and this is the article, it's not finished. I did the video, and I'm writing an article to go with the video. It'll be up tomorrow on Political Voices. But Jeff Bezos owns the Washington Post, as we know. And he is... it's not a coincidence that every... Not every, all right. But many, many... For the past few months, the editorial page has been filled with stories and commentaries and opinion pieces about how billionaires shouldn't be taxed. Okay? It's constant propaganda. And what's worse, you know what makes it worse? It's not just the billionaires whining. It's the regular Joes. It's the average Joes who are chiming in. When you go into the comment section, they chime in and they agree with the... And sometimes you got to wonder, though, too. Because we do know that this country and the social media platforms, that these people, that these billionaires, these whiny bitch billionaires own, that they are infested with Russian bots. So it makes you wonder who's really, you know, supporting them. And I am tired of it. I am so tired of the propaganda. Now, the last show, I want to just backtrack a little, because the last show we had on Thursday, yesterday, we were talking about how Traitor Trump put back, or he reinstated the presidential physical fitness test. And the reason I'm bringing it up is because, and later on in the day, I was talking to my aunt, and it came up, you know, the baboon came up. We were talking about how there's a school in her town. She lives in New Jersey, and there's a lot of people getting laid off all over the New Jersey school district. Of course, because the big ugly bill. And there are people getting laid off in hospitals, and there are hospitals closing, and everything is, it's all coming home to roost, and it's only going to get worse. And this is because of the big ugly bill. And, you know, because people are shit in this country. Working people are shit. We're all supposed to scramble out here, fight amongst ourselves for the scraps. Hold on, I'm going to lower this. And I brought up that, you know, we were talking about the presidential physical fitness test, and she said, yeah, I saw something about that. Trump is bringing it back. And I asked her, did the corporate media inform you in the news why he brought back the presidential physical fitness test? Did they explain why it was discontinued in the first place? And she said, no, of course not. So they just said, well, Trump is bringing it back, and Obama was the one that discontinued it. And you know why? And we went over this yesterday, so I'm not going to really dive deep into it. And I actually cut it out and did it. I put it up. It's up on the Substack and the Political Voices page. But the reason Obama did away with it is because they did studies on the presidential physical fitness test, and it was concluded over years, because that's what government does. You know, when government does implements a policy, then they study it. Is it working? And if it's not working, let's adjust it. As FDR said, you know, by all means, try something. But if it doesn't work, try something else. I'm paraphrasing. But don't just sit there with your thumb up your ass. You try something, and if it doesn't work, okay, let's adjust it. Well, the presidential physical fitness test didn't work because it caused kids to have stress, dread. I mean, these are the words that were in the study. Dread, abuse, bullying, and it was separating kids. It was tearing apart the cohesion and camaraderie. So it makes sense that it would do that. If you're not a if you're not as strong, or you can't do pull-ups in front of everybody, and you're not as fast, then it's an invitation for bullying. And that's why the president, the decent president, did away with it. And because of the, it's not because, oh, fuck it, we don't want kids to have physical fitness. They changed it to an individualized plan. They made it more, they made it effective. So each kid, it wasn't a competition. Each kid would have their own physical fitness plan tailored to them. And it was humane and positive. Unlike what Trader Trump just reinstated. And so the President Obama's physical fitness test actually fostered lifetime healthy habits by making it a positive experience. I mean, you see what I'm saying with these fucking Republicans? But the reason, I'm not bringing it up again because we want to go over it again, but I'm sure there are people here that weren't here yesterday that didn't hear that, and no one on the corporate media put the context in, did they? Not at all. This is what I'm sick of. And that's why I thank you for supporting this show and others like it, because you're not going to hear it any other place. The corporate media is, you know, they got the millions of dollars. They don't have to sit there fucking around with Twitch streams and please become a patron. You know what I mean? But they're not, what are they doing? They're just the stenographers for a con man. Oh, I did away with it. It's good. We're bringing it back. We're bringing it back like nobody's ever seen. Well, wouldn't it be a relevant piece of information for the American people to know, well, why was it discontinued in the first place? And wouldn't that be relevant context to tell the American people that maybe you don't want this shit back? Here we go again. And why wouldn't you tell the American people, your viewers, that Trump is once again doing something simply because it causes pain to people? That's what it is. If the people heard the true context of what he's doing, they wouldn't support it. Why would you? For all the Republicans whining and bitching and crying, pretending to give a shit about health, right? They care about mental health, excuse me. Not, they don't care about health. They don't give a shit about anything except money in their pockets. That's it. Money for themselves in their pockets, these, or power, or slaps on the back, or something that fills that greed-centered, whatever that pit they have is, where they should be in therapy over. You know, their daddies beat them and called them the F-word, right? And now they're inflicting their manias on everyone, turning this country into shit. They want kids to be traumatized. They want kids to bully other kids. No, not form communities with compassion and healthy habits. They want kids to beat each other up and laugh and mock and say, ha ha, fatty, right? That's what they want. That's what they're doing. That's what they're putting back in place, making sure that they thoroughly traumatize young people and set us up for the next school shooter. Oh, we care about mental health. It's not the guns. It's the mental health. Well, why you keep cutting mental health? Why do you keep making it harder for kids to have any kind of serenity and peace in their lives? Why would you want to do that, knowing the consequences of it? You see, it's only because Obama did it, right? Obama did it because he cared about the American people. He wanted the American people to be healthy and strong and grow up with emotional, emotional maturity, not a bunch of Republicans. I guess that's what it is. They're making more Republicans. Sickening. It is, and it is because of the corporate media. Am I wrong? I haven't been wrong since 1963, and I wasn't even born yet. But I knew what was coming. When I was out there in the astral plane, I'm like, oh, fuck, again? I gotta go back? Yep, I guess so, because I got a mission, and it involves saying, please become a patron, please subscribe to my Substack, please become, I'm gonna fucking hit myself in the head here. I'm telling you, I'm very tired tonight, so this is what you get. I'm tired, I'm cranky, it is what it is. This is what happens when I'm tired, I'm cranky. Look at me. I'm exhausted. Look at my hair. My part isn't even centered. I have these fucking things on my finger. Because all my fingers... The reason I have these things... Because I got, like, cuts on my finger. My skin is dry. And I, like, typing and typing and typing. You see? So, I'm falling apart up here, guys. I'm falling apart. And I did notice I've been putting up a bunch of shorts trying to grow the channel, which is good. It's not bad, you know. And that also costs money, I gotta tell you guys. So thank you all for your support. Everything costs money. You know, don't think I'm getting rich over here. This is like a labor of love at this point. But I put, you know, the reason it costs money is because I'm using AI, something called Opus, to help create the clips. It takes it ingests the show, and then it, like, makes some clips. It suggests ones that might be good. So I put that up there, you know? And it helps. It's helping get the channel. I wish I had done it sooner, really. And I don't know what happened, but one of the clips was, I somehow got into the Trumpanzee sphere. So there was a lot of Trumpanzee comments on it, and it was the one about, there was something about the passports. We were talking about Trump putting his filthy face on passports, and it's just shocking to me, really, when people still support that thing. You know, that's what's shocking. This isn't when was it? When was the first time? 2016 anymore? I swear to God. This ain't 2016. Oh. VJ Codex says, the offer to help you with production and motion graphics for free still stands. You offered that? I didn't see that. Sure. Sure, sure, sure. I don't know what I could do, but yeah. Now I'm spilling my coffee on my microphone. Maybe you can make something that says subscribe or something. I know what you're saying, like motion graphics. Make something that says end page or something. Up to you. If you want to do that, that's amazing. Thank you. See, we stick together, we win. But back to the story, I was, and thank you so much, VJ Kodak, thank you. Somebody posted, so it was about the fact that Trader Trump is putting his face on everything, and he put in particular the passports, which is go fuck yourself, right? And there were a couple of comments, somebody wrote, enjoy your Trump passport. Like, go fuck yourself. And that in itself says to me, and actually I responded to this person, I said, well, they, you know, thank you for validating the fact that Trumpanzees not only hate America, they're confused by America. I'm telling you, ladies and gentlemen, and you know it, we're being honest here with each other, that if Obama put his face on the passport, which he would never do, I wouldn't like that. I would think, this is fucked up. He would never do it, though. Because only someone who is fundamentally confused by America would do that. That's what he proves. Not only do these Trumpanzees hate America, they're confused by America. That's what Trump proves. Every time he puts his face on something, he's confused. He hates America. It might as well be a sticker, a sign, an engraving that says, I, Donald Trump, hate America. And then confused by what it's all about. And he clearly is. We know this. We've been watching him and enduring the madness since he came down the escalator tickling those racist funny bones like the fascist that he is. And so, you know, that's how it should be reported on, too, that we don't do this. And that's why. You know, don't just report it, corporate media. Don't just report, oh, Trump is putting his filthy face on the passport. Put it in context. George Washington's face wasn't on the passport. It wasn't on any, not passport. It wasn't on anything until the 30s, to the 1930s. And it would never have happened during his lifetime. It would never have happened. And the fact that he's doing it means he is a threat to the country. That's how it should be reported on and constantly hammered home. Why? Oh, you don't want Trader Trump to go wah wah wah to cry? Well, let me see. I just saw this clip. He's such a monster. Oh, enjoy your Trump passport. Well, I would say enjoy your Trump passport, Trumpanzee, but you won't be getting a passport, I'm sure, because you don't ever leave your bubble. And nobody wants you anyway. You go anywhere. If you would ever go overseas, you would never go. Because you don't have that intellectual curiosity anyway. And if you did, you'd embarrass this country with your lowbrow, ugly American behavior. There's an entire website, a Reddit site, called Shit Americans Say. I don't know if you've ever perused it, but it's not written by Americans for Americans. It's written by the world about us, about the stupid, ignorant, backwards, arrogant bullshit that comes out of the mouths of the stupid Americans. We have a reputation, unfortunately. We didn't earn it. You and I didn't earn this reputation. Republicans did. The people who vote Republican did. They're not. That is the truth. That is the God's honest truth. Show me. Right? Just show me an example of stupid, ignorant, backwards, racist, arrogant things coming out of the mouths of Democrats where the whole world is like, what? No, that doesn't happen. It doesn't happen. Give me an example. Maybe I'm wrong. I would say that it's not that that Dems are always right. That's not the point. It's just that there's a different type of person in the Democratic Party. That's why you become a Democrat. You are a progressive at heart. You're somebody that cares about other people. You have a basic intellectual curiosity about the world. You're capable of functioning in a diverse society. You don't shit your diapies. because somebody has darker pigment or doesn't worship the same sky spook you do or how you worship or whatever. You know, you live and let live. Leave people alone. And you also care about other people. You're not triggered or want to drink their tears. Right? Drinking liberal tears. That's why they like bullying people. They're very sick. It's, you know, it all comes down to a sickness. And so does the billionaires. They're sick too. We'll get to that in a minute. Those scums. Time for, I don't know, man. You know, I think about Hal Sparks. Because whenever I say the French had a remedy for this, I think about Hal. And he's like, no, you don't want to go there. I'm like, I don't? Really? I don't? I don't know. They're kind of asking for it at this point. Yeah, I will stop at the terrors. Let's stop. Yeah, well, a little bit before the terrors. But we don't want to go there, really? Aren't they kind of begging us to go there? Aren't they daring us to go there? Aren't they really resting on the fact that we won't go there? Somebody's texting me. Oh, no. They're too safe and secure. They think that, these bitches ain't going to go there. So we could just continue to screw them over constantly and ride them all to the bank. We can continue to be the parasites that we are, the whiny little bitch parasites, and ride them mercilessly to the bank. And what are they going to do about it? We'll tell them we're the job creators, not them, right? Which is bullshit in itself. That is absolute bullshit. They're not job creators. I don't care how if you're rich and you, what do you want to hire people for? Because you want to sell things, right, ultimately to people. But if nobody has any money to buy things, if they're not earning living wages, then what is, you know, I don't care how many widgets you think you want to sell. I mean, nobody's going to buy. So it's no job. You're not a job creator. Nobody does it alone. Hold on a second. Where's all my stuff? Be right back with this amazing show. Where is my stuff? God damn it. There it is. Right? Am I wrong here? No, I'm not wrong. Oh, but if one of these Trumpanzees comes in here, they'll be like, oh, no poor person ever gave me a job. Right? They keep begging for a trickle. Let's see. Hold on a second. Maybe they keep on begging. They think that if they praise these billionaires, that one day they'll trickle on them. Maybe they'll get a little trickle in their mouths or something, and they'll really enjoy that. But yeah, it's the rich are not the job creators. It's demand from workers and consumers. That's what drives hiring. I'm not, you know, an economist, but I'm not an idiot either. When people have decent wages, they buy more. Companies sell more. And then they need to hire more people. That's how it works. That's why in the beginning of Reaganomics, that's why George H.W. Bush, when he was vying for the Republican national, whatever, they were not the national, the Republican presidential nominee. They were all in the debate. Before he was Reagan's running mate, he was a contender. And he eviscerated Reagan, criticized him, called his economic bullshit voodoo economics. That's what he called it. It's voodoo. It's because it's it doesn't exist. It's magic. It's nonsense. And, yeah, well, it is. It still is. And it never stopped being bullshit. So, you know, entrepreneurs, the country we live in now, you know, the because the Republicans and the right-wing propaganda machines and the billionaires owning the platforms and, you know, entrepreneurs, the country we live in now, you know, the because the Republicans and the right-wing propaganda

middle-class life. That's what the American dream used to be, right? But they changed it. Oh, you could be an entrepreneur. Now an entrepreneur. Entrepreneurs are supposed to be that's like the highest form of life. They are the top, as human development, human evolution. That's what they think, right? That's what we've been propagandized into. That's what they think of themselves, clearly. Peter Thiel, all of them. Jeff Bezos. They all think they are the pinnacles of human existence. That is for sure. And that's why we might have to educate them on it. And it really is for their own good, too. Because they're sick, you know? It's never going to be enough for them. It's never enough. They don't want to contribute. They're hoarding. You know, they're scared, frightened. Oh, no. Don't take my one zero off my bank account that I will never miss to make sure that kids have food in their stomachs and people have homes and we can educate the next generation and people can go to the doctor and retire and take a sick day. No. Don't take that zero that I will never miss off my bank account. This is outrageous. Oh, the humanity. I wish. Show some humanity, but, you know, too late. Too late for them. And, okay, well, I want to play this clip of Trader Trump talking about reporters. You know, I guess maybe this is why they don't push back. They're afraid. They don't want Trader Trump to be mean to them. Listen to this shit. So they're at the reflecting pool because Trader Trump, in the middle of destroying Earth by having this illegal and unconstitutional war of choice and distraction without congressional approval and popular support, to distract from the fact that he's all over the Epstein files committing crimes against children, he's staring at swatches, as he does. He likes to stare at swatches, he likes to look at curtains, and, you know, that's what he really wants to be doing here. He doesn't want to do the whole business of presidenting. He likes the trappings of the president. Like he wants to be a king, you know, like King Charles. He likes that. He wishes he could wear a crown and prance around and have people say, "Yes, my lord, yes." And so he is busying himself making the reflecting pool look like a tacky Vegas hotel, I don't even know, like part of their decor, their tacky decor. And they are putting some water in there that I guess it's under it looks like Tidy Bowl, the color of Tidy Bowl. Very tacky blue. He says it's some kind of, I guess, flag blue. Well, anyway, in the midst of destroying Earth by causing war and chaos and murdering people all over the globe without congressional support, blowing billions and billions and billions of dollars for no good reason, and then whining that we can't have health care, he's doing these vanity projects. Enjoy your... Oh, I'm still thinking about that fucking comment. Enjoy your passport. Fuck you. Enjoy your... Why don't you enjoy... I don't know. Enjoy your trickle, I guess. See, those are kinds of people that don't see the light unless something affects them directly. Enjoy your passport. No, I won't enjoy it. Because I'm a patriot, you see, and I understand what this America

0: thingy is all about, unlike you. So maybe you would enjoy Putin's Russia more. Maybe you would enjoy North Korea. Enjoy that. Get the fuck out. Okay. Here's... A reporter asks a question to the dear leader, the orange thing.
1: We are here against the backdrop of the war in Iran. Yeah. Why focus on all these projects right now?
2: You know why? Because I want to keep our country beautiful and safe. Beautiful also.
0: Eat shit. You're not beautiful. Beautiful.
2: Place. It was Washington Monument, the Lincoln
0: Memorial. No, it wasn't.
2: And we had a terrible disgusting. I don't know.
0: Disgusting.
2: Probably don't see dirt, but I do. And you walk down,
0: I see dirt right now. I'm looking at it.
2: Walk down, they'll tell you better than anybody. They had to take 11 or 12 truckloads of garbage out of that lake, out of that water. And
0: bullshit.
2: Sat there for years like that. And that's not what our country is about. Our country
0: you're,
2: is about
0: you're garbage.
2: Beauty, cleanliness, safety, great people, not a filthy capital.
1: What is the status?
2: It's such a stupid question you ask.
0: Oh, poor baby. They asked the question.
2: The Lincoln Memorial, the Washington Monument, and you say, why are you fixing it up? Because you
0: yeah,
2: bitch. Understand dirt maybe better than I can, but I don't allow it. This is
0: I
2: one
0: see,
2: of the worst.
0: I see a dirt bag.
2: She's with ABC
0: Fake Who's going to clean him up?
2: She's saying, why would you bother fixing this up? Why would I bother taking
0: yeah, bitch, because you're a murdering con man, convicted felon, war criminal. So, yeah, we get the right to ask questions. Oh, but I guess let's not ask any more questions. You know, there are some of the White House press pool are nothing but lick spittles. You got to hear all the questions that were cut out. It's a disgrace. It's an embarrassment. They should be embarrassed for themselves, but that would take shame, and Republicans have none, and I don't know what timeline this is in. It certainly sucks.
2: 12 truckloads of filth out of the water in front of the Lincoln
0: Who's going to take your filth out of
2: what
0: the water?
2: Make our country great.
0: Out of the country. Make our country great. Look at his anger. He's so fundamentally unfit. Enjoy your passport. Oh, we want to make America great. Is that why we want your filthy face on a passport scowling at us like you scowled in your mugshot? We want your face, your filthy mugshot face with your dead sociopath eyes staring at us and staring at the residents of other countries when we go travel, that they got to open that passport and look at that filthy face, and then they all have to be reminded of how far this country has fallen into the toilet with your filth dragged by that ball and chain called Trump. Right? Oh, filth. You don't like filth. You see the way he talks to people, talks to his fellow Americans. He has no decency. Zero. You don't talk to people like that. No one with any value, who wants to serve the public, talks to the public like that, talks to the press like that. It's so absolutely disrespectful, not to the reporter, to every American. And if Trumpanzees don't see that, I'm not surprised. Because they think this is, what do they think? This is funny? This is fine behavior? I'm old enough to remember the Clinton years with Republicans. How they cried and, what about the children? What am I going to tell my children? What do you tell your children now? You should all be reported to CPS. Frankly, you take your children to these Trumpanzee rallies with that filthy con man baboon, convicted felon, convicted rapist, sexual predator, disco prowling creep. Oh, we gotta make our country beautiful. Oh, look at this lady. And he turns around. Everybody pile on, right, bitch? Right? She asks you a question. Poor baby is sundown. He needs his nappy. He probably shit his pants, and he's pissed, so he's projecting it outwards because he's a tiny, small person. No, who voted for this? You are all garbage people. Every garbage person voted for it. I mean, there's no excuse. I don't care. Oh, I'm an economic. I voted fiscals. I'm a fiscal Republican. Then you're a dupe. You're even worse. You're worse of a dupe. I can have more respect for David Duke, frankly, voting for him, right? He knows what he's voting for. I'm voting for the Nazism. I'm voting for very fine people on both sides. I'm voting for the racism. I'm voting for the, you know, that's who I am, right? Then you can respect that at least. They're honest. But somebody to say, I voted for him, you know, because of fiscal. Well, guess what? You voted for an illusion. You might as well have been voting for the Mark Burnett set. Right? Because it's all an illusion. It's all a performance. And this performance sucks. It's diseased. It's a disease in the body politic and in the world. And it is dragging this country into the pits that we will have to crawl out of. It's going to take generations to crawl out of this pit that this thing dragged us into. So he can crime and steal and grab and covet and lord over and fill that blank, that filthy blank hole of nothingness, of no love, of no decency, of no anything that is good and life-affirming. There is nothing of that in this thing. That's why he needs to be such a bitch to people. And he needs all the gold trinkets, all the gold. Put it all there in my empty hole of a shell of a personality. So he could at least tolerate being alive. That's what it's about. That's what, I mean, if you read anything about narcissists or sociopaths, they're the most miserable fuckers on the planet. Because they don't know what it's like to truly love and be connected to other human beings. They can't relate. They don't. It's all a show. It's all a mimic act. And they're miserable. Ultimately, they're miserable. So that's why they have to put experiences. They need to grab people by the pussy. They need to have constant validation. Because in there, it's an empty, nothing well that needs constant filling. And that's who he is. Ultimately, these malignancies, malignant narcissists, I mean, they're miserable people. Happy people, well-adjusted people, do not behave like that. They don't go around talking to people like that. And then he goes off and off and off and off on it. Oh, look at this. Because he feels like, you know, I don't want anybody to question me about my ineptitude, my stupidity, my swatch staring. Just give me more swatches to stare at. Yes, sir. Yes, sir. Another example of how confused he is about America. How he hates America. Anybody who loves America, you don't behave like that. You don't behave like that. The way you act, the way you're the president of the United States, the whole world is watching, and this is how you behave? This is what you got? That's what you got, right? That's all you got for us. You ask a question. What a stupid question. Why am I doing this? Why? Yeah, bitch. We get to question you why. All you had to say is, well, I want to make it nice. Why, you know, because he has no fucking excuse. That's why. Because he shouldn't be giving a shit about the reflecting pool or anything else or putting his name on anything. How dare he? And he knows he's a loser. He's an absolute loser. That's why he's like, oh, the Iranians, they better come and make a deal. Please? Pretty please? Because he's a loser. Guess what, Traitor Trump? The Iranians aren't going to make a deal because they got you. They got you by the balls, bitch, and they know it. By the time they're done with this thing, the Iranians are going to be charging a toll at the Strait of Hormuz. They're going to be making buku bucks. Traitor Trump, you know, he's such a loser. He thinks, oh, I'm going to get in with that. Maybe we'll both charge a toll. Well, if someone's making a bank somewhere, there's some grift happening. Traitor Trump wants to know how he can get in on it. You know, make America great again. Oh, I'm sorry. Jesus Christ. What a stupid question. No stupider than you. No stupider than the 72 million that voted for you, it.
2: Our country, people made our country great. A question like that is a disgrace to our country.
0: Disgrace to our country. You're a disgrace to our country, and you will be for time immemorial. Immemorium. And immemorial. For all time, the United States will have to atone, just like the Germans have to atone for Hitler. They'll never live it down. But we will never live this down. And it's going to take a long, long, long, long time if we ever want to get our good name. I mean, all the damage he's done to our country.
3: Oh, you will never know. What a stupid question. Fake news.
0: Shut up. Shut the fuck up. You dementia-addled cretin. You filthy fascist dirtbag. You America-hating ghoul. Shut up and make it permanent. Lord, when is that great getting up morning? How long? Haven't we suffered enough? Jeez. Right? And it's all the same with these people, you know. The bullying.
3: Oh, he's just telling it like it is.
0: The Trumpantees, I'm sure they like that. Because they hate America too. They're fucked up. They're sick. They like when their fellow Americans are abused. So, and they're confused about what it means to be a patriot, what it means to love your country. I mean, oh, God. All right, hold on. Let me look. What time is it? Whew, no wonder I got blood pressure problems. Really. It's terrible. Terrible, terrible, terrible. Yeah, I mean, and that's why I'm saying, like that, somebody else posted, too, something about, on the short that had the Trumpantees posting, there was another one that said, don't talk shit about my president. And I wrote back, well, your president is shit. So, and actually, to call him shit is to honor him.
3: I pointed out, because shit has a purpose. It has a utilitarian purpose. What is the purpose of that thing? Yeah, nothing. There's no purpose to it except pain and suffering and shit we're going to be cleaning up and greed. So, yeah, all right. And one of the things when they, not just the great getting up morning, but the days of accountability, when they finally arrive, this Trump crime family, all of them, must be stripped of their ill-gotten gains. Everything has to be confiscated. Their accounts need to be frozen. And trust me, that thing that we just witnessed, the disgraceful antics of that thing, there will come a time, and you can bank on this, unlike Trader Trump's laundry list of petty grifts and crimes, but there will come a time when people who cheered that thing will only speak of it in shamed whispers. There will come a time when those who cheered Trump will be embarrassed to admit it, and they will speak of it in shamed whispers. Mark my words. I've been saying that for a while, but those days are coming, because this Trump, and the Republicans who voted for this thing, they only see the light when something affects them directly. Some of them are irredeemable and will never be reached, of course. Just like what happened at the end of the Third Reich. When Hitler took his life in the bunker in Berlin, there were many, many Nazis that followed him. And, yeah, not just the Magna Goebbels and her family, and, well, you know, Goebbels, Joseph Goebbels, Magna Goebbels. Didn't want their kids to grow up in a world without National Socialism. Well, oh yeah, that's why the Republicans say the socialism is Nazism, because they're simpletons. Socialism has as much in common with Nazism as the Democratic People's Republic of China has with being the DPRK, the Democratic People's Republic of North Korea has in common with being a republic. That is the truth. Okay. So Trump said, yes, we got a love tap. So, because he's so desperate for a ceasefire that he doesn't want to call this the Iranian shooting at American ships and the Americans and Americans shooting back, that he doesn't want to call that a violation of the ceasefire, but, you know. It's just a love tap. What a loser. What a goddamn loser. You know, I mean, he's so lost. He doesn't know what to do, because that's the art of the deal. He's out of tricks. The art of the deal is a one-trick pony. Is it in the script? We saw the art of the deal with Mark Burnett's reality TV show. That's the art of the deal. That's all. You know, you're fired, or some bullshit that they wrote for him in a script. He's not a deal maker. And we're paying the price for people being so stupid that they voted for someone. They said, oh, he's going to be a businessman. He's going to make America great. I saw him on reality TV. I swears, Edgar, it's going to be great again. You saw him when he fired that meatloaf, and then Joan Rivers went in and she had her orange juice business, and it was so much better than the one that had Rob Blagojevich's. They beat them out by a mile with all the sales on it. And it was good. And then Trump was like, you're fired. And now I sound like, what do I sound like? Archie. Archie. Well, that's what it is. That's what they thought. They thought that we're going to make America great by tearing the country apart, by putting it in charge of a complete and absolute idiot. A lifelong con man with a history of sexual assault. Great. Who said he wanted to bang his daughter? All of those great Christian values like incest and, well, that's all over the Bible. That's the part of the Bible he read. I don't know if it was in 2 Corinthians, but there is a part where I think Lot's daughters gets him drunk and has sex with him, has sex with their father. Yikes. Archie. Yeah, and he's in a state of utter confusion. He doesn't know what to do. There's no deals being made. Oh, and you know, like last week we were playing the Iranian videos, the Lego videos. They're very good, and they had good songs, too. And, you know, when you compare the Iranian videos to the slop that's coming out of the maggot camp, not just, you know, the Americans, this bullshit, the Trump crime family's response to the Iranian videos, it's all swings and a miss. You know, I'm holding all the cards, all the Uno cards. When Uno is a game where you have to get rid of your cards. So they can't even get that right. And all of the propaganda that comes out of, you know, I'm not saying our camp, because this is not us. He is not us. Unfortunately, he's, I don't know what, but when you think about it, you know, those videos we were playing, how the songs are great, the animation's great, the message is targeting Trump and the regime. It never goes after the people. It's really clever and smart. Hold on. And it's also, it is, what was I going to say? What was the thing? It was, I mean, it just goes to show you how they know nothing, you know, how inept they are at everything. They can't speak to the Iranian heart, right? Or the human heart. That's what got me about those videos, too. Because it's really, there was that one where it's about art, and I love your culture, I just don't love your warmongering lobby and things like that. And I thought, how clever is that? Because art and music are universal languages, and they're connecting with the American people on that, and then they're making these killer songs that are, you know, you think about and you like. I mean, they could win a friggin' Grammy. And then you compare that to Trader Trump and Pete Hegseth releasing videos of SpongeBob and then something blowing up. It's so amateur hour. It has no emotional intelligence attached to it. It has there's no cleverness. There's no attempt to reach anything, anybody's heart, any human, because they're not human. And that, I think that's what the overarching theme of the whole regime is. the whole Trumpanzee maggot regime. Is how inhuman it is. It's a pantomime of humanity. Everything is a performance. They can't actually do the job, so they have to act. It's somebody who fundamentally has a confusion about what it means to be strong. They're so weak. They don't know what it means to be strong, so they go, "I'm gonna kill you, and no mercy, no quarter." They think that's strong when they're no, you're embarrassing yourself. Please stop it. You're revealing just how weak and small and afraid and how out of moves you really are. So please just stop it. And there's no getting through to them. They're a lost cause. They're a done deal. So nothing's going to happen here as far as Iran is concerned, because they have all the cards. Because what does Trump say? All he can say is, "Oh, one day we're going to turn Iran into glass, right? You're going to see a big glowing orb in glass." That's what he says. He's not going to do it. Nothing like that is going to happen. He thinks that the Iranians are going to be like, "Oh, yes, my lord. Yes, my lord. No, my lord." No, they know you're weak and small. And everyone hates them and Trump. You know, everyone. Except for that 35% of authoritarian followers who will never let go, because they are just like all humans. You know, there's 35% who are authoritarian followers. There's a lot of stupid people in the world, and many, and there are a concentration of them in the maggot cult. And they're looking for this con man to save them from the scary, complex world that the American experiment, that's the thing, that's the problem with the American experiment, is that it expected too much of the Trumpanzees and the right wing. For, you know, the founders thought that people like that could rise to the occasion if they were only educated and informed. But Republicans did away with all that. They, at every turn, they make it impossible. Because that's not what they want. They want the American people to want a king. It's the truth. They're dragging us back. I mean, they're not just rolling back the New Deal. They're rolling back the American Revolution. And never forget it. Never, ever forget it. Where the hell are you guys? Where's my YouTubes? Uh-oh. Did I close it? Oh, no, here you are. So, yeah. All right, let's move on. And what I wanted to talk about next. Where is it? And now I'm thinking of that song. That song that we would, you know, the Iranian song. You know. There's a from your flag to the home. There's a, I can't remember. There's a bridge made of gold. But your leaders keep burning every story that's told. I mean, it's like sticks in your head. Well, in my head. It's a good song. They should win a Grammy. They should. But, I mean, like, what a loser Trump is. Only Trump, only a loser like Trump can make the Iranian regime sympathetic. Right? Only him. That's how much he sucks at being president, at leadership. He's not a leader. Never. He's never been a leader. And that's why all the lickspittles like Mark Wayne Mullen over here and the rest of the Republican enabler cult, that's why they're even worse. They're more pathetic because Trump is not a leader. He is a derivative, dementia-addled dirtbag. Want to talk about dirt, getting rid of dirt? Get rid of that dirtbag first. That'll clean up this everything. And that's a great place to start. So, as everyone knows, our great Mayor Mamdani, I have a hard time saying that word, but I love Mamdani. What the hell just happened? Son of a bitch. What the fuck does that do that? Just made a copy and everything went off the rails. I was just trying to like make it bigger. Now, this one thing I don't like about Ecamm is that I have to set it up all the time. All right. Let's play this news report. That'll be an intro to what we're going to talk about, because Mamdani is fulfilling his promise of taxing the rich, and the rich are losing their minds over it. The poor babies are really having a problem with paying their fair share of the price of admission into a civilized society. They're fine with America being the least upwardly mobile with the widest income gap between rich and poor. They don't mind that, where the American people were over 50% can't take care of a $500 emergency, and the majority of Americans are living paycheck to paycheck, things like that. They're fine with that. They like you nice and desperate. But I'm really hoping that we are getting to the point where we're sick of it. So let me play this.
4: Once again, taking aim at Mayor Zora Mamdani.
3: Wait, hold on. I'll start from the beginning.
4: Billionaire hedge fund CEO Ken Griffin is once again taking aim at Mayor Zora Mamdani as their feud over the pied-à-terre tax continues to escalate.
5: And in just a few hours, the mayor will be making a housing announcement. Eyewitness News reporter Phil Tate is live in the Morrisania section of the Bronx with more on all of this. Good morning, Phil.
6: Yeah, Tanya, Pedro, good morning. In just hours, Mayor Mamdani is expected to appear outside of this Morrisania apartment building just right behind me. And that's as the city has reached a settlement against the property owner at around $31 million. Now, I just spoke with someone who lived in that building off camera who tells me that, yes, there have been a ton of issues from elevator outages, even to lack of heat and hot water. Meantime,
3: well,
6: we are watching the fallout of this feud between Ken Griffin and the mayor, as they're not quite seeing eye to eye when
3: not
6: it comes
3: quite.
6: To those taxes on second homes that are quite expensive amid New York City's ongoing budget challenges. You may remember this video posted weeks ago from the mayor outside the home of hedge fund CEO owner Ken Griffin, saying he should pay more taxes on his $238 million penthouse. His chief operating officer had questioned whether a planned midtown construction project would move forward following the attack on Griffin. The project, the redevelopment of 350 Park Avenue, that would create 6,000 construction jobs.
3: See, they want us to be like, oh no, don't tax the rich, otherwise they won't make us those jobs. Well, you know, as FDR said, we will miss you. Right? They're all, oh, we're going to take our projects elsewhere. Well, take it to wherever you take it to Kentucky. Take it to Alabama. Good. Then you'll be in Kentucky and Alabama, though. That's the problem, right? So fuck off. You don't want to go away. Go away. We'll be fine. You don't want to pay your fair share? Too much? You know, the billions of dollars, that's not enough for you in your pocket, right? You don't... No, we should all be...
0: genuflecting to him.
6: 15,000 permanent jobs. At a conference in California, Griffin said he would probably go through with the project, but the mayor's video left him to expand his base in Miami, calling it an immediate and direct consequence of the mayor's poor decision.
0: Yeah, fuck you,
7: but the mayor of New York has made clear to my partners, and principally my New York partners,
0: oh, you bitch.
7: Is that we
0: you
7: need to double down
0: bitch.
7: On our bet in Miami.
0: Then go!
7: Because we want to be in a state
0: that embraces
7: business, that embraces education, that embraces personal freedom and liberty.
0: Oh, okay.
7: And that embraces people having an opportunity to live the American dream.
0: See, the American dream is being a billionaire and shitting on everything and not giving a shit about anybody else but yourself. And give me a break. You want to go to Miami? You think Florida embraces education? Good luck. Go. Then shut up. Then we'll find rich people that want to live in New York, want to live in the greatest city on earth, the economic engine of the country. It's not in Alabama. It's not in Miami. But maybe you can make it that way then. Then go fuck off. And we'll continue to make a country and a community that works for more than just you. Because your day is coming. It is true. People are seeing the light. And I don't know, not soon enough for me, but.
6: And the mayor's office responding to those comments saying in part, quote, Mayor Mamdani wants all New Yorkers to succeed. That includes business owners and entrepreneurs who create good paying jobs and makes the city the economic engine of America. It also includes Ken Griffin, who is a major employer in our city and a powerful figure in our economy. Now, we also know that Governor Hochul did meet with Griffin and did have quite a talk where she did praise Griffin as he is, again, a big voice in our city. We will be standing by to hear from Mayor Mamdani this morning at his news conference scheduled for 9 a.m. We are live in the Mara Sania section of the Bronx. I'm Phil Tate, Channel 7, Eyewitness News.
0: You see, they want us all to be in a complete subjugation. They want us to be their supplicants. But enough is enough. You know, we've already run this experiment where they don't want to pay their taxes, right? The greatest period of shared prosperity in American history came when the wealthy were paying a 91% top marginal tax rate. FDR's New Deal. So that's the great prosperity. A single income could buy a house, raise a family, retire. So give me a break with this shit. This is enough. Reaganomics gutted that tax code, of course. Now wages and economic, income disparity is wider than it was in ancient Rome now. Let's see, I'm writing an article about this. And it'll be up tomorrow, but it's just so frustrating and annoying. But, you know, it's all connected to what we were saying tonight, how the corporate media doesn't explain, it doesn't say these things. Why don't you tell the American people the history of this country? Right now, Jeff Bezos, for example, pays an effective tax rate of 0.9%. And in the last few years, he's paid nothing at all, nothing in federal taxes. Zero. We've paid more. You and I, people who work. And it's just, they're just a bunch of whiners, unpatriotic parasites. They have no problem with millions of Americans who have no health care, with no education system. He's talking about education system? We'll fucking pay for it. Oh, we want to go where they embrace education like they do in Florida. No, they don't embrace education in Florida. They embrace racism in Florida. they embrace hating gays in Florida. So, go! You know, they're always whining and bitching, but they never seem to move. Why don't they go and go Galt already? That's what I want to know. Why they don't simply go Galt. Like Atlas Shrugged. They're always going, oh, Galt, we're going to go Galt. Well, go fucking Galt. Shrug already. Who is John Galt? The funniest thing that I've seen, not all, but I've seen other funny things, but I'm sure you've seen it too. There are pictures of right-wingers, not Trumpansies. They used to go around, like during the teabagger days, they would carry signs. Regular, average dumbasses carrying signs that said, who is John Galt? And Atlas Shrugged. Like they think they're, you know, they think they're John Galt. John Galt is one of these characters in this poorly written thing that the sociopath Ayn Rand put together, saying that, oh, the rich are so put upon that they will shrug and they'll take their, well, I guess, themselves, their marbles, themselves, you know, all their genius and leave. Well, good. Go to a desert island. Go Galt. I don't understand what is holding them back from going Galt. I mean, this is nothing but a tantrum. It never stops, though, the tantrum. Oh, and what else did he say? Hold on. We don't need to look at this guy. Come on, Tara Jr. He's here. Why must you join the show? Huh? I don't want you biting the cords, please. That's the problem. He will start biting things. Let me just go back here. Oh, and they were all upset because Mondami put this video together saying we're going to tax the rich. And they were like, oh, it was so creepy. It was so creepy, that video he put together. This is why you don't want the rich to own our newspapers, you know, they own everything. To have the newspaper, TV station, social media. So all we get is their whiny bitch point of view. Oh, everybody's picking on us. My zero on my bank account. He said, so Ken Griffin said that. That's what he said, that Mondani's video was creepy and weird and frightening. He said it was frightening, actually, because it invoked the murder of United Healthcare CEO Brian Thompson. So he's like, I'm a victim. Threatening. You know, I feel so under assault. And isn't it the case with these things, with these parasites? They're such victims, just like Trump. Oh, I'll never get the Nobel Peace Prize. Even the woman who won it, she said I deserved it. But I stopped 8 wars, and no one gives it to me. And I'm so put upon. Everything is so unfair to me. And so he said, oh, I'm a victim. Just like the murder of a CEO has nothing to do with what we're talking about. Taxing you is not akin to a murder. Right? Like, they're so fucked up. And that's why I say it's time to tax them for their own good at this point. You want to tax them. They need to be taxed because they need help. You got to take away. It's like an alcoholic that needs, you know, complete abstinence is the only cure. Here's the end of the Progressive Voices part of the show, but we will win
8: 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We need to do that. Sometimes I do. And, all right. Thank you, guys. We're back. We're back. Oh, my God. Yes, honey. All right. I hear you. I know. It's unbearable. Oh, it's unbearable. It's so unbearable living in this timeline. Would they go Galt already? Hold on a second. I'm trying to look up where was it? Okay. He also said, where's the other one? All right, relax over here. You hear him? Why are you yelling at me? Why are you yelling at me? Here's another one. You see these assholes? Not you, not Tara Jr. Tara, you're getting on my nerves now.

What the fuck was that? Where did that come from? Turner Jr. I'm not going to get yelled at here. I don't understand why he's yelling at me. That's Tara June. I mean, all right, get down. That's it. You're done. Go away. All right, where were we? I lost it now, because... See what happened? This is, yeah, become a patron. That's all I can tell you. Maybe one day. I lost the whole plot now, thanks to... Tara Jr. Jr. I love my cat. Don't get me wrong. I love him. Like nobody's ever seen. I just don't love when he bites my microphone when I'm doing the show. And now I lost the fucking thing that we were talking about. And everybody, thank you for putting up with it. It is, it's part of the show. I guess it's maybe part of the charm of the show. At least you get to see pictures of Ray and Boudica every now and then. They are the screensaver on my Safari. And, okay, so this guy, Steve Roth, they're all going after Mondani. Because he wants to tax them. This is, I mean, it's really an absolute tantrum. It's a coordinated tantrum from billionaires. And I am so tired of it. I'm sick of it. I don't know about you. They really need to stop. Because, and, well, not just because, but it is indicative of the fact that they're certainly not afraid enough, you know? Like, it really is indicative of the fact that it's like the Met Gala gathering where they don't even feel the need to hide how ostentatious they are. The Bezoses in particular, and the whole thing in this country where people are losing their health care and everyone's struggling, you know, the majority of Americans are struggling, people are losing their jobs, and they're all over the news. We're hearing how it's harder to make ends meet. And we get these whining assholes comparing themselves to put upon victims and as if they're in a protected class. That Mondani taxing them, talking or you know, going through with his campaign promises of taxing the rich is now akin to being abused. Racially, that they're a protected class of citizen. And it's all it is just it's a surcharge on homes, non-primary homes valued at $5 million plus and projected $500 million a year for child care, sanitation, public safety. You got a problem with that? 93% of New Yorkers support it. So, Griffin's $238 million penthouse, that's what we're talking about. That is the home that, you know, he's bitching about that Mondani did the video in front of. And, woe is me, whiny me. I'm going to move. Well, move. Fuck off. Griffin's, that house, $238 million penthouse, is the most expensive home ever sold in America. But
don't tax him, because then that's sort of like he's a victim. And, oh, it's Mondani's poor policies. This guy who has a $238 million penthouse, a second home, not even his first home, okay? It's just a home that is lying vacant for whenever he wants to fly in. Well, why don't you fly into Alabama then? Fuck off. Right? You know, New York is the greatest city on earth. Then don't go here. Don't leave. Go away. Go to Alabama. Make Alabama great again. Make Kentucky. The moon over the meth lab in Kentucky. Make it great again. He's saying it was frightening, so frightening. That's unbelievable. You talk about, and you know, he's comparing himself to Brian Thompson, the guy that was killed over health insurance denials. He's using that as a shield for his second home tax bill. The gall of these people. And it's really, I don't know what the hell that is. It's professional victimitis. You know? And this guy, this fucking guy here, Steve Roth, CEO Steve Roth, they all slam Mondani. He slams Mondani during a real estate call. Oh, you poor bitch. You poor whiny bitch. He's just like Trump. You know, how old is he? He don't look young. Let me see. How old is he? How old is Steve Roth? Let's see. He's 83. Oh, you poor thing. What are you going to do? You might run out of money. And then what will happen to you? You'll be on the street. You'll have to sell your body. What are you going to do? You'll have to drive an Uber, maybe. Or, well, if you can't afford a car, you might, who knows what you could do. I'm sure you could do DoorDash or Instacart. Try, you know, just try. Oh, there's my, what the hell just happened? There's all my notes. All right, Terry Jr. What the fuck just happened there? Tara, you're fucking getting on my nerves here. He's like scratching at my legs. I don't understand. Why? Why are you doing that? What the fuck, man? I don't understand. Why? Why are you doing that?

Just sit there and be quiet. All right, better? Listen to that purr. He's a purr machine. All right. This is Friday, and this is the way it is on Friday, so relax, everybody. And thank you for hanging out, you know. This is the show. Thank you for being a patron, if you are. Patreon.com/Tara Devlin. Thank you. Maybe he wants food. No, he's got food. He's got food. He ate, and he has some dry food. So he can eat that as a snackaroonie. I want him to eat whenever he wants, because he's old. Look how good he is, though. Look how good, when he's being good. When he's not being good, he's being annoying. But I love him. Okay, yeah, you. Listen to his purr. He's such a good purrer. Come on, purr. Purr for the Tara Buster fans. The fam. Okay. Where was I? You see, there are other things I had on the plate today. But it happens. Oh, no, no, no. No biting, you see? No biting. No biting. Sit down. Sit down. Somebody wrote me once and said, I'm going to have to cancel my patronage because you have the cat on too much. And, you know, what can I say? This is not shot in a studio. It's shot in my house. And the cats live here. So, you see what I'm saying? You can't please everybody. You get critiques all the time. They're like, do this. Don't do that. Don't do that. Don't do this. Say this. Don't say that. I try. Yeah, I don't mind feedback. Somebody wrote me and said, don't use ugly pictures of Trump on your thumbnails. And I said, I get it. So now I'm aware. Okay. I will try not to. What's this? Okay, please play the 5 from last night. Oh, really? Can you find me the link for it and I will play it? Can you put the link in the chat there? And we can do that. I'll do it. Fuck it. Fuckity fuck. Fuck these rich fuckers. We could talk about that for the last half of the show. If you can. Let me see. Where's the other thing? Because the other thing I wanted to... Man, whatever. It's too long. We could do that maybe Tuesday. Because I wanted to figure out what's going on with the gerrymandering. Let me just review it quickly. Yeah, we know these rich fucks are sociopaths, and they need to... They really need... This is the thing. Let me... Look, we can wrap it up with this. They have to... how can we put it? Make billionaires afraid again. Not that they were ever afraid, but there was a time in the French Revolution... They were so afraid after a while that, what was it called? Where they all got together. Let me write this down. What was it called? I'm asking the AI. In the French Revolution, where the rich... And they abandoned their noble titles, and they also gave up all their wealth. And they were like, I am contributing. Like, they were tripping over each other to do it. It was that, or they knew what was coming. And it was all done without being prompted.

0: But they did it because they knew if we don't do but they were presenting it as we're doing it because we're so patriotic. Gave up their titles. So that's where I'd like to get this country, where the rich are simply behaving better. And I'm not saying, yeah, whatever. I'm talking about the morbidly rich. Yes, and this, okay. You're probably thinking of the August 4th decrees. Come on, man. No. Oh, boy. The August 4th decrees, and more broadly, the abolition of feudalism. Yes, and the noble privileges during the French Revolution. On the night of August 4th, 1789, the National Constituent Assembly passed what are known as the August 4th decrees, which abolished feudal dues and the legal privileges of the nobility and clergy. In that session, some nobles and clergy dramatically renounced and sacrificed their feudal rights, titles, and privileges in a wave of so-called patriotic enthusiasm that they were gently coerced into mustering. I think that we have to do that, too, to these guys. You know, when you're 83 years old and you're a man, and you don't have enough money, and yet you have billions of dollars in your bank accounts all over the world. You have multiple homes. You have zeros on your bank accounts. You will never spend in a million lifetimes. But you live in the least upwardly mobile country that used to be the most upwardly mobile, and you got a problem with that when you compare the slogan "tax the rich" to being verbally assaulted like a racial slur. There's something fundamentally wrong with you, and that says to me that society has gone off the rails, that the American people have been entirely too nice to the rich. We have been entirely too weak. We have become the doormats here. This is a result of Reaganomics. It was always going to end here. And if they're not careful, it will end with the French Revolution. It always does. And I'm not saying that. I'm not going to be, you know, I'm not out there saying, let's get them with the pitchforks at this point, but it will go there. Haven't they read history? It will eventually get to that point. So come on here. We created this monster. We created him. The Republicans want him to continue, of course. They like it. They want his money. They want his donations. They don't care that he is a threat, like that all billionaires are a threat to the system that the founders fought a revolution to create, that passing on wealth tax-free is a threat to the system that the founders fought a revolution to create. They don't care. That's the system they want. They want a system of serfs and lords. So, clearly. And this is the kind of stuff you don't hear on corporate media. And according to what, if I had my dream, we wouldn't be in this boat, because every day the corporate media would remind the American people of the abominations all around them like this. And they would say, they would remind the American people that the United States has worse inequality than than they had in ancient Rome. That is not sustainable. Let me see. Did we get the link yet? Or not? Can you put links in the chat? Unless... Where is it? I don't know. I don't know the clip you're talking about. Unless you put it in there. Please play the five. I would. The five from last night. I mean, we're not... that's why I need the link, because we're not going to go through the whole show. Let's see. Uh-oh, he's back. He's back. No, go lay down. Sometimes I put the air conditioner on. He goes by the air conditioner. Go lay down. Go lay down. Go lay down. Hey, see? AC's on. Go. Go, go, go. See? There he goes. Uh-oh, he turned around. Don't look. Don't look. That was a good one. Somebody find the link, man. I tried to post the link. It's on the special relationship channel. What the hell is that? Special relationship channel. All right, let's see. I'll ask the AI to give it to me. Give me the five from last night. Let's see if it does it. Recent blow-ups. A widely covered segment. So this will be new to me, too. Jessica Tarlov gets cut off by Greg Gutfeld as tempers flare on the five. Oh, is this it? I don't know how she does it. Is this the right one? Go lay down.
1: All a psyop, and that's where the problem is here. Now, listen, there has been long history of accusations of financial impropriety at the SPLC. This writer, Bob Moser, who worked there, he said he suspected he was working at a, quote, highly profitable scam. So
2: really?
1: That's, wow. Yes, because I
0: is
1: researched
0: that the one?
1: Segment. So that exists for sure. But the jump to what Jesse just said, that racism and white supremacy in this country is just a psyop, is ludicrous.
3: Oh,
1: and
3: my
1: you're
3: God.
1: Looking, you just did, you literally said psyop.
3: I
1: roll
3: said,
1: the tape.
3: You beat it, us over the head with charges
1: some,
3: of
0: oh
3: racism
1: and it
3: for
1: was
3: the last decade. And it's because they
1: you
3: have a billion-dollar endowment.
1: Stop it.
3: And they're in bed with the media
1: all,
3: and the Biden administration.
1: It was,
0: what?
1: 1% of the SPLC's budget that was doing this, and let's see it play out in court if it gets there. I want to see exactly what was going on, if these donors do feel like they were defrauded from this. But the indictment itself is being spun by people that want to argue what you're arguing, Jesse, which is that we just all love each other and we don't have a white supremacy problem,
0: yeah.
1: That it's manufactured, that these hate crimes were staged, right-wing protests were fake. Just because one informant within the organization that put together the Unite the Right rally was being paid by the SPLC does not mean that it was fake.
0: That's
1: hundreds
0: right.
1: of white supremacists showed
4: doesn't
1: up.
4: Doesn't mean it was fake.
1: That white supremacist kid who showed up at Walmart to kill 23 brown people in Buffalo, Tennessee.
4: It's true somewhere.
1: The
4: that's the argument.
1: Synagogue.
4: It's true
1: no,
4: somewhere.
1: Okay,
4: whenever there's a, whenever
1: show
4: there is a hate crime
1: is.
4: Hoax, Jessica, and it's
1: what
4: exposed,
1: hate crime hoax?
4: The liberal goes, Justice Smollett, anyone?
1: No, I didn't
4: how about
1: say
4: the banana peel on the bench?
1: Yeah.
4: How about the
1: private
4: no,
1: shooter
4: at the
1: banana
4: track.
1: Peel? What hoax have you actually seen here? You don't think that hundreds of people showed up at the Unite the Right rally that weren't this informant, that weren't persuaded by his vehicle that got them there?
4: Which who was the informant?
1: One? I don't. What?
4: You don't know. Was it the leader?
1: In
4: an informant is not a leader.
1: Do you think
4: it's awesome?
0: Look at that smug ass
4: that's
0: face.
1: But it's not real?
4: I don't know. I wasn't there.
1: Are you
4: all
1: kidding?
4: I know
0: oh
4: is
0: my
4: I never
0: God, he's such a moron. Wait, hold on. I'm just checking. Is that the right clip, you guys? That's the link? Or this is the link?
1: Segment. So
0: what the
1: that
0: fuck am I
1: that
0: doing
1: exists
0: here? Wait
1: for
0: a second.
1: Sure. But the jump to what Jesse just said, that racism and white supremacy in this country is just a sign.
0: Oh, okay. Or is this the link?
4: No, but why do your peers?
0: Okay, hold on. It's very loud. God, Gutfield, what an irritating. Ugh.
4: I'm doing it, Scott Jennings. No, but why do your peers? Why do you? I'm doing it, Scott Jennings. Get your finger out of my face. Why do liberals care that we like him? It's because.
0: Wait a minute. What the hell happened?
2: In this video, Fox News host Jesse Watters and Greg Gutfeld tried to corner liberal co-host Jessica Tyler, but the plan completely backfires. Tyler systematically dismantles their MAGA victory lap before delivering a devastating reality check on evangelical hypocrisy that leaves the entire panel stunned. Let's get into it.
5: All right, Dan, I know the redistricting is, you know, it's an aggressive strategy, but the media built this up pretty high. You know, the Trump, this is a big test whether he still had clout.
6: Right. And so they were hoping the answer was no. And I think what the Trump political machine showed is they still have money, they still have organization, and they're really good at beating other Republicans.
5: They are.
6: So will they be as good at beating Democrats in the fall? We'll see. Possibly. The Democrats don't have as much money, and they don't have as much organization as he has. So I think the Republicans benefit, certainly, from having him be in the lead. And I know it's kind of frustrating sometimes for the White House to say, well, why aren't these guys pulling their weight? They should be out there talking about the big, beautiful bill. But I mean, the other thing is, though, President Trump dominates the headlines.
0: Ugly,
6: he wants
0: though.
6: To dominate the headlines. He blots out the sun. And so they can't really complain also that they're not out there, because the president drives every media cycle over and over again. One thing I'm really interested in is how unpopular, both parties are unpopular. Congress is unpopular. Everything's unpopular. But the Democrats have this unpopularity problem, and how they figure out how to deal with what we were talking about in the A block, which is the rift, even though Obama doesn't think it really exists. But you've
0: this is like a 12-minute
6: far left
0: clip.
6: Progressives.
0: Where's the
6: looking like they're edging out establishment Republicans? And does that
0: Where's
6: mean,
0: the
6: I'm sorry, establishment
0: thing,
6: Democrats?
0: The thing
2: After getting
0: bobber.
2: Completely embarrassed by the actual polling data, the conservative host needed a lifeline. Following a brief tangent where the panel pondered a post-Trump future, Greg Gutfeld attempts to change the subject by praising Trump's interactions with children. But this bizarre pivot quickly devolves into a direct confrontation as Gutfeld demands to know why liberals care so much about his personal support for Donald Trump. He was not prepared for the answer.
0: All right. Who is that person talking?
6: Does that
0: it's
6: mean it
0: me,
6: gives Republicans
0: so it
6: a better chance
0: me.
6: To have better margins, or at least certainly keep the Senate, or keep Democrat wins down to just single digits?
5: Yeah, that's a risk for sure. Jessica, aren't you glad we brought back competition? Obama kind of watered everything down. You just had to, like, participate.
0: Jesus.
5: You got a trophy. Now we're going to have kids, like, boxing each other.
0: Oh,
4: yes.
0: No. Oh,
5: could
0: no.
5: be in really good shape.
0: This is what we were talking about. Oh, don't get me going.
1: Yeah, the FIFA Peace Prize winning president that brought back real competition.
5: That's right.
1: Okay.
5: Drop and give me 20.
1: All right. I agree with everything that Dana just said about last night's results. Also, bragging about 5 of 7 races in a state that Trump won by 19 points does not seem like the own that the Republicans think that it is. And we'll see what happens if it's even a Trump plus 10 state, for instance. And also, I think one of those seats that now has a super MAGA Republican is actually a swing district. So we'll see if that ends up hurting them longer term. But I get it. It's the immediate dopamine.
4: No, but why do your peers?
1: Limbs or whatever. He's interviewed in redistricting quite a bunch, and he has lost on that front quite a bunch. Virginia and California lost on Prop 50, then tried to use his DOJ to politicize it, gets up to SCOTUS, and SCOTUS says, actually, no, they can use the map that the people legitimately chose. It was a ballot measure. That's how democracy works. And I get it. You got to put your best foot forward. You want to be in campaign mode. But this victory lap against the backdrop of approval ratings in the low 30s, mm-hmm. the war in Iran is now more unpopular than the Vietnam War, which nobody's a fan of. 25% approval rating on cost of living, which is the number one issue to people. Our economic anxiety index at the lowest in recorded history, and Democrats are now up plus 10 on the generic ballot. I don't want to be a Jesse Waters and say blue tsunami coming our way, but, you know, if this is what's really exciting you at the moment, you are not paying attention to, what is it, the forest through the trees?
5: Mm-hmm. That is a good way to describe it. I did not choose this segment to do on the five, just saying. I'm not all excited about it.
1: Do you want to switch?
0: What's going on?
5: Greg Gutfeld.
7: Greg Drew.
5: Oh, you like love these? Redistricting.
7: Yeah. Boy, was this a topic or what? Huh? What were you drawing at home? Look, I want to talk about Trump and kids.
5: Let's do it.
7: Come on. That was what this segment should have been about.
0: What?
7: He was talking about Iran.
6: Yeah, he said they were going to die.
7: They were going to die. How do we not talk about that? I love how he doesn't talk down to kids. He told them the specifics, the grisly facts about war. Now, you could argue he should have tamped it down, but it speaks to the nature of
0: you
7: Trump
0: could argue
7: and that his critics get wrong, which is he doesn't
0: asshole,
7: talk down or condescend, whether you're a child or a woman,
0: talk
7: Dana.
0: Talk down
7: yes.
0: to condescend. Talk down or condescend to a child. He's telling them that he's going to kill people. He's traumatizing these people, these kids.
7: He's talking down.
6: Oh, thank God.
0: It's not funny.
7: He doesn't care if you're gay, non-binary, Asian, black, Mexican, a woodland nymph. He doesn't see identity. The kids are there. He goes, this is what's going to happen. He's great with kids because he's kind of great with people. He's one-on-one and in groups. And if you don't like him.
0: They all look at him and they're confused. He's great with kids. Let's see the Epstein files.
7: I don't care. But why do you care that I like him? That's the key to all this. We talk about these, you know, fractious relationships. But
0: wow.
7: I'm okay with you hating Trump. Why aren't you okay with me liking him? If you could just look in the mirror and answer
0: He's
7: that
0: reading.
7: Question.
0: He's reading. Someone wrote these jokes for him, and they're not even jokes. He can't just talk off the fly.
7: Liberals, you would feel so much better. Why does it bother you that people like Trump? Perhaps there's a large role in your dissatisfaction. It might be your own personal resentments. You may play a large role emotionally in how you feel about Trump. Maybe if you get over that, you'll spend less time and effort being so miserable.
5: Do you have an answer to that, Jessica?
1: Why do I care that you like him?
7: I don't think she cares.
5: I mean, do you have a theory about why liberals care so much that other people like Trump?
1: Because he's like a completely morally bankrupt person.
0: Yes.
7: But why should you care that I like him?
0: Because it's a reflection on you, who you are, and it speaks volumes about how easily manipulated people are, how ugly people are, how horrible people are, even their reaction to what he said to kids. Is morally bankrupt and inexcusable. It's abusive.
1: Accepted that you like him, but I think it's hard for people when they care about someone.
7: Whoa.
1: To say,
7: this is the perfect thing. Why do they care? Tell me why. What's underneath? Okay.
1: Well, care leads to voting, and then voting leads to
7: why
1: bad policies
7: you, why can
1: that
7: I
1: make
7: not be
1: life
7: a friend
1: harder
7: of yours
1: for
7: if you like Trump.
1: If he was your friend, I'd be much more chill about it. But because you like him, he's my president.
5: Well, I think she's misdiagnosed. It has nothing to do with morality.
1: Of
5: you don't
1: it
5: care
1: does
5: about
0: everything
5: morality.
0: To do.
1: Of course we
0: what?
1: Do.
5: Your party doesn't support
0: what?
5: Standards of morality.
0: Right. What?
5: Anything.
1: What?
5: You can do drugs, you can be homeless, you can hit people, rape people, let other murderers into the country. You can do all...
0: Excuse me? Have you read the Epstein files? Where the fuck are the redacted Epstein, the unredacted Epstein files? Your so-called president is a convicted felon, a tax cheat, a draft dodger, with a history of sexual assault, an adjudicated rapist... who sent a mob to defecate and urinate in the halls of the Capitol. He's a pathological liar who started a war of choice and convenience to distract from the fact that he's all over the Epstein files committing crimes against children.
3: things. They don't judge.
8: They're going to let the son of Sam. You're going to let the son of Sam out of jail. The son of Sam, for what?
3: You guys apologize to a guy who tried to shoot the president.
8: Keep the son of Sam.
3: You're a morality.
1: Judge said that.
3: Don't talk to Bill Clinton about morality.
1: You guys got evangelicals to support a guy who has cheated on every single wife that he's had.
4: But who cares if I like him? Why do liberals care of that we like him? It's because they cannot get themselves emotionally out of the way.
0: What?
4: And it bothers them. They know that they might be wrong.
0: No.
4: The sunk cost of hating somebody
1: rips
4: you apart.
1: Because it has electoral consequences.
4: Not everybody thinks that way.
1: People say, oh, I don't.
4: We don't
0: want
4: to go, what's the polling say?
0: So clearly, he is a fucking intellectual dullard. Nobody thinks like that. Not everybody thinks. He's just voting for somebody because he thinks he's cool. He likes the racism. He likes the douchebaggery. He likes the bro culture. He likes the phony tough talk. He has no ability to connect it to actual life policies. What it does to people. It's not his abhorrent personality. It's that the morally bankrupt, bottomless pit of need and greed and corruption turns into pain and suffering and horror for the rest of us. All over the world, people look at America. They're disgusted. Look at this fucking idiot. Can't believe it. You know, it's so fucking annoying that this fucking piece of shit has to, you know, I gotta say, please become a patron. This fucker's making millions being a dick without a clue. Who's gonna sit there and he's reading off of a list of jokes that somebody wrote for him. He can't even talk. Just talk. He's like, why is it that liberals care?
1: Care about, then why are we looking at any, you know, video of Obama? What do you care?
0: Right.
1: That suit was fly, and just let him have his stupid museum.
3: I like the suit.
1: You did not. You definitely
3: I own a tan suit. Darn it.
1: You did not criticize him for that at the podium.
3: I wasn't even on the five back then.
2: What we just witnessed is the classic Fox News deflection strategy collapsing in real time over and over again. This entire segment is a masterclass in how right-wing media attempts to construct an alternate reality and how easily that reality shatters the second actual facts are introduced into the conversation. It started with Jesse Waters and Dana Perino desperately trying to spin a few local deep red primary victories in Indiana into proof of a massive MAGA tidal wave. But as Jessica Tarlo
0: strips,
2: the ecosystem in court with hard right justices.
0: Is that it?
2: Party. To a man who has serially cheated on every single wife he has ever had.
0: Wow, wow. That woman, Jessica Tarlov, is my hero. Really, I don't know how she does it, how she puts up with these douchebags. Jesse Waters, his own mother, doesn't want him around her house at Christmas time. So that says everything. They're just horrible people. They're all horrible garbage people. Why do you care? You see, it's above their heads. This just like the America. I always say the America thingy is way over their heads. It is. So is decency. So is morality. So is democracy. So is unity. So is the general welfare. All of it. Everything that makes life worth living, everything that actually makes America great, is way over their heads. And it's useless to explain it to them because they don't want to hear it. Not only that, they're incapable of hearing it. Like Trump, you could never explain anything to him. You explain love to somebody. He thinks love is a trophy wife who he can grab by the pussy whenever he wants to stick his smaller than average, whatever the fuck that is, in something to make him feel good. Right? Because, you know, he needs that It's not love. You think him and Melania are whispering sweet nothings in each other's ears? Please, they don't even sleep in the same bedroom. We saw that in that fucking movie, that bribe movie. They retired to separate bedrooms. Now, imagine what the Trumpanzees, what the maggots on the five would do if we had a video of Michelle and Barack and they retired to separate bedrooms. Right? They would never shut up. It's just such indecency. They're so horrible. They're garbage people. All of them. Look at this fucking idiot. And Fox News is... Oh, God, I can't... When will it end? Fox News is part of this swill that gave us this monster. But so is the rest of the corporate media. I mean, Fox News is just the worst of them all, but every other corporate media outlet contributed to it. Fox is just more overt. But the fact that every other media outlet falls down on the job, like when they're talking about bringing back the physical fitness test. Did anybody mention why it was discontinued? Oh, we all get a participation trophy. It wasn't about a participation trophy, you fucking dullards. They didn't get a participation trophy. They got a personalized health plan, you piece of shit. They didn't have to do push-ups in front of everyone so they can get mocked and bullied and abused. The words that described the physical fitness test were dread, stress, bullying, and even the teachers wanted to do away with it. The teachers dreaded it because then they had to deal with it. They had to deal with the abuse and the bullying. I'd like to see Traitor Trump do a push-up. Fucking bone spur piece of shit. Ah, shit. Just drop some. All right, guys, that's the end of the show. I gotta go. I need to sleep. I need to get unconscious. I lowered the music so you didn't hear it, but it's over. It's over. Yes, it's over. The show is over. All right, go home. Go home. Listen, listen, listen. Become a patron at patreon.com/TaraDevlin. Tell your friends. Share the show with your friends. And we'll have a show on Tuesday. We got... Guess who's coming on the show in a couple of weeks? Olivia Troy. Can you believe it? She's coming on this show. Tara Buster. Little old Tara Buster. So that's good. Who else is coming on? I don't know. I don't remember. Oh, Bella's coming on Tuesday. Bella with a Z. She's coming on. That'll be fun. And, of course, we'll have Andrea back. Andrea is always fun on the show. Andrea from Hal Sparks Show. You guys know her and love her as I do. And, yeah, I will get Mike Malloy on the show hopefully soon. And Roxanne Kincaid. Yes, where's Mike Malloy? I'm trying to nail him down. So... All right, listen, I'm tired. I gotta go. I got shit to do still, and I want to go to sleep. So, because when I get unconscious, there's no Republicans in my dreams. They're only in my nightmares and my daymares. And Poppy, of course. How can I forget Poppy? Can't forget Poppy Champlin. So, you know what to do. Become a patron. Subscribe to my Substack. If you can, join. You know, I need financial support to keep the show going and growing. And Charlie from APS Radio News can't do it alone, even though he tries. And thank you, Susie, for being a member at the Booty Boo level for 7 months. Wow. We are better together, Tara. That's the truth. And thank you, J.D. Christie, for being a member at the Booty Boo level for 7 months. That's great. Thank you. Grunchfelch is an incredible turd. Yes, he is. What a horror. Look at that fucking stupid face. I don't get it. Why do people like him? It's weird. But when he asked, why do you care that I like him? Well, it's a moral failing. I don't care in particular. If I knew you and you're like, I'm a big Trump fan, if I had to endure you, you know, I would just be like, okay, whatever, ignore it. Just like I have to, on occasion, interact with people that I know voted for Trump. I'm not, like, you know, always talking about it. You just have to put it in the back of your mind if you have to deal with somebody that voted for Trump. It's fine. We're not talking about that right now. But these are colleagues here, and that's what they discuss. They're discussing politics. And but the thing is, he asks this question, but he seems, like all Trumpandees, to not really care what the answer is or to give her a minute to answer it so he could truly understand it. But that, because asking, he's trying to trigger her because that's all they have, and he really doesn't care to hear the answer. He doesn't want to understand. Intellectual curiosity is not a Trumpanzee strong point, and he doesn't want to absorb new information, and he certainly isn't going to look at himself. If somebody holds a mirror to him and says, you know, Trump, when normal people find out that somebody voted for Trump, we immediately, you sink lower in our eyes because it is a moral failing. It's like supporting, I don't know, Ted Bundy. It's like support, Hitler, right? People who voted for Hitler. You look at that and you are, shame on you. It's a universally held opinion, I would say. So, same with Trump. One day that will be a universally held opinion. And I wonder, we'll have to roll back the tape to when Greg Gutfeld was gung-ho, although he'll deny it. I wasn't really. And then you'll have to look at his paper. His little paper of scraps and jokes. Supposed jokes. Somebody wrote some jokes down. What are you reading? I mean, what a dullard. You just interact. You know, isn't that what they pay you for? But he can't. So, all right. Guys, thank you for hanging out on our Friday Night Tarot Busters. Keeping it real. And remember, Tuesday we'll have Bella with a Z on. In the meantime, stay safe, stay off it, awesome. Subscribe to my Substack, subscribe to the Political Voices Network, and become a patron, patreon.com. Keep the show going and growing. Got to get those numbers up, hopefully. I don't know, one of these days. We will win. We're on the right side of history. Thank you for hanging out, guys. Thank you, Charlie, APS Radio News. We're on the right side of decency, dignity, democracy, humanity. Thank you, Jim, for being a moderator. Thank you, Redfoot, for being a moderator. Thank you, Susie, for being a moderator, keeping us safe in the chat. Thank you, Andrea, for being a moderator on Twitch. We stick together, we win. My name is Tara Devlin, not Robert Paulson. My name is Tara Devlin. I will see you soon. Love you guys. See you soon.

0: Welcome to Between the Lines, presenting news and analysis of critical issues affecting our communities, the nation, and the world. I'm Scott Harris. This week we present James Zogby, president of the Arab American Institute, who examines the dire situation in Lebanon, the West Bank, and Gaza under continuing military attack by Israel, violence largely ignored by U.S. corporate media. Martin O'Malley, Social Security Commissioner under Joe Biden, who explains how the Trump, Musk, and Doge downsizing of the Social Security workforce has demolished the agency's customer service. And Thomas Meyer of Food and Water Watch, who talks about growing nationwide opposition to the building of resource-hungry artificial intelligence data centers. But first, we begin with a summary of some of the week's underreported news stories.
1: The Trump administration is deporting immigrant parents with children who are U.S. citizens at four times the rate of the Biden administration. The Trump White House rewrote the rules for dealing with such cases by eliminating instructions to handle immigrant parents in a way that is humane when related to family separations. Often, immigrant parents facing ICE arrest must quickly find a guardian for their children, turning to friends, neighbors, or their place of worship. According to a recent ProPublica analysis, over 11,000 parents of children who are U.S. citizens were arrested since Trump's second term began. With an aggressive enforcement goal of 3,000 arrests a day nationally, ICE and cooperating police departments are arresting 50 parents daily. Under the Trump regime, 60% of parents arrested are deported, twice the rate under Biden. ICE agents are arresting more mothers than fathers, and detained parents aren't often permitted to see their children before they're deported. Three-quarters of the mothers arrested had no criminal history in the United States other than minor traffic infractions. Indigenous residents of a small village near the Napo River in the Ecuadorian Amazon rainforest now fear for their lives from criminal gangs illegally mining gold. Violence targeting villagers has grown with the influx of miners. In 2025, there were 19 murders in Napo province, nearly twice the number of the previous year. According to Foreign Policy magazine, two main factors have driven organized crime groups to diversify into gold. The first is the price of cocaine has fallen over the past few years, while the price of gold has soared by 65% over last year. Second, there's a lower risk of being arrested for smuggling illegal gold than for drug trafficking, largely because gold is not an inherently illegal product. Illegal miners often use mercury to extract gold from ore, which is highly toxic, contaminating soil, waterways, and fisheries. Blood samples of indigenous villagers in Ecuador have been found with increasing levels of mercury poisoning linked to cancer deaths and damage to kidneys, lungs, and nervous systems. Portland, Oregon has become an innovator in building new affordable housing by promoting smaller, denser units such as duplexes, triplexes, fourplexes, and sixplexes. The city has succeeded in providing incentives to developers to construct what's called infill or middle housing in existing residential neighborhoods. These are townhouses that stack one behind another, going deep into a lot rather than all facing the street. With the shortage of affordable housing across the U.S., cities are looking for new ways to create partnerships with developers to build more entry-level housing. While other cities, counties, and states have allowed denser housing options, Portland has done more than most to create incentives for their construction. Portland's more flexible zoning rules allow developers to make more money from constructing multiple units on one lot than from a single-family home on that same piece of property. The Washington Post reports that since 2021, nearly 90% of building permits issued for housing in Portland has been for middle, denser cottage clusters of tiny homes. This week's news summary was compiled by Bob Nixon. For Between the Lines, I'm Anna Manso.

0: As the world entered the 11th week of the U.S.-Israeli war against Iran, President Trump rejected Iran's response to the latest U.S. peace proposal, acknowledging that the ceasefire is on life support. Iran's counteroffer had demanded the release of frozen assets and an end to the U.S. naval blockade of Iranian ports. The failure of peace talks increased oil prices, with little hope the Strait of Hormuz would soon reopen to oil tankers and commercial shipping. Just days after the U.S. and Israel launched their February 28th war on Iran, Israeli Prime Minister Benjamin Netanyahu attacked Lebanon, targeting Hezbollah. Although the two countries reached a temporary ceasefire agreement in mid-April, Israel continues to launch deadly airstrikes and occupies southern Lebanon. Lebanon's health ministry reports that since March 2nd, Israeli strikes have killed nearly 3,000 people across Lebanon and displaced 1.2 million. In the occupied West Bank, the Israeli military and radical Jewish settlers have killed over 1,000 Palestinians since October 2023 in a campaign of ethnic cleansing and violent land takeovers. Despite a U.S.-brokered ceasefire in Gaza that took effect in October last year, Israel has conducted near-daily attacks, killing 850 Palestinians, in addition to more than 72,000 killed there since October 7, 2023. Your reporter spoke with James Zogby, co-founder and president of the Arab American Institute, who examines the dire situation in Lebanon, the West Bank, and Gaza under continuing Israeli attack, horrific violence that's largely ignored by U.S. corporate media.
1: I call it an Israeli definition of ceasefire is you cease and we fire. And that's how they've been operating. There's supposed to be a ceasefire in Lebanon since October. Every day there were bombings or military assaults on different Lebanese targets. The new ceasefire, after the most current round of fighting, has actually been more devastating. Hundreds have died. Entire Lebanese villages have been leveled. The New York Times has a very powerful photo presentation of the villages before and after, 12 of them that have been pretty much demolished. They've done to Lebanon and the south what they did to Gaza. 1 million people have been expelled from their homes. And like I said, the homes being destroyed. And hundreds are being killed. And there's no attention paid. And part of the problem is a racism that exists still in the American mind, where Israelis are human beings and Arabs are objects. They're not personalities. They're not people with families and people who love them and personalities that have to be attended to. So, you know, an Israeli hostage gets sympathy. 100 Palestinians dying in a building is just a body count. It's not unlike the way we had Vietnam, you know, where American soldiers were people. We knew their families. We knew their mothers. We saw the families cry. Vietnamese were like 10,000 a week being killed. Who cared? And it's pretty much that way. Israelis are human beings and Palestinians are objects. And Lebanese are in the same way. And actually, it's been disturbing to me because I have long been on the left of American politics from my Jackson days through my Bernie days. And I see the left finally understanding Palestinians, but not appreciating the loss of life and the loss of their properties of the Lebanese. They just aren't seen in the same way.
0: James, the Lebanese health ministry said just this past Sunday, Israeli attacks over just 24 hours killed 51 people, including two medical workers. Since March 2nd, Israeli strikes have killed nearly 3,000 people across Lebanon, and 1.2 million people have been displaced. I mean, these stats are just horrifying. And I wonder if you feel that the impunity with which Israel operated under in Gaza, judged by many international jurists as a genocide, given that the government of Prime Minister Benjamin Netanyahu has been given the green light, you think, to commit similar crimes in Lebanon because they weren't held accountable for what took place in Gaza.
1: Of course. And basically, look, well, successive American administrations have been responsible for this impunity. The Biden administration really upped the ante on that. They turned a complete blind eye to what Israel was doing. They gave them the go-ahead. I had meetings with the Secretary of State, meetings with the National Security Council advisor. They were all unwilling not only to condemn, but they didn't see anything wrong with what Israel was doing. And they continued to say Israel's got to finish the job. What does finish the job mean? When you're talking about an occupied people who are being strangled to death in a situation in Gaza that was itself genocidal even before the Israeli assault. It was an open-air prison camp. People couldn't get out. Nothing could come in unless the Israelis let it in. They were limited to the amount of caloric intake that Israel deemed was necessary for survival. And those conditions existed for 20 years. And then, you know, the Biden administration let Israel have its way completely in what they did in Gaza, and never a critical word other than a kind of a cautionary note, but not a condemnation, not a stopping of aid, not a distancing ourselves or saying, you know, we're going to either take punitive measures or distance ourselves from you. We didn't do it. Trump inherited it, and of course, he has no compassion for anybody. He let it happen, and Israel went full throttle. So, yeah, the ground was laid for Lebanon, was prepared for Lebanon by what happened in Gaza. And that sense of impunity is the fault of American policy, and it's actually had devastating consequences. If the last couple of administrations have done anything, they've made international law irrelevant. It no longer exists. This is the law of the jungle. Power wins, rights lose, and we've seen it operating now for many years, but it's now with the Biden administration and with the Trump administration, it's been consolidated into a fact.
0: That was James Zogby, president of the Arab American Institute. Learn more about human rights groups reporting on the death and destruction resulting from continuing Israeli attacks on Lebanon, the West Bank, and Gaza by visiting our Between the Lines website at btlonline.org. Soon after moving back into the White House for a second term in January last year, Donald Trump recruited tech billionaire Elon Musk to lead an unofficial government initiative called DOGE, or the Department of Government Efficiency, to hunt down federal agency waste, fraud, and abuse. Musk and his team of young engineers failed to find any significant waste, but set in motion mass terminations of federal employees, the closure of entire agencies, deep cuts to agency budgets, and cancellation of critical domestic and foreign aid health programs, which led to dozens of lawsuits and claims of unlawful, chaotic cuts. The Social Security Administration was on the DOGE hit list, where Musk and his team disrupted the agency's operations by firing 11% of its employees and closing 26 field offices, leading to widespread customer service problems and long wait times. These initiatives, aimed at reducing agency costs and modernizing technology, have instead caused critical failures in services for many of the 75 million people who depend on Social Security to receive their earned monthly benefits. Your reporter spoke with Martin O'Malley, commissioner of the Social Security Administration under President Biden, who previously served as Maryland's two-term governor and mayor of Baltimore. Here he talks about how the Trump-Musk downsizing of the Social Security workforce has impacted critical customer service and how to fairly address the projected 2033 shortfall of the Social Security Trust Fund.
2: When President Biden asked me to go there, it was understanding that for 10 years, their staffing had been reduced down to a point where it was a 50-year low. And those hardworking men and women, by the end of the Biden administration, had managed to turn 8 of the 9 service delivery metrics, you know, the speed with which to answer the phone, getting a beneficiary into pay status, initial disability determinations. They had gotten it headed in a much better direction. Some of them at a 20-year best, notwithstanding the fact that baby boomers like me were starting to swell their ranks to a new all-time high every day. But then DOGE and Elon Musk and Donald Trump with his bullhorn of lies started just taking a wrecking ball to the agency. They reduced its staffing now to about a 63-year low. They shoved 7,000 people out of the agency, the largest loss of staff in the shortest period of time in the history of that 90-year agency, Scott, that's never, ever once missed a monthly payment. So the result of all of that is that the customer service that people work for their whole lives, just like they earn their benefits by working their whole lives, has been taken away from them. And as President Biden said in some of his first remarks as a fully promoted, full-fledged citizen, they're trying to wreck Social Security so that then they can rob it, because it's the only agency that maintains a $2.6 trillion surplus. So that's the sad story. The good news is Americans are appalled by this. 87% of us, regardless of party, actually want Social Security to be strengthened, made better, and able to pay 100% of the benefits we've earned for the far future, not just for us, but for our kids and grandkids.
0: Commissioner O'Malley, I did want to ask you if you would talk a bit about predictions, and I guess this is based on the numbers, that without adjustment, Social Security and the Social Security Trust Fund will be insolvent by 2033 or 2034, and that without doing anything, people's their benefits may shrink by 17%. But there's plenty that can be done and has been done in the past to readjust where the shortfalls lie. Commissioner O'Malley, tell our listeners about the shortfall and where policymakers and folks like yourself want to see Social Security go to fix this problem.
2: Sure. You know, because so many people, Scott, depend on Social Security, there are very few scary headlines that get as many eyeballs and as many clicks as a headline that says Social Security to go totally run dry by 2033. Oftentimes they put to go totally insolvent. And let me define that for just one second. Social Security is a pay-as-you-go program. In other words, the dollars that go out of Social Security to beneficiaries who work their whole lives and are in pay status are the same dollars that are paid in by all of us who are still working in the economy. But it is true that the surplus that Congress built up back in the last adjustment, which was 1982, that surplus is not lasting as long as they had intended and as they had forecasted in 1982. When I was confirmed, or rather going through the confirmation process, I asked the actuary, the public actuary at Social Security, what did you all get wrong? Are we living longer? Were birth rates off? What did you get wrong? And you know what he said? He said, income inequality. I said, excuse me, come again. He said, we were asked to set the tax bracket on Social Security so that it would capture, it would apply to 90% of increased earnings over the next 40 years. But then so many things happened under Ronald Reagan after 1982 that in essence flatlined any increases in earnings for about 94% of us and increased earnings in ways haven't seen since the roaring 20s for the top 5, 6, 7% of Americans. So because of that, Social Security only captured 80% of future earnings, not 90%. And that is why, my friend, that surplus is running out in 2033 rather than 2050, when most of us baby boomers will move on to our eternal reward. Mm. So the cause of Social Security's upcoming, the forecasted 17% cliff, and I do believe, I mean, not to scare the bejeebers out of your listeners, I do believe that there is will in Congress to act on this. And the solution is pretty forthright. And John Larson has put in a bill every year with growing numbers of co-sponsors that would essentially scrap the cap for those that there is will in Congress to act on this. And the solution is pretty forthright. And John Larson has put in a bill every year with growing numbers of co-sponsors.

Learn more about the Trump regime's damage to the Social Security system and future threats by visiting our Between the Lines website at btlonline.org.

0: On May 11th, Baltimore City Council joined more than 60 local governments, big and small, rural and urban, Democratic and Republican, all over the country, in declaring a moratorium on building data centers to power artificial intelligence while local officials study the issue. The Maine legislature recently became the first state to pass such a law, but it was vetoed by Democratic Governor Janet Mills. While the legislature's veto override failed, Governor Mills created a commission to study the issue, which was part of the original bill. Last October, Food and Water Watch became the first national group to call for a data center moratorium, now joined by more than 250 other organizations across the U.S. Data centers require enormous amounts of energy and water, create noise pollution, and air pollution depending on how they're powered, while creating very few jobs. Between the Lines' Melinda Tuhu spoke with Thomas Meyer, Strategic Organizing Projects Director for Food and Water Watch and Food and Water Action. Here he talks about the fight to stop, or at least slow down, the building of data centers in Maine and other states across the nation.
1: What we have been pushing for is, and saying, is that we need a moratorium on data centers, basically until and unless we can figure out a way to make them compatible with a livable and sustainable future. So far, so many of the proposals have been powered by fossil fuels, using enormous amounts of water, creating a lot of noise and disruption for communities, buying up farmland, you know, that obviously could be productive in other ways. Conditions, you know, or the stipulations of lifting a moratorium would probably differ kind of state to state until there is obviously some kind of national framework. There's a lot left to be figured out. And so we think that it's prudent to hit pause and give both the public and policymakers time to figure out how to move forward sustainably. The cities and towns where this is being so hotly debated, we know that opposition to data centers has been bipartisan. And we know that in other states, certainly there have been proposed moratoria that are bipartisan and led by both, you know, Democrats and Republicans in the legislature.
2: Maine was the first state to pass a statewide moratorium, and then the governor vetoed it. She vetoed it because she said she wanted one particular one to go through, and she said it would be 400 construction jobs and 100 permanent jobs, which sounded a little fishy to me because I know it doesn't take much human labor to run these things. What does your research show in terms of jobs that would be provided with these data centers?
1: Food and Water Watch has a recently published research report that looks at the variety of reasons why, you know, a data center moratorium is prudent. And one of them is the kind of empty promises around jobs and revenue. Looking at Virginia specifically, which is where the most data centers have been built and proposed, found that with a $54 million investment in a data center, you would get one permanent job. And with $54 million invested in non-data center, you know, projects, you would get 168 jobs. And so you're right that the math from this project really just doesn't add up. Really, part of the rationale for data centers and for artificial intelligence and for automation is to eliminate jobs. Like, that is the project of the big tech and corporate trusts that are pushing these.
2: In Maine, well, I understand that the governor vetoed it, and then she created, I guess by a executive order, a body to study the issue, which is partly what the, you know, what the moratorium was going to do. Do you know what's happening next in Maine in terms of trying to fight back against her veto?
1: As I understand it, was brought back up to override the veto and did not quite have the numbers necessary to override it. So to my knowledge, it's dead for this legislative session, unfortunately. There is a

0: push in Maine, as in so many other states, to pass, moratoria or ban or restrictions at the local level in Maine. What we've seen everywhere in the country is that the local, the municipal, the county level is where the kind of fiercest opposition has been, and where, local elected officials have taken action, not in as many cases as they should.
1: Governor DeSantis in Florida said that any data centers coming, and he didn't say they weren't welcome, but they would have to provide their own energy. But that doesn't really address the issue of, first of all, what kind of energy, and also the issue of water use. Is it possible to have a data center without using up an awful lot of water?
0: There are some systems, more expensive, less common. That's why the industry doesn't want to use them. To my understanding, there are some data center systems that would use less water, would recycle water for cooling in some way, would use the heat generated by the thing that's happening in all the servers to actually provide heat or energy for other buildings.
2: That was Thomas Meyer, Strategic Organizing Projects Director for Food and Water Watch and Food and Water Action. Learn more about groups opposing the construction of data centers in their communities and across the nation by visiting our Between the Lines website at btlonline.org.

0: 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Our theme music was written by Richard Hill and performed by Mikata. This week's program was produced by Susan Bramhall, Mary Hunt, Anna Manzo, Bob Nixon, Melinda Tuhus, and Jeff Yates. For Between the Lines, I'm Scott Harris.
1: Welcome back to She Lily, everybody. This is She Lily number 168. I'm Cindy Sheehan. I am recording from the Western Seaboard. And it is Friday, April 17th, as we are recording. And coming to us from the Eastern Seaboard is my friend and colleague, Dakota. Dakota, how's it going over there? I can hear birds singing, and I can hear sprinklers running. What's going on? How are you doing?
2: It's finally the tide has shifted. Mm-hmm. I think we're good when it comes to some spring weather, finally. As you said, the birds are singing, they're chirping, all that fun stuff. It's sunny out. It's in the 80s. Not much of a spring. Definitely a jump right to summer, but that's kind of to be expected. Right. We don't get much of the intermediary seasons anymore. Not much fall or spring, unfortunately, because they're so beautiful. But yeah, we're hanging in there. Things are going pretty good.
1: All right, awesome. And I'd just like to remind everybody about our She Lily 4S's. Please subscribe to the Substack if you haven't already. Please share our shows, if you can, with your friends and frenemies and enemies. Everybody can learn something. Even we can learn something. And that comes with one of our S's, which is send us a message, question, thoughts, recommendations for future shows. And then the last one is subscribe, share, send us thoughts, and gently squeeze that like heart. Yep. So a lot of, why do we say gently squeeze that like heart? Just to remind everybody, a lot of the people say, pound that like heart, or, pound that like button, punch it, so we just thought gently squeezing because we come first with nonviolence, but doesn't mean that we're pushovers or sissies, that's for sure. So anyway, Dakota, I really appreciate you taking the time to help us record this today because I know there's a lot of people who really enjoy listening to the show. So again, my thanks to you.
2: Absolutely. And thank you for showing up as always.
1: Okay, so before we get into it, I really kind of just have a hodgepodge of things as usual. But do you have anything that you'd like to update us on?
2: The only thing that I could really think of is there's I keep seeing on Twitter. I still call it Twitter. Maybe that's an act of political resistance, but that's my very, very, that's my liberal act of resistance.
1: Because I was thinking calling it Twitter goes back to the time when they actively suppressed people's views on COVID and the Biden laptop and the vaccine, which, of course, we both know that it's not a 100% free speech zone calling it X. But, you know, I think we called it Twitter for so long, it's kind of hard to call it X. And they and everybody still calls it tweet. You tweet things. You don't X things.
2: Yeah, so anyway. It's not really.
1: Yeah, what have you been seeing there?
2: I've been seeing a lot of libertarians and a lot of... I don't even think it's MAGA. It's not MAGA people. It's mainly just libertarians and like crypto people and stuff like that who are still you're heaping praise upon Argentina's president. Javier Milei.
1: They really like him.
2: Oh, they love him, and he's destroying the country. Inflation is at 32%. Unemployment is increasing. It's heading towards double digits. Poverty is increasing. They're selling off the country. They went back to the IMF, as we know, got billions of dollars from the IMF, took billions of dollars from the Trump administration in complete economic tutelage now. So I think the part that confuses me the most is, you know, we can talk about the economic theories and we can talk about the effects of his policies and things like that. And we have before on this show. But the thing that I find very hard to understand about a lot of Latin American countries is the presence of these people, people like Milei, who would rather be a colony of the United States than a partner or an ally or, you know, just another country to have relations with. Instead, it's this whole, you know, surrender of the country. So it's very sad to see, and it's very unpatriotic, and it's very, you know, people in Argentina have a history to be very proud of, a history of struggle. So it disappoints me to see so many people. And it's not Argentines. Usually it's a lot of people from the United States heaping praise on Milei. But I just want to, you know, put a counter narrative to that because, you know, he's part of this global rising tide of the quote-unquote far right that I think this crisis in democratic representation and capitalism has allowed to happen. So I think it's important that we analyze that for what it is.
1: I find it really interesting that the libertarians are all up in, you know, Milei's business and worshiping him and liking him, because libertarians are supposed to be anti-state. Mm-hmm. And so I just don't think you can pick and choose the states that you can be in favor of or against or whatever. I mean, they're right. Supposed to be political anarchists and... free range capitalist, but free market capitalist, right?
2: Yeah.
1: And so I just find it like a lot of times I've had libertarians tell me, you know, I don't like Hugo Chavez, I don't like Castro because they're socialist or communist or whatever, blah, blah, blah. But what they did like about them was how they always stood up to U.S. imperialism, right, and survived U.S. imperialism. So they can mire them in that way, but, you know, say, well, they're a head of state, so no head of state is good, except for some strange reason, Milei. And isn't Milei, like, more or less, like, a tool also of U.S. imperialism and globalism?
2: Oh, absolutely.
1: So I just want to remind libertarians, if there's any listening, you're supposed to be anti-war.
2: Mm-hmm. Oh, he's a huge fan of Israel, by the way.
1: Right. To be anti-war, you really have to be almost against every state that participates. There's some states that don't participate in that kind. They just, like, have small forces for self-defense. And so even if, like, like, even if they don't have armies that go out and colonize the world, most countries still contribute in some ways to U.S. imperialism. So we really have to, call that out all the time.
2: Mm-hmm. Yeah, absolutely.
1: Speaking of libertarians and war and shit like that, Rand Paul, did you see what Rand Paul did today?
2: Not today.
1: What he's being called out for, or maybe yesterday, I don't know when it was, but let me see. Okay, he voted April 16th, so yesterday. He voted no on stopping arms sales to Israel. And so, but also,
2: Really? Yes,
1: but also I don't know if people remember in one of his first years as when he was senator, he went to the Wailing Wall and put on a yarmulke and prayed at the Wailing Wall. So he's not his dad.
2: Mm-mm.
1: You know, even though sometimes he has
2: maverick moments.
1: Yeah, he's definitely not Ron Paul. So,
2: no.
1: And I just said, speaking of, I don't think Rand Paul has as much libertarian in him as Ron Paul does, because I think Ron Paul once ran for the nomination of the Libertarian Party for president. Mm-hmm. So anyway, and yeah, so you can't, I don't understand libertarians. I think there's a lot of difference between libertarian with a capital L, which would be the Libertarian Party, and they do some really anti-small L libertarian things all the time.
2: Mm-hmm.
1: So anyway, sometimes I think I'm almost like a small L libertarian because I'm for people having free speech, against war, against the power of an evil imperialist state, you know, and things like that.
2: Mm-hmm.
1: So have a little bit small L libertarian in me, that's for sure. And
2: yeah.
1: I really don't like people telling me what to do. So telling me what to do.
2: But that's the thing. I think we're the true libertarians because, you know, liberty, what is liberty? I mean, can liberty be enjoyed by an unemployed person or a hungry person or a sick person who can't afford health care or mm-hmm. someone who can't afford their insulin or has to choose between rent and insulin or can't afford genuine high quality child care for their children? No, I don't think that person is enjoying liberty. So I think that's the dichotomy when it comes to libertarianism. And I know you've talked about it in the past. I remember a very specific talk of yours. I want to say it was like 2014 or so when you said that you disagreed with libertarians on one fundamental principle. And that was that property rights trump
1: human rights. Yeah.
2: And I would say that's kind of, that's the dichotomy. We don't believe that the market or property or capital takes precedence over labor, over the people, over the community. And I would say that's like the defining dichotomy between us and quote unquote libertarians. But like you said, there's a lot of Libertarian Party and libertarianism as a ideology attracts a lot of really interesting people. So it really depends on who you talk to as well.
1: Well, I remember a meme I had a long time ago. It said, when I was still on Facebook, it said something like, libertarians are just Republicans who like to smoke pot.
2: Oh, yeah.
1: Yeah.
2: But, and there's some truth to that.
1: Yeah. And so liberty, like somebody, a libertarian asked me that, like, what does liberty mean to me? And I said, to be free of every oppression. And economic oppression is one of those.
2: Mm-hmm.
1: Like you said, you can't really have liberty if you don't have your basic human rights guaranteed. You know, so is liberty only for people who can afford those kinds of things, or is liberty for everybody?
2: Yeah, absolutely. And I think there's also this idea that And let's be honest, libertarians are 95% men, at least in my experience.
1: Mm-hmm. There's a couple women. Maybe not that high, but definitely
2: but a lot of
1: men, yeah.
2: But a lot of times
1: a lot of white men, let's just say.
2: Oh,
1: that.
2: Yeah. let's say it. A lot of white men.
1: Predominantly, I don't know what the breakdown is, but I don't know if it would be like 45% white men, 20% white women, you know, and whatever. But even if white men aren't the majority, 50% or over, they're not a simple majority. They're definitely the subset majority of the Libertarian Party, that's for sure. But I don't know, maybe they are over 50% white men. I have no idea.
2: I don't know 100% off the top of my head, but...
1: Yeah, I can look down the racial breakdown of the Libertarian. But anyway, what was your point about that?
2: I was just going to say that there's this idea that liberty or freedom means I get to do whatever I want and I get to say whatever I want and, you know, fuck whoever else. But that's not true liberty. That's not true freedom. You know, it is, of course, it includes the right to say and do whatever you want, but it's also freedom and liberty in context of your community, in context of, you know, the other. There was a saying during Cristina Kirchner's presidency in Argentina. She would say, "La patria es el otro," which means the homeland is the other, meaning you find homeland in your community, you find homeland in the other person. And I just think that's a really cool way of reconciling this idea of freedom and liberty with this idea of patria, of, you know, having all these things within a larger context of a community, inside of a larger context of freedom, that means freedom for all and justice for all, as opposed to, you know, just an individualistic or hyper individualistic idea or notion of freedom or liberty.
1: Right. So this is appalling. I'm shocked. I just looked up the racial and demographic breakdown of libertarians. So it says that people who self-identify as libertarians are approximately 94% non-Hispanic whites.
2: Holy shit, I was
1: and
2: right.
1: Other groups, while data shows high homogeneity, some studies suggest that when focusing only on younger generations, millennials, the racial breakdown of libertarians can include a high proportion of minorities, with one study of this demographic indicating 50% white, 21% Hispanic, and 14% black. And it said libertarians are disproportionately male, with studies estimating men make up 64 to 68% of the group. And then it says libertarians skew younger, with approximately 61 to 62% under the age of 50. So that would be like the Generation X or something?
2: Mm-hmm. Yeah, I think so.
1: Yeah, so yeah, that is, that's rather shocking. So, but that's the Libertarian Party, so.
2: Yeah.
1: Well, I never thought that we would be talking that much about the Libertarian Party. And it's more white than the Republican Party, as I'm seeing. 75% of Republicans are white. 94% of...
2: I figured it was a very high proportion, but I didn't think it was...
1: Yeah, no, I'm shocked because, like, it seems like when you look at their convention or whatever, I think a gay male, even though he was white, was their nominee for 24.
2: Really?
1: Yeah. So anyway, but let's just move on from The libertarians. let's go on from there. The LP, the capital L,
2: yeah.
1: Libertarians. And I just reject the fact that they support Malay because, like I said, I like to remind them that they are supposed to be anti-war.
2: And anti-imperialist.
1: Another thing I want to talk about is this whole Eric Swalwell scandal. So I have long despised Eric Swalwell, and he is like the poster boy for Trump derangement syndrome. And it just is amazing to me that all these people can be so hypocritical, can criticize Trump for being a rapist or a sexual predator or whatever. And then, like, 9 times out of 10, they are going to end up the way that Eric Swalwell has ended up. And that is, accused of being a sexual predator. I'm not sure if he was accused of being a rapist, but definitely he has been attacked for and had to dismember, maybe that's a good word for it, his gubernatorial campaign here in California, thank God. I mean, I'm not thinking we're going to get anybody that's great, but and probably everybody running for governor will make me sick. But all of this, turmoil in the Democrat Party with so many different candidates, because it's an open seat, with it only boiling down to 2 Republican candidates, basically, might make it that since California is the top 2 state, could make it that the final 2 will be 2 Republicans.
2: Yeah.
1: So that is not far out of the realm of possibility here in California. But like I said, it doesn't really freaking matter. But so I just find it really funny in a ha-ha and strange way that they can be just so righteous, just so righteously angry, and they take so much umbrage against things that their political enemies do, when everybody should know, if they don't know, that they are probably, as much as the Libertarian Party is white, they're probably 94% doing the same things that they're pretending to be offended about.
2: Mm-hmm. Mm-hmm. Hello?
1: Hell, I'm here.
2: Oh, sorry. I just got a notification that the network connection was lost, so I was just making sure you were still there.
1: Yeah, no, we're still here. So I just wanted to see if you had any thoughts. You know, and Swalwell was a big member of the January 6th committee, the really stupid one.
2: Yeah, so, what's his, is that his, claim to fame?
1: I think so, but also one of his claim to fame was being, having an affair with a Chinese spy.
2: Oh, Bang, yeah.
1: Bang Bang? Was that her name or something like that?
2: Something like that.
1: Yeah, so remember Russiagate, and everybody was saying that Trump was in collusion with Russia, and then people would try to bring up, well, what about you sleeping with a Chinese spy? Bang Bang. You know, did you give any state secrets out to her?
2: I'm curious about the California gubernatorial election race. I mean, I don't know how much you've been keeping up with it. But yeah, I think that very hypocritical, this stuff about Eric Swalwell. And it doesn't surprise me, unfortunately. But also at the end of it, like, it's not... I'm kind of glad that something took him down, because if he was going to be the candidate, I mean, he was obviously a horrible candidate. I mean, then again, I don't know much about the candidates that are running, so maybe you could shed some light on that.
1: Yeah, let me... I just pulled everything up, because I just know their names. I don't know how they were leading or whatever. So apparently, and for the prime... This is for general election, because it includes Republicans and Democrats in this polling. So, I'm sorry. We have top two in California. Mm-hmm. And so the actual primary is going to be the two candidates. It's not going to be the person who... you know, the Democrats choose, person, the Republicans, the Greens, Peace and Freedom, whatever. The top two vote getters are going to move on to the general election. So right now, as of April this month, Hilton, some guy named...
2: Yes, Steve Hilton.
1: Steve Hilton. I've never heard of him. Is getting 77... Is he in the Hilton family?
2: No.
1: Like the hotel people? Okay. He's getting 17% of the vote. He's a Republican. And this is going from the highest vote getter to the lowest vote getter coming up in the primaries. So this includes Republicans and Democrats. So somebody named Hilton is at 17%. And then Bianco, who I think is a sheriff, is at 14%. And then Tom Steyer is the highest Democrat right now. He's at 14%. Then Katie Porter is at 10%. Didn't she just lose like a congressional election or something?
2: I think she lost. She was running for Senate.
1: Oh, gotcha. And then Javier Becerra is 10%, and Mahan is 5%. So, so if this holds, it could be Hilton versus Bianco. And it's not that California doesn't have Republican governors. Our most recent one was Schwarzenegger.
2: Right.
1: So that would be very interesting. So it's an interesting kind of trend, because you would think with the way that the Republicans are fucking everything up nationally, and the way Trump is fucking everything up nationally, that it would be not like this. But it could be just for the bare fact that the Democrats really like this top two thing. I think it was back in 2008. I think when I was running, or in 2010, they had a proposition to really promote and promulgate this top two thing, because they were very confident that it would always be two Democrats.
2: Yeah, exactly.
1: Well, you know, even redistricting didn't help that that much. Because, you know, and we've often talked about how California is super duper extremely liberal in San Francisco and Los Angeles. But basically the Bay Area in general, San Francisco Bay Area, and Los Angeles, most of Los Angeles County in general. So that's like a lot of people. But when you go outside of the coastal situation, it gets a lot more conservative. But so this could also be part of the fact that Gavin Newsom has completely messed the state up. And also the fact that he went through a recall, which he ended up winning, but it gave the Republicans a really good organizing chance for 2026, you know, to get their shit together for a gubernatorial thing. And that's what how Schwarzenegger came in, actually, was the recall of Gray Davis. And so he came in as most people voted to recall Davis and then vote for Arnold in the for the gubernatorial slot. So anyway, that's how we are shaking out here. And so it's got four people pulling over 5% in the Democrat Party, and then the two forerunners in the Republican Party that are actually supporting actually beating Democrats. So I'm glad we got into this because I really haven't looked that much into it. I'm so cynical about politics.
2: Yeah. You know. I mean, so it's hard not to be.
1: And with so many things happening nationally and the wars and looming apocalypse or Armageddon or whatever you want to call it, it's even for a state like California that could be like the fifth leading economy of the world if we were our own country. You know, it's kind of hard to get worked up about shit.
2: Yeah, that's fair. I mean, and California has such an interesting political history to me. Like, you know, between Upton Sinclair and the jungle and the end poverty in California and, you know, and then they've had little known people like Cindy Sheehan, you know, run for governor. You know, it's just, it's interesting to me. And then, like you said, the fifth largest economy. Has a lot of potential, has a lot of, you know, like you said, would be a global superpower if it had a people's government. But yeah, that's California. At least that's my perception of it.
1: Right. Well, I think that, that's pretty correct, but it's become such a Democrat liberal stronghold after... Just like Wisconsin. I think Wisconsin, with the Robert La Follette and the progressives and everything, having progressive things, they just degenerate. Progressivism degenerates. And, hey, Tiger, hush. Nobody's afraid of you. You weigh 3 pounds.
2: Oh, so, it's a baby.
1: Little chihuahua. So they're just like degenerates into toxic liberalism, progressivism. It could go the other way, but it rarely ever does. So, and then republicanism, of course, or not, I don't know what, I don't know. What would be liberal conservatism, which has some ideas that can be valid, you know, preserving some kind of family unity, which isn't, sometimes it's very toxic, but sometimes it can be very positive. Preserving, you know, being more conservative financially, which, come on, Donald Trump has to be the most spendthrift president that the United States has had, especially in the 21st century. But anyway, and all on war and imperialism, but then it degenerates into this toxic republicanism or whatever. So, yeah, the progressive movement was a great idea, and I believe it was very good progress. It was very good progress into making things better for workers, and then it kind of just... It just collapsed under capitalism, I would think. So anyway, I have some personal good news.
2: Mm-hmm.
1: And it's not, and it's just good news to me and my family that my granddaughter's volleyball team won the championship again.
2: Oh, that's great.
1: Yeah, Jill's been playing volleyball since she was about 7, so like 4 years. And I think the year is broken up into at least 2 seasons, sometimes 3, because it's just a Parks and Rec league. But there's only been one time that her team has come in second place. She's always on the championship teams. So, you know, this is a girl that could have a, you know, a chance at, at scholarships and things like that. But that was very exciting because they came from last place to win the championship. So it's kind of inspiring. You know, it's kind of an underdog. They were definitely seeded 5th out of 6 teams. So, but then they beat the, I think the 4th seed. Then they knocked out the 1st seed. And then the championship was between them and the 3rd seed, I guess. And they were the almost the last seeds, and they came through. So it was very inspiring, you know, when we see things like that. So
2: we love to see that.
1: Yeah, it was really exciting. But one thing that I wanted to talk briefly about, and this more goes along with the health like coverage of something times we cover health issues, is that, you know, a lot of people don't know that, but I bet most people who listen to She Lily know that the cancer industrial complex grew from John D. Rockefeller and Standard Oil. Mm-hmm. And I'm not sure if people know that. So in 1900, well, probably Rockefeller could have been the richest person in who have ever lived. And so he was so wealthy that even by today's standards, if he had today's money, I don't even know if he would be like a Elon or a Bill Gates or something. But yeah. So I just wanted to like reveal some of these facts if people didn't know about it. So in World War I, mustard gas is made out of petroleum, right? And so it's it was something that when World War I ended, Rockefeller was like, well, we can't make any more mustard gas. And so that's really sad. So Rockefeller had been very quickly after 1900 making homeopathy illegal. So herbalists, naturopaths, osteopaths, midwives, and doctors who use food, plants, water, and lifestyle as their primary tools of healing. He wanted to end them because they wanted to make medicine pharmaceutical, not naturopathic. They wanted to make it allopathic. And so at that point, almost half of all the American medical schools taught some form of natural or alternative medicine. And so they started to put out there the propaganda that natural and alternative medicine schools were unscientific and quack. They were all quacks. And so Congress acted on this. They wanted to base medicine around synthetic patented drugs. And so Congress acted, and then half of the American medical schools closed within a decade. And so the ones who remained They started to accept money from Rockefeller and Carnegie. And so those conditions were that their curricula was reorganized around pharmaceutical treatments. And so nutrition was removed, herbal medicine was removed, lifestyle intervention was removed, the doctor's job was redefined. So diagnose the symptom and then prescribe the drug. So I believe that it's not in this report that I'm addressing. I believe that Rockefeller started Johns Hopkins to be a cancer research hospital, and that the petroleum-based mustard gas was turned into chemotherapy. Mm-hmm. And, of course, there's so many different chemotherapies today that are made from other things. But that was the first iteration of chemotherapy. And so the petroleum, the drugs were petroleum derived, and they were supplied by Rockefeller controlled refineries, and the medical schools were funded by Rockefeller. The journals were funded by Rockefeller. I'm saying Rockefeller. Rockefeller, I don't know. The American Medical Association was supported by Rockefeller, and the hospitals were funded by Rockefeller. And so by 1925, the American medical system was a vertically integrated extension of the petroleum industry, operating under the marketing slogan that it was scientific. And that's the system that exists until today. The pharmaceutical industry generates approximately $1.5 trillion in annual revenue. The American population, which we're only 4% of the global total, consumes 50% of all pharmaceuticals manufactured.
2: Wow.
1: And so, obviously, the system, yeah, that is a big wow. The system was not designed to make people healthy. The system was designed to manage symptoms in a way that produces lifetime customers. A healthy patient is a former customer. A managed patient who takes a pill every day, or at least, or more than one pill every day for the rest of their lives, is actually an investment and an annuity. And so the objective has always been to keep us in the profitable corridor between healthy and dead, right? And so a healthy patient is a former customer, but also a dead patient is a former customer. So they keep putting, like, I think we talked about it last week, about you take one pill and then to manage some symptom, you have a symptom, maybe it's pain. Instead of figuring out why are you in pain and healing that pain, they want to cover the pain up. So then you get other symptoms, you know, like long-term painkiller symptoms are like constipation, brain fog, could be heading into dementia. So this is super profitable for like the medical industrial complex. And so did we talk about this on She Lily, where I had my children, my babies at home. And my doctor, I think we talked about it, but my doctor, Dr. Abdul, who was overseeing OBGYN of the home delivery practice, he actually got his license taken away because his practice was substandard, because at the time, the standard in the area of C-sections was like between 25% and 30% of all women who went into labor and delivery had a C-section. His was only like 3%. Sure.
2: That's very high.
1: If not higher. And so his was only 3%. And so he was substandard. It wasn't like, oh my God, you're giving 75% of your patients you know, hysterectomies, cesarean sections, you're giving them only 3%. So you're making all the other doctors look bad. So how can you do that? You know, people are going to start thinking, was my C-section really necessary?
2: Right.
1: You know, and it turns out, like, at least 20% of the time, I'm not saying that it's not a good operation and it's not needed sometimes, but way far less. Mostly it's, like, scheduled for a doctor's convenience, not the health of the baby or the health of the mother. And so all this system, this whole system was designed by this robber baron that needed to sell waste products of his refineries. So this is a lasting legacy, this sick-ass legacy of this man who thought he was so generous by walking around giving people dimes. You know, what a piece of shit. So, I just think and I'm not a doctor. I think we recently talked about statins. And I would never tell people not to take their medication that the doctor prescribed. What I would tell them is to talk to your doctor about it, to do your own research. And you just can't stop. Once you're on a medication, unfortunately, it's very dangerous just to stop at cold turkey. You have to, I believe, you mostly have to wean yourself off under medical supervision. And so I'm not saying don't take a statin or stop taking your statins. That would be like malpractice and on my part and very irresponsible. So I just like want to get that straight. But I'm also not saying to take them. I'm saying do your due diligence when you are faced with this overwhelming, disgusting, cancerous system. Cancer has arisen since this happened. It's unimaginable how much cancer rates have gone up since the early 1900s. And so, I think a lot of people think it's inevitable. And I know the cancer industrial complex will want to tell you it's mostly genetic when it's not.
2: It's
1: lifestyle, and I'm sure some of it is. It's lifestyle, definitely. It's environmental, definitely. And it's this cancerous medical industrial complex, the cancer industrial complex that we find ourselves like mired in that, you know, seldom cure anything, but in fact really wants you to be lifetime customers. And so I just thought that was really like an interesting report, and that, that is something that's kind of really on our trajectory of holistic living, whether it's your lifestyle, your health, your mental health, your physical health, your emotional health, your financial health, your community health. It really is like we really have lived, even before I was born, through such, you know, entanglements and plots and, I don't know, just dirty things to make us just so much sicker and so much dependent on these same unhealthy systems.
2: Yeah, I mean, it's from the top down. Like, it's absolutely everything. Like, whether it's the practice of pediatrics and birthing in this country, like you talked about, like where C-section rates have increased exponentially for no medical reason, for example, a friend of mine is pregnant currently, and she's going to be giving birth within the next month, and they want to charge her $900 to take home her placenta. Something that's coming out of her own body, like, wow, just to show the rot in this system. like they want to charge you for skin-to-skin contact with your baby, which
1: what?
2: Yeah, they charge you for skin-to-skin contact now.
1: What?
2: Mm-hmm.
1: So I just looked at C-section rates. 32.4% of all live births, continuing an upward trend in recent years. So, yeah, that's over one-third of everyone. Well, that's almost exactly one-third of every mm-hmm. woman who gives birth has to have a C-section.
2: And it's all part of this system that puts profit before people, but it's part of this system of toxic stress, too, especially mm-hmm. in the United States. It's much of the Western world, but especially the United States, because we have such little social democracy and we have such little social safety nets here. Like, for instance, the situation with maternal and paternal leave, where the science shows that when a baby is born, they should be with the parents upwards of a year to 3 years, when we don't even have federally mandated maternal leave in this country. And if you do right. have it, at most you have it for 3 months, if that. And that's right. if you have it at
1: that's
2: all.
1: That's lucky, yeah.
2: That's super lucky. And then on top of it, children are pushed to identify with the peer group away from the family too early, in my opinion. And then we have all this it's from the top down, we're inundated with this toxic stress, which then suppresses the immune system, which then causes things like cancer, causes things like fibromyalgia. It's just, we see this chronic illness, this mind-body connection, because, and they try to tell a story, like you said, of a genetic predisposition, which again might exist in a very minor thing, but I think the vast majority of disease, whether it's of the mind or of the body, is environmental and due to the things that we are living throughout, and the cyst and the rot that is throughout the systems in community health, in individual health, in societal health.
1: Well, also your lifestyle choices. You can choose healthier. Mm-hmm. You can choose a healthier lifestyle and try to be as toxicity averse as you can. And you mm-hmm. know, this in this country, it's not 100% possible unless we want to go live up in the Yukon or something. And I actually don't. There's trade-offs for things like that. But you mm-hmm. can really try to minimize your exposure to toxicity from, you know, the toxic government to toxic drinking water or air or whatever. So we can do a lot of things to minimize our exposure. But a lot of people are raised from the beginning not to minimize exposure, but to bathe in the exposure to this toxicity. And mm-hmm. so they get on this, like, this horrible hamster wheel of not being able to get out of it. And I've just been so lucky, you know, that I kind of went on a more natural path from, you know, my 18 until today. You know, I was very lucky for some reason. I just went on that path. So it's not hard for me to avoid the doctor. It's not hard for me to avoid as much as I can, mm-hmm. you know, as much as is possible. So it's not hard for me to do things like that. It's not hard for me to work, to walk over 5 miles a day, and you know, which helps physically, mentally, and emotionally. Mm-hmm. So anyway, you know what I mean? Mm-hmm. You know, as much as is possible. So it's not hard for me to do things like that. It's not hard for me to work, to walk over 5 miles a day, and you know, which helps physically,

0: start with a half a mile or a quarter mile, you know, you can build up to getting off that hamster wheel. Slow it down, slow it down, slow it down, slow it down until you can actually jump off of it.
1: Yeah, we can do little things that have pockets of resistance and pockets of love and pockets of, you know, getting off the hamster wheel. And again, it's, you know, we have to take care of ourselves and each other.
0: Just I know because my daughter,
1: I was just going to say real quick, we can't depend on the ruling classes to do so.
0: We sure can't. My oldest daughter came up to me. Well, we were talking and she said, Dad really wants to get off of statins. And he asked me like if I had any suggestions. And my daughter told him, why are you asking me? Why aren't you asking my mom? Mm. You know, because, so that's right. We can help each other. And it's not like people can't just Google, you know, what are natural ways I can get off statins. And I can't, like, what I can do is tell people what I have learned about it. But I can't say, well, when I was on statins and I wanted to get off, this is what I did. You know, because I've never been on statins. So, you know, there's experience. There's a lot of experience in my age, you know, and that's what gets me so much about the medical industrial system. They just want to, like, read my blood values, read my heart thing, my EKG, and say, well, you need this. Mm-hmm. Without knowing me, without asking me what my lifetime experience has been, being me, living in my body, they don't take that wisdom anymore. It's rejected. And, you know, I think a lot of times back in 1900, it wasn't trained midwives that were delivering babies. It was older women, you know, grandmas, aunts, the lady down the road who had experience with delivering babies. And I'm not saying like it was always safe. But it wasn't 32% of babies weren't being born by C-section, which is not healthy for the baby or the mother's recovery. I mean, but like a few percentage of the time, it is necessary. And the midwives might have lost a baby that, you know, was necessary, you know, which is tragic and which is always sad and always tragic. But still, yeah, there's, and another thing about the society, there's no balance, like, at all. So, that's just another one of my little things, is like, be in balance. Like, not everything needs to be rejected, but not everything needs to be accepted either. We can think for ourselves and balance it in our own lives.
1: Yeah, absolutely.
0: I have the allergies, like the wind is blowing, all this pollen shit's coming through.
1: I know. It's starting for me too.
0: Yeah, so I think that's like a good place to stop. Balance, terraform peace, and, you know, try to do what we can to get off that hamster wheel of cancer and just everything ugly and nothing beautiful.
1: Truly. Yep, that's what it comes down to.
0: Well, do you have anything else to add, Dakota Lily?
1: Nope, not at this time, Cindy.
0: Sheehan. Say Cindy Sheehan.
1: Cindy Sheehan.
0: Not at this time, Cindy Sheehan. All right, well, everybody, thanks for listening to She Lily this week. Peace out for now.
1: Peace out for now. We love you.
0: Love you.
2: What's up, kids? Nice to see you. Thank you for joining us, or me, myself, and I, all my various moods, my personalities, my hopes, my dreams, all that other shit, my stress. Look at me. I'm stressed. I'm stressed out. You can see it. I'm very stressed. I have a knot in my stomach. I wish there was some kind of medication I could take, really, to get rid of this knot in my stomach.

0: Not heroin, right? No, nothing like that. So, okay, thank you, Jim. It sounds good, looks good. Jim is in the chat room keeping us safe from whatever the, you know, Trumpanzees want to do, which is usually the same old, MAGA, or some bullshit. But nowadays, I don't know, are they as vocal and outspoken? Maybe not. They're disgusting, and maybe they're getting a taste of what they voted for, of the pain that they were hoping to inflict upon others, so they keeping it quiet. Trust me, I've been saying it for years, Jim can attest, that one day those who supported Trump will only speak of it in shamed whispers. Mark my words. Unlike the laundry list of grifts and petty scams that Trump's ran over his life of crime, you could take that statement to the bank and bank on that, because that day will come and it won't be that far off into the future. So I just hope I can, I'm around to see it. I hope my stress doesn't get me. Stress is a real thing. I'm stressed, okay? I'm just sharing. This show is sharing and caring, and I have to be honest. So, all right, if you can, become a patron, patreon.com/tarotdevil. That's why I wore my shirt, my Never Give Up shirt. I belong to the SGI, people who know. I chant Nam Yoho Renge-kyo. I do that. That helps. And, you know, I try. I'm not a very, you know, my problem is that I've always been a glass half empty type person. And I've had to really surround myself with happy people to be happier, you know, and learn. It's like a choice, too. So this is a choice. I'm just sharing. Hopefully I'll talk myself down off the ledge, and figuratively speaking. And you guys helped me out, too, so thank you. And whose birthday is it? Susie? Susie's birthday? Happy birthday. Another year of kicking ass for the middle class, the working class. Thank you so much. Is it Susie's birthday? Am I getting that right? Happy birthday to Susie. Happy birthday to Susie. Happy birthday, dear Susie and Terrorbuster OG community. Thank you, Susie, for being a moderator in the chat room. And happy birthday, and spending your birthday with me and us. I need auto-tune. With us. All right. And, yeah, we'll get through. We will get through one day at a time. So where do we begin? And thank you, Charlie, APS Radio News. Check out Charlie's APS Radio and APS Radio News. 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APS Radio, APS Radio News, and thank you for your support of the Community Cats. Okay, well, this is, you know, a lot of times I do plugs just to clear my mind, too. So, all right, where do we begin? I want to talk about, Marco Rubio, little Marco, someone who more than once called Trump a con man, and he was 100% correct. But like all Republicans, they're really not patriots. They are self-serving social climbers. In the very least, and we'll talk about that in a minute too. But they're in it for themselves. Republicans don't get into government service for altruism; they get into it for themselves. And if Marco Rubio can't be the president, because he's tried, maybe he'll try again once Traitor Trump is dead. He hopes his, or, you know, legally and peacefully, off this mortal coil, because we all know, the reason I said it that way is because we all know Trump is not leaving office peacefully. He will not be leaving, there will not be a peaceful transfer of power when Trump is kicked out of office legally and peacefully. He's given us a preview of that, and we know it. We know it. He's preparing to steal the election again. Well, he's at the Vatican now with Pope Leo, trying to supposedly mend a feud. Doesn't it take two to be in a feud? I highly doubt that Pope Leo's in a feud. He doesn't care. It's like that. It's like, you know, he's just keeping it real. I don't really think that Pope Leo is losing any sleep wondering and stressing out like I am, or just stressing out in general over Traitor Trump saying he's soft on crime. I doubt that, you know, he's worried what Traitor Trump and the Republicans think, that he's soft on crime, that he's woke, that he's a liberal, he's a peacenik. He's doing his job. He's a pope. The leader, the spiritual leader of 1.5 billion Catholics. And good. I for one, am grateful that there's, in spite of Traitor Trump ruining our good name all over the globe, we have an American pope who's mending our name, who is an ambassador for America. We're not all ignorant Trumpanzees. We're not all greed-centered ghouls. We have a vast swath of people, and a lot of us are normal. We're normal, decent people. You know, because God help us if anyone ever took a snapshot of Trump and said, well, this is who all Americans are. So Marco Rubio is the Secretary of State. So if he can't be president, he will be the Secretary of State of the man that he called a con man. And it's not that he wasn't being accurate when he called him a con man, and he knows that. Like Ted Cruz, the same thing, called him a con man. Trump is a con man. He spent his life pre-politics, and I contend that his life post-politics is a con as well. Everything is a con that they run on, that Trump is, that he's a president, that he's capable, that he's strong, that, like Dr. Oz said, oh, he's got such high testosterone, a 79-year-old man. He's got, his testosterone is through the roof. Bullshit. Bullshit. Let's see. Let's see the reports. Let's see the medical report from the miracle ear that we've yet to have any confirmation that his ear was actually shot. Oh, we just have to take the con man's word for it, right? Unreal, right? Could you imagine if Biden were injured in some way or another? You know, we never hear the end of it. When, oh, Sleepy Joe, Biden called someone by the wrong name once. When he was giving a speech, he made a mistake and had a stumble where he forgot somebody's name. And now the media went nuts over it, and I remember talking about it on the show. Who has not done that in their life? For been talking and forgot somebody's name or forgot something like that, and they made such a big deal out of it. But, you know, Traitor Trump can lie every time he opens his mouth. He may, in the same sentence, he can say something. He can make this statement, and then by the end of the statement, say, I never said that. And they just move on to the next question. And we never hear the end of it. But he could just, you know, these people can do no wrong. The Republicans have been completely enabled by this media, and it's a crime against the country because they're the only profession enshrined in the Constitution that is necessary for a free people. And they have completely fallen down on the job. And there's another story we'll get to, I hope to get to in this terror buster. But yeah, so Marco Rubio is now Trump's Secretary of State because he has no integrity. He has no decency. And he'll be the Secretary of State for a con man. You see, any Republican who had any decency left the maladministration and became a critic of this maladministration. And, you know, we hear these tales about Republicans, how secretly, and we'll hear Democrats will say, well, you know, in private, they all agree with us. In private, they come and they complain. They say, yeah, I'm on your side. I can't stand him. He's a monster. He's a moron. He's inept. He can't lead. He's a con man. They say everything that we know. They say the truth. But they just don't want to get his ire, right? They don't want a tweet in the middle of the night or who knows. But all they had to do was stick together. You know, all they had to do is be a party of integrity, unified. And they could have gotten rid of this malignancy in the Republican body politic, which is traitor Trump. That's all they had to do, was stick together. That's why I always talk about at the end of the show. We wrap up the show with the motto, we stick together, we win. We have to stick together, and we will. We will win, you know, when we stick together as Democrats, I believe, as progressives, as normal people. You don't even have to be a Democrat. If you don't, I mean, I don't know why you wouldn't be, especially in these times, since we need your vote. And I guess I don't even want to get into that. I know there are people, oh, both parties are the same. Both parties are not the same at this point. We are all living in the filthy, corroded money and politics pool. That is a given. And there are some who are more filthy and corroded, like Fetterman, for example, who is saying that, oh, the Democratic Party is too woke and all that, and he's thinking he will probably become a Republican. And good riddance, because fuck him. Honestly, he's already a Republican. He votes with these scumbags all the time. I mean, it just sucks for our numbers, and another reason we need to trounce legally and peacefully. We got to get our word out. We got to trounce these Republicans and smash them into history's trash bin without apology by speaking the truth. And we are, well, our work, make no mistake, our work is cut out for us. It is. And, but, you know, what else, what's the alternative, right? Rolling over and going quietly along into that fascist dark night? I don't think so. Not me. Now, I don't know about you, probably, and not you either, because that's why you're here. That's why you care, and you support the liberal media, and you support what we're doing here, because otherwise we're doomed, frankly. We are friggin' doomed. So, could you imagine if we had no liberal media? If this show and others like it, you know, not just me, I'm sure you could live without me in particular, but the whole liberal sphere, at least, because we have no, where else do you get the message, the truth about what's happening? Yeah, not on the corporate media either, so. Yeah, so he's hanging out with Pope Leo. Why? Pope Leo, what's he going to do? What are you going to say to him, Marco? Oh, you know, Trump. You know, and then, what's his face? Mike Johnson, the same thing. These fake Christians who lecture the Pope on spirituality. And I wrote an article about this on the Political Voices Network, so please subscribe to the Political Voices Network as well. And about how dare J.D. Vance try to lecture the Pope, who J.D. Vance pretends to be, I guess I'll take his word for it too, but he says he's a Catholic. His heart was converted. He hopes his wife feels the same calling as he did, and her heart changes and she becomes Catholic too. But he's a new convert. So how dare this new convert dare to lecture the Pope on things he knows nothing about? And the article I wrote for the Political Voices Network, because they keep talking about the just war doctrine, that, and they just throw it out there. It's the just war doctrine. Well, I guess Pope Leo never heard about the just war doctrine or something like that. So, and as if Pope Leo isn't educated. Of course he's more educated than any of these people in theology, and especially in the church theology of the Catholic Church. So of course he knows what the just war doctrine is. But because Republicans count on the intellectual incuriosity of the people who are stupid enough to vote for them, they never mention, they never even say what the just war doctrine is. It's not just, when you say just war, it doesn't mean, oh, well, this is just war, you know, and this is a just one, this is a good one. No, there's criteria, and it was a framework that was come up with by early church scholars, and because they were trying to wrap their minds around it. It goes back to the 1600s. It was first proposed in the, I think, even the 900s. I'm trying to remember exactly. I wrote an article about it. But then it was revisited by, later on, and hold on a second. Shit. Where is it? But the criteria that this war falls into is not a just war. It has to be a last resort. There are different factors that it has to fall under. Like, it has to be the last resort, and that's not the case. Traitor Trump did this as a war of choice. You have to not target innocents or civilians or, you know, anybody who's not threatening you militarily. And of course, that's not the case. They immediately killed a school of schoolgirls in their classrooms, disgustingly, and then lied about it. And it has to meet, the force has to be met. It can't be overwhelming force where it's you're saying things or doing things like a whole civilization will die tonight. In no way is this a just war. So how dare these people? That's why when I wrote my article, I wrote at the end that Pope Leo should excommunicate J.D. Vance. What is he waiting for? This little cuss, this thing who pretends suddenly that he's Catholic because, you know, somehow there's some kind of political consultancy says that will be advantageous to him as a president. Maybe he could claim to be the second coming of JFK and Camelot or something. I don't know. And Peter Thiel is his master. He answers to Peter Thiel. Peter Thiel funded his whole career in and outside of politics, pre and now his short career in politics. So Peter Thiel he pretends to be Catholic too, but he's a cuckoo who goes around talking about Armageddon and the devil and last days. I mean, these fucking people who are in control of our society need to be put into retirement legally and peacefully. They need to go the way of the Whigs, the way of the, you know, just go with the way of the 20th century Nazis that they that they admire so much, but hopefully without the same casualties, even though Trader Trump is working on that, right? By the time, every time they get into office, I've done this topic so many times, whenever Republicans get into office, people needlessly die. The amount of the Americans needlessly die, all over the world, people needlessly die, but this maladministration is off the chain with needless death. They're everything from destroying our, you know, our humanitarian missions around the globe, because Elon Musk needed the money, right, or whatever. I don't even know. Like, they have this visceral hate for anyone who isn't them. And you know what annoys me too, besides everything else? I saw something. They were interviewing Mondami. I live in New York. He's the great mayor of New York. And he is enacting, or he proposed, you know, during the campaign, and he won and by a large margin. And he, unlike Trader Trump, he has a mandate. And they were saying he's taxing the rich now, right? And he said they're taxing apartments where if it's your second home and you don't live in it, they're taxing multi-million dollar apartments. Good. And that there's different criteria that it falls under. It has to be vacant primarily for most of the year, things like that. So they know it's a second home. And, of course, I guess taxes, your tax filings would have to note that. But, and he was being interviewed, and they said, well, doesn't that mean Trader Trump will have his taxes raised, and that's why, like, because Trump tweeted, or whatever you do on Tripe Social, he triped out an excrement that Mondami is ruining New York, he's killing New York, and the thing is, would Trader Trump even recognize or feel whatever the increased taxes would be? He just made, in the last 9 months in office, he just reaped over $6 billion from the presidency, from the office of the presidency, and now he's pissed off and posting about it on social media that he will, that Mondami's ruining New York by raising taxes on multi-million dollar apartment, second homes. Okay? How sick is that? How demented and sociopathic is that? This is somebody who is fundamentally unfit. And that in itself should say it all, but every other move he makes, everything he does says that, right? It speaks to the fact that he is not well. And the fact that no one in the corporate media they reported that he posted this tweet about it, but they didn't frame it as, isn't this sick? But to me, doesn't that seem, it just seems so obvious to me. Like, wow, how sick do you have to, I'm talking like mentally ill to the point where $6 billion in your pocket is not enough. You're upset that your taxes might go a little up and we might be able to fund schools and health care and have a nice society, a decent society where people don't get left behind by poverty, that we have, everyone can have a piece of the pie, right? And have a decent blip of time that we're all sharing together. But they're flipping out about it. And that's what's so sick about this billionaire class, the Epstein class, they have to be known as, because it's a sickness. It's a sickness. It's never enough. And they're all in control. But the corporate media doesn't ever dare hold a mirror up to them. And because there is a way to frame it and shame it. And they should be ashamed. But that's because it's never happened. This is why it's gotten so out of control. You know, greed is good. And now we get to the point where if you try to tax them a little bit on their $6 billion and whatnot, then or more, billion, we're talking real money here, they have a conniption and nobody ever pushes back. They're like, aren't you afraid that you're making an enemy of Donald Trump by taxing him, by asking him to pay a fair share of the price of admission to a civilized society that he has made, that has made him a multi-billionaire? Where have we lost the plot here as a society? They should be ashamed to say things like that. You know what I mean? They should be ashamed. I don't know. But anyway, and so this is what I'm saying about when they're like, when Trump is tweeting about the Pope, what's the Pope care? He's not going to be influenced. He's not going to be like, I'm so scared about it. Okay, I'm not woke. See, he's not like Mike Johnson. He's not like Ted Cruz or J.D. Vance or the rest of these underwhelming sycophants, these underwhelming graspers. He's not like them at all. So, good. I'm glad, because this is long-term work we have in front of us to really change or get back. If we're going to get our good name back, it's going to take a long, long time. I mean, Trump's tantrums about the Pope, and somehow, right? Watching these tantrums, watching this unfit thing have tantrums about the Pope, and somehow we're supposed to pretend that the GOP is a party of values, right? Trump said, what has he said about Pope Leo? He said that Pope Leo is weak on crime, terrible for foreign policy, and he's accused him of being very liberal, and not wanting to stop crime, very liberal, like Jesus. Right? Like the Savior he worships, the one who told him to be good to the underdog, to turn the other cheek, to give all to the poor, to not exploit the little children like we see all over the Epstein files, but protect the children and serve your people and, you know, told them it was easier for a rich man to go through the eye of a needle than it was for him to get into heaven, which means rich men will not get into heaven. Trader Trump said, I'm not a big fan of Pope Leo. I don't want a pope who thinks it's okay for Iran to have a nuclear weapon. Well, guess what? Nobody wants anybody to have a nuclear weapon, much less I would think the Pope is on the top of that list. And no one, let me just phrase this properly. If anybody wants Iran to have a nuclear weapon, it's Traitor Trump. No one has done more to make sure that Iran has a nuclear weapon than Traitor Trump. The ripping up the JCIOP, right? And did I say those words? JCPOA, I mean. And ripping up the JCPOA, ripping up, ripping up America's good name, our word, turning our word into mud, saying a whole civilization will die tonight. What are they supposed to do? No one has done more to ensure that Iran tries to get a nuclear weapon as fast as possible than Trump, because how could they not? They have to protect themselves. This is about survival. We have, they're up against this gigantic bully that arms the world and has more nuclear weapons to blow up the entire Earth, and is the only country to actually ever use a weapon of mass destruction on another civilization. So, as we see, you know, his pal, little rocket man Kim Jong-un and others, it's a human thing. If someone threatens you, you want to protect yourself, and it's clear that these smaller countries, one way to protect themselves is to get a nuclear weapon. That's why we had the Iran deal. And it was working, and he ripped it up for no good reason other than he's unfit. He's a baboon. He's sick. And he is surrounded by lickspittles and petty tyrants and people who really don't like what this democracy thingy is all about. I mean, it's true. No one's done more to clear a path for an Iranian nuclear bomb than Trump. Worst deal ever, Trump. Oh, it'd be the easiest deal. If I ever hear, oh, this is the deal, they don't want to make a deal. Deal. If I ever hear that word deal, it'll be too soon. Oh, it's the easiest deal. I know deals. I know how to make a deal. He doesn't know how to deal. He doesn't know shit. He's never made a deal. It's been nothing but a performance. Every deal he ever made was on Mark Burnett's set. We know this. The man who wrote Art of the Deal, Tony Schwartz, talked about it. That he never, he sucks at making deals. All he did was look at swatches all day. That's why he likes to get up in the middle of meetings and go stare at the ballroom and look at the curtains. That's what he wants to do. Oh, I know deals. I'm the biggest deal. I got words. I got deals. He don't have shit. Well, now he's got billions of dollars because he's a grifter without any integrity, but I'm for the days of accountability when we get... here's my fantasy, where all of the Trump crime family ill-gotten gain is frozen in their accounts. All of it. All the poly market, insider trading, all of the dirty deals with Saudi Arabia, the $2 billion. That's what I'm all for. Exactly. And dragging on the Twitch chat. Trump only knows the art of the con. Yeah. If he knew how to make a deal, he wouldn't have bankrupted multiple casinos. I mean, he likes to tell the cult that the 2015 deal granted Iran the right to advance nuclear weapons. He lies right to their faces, which is such a lie that fact-checkers and nuclear experts, of course, I mean, I can't even believe that we have to fact-check this for people. They have to publish entire explainers for the Trumpanzees to swat it down, but they don't pay attention to that. They only pay attention to the lies. He just lies. That's why, oh God, all right, let's, since we're talking about it, with these kids, you probably saw. Let me see, I gotta do this. What a disgrace. The baboon was, we could talk about both of these things, because he was in the Oval Office, and he was telling the kids about nuclear war after falling asleep on them a couple of times, too.
1: And it was too bad, but I had to do it. We can't let Iran have a nuclear weapon. You might be too young for this. I don't know if I want. They probably know. They probably know better than most people. But you can't let a bunch of lunatics have a nuclear weapon, or the world would be in trouble. The world would be in trouble.
0: What?
1: So we just hit records on the Dow. It was supposed to be done in five or
0: the
1: six
0: Dow.
1: Years. And they said it couldn't be possible to reach 50 on the Dow.
0: Yeah, it's an AI bubble.
1: And I reached 50 in the first year. And then I reached...
0: Yeah, Biden's stock market went continually up, too. This is what we've been witnessing. It's kind of an anomaly how the stock market keeps going up and up and up and up because of this AI bubble.
1: 1,000, and by the way, just
0: but
1: set
0: it's
1: a new
0: nothing
1: record.
0: He's doing. It's nothing he's doing. In fact, he's making America poorer and economic disparity wider, upward immobility worse by the numbers, not just me saying it. We have the math. People are having a hard time paying their bills. The standard of living is going up. Everything's more expensive thanks to his war of choice and distraction.
1: Just set a new record.
0: Look at these poor kids.
1: 7,500. But they said even harder than 50 on the Dow.
0: The Dow.
1: He's getting to 7,000 on the S&P. We did that by the end of the first year. All before the end of the first year, Gary.
0: Oh,
1: so think of that. They said we couldn't do it in 4 years.
0: You can't even stay awake.
1: We did it on,
0: couldn't
1: at
0: you
1: the
0: believe
1: end of the
0: it?
1: First year.
0: Like nobody's
1: and then,
0: ever seen.
1: You ever have this? And then I said, I called all my people and I said,
0: my people.
1: We just set every record in the book. The economy is going great. I ended 8 wars.
0: You ended shit.
1: Ended, ever ended
0: you
1: a war.
0: Dumb.
1: And the person that won the Nobel Prize, Maria, she's a good person.
0: Because she gave
1: said,
0: you her award.
1: This deserves
0: you deserve
1: President
0: it.
1: Trump. There's never been a man that deserves a Nobel. He ended 8 wars, including India, Pakistan, which would have been a nuclear war.
0: Oh, my
1: 8 of them.
0: God.
1: And
0: this is
1: I called everybody in,
0: nightmare.
1: Gary, and I said, you know what? We just broke every record. And now we're going to take a hit because
0: bitch.
1: We have to make a journey down to Iran to take the nuclear
0: we're
1: weapon.
0: Take a hit.
1: They would have had a nuclear weapon.
0: Well, you should have went to the people
1: within 2 weeks. Remember, we sent that beautiful
0: B-2
1: bomber in, and
0: like
1: we blew up their nuclear potential. It
0: you
1: was
0: did
1: obliterated
0: shit,
1: for those. That
0: well, I thought you obliterated it,
1: and to a point where they it would take them
0: How
1: weeks
0: many times
1: to dig
0: we
1: down.
0: Obliterate
1: we
0: something?
1: Wouldn't let them dig down. We have our eyes on it all the time. But it was a very important thing. So
0: very,
1: we
0: like
1: would have
0: nobody's
1: had
0: ever seen. We would have had death.
1: An Iran with a nuclear weapon.
0: Yeah, sure,
1: and
0: bitch.
1: Maybe we wouldn't all be here, right?
0: Right.
2: Support
0: maybe.
2: Journalism, you trust.
0: Maybe we wouldn't
1: we
0: all be here by now. Oh, well, I hope we would all be here. Some not. Some I'd like somewhere else, like maybe visiting Rush Limbaugh and Andrew Breitbart in hell or something. Legally and peacefully. But what was that rambling bullshit? If that were anybody but him, you know, he gets a pass. Being, you know, you talk about Sleepy Joe. Joe Biden never fell asleep in the Oval Office, surrounded by people who were literally talking to him and praising him. He didn't need to be praised. Filthy, filthy. But yeah, okay, well, you know what they were doing in the Oval Office? It's just these poor kids. And my God, where, what? How are we going to ever recover our good name, our once good name? As Sue says on the Twitch chat, who lets their kid near this guy? Exactly. And yeah, the kids look like, what is happening? Why are we here? Who wants to be here? And all these grown-ass men standing behind him. Well, they're there to reintroduce the, what do you call it, the presidential physical fitness tests. right? And let me see. Of course he is, right? Wait a minute. Sorry, guys. My thing all closed down. Yes, so he was there to introduce or reintroduce this kid's the Restore the Presidential Fitness Award. I'm sure he wants to call it the Trump Presidential Fitness Award, but of course it just veered into that rambling, bragging, bullshit lie fest where he says he basically wiped out Iran's... He could barely keep his eyes open. He's like, I basically wiped out Iran's military and we stopped 8 wars. Who stops 8 wars? Look at the Dow. The Dow is so up. It just keeps going up and up and nobody... We're going to get hit now. I'm such a victim. Everything is so unfair to me. I need a ballroom. I need billions of dollars. You know, but we can't have Medicare and Medicaid. We can't have anything good here. I need it. I need it. I need all the good things. Well, he's in the Oval Office signing this Restore the Presidential Fitness Award. Trump, veered into this nonsense. And he called Iran's leaders sick people, lunatics. Oh, is that the art of the deal, Donald? Is that how you do it? You're in the negotiations, dealing with people. You betray them. You stab them in the back. You say you're going to annihilate a 7,000-year-old civilization, and then you call them lunatics who don't want a deal. And you kill girls in a school. And then you lie about it. You say, oh, they did that. They stole our weapons. And they killed their own girls, school girls. And it's to the point where we can't trust the words that come out of our White House, right? We can't trust. We got to go to the Iranian press release. That's how bad it is. Because... believe me, everything that this White House releases to the press is a pack of lies, and the whole world knows it. You got to go to the foreign press. The Iranians know this too. That's why they are releasing the truth about things, because that's a propaganda win for them to look like they have the moral and ethical high ground, and they do, which is shocking. He fell asleep. He thanked Robert F. Kennedy Jr., and then he fell asleep as Brainworm spoke about how grateful he was. But I wanted to talk about, we only have 15 minutes left of the show, but why was the physical fitness test, let me see, why was it stopped? Well, hold on a second. All right. And it makes perfect sense when you realize or when you find out. Because I wondered, why did we drop the presidential fitness award, right? And it was phased out in 2012, 2013 because, and this is something you won't hear from I haven't heard this on the corporate media or out of Trader Trump's mouth. Well, why would, we just hear lies. So they did away with the presidential fitness award, and I remember it when I was a kid. They had that in the schools, and you could get a little medal. And because after years of study, the experts and educators studied it, the impacts of this Presidential Fitness Award, and they found out that it was actually had deleterious effects on young people, that it wasn't healthy. It wasn't that it was causing kids stress and they would be overly competitive, and the performance rankings over actual health, it was the measurable impact was negligible for the negative effects, because it would prompt bullying for kids who couldn't keep up or couldn't or didn't win the medal. Then it just fostered this unhealthy competition, apparently. So it was discontinued for the sake of mental health and cohesion. Young people, you know, it's not like you're not teaching them fitness, but you're not adding this extra layer of competition onto it, where some kids get a medal and some kids get bullied for not having a medal. And it made sense. It was, the studies showed that the test created dread, stress, and bullying on young people. So it's not necessary. They have enough stress, dread, and bullying. And when I read that, I was like, yeah, that's the Republican platform in a nutshell. Dread, stress, and bullying. Really, where do they cause unity? Where do they create compassion or camaraderie? Right? The critics of the test said that it stressed competition and discouraged or humiliated the less fit kids instead of motivating them. So less fit kids became targets of bullies and humiliation. It was just another thing to pick on them for. It became more about sorting and shaming kids into categories instead of teaching them enjoyable physical activity, which they could do without adding this layer of competition. That's why it was done away with. And in the studies that they did, and this is what you do as a government, if you implement something, you have to study it and see, well, is it resulting in the benefits that we hoped would come about because of the policies we're implementing? Is it working? Let's study it. And Republicans don't do things like that. They want the American people, especially young people, to be stressed and at each other's throats. They want the bullying. They want the weaker kids, so to speak, to be targeted and tormented. And all their talk, they think they're like Sparta, right? This is Sparta, the art of the deal, you know, kick them into the well. These are such the weakest little baby bitches going, the whole lot of them. Bone Spur, Cadet Bone Spur, the rest of them, I mean, the fake bullying bravado of Pete Keg's Breath, sexual assaulter. It's like this bro culture. They're all thirsty for like bro pats on the back. Man babies. That's all they are. They want to make, and they want to inflict their manias on young people, because this is another way of bullying. You know, they just keep the bullying going. They can't really bully kids, I guess. They do anyway, so they're doing it through policy. They like it. They want to bully the American people. They want us damaged. And this country, we are suffering from all kinds of damage, psychological damage, because of the Republican Party. And I've talked about it many times. It's stressful being American. It's stressful, but that's how they like it. They want us stressed and hanging by a thread, and yes, my lord. Yes, thank you, my lord, for the trickle. Living paycheck to paycheck or worse. So we don't, and of course, well, so we don't bother them. They want us at each other's throats, so we have our distractions. Throw the red meat. Throw them. Throw these kids somebody to beat up on. Right? So the commentator, the educators and the people who studied the presidential physical fitness test, the results, it said that the educators described negative experiences, that the kids were reporting these negative experiences, anxiety, embarrassment, doing pull-ups or timed runs in front of peers. You can imagine that, right? Everybody's standing around and you can't run. You're not a runner. You're not fast, and they're all laughing. All the boys are standing on the side or whatever, just laughing at you. And then the gym culture, which focused on winners versus losers. So of course the Republicans put life into this program that was necessarily and mercifully discontinued on grounds of compassion and mental health. Now, these are the same Republicans that always talk about school shooters. It has to do with mental health, mental health care. Well, they're helping create the next school shooter by putting more stress on them and torment. Unreal. It's culture war bullshit. This manly man of masculinity bullshit. And to them, manly man of masculinity is you're a bully. You're not an actual healthy manly man of masculinity. Manly men of masculinity are compassionate. They're caring. They help people. They don't use their strength against others. They use it to help people. But Republicans are weak. These are the weakest of the bunch. They're sick and weak and need help. And they really should get the psychological help they need. I don't know. It's everything they touch, they destroy. So, yeah, they killed it. They killed the presidential physical fitness test because actual fitness and health professionals figured out it was garbage for the well-being of kids. And all it did was crank up public humiliation and anxiety. It did nothing. There was no positive. The positive benefits, like building up lifelong fitness habits, it didn't happen. Why would it? Since you're traumatized. That's a traumatizing event. You're trying to keep up with the rest of the kids and you can't. You think you're going to go out and be like, oh, now I'll show them. Very rarely, these kids are going to be traumatized and stressed and it's going to negatively affect their mental health and health in general. If they cared about kids' health, they'd be fighting for funding for schools instead of taking funding away. They'd be fighting for school nurses, for free lunches, for safe buildings. They would be fighting for gun control. They would be fighting for funded recess. But we get this dementia-addled autocrat reviving this program that the experts, which he is not, scrapped for being outdated and harmful, and he revitalized it because this is what Republicans are doing, dragging us back to the dark ages. We're trying to evolve. We're trying to get better. And they are, here it is, another obstacle. They've just thrown it in the way. And the right-wing media, we're running out of time. We only have a couple of minutes left. The right-wing media are cheering it. Guess why? Because it triggers the libs. That's what they're saying. This is really triggering the libs. So there you go. It's the bullying culture. This is not about health policy. Yeah, they want to drink liberal tears by revitalizing a policy that hurt kids. But, it didn't hurt the bullying culture. This is not about health policy. Yeah, they want to drink liberal tears by revitalizing a policy that

down on the people who can't fight back. That's what they do. That's who they are. They, as you notice, they never go after the powerful. They only go after people who can't fight back. Because that's the classic bully. And we should be appalled by it. But I don't know about you. Have you heard this on the corporate media? Have they explained that this is what happened? That not just Trump is bringing back the presidential fitness test that Obama did away with. That's all they say. But they don't say why. I didn't hear any explanation why it was done away with. Why not? Why wouldn't they put that context in? They didn't retire because America suddenly stopped caring about kids' health. They retired it because it was trash. It was a trash program that did nothing. In fact, it did worse than nothing because it hurt kids. It didn't create healthy habits. It didn't make kids happier or healthier. It made them stressed and dread going to school. And it made kids, it ramped up bullying. It made it harder for teachers to manage because there was all this cruelty was being unleashed. So they did away with it. And they it was called the Presidential Youth Fitness Program that tried to measure health, not just on how fast you could run or how many pull-ups you can do under a watchful eye, but it was individualized to each kid's ability. Oh, all that woke nonsense. And it really was focused on health and making kids choose, make better choices, healthier choices, and try to make fitness fun, but not about a competition. Less competition, more self-care. But that's what Republicans, they don't like that, because that makes healthy kids actually healthy, mentally well. And they want you nice and sick and twisted so you could fall down a cue hall and fall into their trap. But we will win, because we're on the right side of history. We're on the right side of decency, dignity, democracy, humanity. Guys, thank you for hanging out. Please become a patron, patreon.com/TaraDevlin. Subscribe to my Substack. Support the show, all right, so I can keep doing the show. There's many ways to support it, and I appreciate you for sticking with me and supporting the show and doing that. I can't do it without you. All right, we'll have a show tomorrow night. Thank you. Happy birthday, Susie, on the chat. Thank you for being a moderator. Thank you, Jim, for being a moderator. And I will see you tomorrow night. And Charlie, APS Radio News, okay? APS Radio and APS Radio News. Oh, wait, is Boston Brian on now? How do I raid somebody? How do you do that? I'm just looking this up. I have to get off the stream because Dan Caminos is using it. Hold on. How? YouTube. How do you raid another content creator? I just got a notification. Live redirect from your live stream. Where your stream ends, YouTube automatically sends your viewers into a target stream. The other channel. Okay. I don't know how to do that. Son of a bitch. So, all right, I'll have to do it next time. I'll figure it out and look into it. But Boston Brian is on the air. Check him out. Damn it. Damn it. Damn it.

0: Where is it? Son of a bitch. All right, I'm sorry, guys. I gotta go. I will figure this out, and next time we will hopefully raid Boston Brian. I'll see you soon.
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9: All right, everybody. Introducing Michelle McPhee. She is the author of two fantastic books about the Boston Marathon bombing of 2013, Mayhem and Maximum Harm. And they are both so good. I forgot which one came first, but I read them both. And Michelle, I don't know, you probably don't know this, but I'm the author of a book about called Provoked about the new Cold War with Russia. And I have an entire chapter, kind of subchapter on the Boston bombing, in which I rely very heavily on your work for not just in your books, but for the Boston Globe and interviews you did on the radio in Boston and all of these things. I have, you know, multiple footnotes. In fact, I poached some of your footnotes and some of the research that you beat me to and everything there too. So I want to thank you very much for your fantastic work on this. There's nobody else who compares to your output on this story. And I don't think hardly anybody knows, unless they read your books or mine, which borrow so heavily from yours, I don't think anybody knows anything about this case. And it's such a fascinating case, and especially because of the importance of the role of America's relationship with Russia in the thing happening in the first place and in the aftermath and everything. So it's just a fascinating story. It was, you know, the anniversary was just 2 days ago here. So that's the occasion for having you on here. And so thank you very much for joining us. Very happy to have you on the show here today.
10: Thank you so much. First of all, I cannot wait to read Provoked because it is interesting. Like the whole Russia relationship is so central to this entire story. And, you know, you remember that the parents are back in Russia now. The parents of the Boston Marathon bombers are in Russia. I mean, this was fascinating. You immediately remind me that I still kind of chuckle when I think about the last time Congress behaved in a bipartisan way before the Epstein Transparency Act with Ro Khanna and Tom Massey was with the Boston Marathon bombing. And they were united in their absolute apoplectic fury at the FBI because of the FBI's steadfast refusal to cooperate with a congressional investigation, which to me is staggering. That should be illegal. If you are a member of the intelligence services for the United States of America, how dare you ignore a congressional subpoena when the goal is to make sure that we don't have further terror attacks. So I think that's the last time we saw Congress actually act in unison. And it's when they went to Russia with Steven Seagal, the actor, and came back and said that they got more answers from the FSB than they did from the FBI, which is kind of an incredible statement. You know better than me, to have Democratic and Republican lawmakers united in saying the FSB was more cooperative with us than our own FBI is really crazy.
9: Yeah. Well, except, I mean, on the face of it, it sure doesn't seem to me like they have much to hide here, and the FBI surely does. Although I have to say, I just reread my section this morning, and I remember asking myself WTF a few times through here, where I still don't understand the story. Just to skip ahead, just to give an example, like, I still don't know if Tsarnaev was an informant working in for... Well, I know he was an FBI informant, but I don't know if he was an informant for the Russians helping to identify this guy Plotnikov. It seems halfway that that's the case. On the other hand, I believe I learned from you and from the firsthand sources here that no, the Russians first learned about Tsarnaev from Plotnikov, who was working for them. So the whole thing is still very confusing. I don't know. So in fact, and I'm glad we have time. I'd like to really just start and go through this there's even grown adults listening to this now who won't even remember this. They were little kids at the time and don't even know anything about it at all. So let's just start with who are the Tsarnaevs? Where are they from? How much do we know about how they did this? And go ahead and tell the story of the killing of the older brother and the capture of the younger and all that and get us started here